0: Hey, this hour, we discover how a new immersive exhibition is bringing the hidden world of ocean to life and why every action ripples further than we think. And it's time for some food. So our resident foodie is going to recommend his picks for the week. Good morning. Hopes of a breakthrough to end the war in the Middle East are growing, with both the US and Iran signaling that they are close to reaching terms for a deal. Iranian Foreign Minister Abbas Araghchi says a memorandum of understanding with Washington could be signed in the coming days once negotiating stages are complete. But the top diplomat also cautioned that things could change. There is growing speculation that the signing of the MOU could happen in Geneva. Switzerland has said it's prepared to host it. Mr. Araghchi, though, says it might take place remotely. He says the document represents the first of two steps towards ending the conflict, with a final agreement to follow. A senior Trump administration official says the memorandum, once signed, would trigger a 60-day period of technical talks. The discussions would focus on implementing the points of the agreement, including the full lifting of an American naval blockade in the Strait of Hormuz and an end to Iran's nuclear program. Elon Musk has become the world's first trillionaire after his company SpaceX began trading on Wall Street. Shares jumped nearly 20% on the first day of trading, setting the stage for a fast-growing AI companies to reach the stock market, a dream that even Mr. Musk himself did not believe at first.
1: I give SpaceX less than a 10% chance of succeeding at all, to be clear. In fact, I told people this. I said, look, we're probably going to fail, but, you know, we should give it a try.
0: SpaceX raised about $75 billion to become the largest IPO in history to fund its ambitious plans, including establishing a human colony on Mars, deploying data centers in space, and new AI initiatives that could challenge industry leaders such as OpenAI and Anthropic. But questions remain about whether SpaceX is overvalued, especially amid warnings from the company itself that it may never be profitable. Mick Harper has more in this report.
2: Well, day one of trading, and as expected, SpaceX's share price skyrocketed. Shares open trading at $150 a share. That's about 11% higher than the IPO price of $135 a share. But it was lower than expectations. Some expressions of interest were nearer $175. Even so, shares jumped during the course of the day. We saw a bit of seesawing, ranging from a 15% increase all the way up to a 30% increase. In the end, they closed out the day just shy of $161 a share. That's a nearly 20% increase on the IPO price. It gives the company a market cap of $2.1 trillion. We've also seen lots of retail traders getting in on the action. SpaceX offered a larger allocation than most IPOs to the average investor who wanted to own a bit of the company. Musk set aside about 20% of the total shares. That's compared to a typical IPO offering of nearer 5 to 10%. So what does all this mean for Elon Musk himself? Well, he was a billionaire. Now he's a trillionaire. The world's first. But that's not money that's sitting in the bank right now. Rather, he is a trillionaire on paper, and his net worth will now depend on the share price. He owns 4 out of every 10 SpaceX shares. So if the price of those shares rise, so does his wealth. But if the share price tanks, so does his net worth. And importantly, he cannot sell any of those SpaceX shares for a year. And we are expecting lots of volatility during the next 12 months. For now, though, his net worth is larger than the national GDP of Ireland or Sweden. And to put that into comparison, comparing him to the average US household, it would take the average American about 11 to 12 million years to amass that amount of wealth.
0: Pakistan has unveiled its national budget as it raises defense spending and sets a steep tax collection target. Authorities say the plan will help achieve 4% growth in the next fiscal year and keep the nation's $7 billion IMF loan program on track. Hira Mustafa has more from Islamabad.
3: Following approval from Prime Minister Shehbaz Sharif, Finance Minister Mohammad Aurangzeb tabled Pakistan's federal budget in Parliament. describing it as a roadmap for economic stability and growth despite regional tensions and global uncertainty. Aurangzeb said the economy grew by 3.7% in the outgoing fiscal year, the highest rate in 4 years. He said large-scale manufacturing expanded by 6.1%, while the services sector grew by 4.1%, both recording their strongest performance in 4 years. The government says the budget is aimed at supporting industrial growth through tax and tariff reforms, while encouraging exports and investment. Fiscal discipline remains a key priority as Islamabad seeks to stay on track with the conditions of its $7 billion IMF loan program. One of the most closely watched measures was defense spending. The government has allocated about $10.6 billion for defense in the fiscal year beginning in July, an 18% increase from the previous year. Officials say the rise reflects evolving regional security challenges following months of heightened tensions in South Asia. For consumers, the budget offered some relief. The government reduced income tax rates for the salaried class and abolished an additional surcharge on higher income earners. Economists say the measures could ease pressure on households after inflation has returned to double digits in recent months. The government also removed taxes on women's sanitary products, a move welcomed by advocates who say such items remain unaffordable for many families. Taxes on contraceptives have also been abolished. Officials say the measure is intended to support family planning efforts and raise awareness about population management. The budget also includes funding for climate-related initiatives, including disaster preparedness, as Pakistan continues to grapple with the economic consequences of increasingly frequent extreme weather events. But critics argue that the government should also focus on reducing its own expenditures, particularly at a time when the country is seeking to attract foreign investment and stabilize its struggling economy.
0: Healthy adult volunteers have been inoculated with a weakened dengue virus as part of efforts to help researchers better understand the disease. The National Center for Infectious Diseases first-of-its-kind study is the first step towards accelerating vaccine development. The center will analyze the data over the next few months and share the results publicly next year. The five adults, one man and four women, were not present at the announcement. They have since been discharged and are doing well. They underwent strict medical supervision, will attend regular checkups over the next 3 years. Researchers hope the approach will yield data that could shift the focus from managing the disease to preventing the disease altogether. There is currently no specific antiviral treatment that directly targets the virus. The centre says the study positions Singapore as a key contributor to dengue research. Findings are expected to benefit regions such as Southeast Asia, Africa and South America. Here with more on the findings are National Centre for Infectious Diseases Senior Staff Nurse Kok Shi Yen, followed by the head of NCID's Clinical Trial Unit, Associate Professor Barnaby Young.
4: We noticed that this trial, that the patients that encounter is like mild symptoms, is like such as it's like headache and rashes, that we did not encounter is like any patients like experience like serious symptoms such as it's like high fever, bleeding, yeah. So those that the common symptom from the dengue lah, serious side effect from the dengue.
5: When one of our volunteers agrees for us to inoculate them with the dengue virus, we know exactly what we're giving them, how much and when as well, which means that we can very precisely track what's happening afterwards, both in terms of how the virus is reproducing, how the immune system is reacting, and also what symptoms somebody's experiencing.
0: And that's the news. I'm Susan Ng. Headlines anytime on CNA 938 and CNA.asia. All right, lots of vehicle breakdowns to take note of. A TPE towards the SLE after Tampines Avenue 7 on Lane 3. Another vehicle breakdown, CTE towards the AYE after Ang Mo Kio Avenue 5. CTE tunnel towards the AYE breakdown after Havelock Road. PIE towards Changi after the TPE. Also note an obstacle spotted on Keppel Road. This is in the direction of Tuas. It's on the West Coast Highway flyover. Please avoid lane 1. If heading up north, do take note, heavy traffic BKE towards Woodlands between the Woodlands Road and the SLE. It's wet weather for today, so if you're heading out the door, do grab a brolly with you. Thundery showers mainly over northern, eastern and western Singapore in the late afternoon. Temperatures gone up just a tad from yesterday, 25 to 34 degrees.
6: This is your Singapore Weekend.
0: And I'm Susan Ng. Thank you very much for joining me today. The ocean, it shapes our climate, biodiversity and way of life. Yet much of it remains unseen. A new immersive exhibition at the Science Centre Singapore is changing that. One Ocean, Every Action Ripples is an immersive ocean science exhibition that uses technology, storytelling and real-world science to bring the ocean's hidden ecosystems to life. And joining us for this conversation is Daniel Tan. He is Senior Director of Exhibitions and Galleries at Science Centre Singapore. Daniel, thank you very much for making time.
7: Thank you, Susan. Thanks for having me.
0: Your job must be so exciting.
7: Oh, it is, yeah.
0: So we want to talk about putting this exhibition together. But I wanted to start with two words, ocean science. Some people hear this and they might imagine something that's very distant, highly technical. I want you to explain it.
7: Yes. Well, most people don't realize how much the ocean shapes our everyday lives. Mm. And that disconnect is what we hope to address through the One Ocean, Every Action Ripples exhibition. Mm-hmm. What we have done, we've taken decades of ocean research and brought it closer to people in a way that they can feel and experience. Very often when you see a lot of this scientific research, they are data, graphs and all that. And how to bring a complex topic to the general public, we feel that is better through storytelling, visual, sounds, interactives, and that's what we set out to do for the exhibition, to make the science relatable to the people.
0: So you've made it very immersive then?
7: We have.
0: Yeah, see, touch, hear, feel, that kind of thing?
7: Everything.
0: Wow, okay. So it's making its global debut in Singapore, I understand, Daniel. First of all, why was Singapore chosen as the launch location?
7: Okay, well, Singapore is very well placed as to be a global debut. Mm-hmm. It is a hub for science, education, innovation. And a lot of the work, the scientific partners that we have on board, Tara Ocean Foundation, they've done their work in the Coral Triangle, which is really our neighborhood, our backyard. So that the greatest diversity of corals is found really around us. And the Science Centre as well, we always strive to bridge big ideas with everyday curiosity. So this exhibition is a natural extension of that mission.
0: Ah, okay. So really you're talking about telling stories through the work that you're doing. So launching it in Singapore, I mean, it's a great feat, I think, for Science Centre to be able to say that, you know, we opened this exhibition. But here's the thing. Why is the story of the ocean so important to us? I mean, we live on an island, right? We forget that we're surrounded by water on all sides.
7: Yeah, precisely. I think very often, I think many of our visitors, the general public, feel like they are city dwellers. Mm. Even though, like what you said, we are surrounded by waters on all sides. Yeah. And the ocean does affect many parts of our lives. Mm. And we often don't realize that the globe, that the earth that we live on is majority water. It's mostly the ocean rather than the land. So it does play a huge role in the environment that we live in. It affects the climate that we are in, as well as food and many of the things that links to our daily lives.
0: Right, so this exhibition makes it very relevant for us.
7: It is.
0: Yeah, because when you mention food, we have this wonderful relationship with seafood, and we forget that it comes from the waters. Right. And if we don't keep it clean, we're not going to be able to sustain our love for seafood for too long.
7: Yes.
0: Yeah.
7: A lot of the environment in the oceans are, including the mangroves, are nursery for many of the seafood that we eat.
0: Yeah.
7: Yeah. So
0: I don't think we think about that too much, Daniel, to be very honest. So One Ocean is the result of a collaboration between Science Centre Singapore, the Tara Ocean Foundation that you mentioned, and also creative partners from France. So this is really a blend of science, storytelling and technology.
7: That's right. Yes. We the three partners bring together different strengths. Mm-hmm. The Science Centres has our expertise in reaching out to the public in public education. Tara Ocean Foundation has really decades of research on the ocean. And our French creative partner, Wright FX, are an expert in immersive storytelling.
0: And they put all of this together for the exhibition?
7: Yes.
0: I mean, you've collaborated with two different partners.
7: Right. I think the whole design of the exhibition is to make use of this immersive environment. We want to place our visitors into how it feels like.
0: Mm.
7: And for them to appreciate the science behind the ocean. What better way than to bring you underwater?
0: I like that. If you can't bring us underwater for real, you can bring us underwater virtually.
7: That's
0: I've seen the videos that you've put up on the Science Centre website, and that's a great introduction to the exhibition.
7: Yes, and I hope that it gives visitors a chance to experience many of these things. I think sometimes we travel far and wide. Singaporeans love to travel, but very often you might not even encounter some of these experiences, like whale migration, for example.
0: Yeah.
7: And you can do so in the exhibition. We have a 360-degree projection that really immerses you into the environment itself.
0: Wow. Okay, all I can say is wow, because the video is one thing. I'm sure when you walk into the Science Centre, it's going to be everything. So visitors can experience so many different things. Yeah, Daniel, you're talking about Arctic research stations, you talked about coral reefs, microscopic marine worlds. Share a couple of the experiences that you think will leave the biggest impressions with our visitors.
7: Okay, some of my favorites.
0: Okay.
7: One is what I mentioned briefly earlier, Seven Wonders of the Ocean.
0: Okay.
7: It is a immersive environment that and brings you right into really the ocean's most extraordinary environments.
0: Yeah.
7: From the coral reefs to the deepest ocean to seeing some of the animals that really look like alien life forms, the nudibranchs. So many of us who maybe we don't dive and things like that, you might not encounter them.
0: Yes.
7: So this is an opportunity. But there are also a couple of immersion that is actually through audio, just like the where we are now on air.
0: Yes.
7: One is called Symphony of the Ocean. It brings the ocean sounds.
0: Ooh.
7: So both natural sound as well as man-made sound, and it encloses you into this ocean environment. So if you could take some time to just close your eyes and immerse yourself, it also helps you to discover the sounds of the ocean, whether it's seagulls, birds, or the call of the whale, which is mesmerizing. So these are some experiences that I hope that our visitors, our guests, will slow down, take some time and not rush through the experience, but really enjoy the environment that we create.
0: Yeah.
7: And another experience that we really like is called Legends of the Ocean. So the oceans are tight, not just because man has been, it is part of our environment. So culturally, it has played a role, and we are telling some stories around the world, the Kraken, the mermaid, but also our very own story on the Kusu Island.
0: Ah,
7: so those of you who don't know the legend of Kusu Island, you should come and visit and listen to this story being told at our exhibition.
0: As you're talking, I'm thinking children must be thinking, oh, maybe we can find Nemo somewhere.
7: Well, you'll see some of the fishes, and we are featuring corals, so you probably will see something.
0: We'll find Nemo. Hopefully, we'll go and find Nemo. You said something very interesting earlier, that we should take some time, close our eyes, and just listen to the sounds of the ocean. I don't think we think deeply enough about this. Because there's so many things going on.
7: That's right. And actually, that's the other aspect when you talk about ocean impact. Men often don't realize the sound that we introduce. So some of the animals in the sea depends on sound as well to live, to find their way, to escape from prey.
0: Yeah.
7: And when we have big motorboats running all over, it has an impact on the environment.
0: And also what we throw into the waters in one part of the world could end up in another part of the world.
7: Yes, that's right.
0: I think we forget that.
7: Yes.
0: We think you just pollute your own little space, but that's not true, right?
7: Yes.
0: So this is where we want to talk about things like, you know, ocean debris.
7: Right.
0: That is something I don't think we think enough about, right? You throw something overboard, you think, okay, it's going to stay in Singapore. But then we also talk about climate change.
7: That's right.
0: About biodiversity loss, about ocean health. But every time we say these words, we think of them as global issues,
7: right?
0: But I think we need to bring this back home. So how does one ocean actually help us all understand that these challenges are not just global issues, but they're tied to our everyday and our everyday actions?
7: Right. I think, first of all, I want to also touch upon the fact that the title One Ocean, because we say that why one ocean? Because there are different Atlantic Ocean, Pacific.
0: Names, yeah.
7: But we don't realize that, like you very well said, Susan, they are one connected system that really is one ocean.
0: Mm.
7: They are all linked together.
0: Yeah.
7: And hence, what we do, if we throw rubbish in the ocean, it does get traveled around. And it's vice versa, we get things that people, you know, pollute the environment with. And it comes to us. There's no national boundaries. There's no immigration
0: grade
7: that will prevent
0: yes,
7: that.
0: Yes.
7: And hence, because of this connected system, everything we do will have an impact, whether we are a small island in Singapore or any part of the world. And the ocean itself, it regulates our climate. It produces much of the oxygen that we breathe in. And it supports, most importantly, it supports the biodiversity that underpins much of the life around.
0: Right.
7: And for Singapore itself, coming back to us, we actually have a very good diversity and areas like we have corals, we have mangroves, we have seagrass meadows all around our island.
0: Right.
7: And these are actually very important areas, environments to support the health of the ocean.
0: Yeah.
7: So when we take the time to realize that and we look after these environments, it's very important because it helps to keep the ocean healthy and then after we can have a very good variety of seafood that will support us. Yeah.
0: For longer than we think we can have. Now, one of the exhibitions actually brings everything you've said back into Singapore. It's called Tides of the Red Dot.
7: Yeah.
0: I mean, I've looked at pictures of this and, you know, when you look at it, you're going, wow, there's so much in here. And we perhaps don't realize it because you've got specimens from history museums that you've also showcased in this exhibition. Talk to us about this, because we're going to be learning and discovering a lot more than we know.
7: Right. Yes. As I mentioned just now, for such a small island, we really have quite diverse environments. And Tides of the Red Dot showcased that. And also thanks to our friends from the Lee Kong Chian Natural History Museum. So we get to showcase not just images of this biodiversity around us, but also specimens that we've collected. Mm. But more importantly, I think Tides of the Red Dot talks about our local community. Mm. So we are featuring our local scientists working in the marine environment,
0: yes,
7: as well as students and local volunteers. So this is where we want to highlight that conservation in Singapore is not just a government effort.
0: Yeah.
7: It's a community one.
0: Yeah.
7: So students, volunteers, they are people who are already doing work, bringing the public to this environment, sharing about it. Students working on projects that will, whether it's to clean this environment or to make it better. So Tides of the Red Dot puts a spotlight on that. And we hope that you inspire more people to want to get involved in doing this.
0: No, I hope so, because everyone has a role to play. The theme of the exhibition, the tagline is Every Action Ripples. Mm-hmm. So each of us has a role to play. You know, when you're curating this exhibition, it's open to the public already. People come, they look, they see, they play, they touch, and they do all of these things. What kind of conversations do you hope it sparks across not just generations, communities, and the whole of Singapore?
7: I think, first off, we hope, that's why we created the immersive environment. Mm. We hope that it will touch you in some way. Like you mentioned earlier, just enjoying the environment. Mm. And then through that, we hope that you will get to appreciate and want to do something. And if everyone just go back and share that experience, it is already a good start.
0: Yeah.
7: Whether it is a grandchild, you know, learning, we feature Michael Prenton's as well. Mm. So besides the big structures like coral reefs where you can see from outer space, we also look into the microscopic. So the ocean is so varied in its scale. And if a child go back and share with the grandparents about the role that these microplanktons have in the health of the ocean, that might open another perspective for them.
0: For sure, because every action ripples and it gives us an opportunity to think about what we throw into our waterways, whether it's the drain just outside our block or not, because everything, I always feel everything goes into the same pool of water somehow, and then it just gets out there. So we do want to have a think about it. Listen, it is the school holidays, so if you're planning on an activity with your children and maybe an intergenerational activity, Science Centre is the place to go. This exhibition, One Ocean, is currently on. 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The name of the exhibition is One Ocean, Every Action Ripples, and it is an immersive ocean science exhibition. Daniel, thank you very much for making time.
7: Thank you, Susan.
0: And that's Daniel Tan, Senior Director, Exhibitions and Galleries with the Science Centre Singapore. 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
0: Good morning. Hundreds of Indonesian students have taken to the streets of Jakarta, accusing the government of economic mismanagement. They are demanding a change to policy and greater accountability from President Prabowo Subianto's administration. Indonesia's rupiah continues to struggle as concerns grow over the country's economic outlook. Saiful Bari Ismail reports.
14: The students marched along Jalan Jenderal Sudirman towards the Hotel Indonesia traffic circle, but were stopped by security personnel before reaching their destination. More than 4,000 police and military personnel have been deployed to secure the demonstration. The protesters put forward 5 demands. First, they called on the government to stop what they described as wasteful state spending. Second, they urged authorities to lower the prices of basic necessities and fuel. Third, they demanded a halt to the free nutritious meals program and the development of red and white village cooperatives. Fourth, they called for an end to the militarization of civilian affairs. Finally, they urged the government to acknowledge its mistakes and take responsibility for its policies. The protests come as Indonesia faces growing economic challenges. The rupiah has emerged as Asia's worst performing currency this year, falling past the 18,000 per dollar mark and hitting a record low on June 8th. It lost more than 7% of its value since the start of 2026. Observers said the long-term impact of demonstrations like this would depend on whether the students could broaden support beyond university campuses. The students have indicated that they are actively consolidating to lay the groundwork for an expanded nationwide movement.
0: Two states in Malaysia will be heading for elections. Johor in the south will hold polls on July 11th, while in the west, Negeri Sembilan will head to the ballot box on August 1st. The country's election has outlined key dates. Johor's nomination day falls on June 27th and will be followed by a 14-day campaigning period, when more than 2.7 million voters will choose their representatives for all 56 seats in the state assembly. In Negeri Sembilan, nominations will take place on July 18th for all 36 seats. There will also be a two-week campaign period. Negeri Sembilan has close to 900,000 eligible voters. Coalition partners in the federal-level unity government, Barisan Nasional and Pakatan Harapan, are expected to face off in these upcoming state elections. Melissa Goh details the key factors shaping the closely contested battle between Barisan Nasional and Pakatan Harapan in Negeri Sembilan.
15: It's head-on collisions between the two major coalition, PH and BN. While they are partners and allies at the federal level, they are rivals here in Johor and in Negeri Sembilan as well. Now, I just spoke with Barisan Nasional State Chief Jalaluddin Alias, and he's very confident, he said, to defend all the 14 seats and more, because Malay grassroots, he said, are upset, and the government led by Pakatan Harapan, you know, over the handling of the royal crisis. Now, meanwhile, the opposition PAK, Perikatan Nasional, that's facing an internal split after the Islamic Party PAS decided to end all political cooperation with Bersatu, is not letting up. They are forming a new political pact in Kelantan as we speak tomorrow in Kelantan, in a bid to sustain the green wave here in Negeri Sembilan. Remember, PAS punched through Negeri Sembilan first time in a 2023 state election and won 3 seats. Now, Bersama, meanwhile, led by Prime Minister Anwar's number 2, or former party number 2, is also joining the fray. Now, leaders will be here tomorrow to meet voters here, further splitting votes for Pakatan Harapan in a very tightly contested race.
0: And back home, the MRT network's reliability neared a record high in May. According to the Land Transport Authority's monthly report, the overall MRT network mean kilometres between failures reached 2.5 million train kilometres, and that's up from 2.22 million in April. LTA publishes its reliability figures using a 12-month revolving average of mean kilometres between failures. The metric measures train reliability, tracking the average distance a train travels before it encounters a delay of more than 5 minutes. May's reliability figures were boosted by the Circle Line's performance, which improved by about 50% from April. Prime Minister Lawrence Wong will be delivering his third National Day rally speech on 23rd August. The event will be held at the Institute of Technical Education College Central in Ang Mo Kio. The rally is seen as the most important political speech of the year, during which the leader of the government addresses the nation and makes policy announcements. At last year's National Day rally, PM Wong urged Singaporeans to embrace a "we first" mindset for a better future together. He announced plans to strengthen job matching services and potential disruptions posed by new technology like AI. A government-funded traineeship program for graduates and age-friendly neighbourhoods for the elderly were also announced. And that's the news. Headlines anytime on CNA 938 and CNA.asia.
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17: We have gone to the World Cup and it has kicked off in North America. First game in Mexico City Stadium. Mexico beat South Africa 2-0 in that match. It was pretty exciting, and it also saw quite a number of red cards. Yeah. Three, all straight reds. And it's the most number of red cards in an opening match of a World Cup, by the way. We caught up with our reporter, Nikhil Qatar, who is tracking all things World Cup for us.
18: It's going to be a jam-packed tournament over the next 39, 40 days. So if you're a football fan, good luck to you in getting your 7 to 8 hours of sleep or staying alert, and myself included. I've always been an England fan of the players I've watched coming through the English league. But, you know, it looks pretty strong this time around. A lot of people say that, you know, France or Spain could win it as well.
17: Okay.
18: It'll be
17: right.
18: Exciting. Let's see what happens.
19: Wow. Fantastic, baby.
20: Fans of Big Bang, get ready to dance your heart out. K-pop legends G-Dragon, Taeyong and Daesung have officially announced their reunion world tour, and Singapore is on the list. The trio is set to perform at the National Stadium on 17th of October. Coinciding with the group's 20th anniversary, this will also be their first world tour since 2017 and since members Seungri and Top left. Now, ticket prices and the tour's official titles, they are still to be announced, so make sure you stay tuned for those details.
17: And staying on upcoming concerts here at home, British singer-songwriter Sienna Spiro will be performing here in Singapore at the Capitol Theatre. Mark your calendars for the 11th of January next year. She's known for genre blending a mix of pop, jazz and soul. She's only 20 years old. Yeah. And here's the thing, gone are the days of American Idol and stuff like that. She actually shot to fame via TikTok back in 2021 before she broke into the international charts with Die on This Hill. General ticket sales for her performance at Capitol Theatre here in Singapore begin on 18th of June via Ticketmaster. Those ticket prices range from $128 to $208, excluding booking fee.
20: And that's it for our weekly Trend Watch. It is something you can catch every week on The Morning Report. 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
0: Well, it is the weekend and it is time for us to introduce some maybe new places for you to eat. Our resident foodie, Tony Boy, who blogs on johakaki.blogspot.com, has his picks for the weekend and the week ahead. Tony, thank you so much for joining us today.
21: Good morning, Susan. Good morning, everyone.
0: So today we've got interesting picks because you're taking us for some authentic Vietnamese banh mi. and then we're heading across the causeway to Johor, and we're going to try some seafood, well, some fish, seafood and fish soup, as well as a chicken rice. So let's start with Singapore. You have a place for banh mi. Sometimes it's difficult to find a good one, yeah? But you found a place that you particularly like and want to recommend?
21: Yes, I like banh mi, and I've been to different ones in Singapore as well as in Vietnam, and I like this the most. Maybe I have not eaten enough banh mi in Vietnam. I find this particular one comparable.
0: Okay.
21: Comparable to those in Vietnam, and it's in a little bit obscure place in Block 505 Ang Mo Kio. It's smack between Yio Chu Kang MRT and Ang Mo Kio MRT station. So it's actually not very convenient.
0: Okay.
21: It's in a corner of a block. It started as a kiosk in a provision shop.
0: Ah.
21: And then when I was there the first time in 2021, we had to buy, and then we have to walk over to the void deck and eat our banh mi at the void deck. But since then, it's been 5 years.
0: Yes.
21: This is called Banh Mi Saigon, so it's very easy to remember.
0: Okay.
21: Banh Mi Saigon. Banh Mi Saigon has grown, and it has two full-fledged shops now. One in Orchard Plaza, centrally located in Orchard Plaza, and the other one at Fortune Center at Middle Road.
0: Okay. Also very easy to get to.
21: Absolutely. So, but I decided to go back to the original at Ang Mo Kio, and it's changed too. I mean, change a little bit, and yet it's a lot. I'll tell you what you mean. I'll tell you what I mean. Previously, we had to take the banh mi and walk over to a nearby HDB block void deck to enjoy. Now they have a little kindergarten tables and stools. You know the kind that you find in Vietnam?
0: Yeah, the low tables and stools.
21: It's so lovely. It's simple, low tables and stools, and straight away you thought and feel you are somewhere in Ho Chi Minh City. But I should tell you about the banh mi. Why this particular banh mi?
0: Yes.
21: They have 14 flavors now, 14, and they are very extravagant. I mean, compared to those that I had in Vietnam, here they are a little bit over the top. 14 flavors, and they have beef roll, they have pork ribs, they have beef ribs, sioba, char siu, you got so many different possibilities. Chicken also.
0: Yeah.
21: They also have vegetarian banh mi.
0: Yeah.
21: They pack it so big, it's like an exploded baguette, you know. And the baguette is very crisp outside.
0: Mm-hmm.
21: Inside is fluffy. But it is dominated, or rather overwhelmed by this huge filling.
0: Okay.
21: Full. If you put the sioba, you put the pork belly filling, you will have the crispy skin, juicy fat, and the tender meat. Then you will have the pickles, which are sour sweet, which will help you to cut through all that grease. Then the pate and the sauces with scallion and various aromatics. It's full of flavor.
0: Right.
21: Full of flavor.
0: So the banh mi is toasted and assembled a la minute as
21: yes,
0: you order.
21: Yes.
0: Oh, okay.
21: Yes, yes, yes. So you will not get ready-made ones wrapped in cling wrap.
0: Yeah.
21: You order, and then they will make it for you. They will toast the banh mi, cut it up, and fill it up according to your order on the spot.
0: Okay. I do want to ask you about one which you tried that you really liked, which is the banh mi, the beef sandwich, but with betel leaves. That's quite unusual, right?
21: Okay. I've not seen it anywhere else. I suppose if I spend more time in Vietnam, I would sooner or later encounter it.
0: Yes.
21: But I've not seen it before, so I'm having it here the first time.
0: Okay.
21: The beef is beefy.
0: It's ground beef?
21: Ground beef. It's quite, okay lah, I mean, it's quite fatty lah, but that makes it taste better, right? So then the bitter, it wrapped in bitter leaf, so it's a little bit bitterish, I think.
0: Okay.
21: Bitterish lah. Mm-hmm. But aromatic, bitterish, but aromatic. And it's so delicious with all the pickle, you know, the radish, carrot, cucumber. You know, you got crunch, you got juice, you got sweet, sour, savory, and also spicy, a little bit of chili pepper.
0: Is that normal in Vietnam to have chili peppers, chilies in the banh mi?
21: My memory is not that good.
0: Yeah, I guess, you know, if you do like spicy, you can add the chili. Because sometimes, you know, when you're eating a sandwich, you do like a little bit of sour, a bit of sweet, and a bit of spice. Otherwise, a bit jelak, you know, when you get a whole sandwich of siu ba and then you've got nothing to go with it. And that's where the pickles, and the chili would be helpful.
21: I believe they will have green chili, and the Vietnamese green chili don't play. They look mild and they look pale and look relatively pale compared to the red one. They look innocent, but really you can. I mean, I had experience, so it's like almost like they're going to burn my stomach.
0: Wow. Okay. So this is the first recommendation that Tony has for us this weekend. Yeah. A simple Vietnamese sandwich that can be elevated, and we know how good they can be. It's called Banh Mi Saigon, located at 505 Ang Mo Kio Avenue 8. But they also have outlets now at Orchard Plaza and Fortune Center. So depending on where you are, you might want to go try those out. All right. So from Banh Mi, we're going to head across the causeway. Let's talk about your first causeway recommendation, Tony.
21: Okay, so this time I will have two places in Johor Bahru, which I've been to recently. Mm-hmm. You know, most of us, or those who do day trips to Johor Bahru, would have known about a chain, or rather a Hai Ka Lang, you know, a big restaurant called Hai Ka Lang. It's actually from Kuala Lumpur.
0: Okay.
21: So they have a branch in Johor Bahru.
0: Okay.
21: Many people have been there. But actually, if you are looking for local JB homegrown places, independent shops, I would recommend also in Sentosa. Hai Ka Lang is in Sentosa.
0: Taman Sentosa,
21: This is also in Sentosa.
0: Okay.
21: I mean, Taman Sentosa.
0: Yes.
21: Johor Bahru.
0: Mm-hmm.
21: This one is a little humble shop, quite near to the main road, Tebrau Highway.
0: Okay.
21: When you go there, unless somebody has already recommended to you or show you the place, you would have walked past without thinking.
0: Okay.
21: You would have, it looks so drab and nondescript, you would have walked past.
0: Yeah.
21: But it's really, really good fish soup and seafood soup. So run by a young man. He will get real fish, and which he will process in the wee hours of the morning. He will clean the fish, scrape out the meat. So it's not pre-made fish paste, not creamy. It's real fish where he will, and he used those to make fish ball, fish cake, fish rolls, and also make yong tau fu.
0: Ah, okay. And then the bones for the soup.
21: Yes, the soup. So the soup he has in it, very, very simple soup. Old hands, I mean the old chicken, and then the fish bones, plus tipo.
0: Tipo, okay.
21: So it will come out like tea. It will look like tea, but the full flavor. And when you go there, they will have a catch of the day where he gets the ingredients from fishermen daily. So different ingredients every day into your bowl, and they are all fresh. So the day we went, it happened to be Hari Raya Haji.
0: Okay.
21: So we didn't get the everything in soup.
0: Okay.
21: Yeah, because they He didn't have all the ingredients. And he doesn't shortchange us. He say he doesn't have all the ingredients for that particular soup. And we had instead the grouper fish head, and it was mind blowing. Because the hand, the old hand fish bone and tipo soup is already so good. Then you put in wild grouper fish head, which is chopped up into pieces, and then simply boiling it, and then sprinkle a bit of fried garlic. It's already so good. The fish is sweet, slightly bitterish umami, fried garlic, lift the flavor. Then a bit of Shaoxing wine.
0: It is
21: a glutinous rice wine. So everything is whole thing is fragrant, full of flavor, full of texture, because the fish, you know, you have to find the bits of meat, the skin, the gelatinous tissue, the soft tissue in between the bone crevices. It's a really good experience. Before I forget, I run out of time. The fish ball. So we did have the fish ball. It is made of yellowtail fish. The boss, a young man. The boss is a young man, maybe in his 30s. Handmade fish ball, spongy, springy, 100% yellowtail fish.
0: Wow.
21: Savory, briny, but not so heavily flavored, so that I can taste the fresh fish sweetness. Yeah,
0: I understand now why the fish needs to be so fresh, because if he's not using too many things to enhance the flavor of the fish, that fish has got to be super fresh, because that's what you're eating, right, Tony? The fresh fish.
21: Exactly.
0: I can see as you're talking now, in your mind, you're going, I got to go back now for the everything soup. Everything in soup, is that what it's called? Okay.
21: Yes.
0: So
21: Yes. I think in the everything
0: You've got everything inside?
21: It should have prawn, squid, perhaps oyster.
0: Wow.
21: Maybe scallop.
0: Okay.
21: Fish.
0: Okay, so suddenly something for us to keep note of. So if you are a regular visitor across the causeway, this is on Taman Sentosa, which is just literally across the causeway, not far from CIQ. Number 93, Jalan Sutera 1. The name of this particular restaurant is Restaurant Shengki, S-H-E-N-G-K-I. We'll provide the details up there on our Me Listen podcast later. Right, so your third recommendation is also across the causeway, but I noticed that now you're taking us to the other highway, not the Woodland side, but now you've gone to the left, the Tuas side, Galang Pata.
21: Yes. Just across Galang Pata. Sorry, just across Tuas.
0: Yeah.
21: Is the nearest town is called Galang Pata.
0: Yeah.
21: And Galang Pata has not changed at all since I first went there decades ago. It's still the couple of row of shop houses and the same shop houses. Then this chicken rice stall. It's called Tian Xiao Er. Tian Xiao Er.
0: Yeah.
21: But this is a Johor store, and it sells chicken rice, and char siu, yoba, and roast sausage. Now the chicken, I'm mentioning this because it's one of the best. I mean, we have eaten a lot of chicken rice in our days, right? I recommend this because this is really up there among my favorites.
0: Oh, really? Mm.
21: Yeah. It's a little bit pricey. The whole bird will cost RM90.
0: Okay.
21: And a half bird will be RM50.
0: Okay.
21: It's a big bird.
0: Okay.
21: Because they use kampung chicken.
0: Yes.
21: A particular breed called bare neck chicken.
0: Yeah, I'm looking at a picture of it now, and it's a really interesting looking bird.
21: it reminds me of a turkey.
0: Me of a turkey, yes.
21: And it's big, it's 2 kilos.
0: Wow.
21: So,
0: wow.
21: I mean, considering that it's 2 kilo, 90 RM for a bird, it's within range for value. Mm. So so the bird is big. He will the owner is called Chef Yap.
0: Yep.
21: His surname is Yap. So he will poach it, give it the cold bird treatment. We dunk it in ice water. Mm-hmm. So that then so it will come out. The skin will be smooth, and it will be slightly tenderly chewy. Smooth, tenderly, smooth, tenderly chewy.
0: Okay.
21: Then just beneath it, there will be aspic, a layer of gelatinous fat.
0: Yes.
21: You get that. You get it when you give the bird the cold treatment.

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1: Chewy, but a little bit of chewiness where every bite releases flavor.
2: Okay. So I think, interestingly enough, they do serve two types of chicken. Yeah, the regular broilers that we know, and then the kampung chicken. But also, for those in our groups or families who may not be so keen on chicken rice, there's also siu yok, char siu, and he's got the Chinese sausage, which he also roasts at the stall.
1: Yes. So Yap, Chef Yap is very skilled, and his char siu is as good as any, or as good as many. It's comparable to those in Kuala Lumpur. So it's the,
2: slightly fatty one. Okay.
1: The fatty thigh.
2: I know you now.
1: fatty thigh, sweetish. A little bit toasty from the roasting.
2: Yeah.
1: Ooh, it's melts in your mouth. Literally melts in your fat melts in your mouth. Why? So melts in your mouth and then releases the sweetness. But staying on the chicken, he got good sauce. The chili sauce not bad. Chili sauce not bad. His ginger sauce not bad.
2: What about the black sauce?
1: Okay, before I go there, he doesn't have scallion. I'll give him more points if he has scallion. Doesn't have scallion. And then the black sauce. Black sauce, you know, when I was younger, I would instinctively dribble black sauce on my rice. So Chef Yap has it. And it's not just straight out of the bottle. It is caramelized and it is cooked together or cooked together with sugar. So it's savory kind of sauce that makes the rice better. And his rice is good too.
2: Okay, wow. Okay, so everything on a plate that you want from either chicken rice, char siu, roast pork, or even the Chinese sausage, this can be found at Dian Xiao Er Jifan. This is located at 11 Jalan Kachang Panjang at Gelang Pacha, Johor. So this will benefit you if you're taking the North-South Highway heading up north. And as always, as you're talking about food, Tony, we run out of time, but I wish you a very delicious weekend and a fabulous week ahead. I know you're going on many trips, and I wish you happy eating through all of your trips, and I will speak with you again.
1: Have a good weekend, everyone. Have a good weekend.
2: Thank you.
1: Good eating.
2: Yeah, good eating. So Tony's picks for this week will be up on the Me Listen app on melisten.sg. You can listen this podcast yet again. Our resident foodie, Tony Boy, blogs on johorkaki.blogspot.com.
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0: your Singapore weekend with Susan Ong.
1: And this hour on Lives Less Ordinary, we meet a young shipbroker whose career journey took an unexpected turn. And what do family dinners, board games, and volunteering together have in common? We'll bring you those stories after the news. Good morning. Hopes of a breakthrough to end the war in the Middle East are growing, with both the US and Iran signalling that they are close to reaching terms for a deal. Iranian Foreign Minister Abbas Araghchi says a memorandum of understanding with Washington could be signed in the coming days once negotiating stages are complete, but the top diplomat also cautioned that things could change. There is growing speculation that the signing of the MOU could happen in Geneva. Switzerland has said it's prepared to host it. Mr. Araghchi, though, says it might take place remotely. He says the document represents the first of two steps towards ending the conflict, with a final agreement to follow. A senior Trump administration official says the memorandum, once signed, would trigger a 60-day period of technical talks. The discussions would focus on implementing the points of the agreement, including the full lifting of an American naval blockade in the Strait of Hormuz and an end to Iran's nuclear program. Elon Musk has become the world's first trillionaire after his company SpaceX began trading on Wall Street. Shares jumped nearly 20% on the first day of trading, setting the stage for fast-growing AI companies to reach the stock market, a dream that even Mr. Musk himself did not believe at first.
2: I give SpaceX less than a 10% chance of succeeding at all, to be clear. In fact, I told people this. I said, look, we're probably going to fail, but, you know, we should give it a try.
1: SpaceX raised about $75 billion to become the largest IPO in history to fund its ambitious plans, including establishing a human colony on Mars, deploying data centers in space, and new AI initiatives that could challenge industry leaders such as OpenAI and Anthropic. But questions remain about whether SpaceX is overvalued, especially amid warnings from the company itself that it may never be profitable. Nick Harper has more in this next report.
3: Well, day one of trading, and as expected, SpaceX's share price skyrocketed. Shares open trading at $150 a share. That's about 11% higher than the IPO price of $135 a share. But it was lower than expectations. Some expressions of interest were nearer $175. Even so, shares jumped during the course of the day. We saw a bit of seesawing, ranging from a 15% increase all the way up to a 30% increase. In the end, they closed out the day just shy of $161 a share. That's a nearly 20% increase on the IPO price. It gives the company a market cap of $2.1 trillion. We've also seen lots of retail traders getting in on the action. SpaceX offered a larger allocation than most IPOs to the average investor who wanted to own a bit of the company. Musk set aside about 20% of the total shares. That's compared to a typical IPO offering of nearer 5 to 10%. So what does all this mean for Elon Musk himself? Well, he was a billionaire. Now he's a trillionaire, the world's first. But that's not money that's sitting in the bank right now. Rather, he is a trillionaire on paper, and his net worth will now depend on the share price. He owns 4 out of every 10 SpaceX shares. So if the price of those shares rise, so does his wealth. But if the share price tanks, so does his net worth. And importantly, he cannot sell any of those SpaceX shares for a year, and we are expecting lots of volatility during the next 12 months. For now, though, his net worth is larger than the national GDP of Ireland or Sweden. And to put that into comparison, comparing him to the average US household, it would take the average American about 11 to 12 million years to amass that amount of wealth.
1: Hundreds of Indonesian students have taken to the streets of Jakarta, accusing the government of economic mismanagement. They are demanding a change to policy and greater accountability from President Prabowo Subianto's administration. Indonesia's rupiah continues to struggle as concerns grow over the country's economic outlook. Saiful Bari Ismail reports.
4: The students marched along Jalan Jenderal Sudirman towards the Hotel Indonesia traffic circle, but were stopped by security personnel before reaching their destination. More than 4,000 police and military personnel have been deployed to secure the demonstration. The protesters put forward five demands. First, they called on the government to stop what they described as wasteful state spending. Second, they urged authorities to lower the prices of basic necessities and fuel. Third, they demanded a halt to the free nutritious meals program and the development of red and white village cooperatives. Fourth, they called for an end to the militarization of civilian affairs. Finally, they urged the government to acknowledge its mistakes and take responsibility for its policies. The protests come as Indonesia faces growing economic challenges. The rupiah has emerged as Asia's worst performing currency this year, falling past the 18,000 per dollar mark and hitting a record low on June 8th. It lost more than 7% of its value since the start of 2026. Observers said the long-term impact of demonstrations like this would depend on whether the students could broaden support beyond university campuses. The students have indicated that they are actively consolidating to lay the groundwork for an expanded nationwide movement.
1: Singapore's iconic hawker centre, Lau Pa Sat, is considering extending 24-hour operations to more stalls as large crowds gather for free live screenings of the FIFA World Cup. Fans from different communities have been turning up in their hundreds to support their teams, boosting demand for food and late-night dining. Organisers expect attendance to rise further as the tournament progresses and the biggest matches take centre stage. CNA's Nikhil Carter hears from fans who were at the screening, including South Korea's ambassador to Singapore, Hong Jin-wook, and the head of marketing for FairPrice Group's food services, Andrew Tan, in this next report.
5: Silence for close to 200 South Korean fans at Lau Pa Sat, who watched in despair as their team ran down a goal against Czechia in its opening World Cup match. But cheers just minutes later as the Taeguk Warriors fought back and won the game. The joy among the lunchtime crowd at Singapore's Central Business District reached fever pitch during a rare 10 a.m. World Cup kickoff at one of the country's most iconic hawker centres.
6: I love this kind of Singaporean venue. Being able to invite many people supporting together for their teams, it's great.
5: The two giant TV screens at Lau Pa Sat offer free telecasts of all 104 World Cup matches to local fans. 9 out of the more than 80 stalls there are already running for 24 hours throughout the 39-day tournament. With fans turning up in droves, organisers are exploring getting more stall holders to gear up for extra time.
7: We did ask them to prepare more food, and for some of those that are not operating 24 hours, we're even asking them would they like to offer 24 hours, especially during very critical matches.
5: For now, the fans are happy with the food, the football and the friendship.
8: And I'm just super happy that even overseas I can still come to support my home country with so many people, and I just think it's great.
9: It's quite nice because I didn't know like there are a lot of like Korea, and we have the Korean community in Singapore, so I think it's like a good chance to meet.
10: It was so enthusiastic, and you know, in a foreign country it is so happy to gather with Koreans and you know, have some fun. It's really nice.
5: With more than 100 matches still to come, Lau Pa Sat is set to remain one of the key spots in the CBD for football fans and international communities to catch all the action. Management says they expect bigger crowds for more popular teams, and especially as the tournament moves into its later stages. So whether it's the goals on the screen or the food on the table, fans here will have plenty to enjoy as they cheer their teams on.
1: And that's the news. I'm Susan Ng. Headlines anytime on CNA 938 and CNA.Asia. All right, let's head to the roads. We'll give you some updates there and also a look at the weather. Couple of accidents to take note of. SLE towards the BKE after Yishun. You're advised to avoid lane 1. Another accident on the PIE towards Changi after the BKE. Roadworks SLE towards the BKE right after the TPE. Also, if you're travelling up north, do take note. Traffic is heavy now on the BKE. In fact, it's been heavy for some time this morning. BKE towards Woodlands between Woodlands Road and the SLE, and there is also heavy traffic entering the Woodlands checkpoint, so do drive with care. A wet day ahead of us. Thundery showers mainly over northern, eastern and western Singapore in the late afternoon today. Temperatures up to 34 degrees. Thank you so much for joining me today on your Singapore weekend. So, we're going to continue our series, Lives Less Ordinary, where we spotlight people who've chosen paths just a little bit off the beaten track, and also meet people who've moved from one profession to another. And so over the last couple of months, I've been able to speak with some really interesting personalities. And today, we meet someone who almost chose a very different career path. He spent some time working with military service dogs, also in the pet care industry. He, in fact, seriously did consider becoming a professional pet groomer. However, he took a leap into the maritime world, and today he works as a ship broker. So we'll find out how he navigated that unexpected career change and what he's learned along the way. Joining me for this conversation is Gerald Koh. He is a ship broker with Howe Robinson. Gerald, thank you so much for making time.
11: Thank you, Susan, for having me today.
1: So your journey is actually not a very typical one, is it, Gerald? You were working with dogs. This is after your national service. You considered becoming a professional in the field. I want you to take us back to that period, Gerald. What was life like, and what kind of nearly convinced you to make pet grooming a career?
11: Yeah, so actually I think I was extremely lucky to have been posted to the military working dog unit back during my time in NS. Mm. So while a large part of my experience during then, I was training for dogs, you know, for the military operations, but I also at the same time developed my passion for animal care. As during my time there, we learned about the basics of dog handling and grooming as well. So fast forward during post NS, I think I spent several months, you know, to earn some income as a 20-year-old, you know.
1: Yeah.
11: So I worked in a pet grooming hotel and also a salon and also a pet retail shop.
1: Mm.
11: So yeah, so I think during that moment, I really enjoyed myself. I think I starting to grow a passion for the pet industry. And, you know, I felt extremely rewarding, you know, in this industry, being motivated to care for the dogs.
1: I mean, you were so good that you were actually offered a full-time role in the pet business and also an opportunity to gain professional groomer certification. I mean, was there a moment when you actually thought, yeah, you know what, maybe I can do this and university can wait?
11: Yeah. So I think I was offered a full-time role then when I was 20, 21, you know, as a young guy, I'm hey, this sounds fantastic, you know, maybe I can skip my university and take that leap of faith and, you know, join something I'm passionate about as well. But actually, I think during that moment, I also considered, you know, having been offered a place in a NTU Maritime Studies program.
1: Right.
11: I thought that, and I had some discussion with my loved ones. So I thought that maybe, perhaps it could open more doors if I chose to, you know, take that university degree first and we can wait and see out how it turns out. And, you know, I can always join back the pet industry after that, you know.
1: Okay. Some people might have actually done it in the reverse. They would say, well, maybe, you know, I'll work a while, stay in the pet industry, and then I can go back to school anytime. Did that occur to you at any point?
11: I don't think it occurred to me because I think maybe, you know, NS also delayed this education for 2 years, and I thought that, you know, if I want to take this degree, I should just do it ASAP, and then okay. we can see where it takes me after that.
1: Right. But pet grooming was something you loved. Obviously, you love animals, dogs, and all of that. And then you decided, well, maritime studies. Was there a reason maritime studies was chosen as a degree?
11: Yeah. I think that happened because when I was choosing the degree as well, I think I looked at the curriculum and, like, you know, it's something very specifically into the commercial side of shipping. And I just wanted to try something new, and I was attracted by the industry's extreme, like, global scale. And, you know, the opportunity to try something new was something that really interested me.
1: Shipbroking is a word that is a little bit maybe mysterious, misunderstood even. And for some of us, we don't really understand what this is all about. So I want you to explain that to us, right? You're now a shipbroker. What do you do?
11: Yeah, so in layman terms, I think, like, a shipbroker, we are mainly like the intermediaries between ship owners and also the charterers. So we're helping to connect cargo with the right ships, you know, negotiating these commercial contracts. So I think you can also think it as like a matchmaker, something like a negotiator, and yeah, being able to analyze the market as well and to give good advice.
1: Right. So you negotiate between transactions between ship owners and charterers, or maybe buyers and sellers even?
11: Yeah, that's correct. So that's what we do. And I think also in this role, I think it's not just about these commercial side. I think it's also very important to be able to build meaningful relationships, and also working with people from all different backgrounds and nationalities, helping them like achieve a win-win situation.
1: Right. Gerald, what surprised you most when you first entered this industry?
11: I think what really surprised me was that how important communication skills is and in this industry. And I think because we are always working with people from different countries, working people from all walks of life. So I think being able to portray and communicate the right info, I think that was extremely important for me when I entered this industry.
1: Is it a fast-paced and very highly competitive industry, Gerald?
11: Yeah, I think this industry is extremely fast-paced.
1: I love that sigh. I mean, it's
11: yeah. I mean, it's ever changing, right? It's like a 24/7 kind of industry.
1: Okay.
11: So I think it's extremely fast-paced industry we have.
1: I mean, you went to school, you did your national service, you worked with dogs, even considered a career, you know, in pet grooming. You went to school, decided on maritime studies, and now you're a shipbroker. What's been the biggest challenge? I know you talked about communication and having to deal with people from all over the world and different personalities as well. What's been the biggest challenge stepping into this industry as a young professional? I mean, you're in your 20s, Gerald.
11: Yeah. I think it's definitely very challenging as a young professional, as you know, also. So I think it's very challenging to be very comfortable in your own skin, because I think especially in my role as well, you know, you have to speak to senior shipbrokers, you have to believe firstly in the value that you can bring to the table. And I think these are just the challenges, you know. You have to manage the different stakeholders. You have to try to build that credibility over a short period of time to get them in. So I think these are some of the biggest challenges in the industry as well.
1: How do you manage that? Do people look at you and go, wow, you're so young, Gerald? And in their minds, they're going, this is too young to deal with this huge transaction. How do you manage this? Because I can see this as being quite a challenge, especially when you physically walk into a meeting. How do you manage this?
11: Yeah, I think that in order to manage this, I think firstly, of course, it comes with experience as well. So I think during the short period of time, being new to the industry, I think I've been just trying to read up and just gain as much information as I can. And I think it's also very important to believe in your self-worth in order for others to believe in you as well, right?
1: Mm.
11: So I think, but I think what I also learned is that you don't have to know everything immediately, you know?
1: Okay.
11: As someone coming new into the industry, everyone is extremely forgiving and welcoming, you know? The maritime world, you know, everyone is willing to teach you and guide you as well. So I think you always just need to stay curious, you know, put yourself out there and be willing to be teachable and ask questions.
1: And you find your seniors in the industry actually reaching out to help you because you're so open.
11: Yeah, that's definitely. So I think my seniors in Hal Robinson has always been willing to, you know, guide you. And as I think I was also awarded the Maritime One Scholarship from Singapore Maritime Foundation under my sponsorship company, Lineup Shipping Belt.
1: Hmm.
11: So I think during my university and even now, we have been provided extremely great support from our mentors and our seniors in the Lineup Shipping Belt Company and Singapore Maritime Foundation through a lot of industry events, you know, and everyone is willing to reach out and help out and communicate with each other as well.
1: And that is testimony to a close-knit community, you know, one that will reach out to help someone younger to be able to continue because you need mentors, you need coaches. I mean, are there skills or lessons that you've learned from your earlier experiences, either it's national service or working with animals, that still continues to help you today?
11: Yeah, I think maybe it seems worlds apart, but I think there's actually it overlapped in actually more ways than I thought as well. So I think one of the biggest lessons is also, like I think I've been mentioning, also about communication and you know, being able to understand your stakeholders.
1: Yeah.
11: So I think when I was working with animals, I think it taught me some patience, you know, navigating the different personalities of animals. And, you know, when different clients come in wanting to bring a fur kit back home, I think, being able to understand like their lifestyle, their energy level, and shipbroking requires such similar soft skills as well, you know, like how we understand the different stakeholders, how we can build trust, how we can find solutions for different people. Yeah, so I think these are just some skills that are interchangeable, but we can't really see as well.
1: Right. And how is that developed, Gerald, do you think, soft skills? Because you can go to school and get your degree, learn all the technical aspects of a job. But a lot of the time, EQ is something you need to pick up along the way. You need to learn and look and understand people's, you know, unspoken cues, their body language. How did you manage that?
11: Yeah, I think like what you said is also extremely true. I think in school, these could be hard to pick up, you know, but I think it also comes with these soft skills can be built up and this EQ can be built up with some experience, you know, putting yourself in the industry. I think be it any industry and just meeting new people. I think this way you can pick up such skills and cues.
1: Yeah.
11: But I think if we are just cooped up, yeah, we might not be able to learn that as quick as possible.
1: Right. Yeah. During your university studies, you had opportunities to intern with major shipping companies. Obviously, you gained a lot of exposure. Was there one particular moment where you thought, yeah, you know what? This is where I belong.
11: Yeah. Actually, I think maybe that would be somewhere earlier.
1: Oh, really?
11: So I think, like I mentioned, yeah, during my school days, you know, when I was offered this Maritime One Scholarship by Singapore Maritime Foundation under Lineup Shipping Belt. Yeah, so that's where, because, you know, I had that month internship in Dalian in China.
1: Oh, okay.
11: So I think I got some fantastic experience to learn about international shipping operation. And that made me feel like, you know, maritime is international everywhere as well. And it's something I want to dive into in the future, you know. And I think these industry workshops held by Singapore Maritime Foundation also made me feel like, you know, I could meet different mentors. I could meet different people from all walks of life. It just made me feel very welcome into the industry. And it made me feel like I'm finding out more and also working hand in hand with these people as well.
1: You know, there are many young people who perhaps they are like you when you were much younger and you've been standing at the crossroads. What did you learn about making life decisions? Because there is no obvious right answer, is there, Gerald? Sometimes you either go with the flow, go with your heart, or go with your head.
11: Yep. Yep, definitely. Yeah, like you said, there's no right answer. Mm. So I think we all have to embrace this uncertainty with what is in front of us. And I think we just sometimes have to take that leap of faith to try new things, you know. Many opportunities will come for us when we do such. And I think we are always too fixated on the outcome. Like, okay, what if I try this and it doesn't work out, right? Yeah. I think as Singaporeans, we are very kiasu as well. So we like to over-worry. Yeah. So I think it's more important that we just open up, you know, open to learn new things and new opportunities will be there for us.
1: Yeah. And I want you to take a look back now, Jarrell. If the version of the Jarrell who was standing in a pet grooming salon, wondering whether to deter and also to defer university, could see where you are today, the Jarrell of today, what do you think he would have made of the journey you've taken?
11: Honestly, I think he would be proud for taking that leap of faith into these like uncharted waters, and you know, amazed at like the opportunities and the people that I could meet in this industry. And I think that if I chose to stay in my comfort zone where I was also passionate about the pet industry,
1: yeah.
11: I think I probably would not have been able to discover this maritime door as well.
1: So I think he
11: would be proud, you know. Sometimes you just have to take that leap of faith.
1: You know, you got a retirement job now if you were to look ahead in your career journey, right? Pet grooming could be something you might be able to do.
11: For sure.
1: If we have young people, even seniors, you know, professionals who are mid-career thinking, I wonder whether a maritime industry, whether a job in this industry could suit me, what would you say to them?
11: Yeah, I think just take the leap of faith. Maritime welcomes, you know, people from different educational backgrounds, different experience. Yeah, I think so what matters is also building your skills and gaining this industry exposure.
1: Yeah.
11: There are many job opportunities, you know, there can be port, offshore operations, different functions in the industry. So I think just take the leap of faith and, you know, you can always join back your passion in the future as well, you know. You can have both.
1: Yes, you can absolutely.
11: Have the best of both worlds.
1: Best of both worlds. Opportunities abound indeed in the maritime industry. Jarrell, I want to thank you very much for making time to speak with me today and the best with your journey.
11: Thank you, Susan. Back to you as well.
1: Thank you. Jarrell Ko is a shipbroker at Howe Robinson. And that wraps up another edition of Lives Less Ordinary. And Jarrell's story does remind us that careers aren't always built in a straight line. Sometimes we make detours, and sometimes the experiences that seem unrelated today become the very things that shape where we end up tomorrow.
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1: It is 9:30. You're on your Singapore weekend. Good morning. Two states in Malaysia will be heading for elections. Johor in the south will hold polls on July 11th, while in the west, Negeri Sembilan will head to the ballot box on August 1st. The country's election has outlined key dates. Johor's nomination day falls on June 27th and will be followed by a 14-day campaigning period, when more than 2.7 million voters will choose their representatives for all 56 seats in the State Assembly. In Negeri Sembilan, nominations will take place on July 18th for all 36 seats. There will also be a two-week campaign period. Negeri Sembilan has close to 900,000 eligible voters. Coalition partners in the federal-level unity government, Barisan Nasional and Pakatan Harapan, are expected to face off in these upcoming state elections. Melissa Goh details the key factors shaping the closely contested battle between Barisan Nasional and Pakatan Harapan in Negeri Sembilan.
17: It's head-on collisions between the two major coalition, PH and BN. While they are partners and allies at the federal level, they are rivals here in Johor and in Negeri Sembilan as well. Now, I just spoke with Barisan Nasional State Chief Jalaluddin Alias, and he's very confident, he said, to defend all the 14 seats and more, because Malay grassroots, he said, are upset, and the government led by Pakatan Harapan, you know, over the handling of the royal crisis. Now, meanwhile, the opposition pact, Perikatan Nasional, that's facing an internal split after Islamic Party PAS decided to end all political cooperation with Bersatu, is not letting up. They are forming a new political pact in Kelantan as we speak tomorrow in Kelantan in a bid to sustain the green wave here in Negeri Sembilan. Remember, PAS punched through Negeri Sembilan first time in the 2023 state election and won three seats. Now, Bersama, meanwhile, led by Prime Minister Anwar's number two, or former party number two, is also joining the fray. Now, leaders will be here tomorrow to meet voters here, further splitting votes for Pakatan Harapan in a very tightly contested race.
1: Pakistan has unveiled its national budget as it raises defence spending and sets a steep tax collection target. Authorities say the plan will help achieve 4% growth in the next fiscal year and keep the nation's $7 billion IMF loan programme on track. Hira Mustafa has more from Islamabad.
19: Following approval from Prime Minister Shehbaz Sharif, Finance Minister Mohammad Aurangzeb tabled Pakistan's federal budget in Parliament, describing it as a roadmap for economic stability and growth despite regional tensions and global uncertainty. Aurangzeb said the economy grew by 3.7% in the outgoing fiscal year, the highest rate in 4 years. He said large-scale manufacturing expanded by 6.1%, while the services sector grew by 4.1%, both recording their strongest performance in 4 years. The government says the budget is aimed at supporting industrial growth through tax and tariff reforms, while encouraging exports and investment. Fiscal discipline remains a key priority as Islamabad seeks to stay on track with the conditions of its $7 billion IMF loan program. One of the most closely watched measures was defense spending. The government has allocated about $10.6 billion for defense in the fiscal year beginning in July, an 18% increase from the previous year. Officials say the rise reflects evolving regional security challenges following months of heightened tensions in South Asia. For consumers, the budget offered some relief. The government reduced income tax rates for the salaried class and abolished an additional surcharge on higher income earners. Economists say the measures could ease pressure on households after inflation has returned to double digits in recent months. The government also removed taxes on women's sanitary products, a move welcomed by advocates who say such items remain unaffordable for many families. Taxes on contraceptives have also been abolished. Officials say the measure is intended to support family planning efforts and raise awareness about population management. The budget also includes funding for climate-related initiatives, including disaster preparedness, as Pakistan continues to grapple with the economic consequences of increasingly frequent extreme weather events. But critics argue that the government should also focus on reducing its own expenditures, particularly at a time when the country is seeking to attract foreign investment and stabilize its struggling economy.
1: Singapore's residents will soon face higher refuse collection fees. From the 1st of July, the monthly fee for HDB flats and non-landed private housing will rise by 44 cents to $10.64. Landed homes will see an increase of $1.50 to $35.50. The revised fees are intended to keep Singapore's waste management system sustainable amid rising operational and manpower costs. costs. HDB households can offset the fee through USave rebates under the permanent GST voucher scheme. Rebates for financial year 2026 will be disbursed in July and October this year, as well as January 2027. The April tranche has already been paid out. And that's the news. Headlines anytime on CNA 938 and CNA.asia.
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1: And the time is now 9:36. From frozen lobby screens to meeting rooms that do not match their bookings, everyday spaces often run on disconnected systems. Well, a Singapore-built platform wants to bring those moving parts into one dashboard. Cheryl Goh speaks with Tanish Dillon, Executive Director of UDD Technologies, to explore what smarter workplace technology could look like in Asia.
20: Essentially, I started working right after 16 part-time. You know, after you finish your O-levels, you have that weird period between where school's about to start, that huge open period.
21: Yeah.
20: So I actually worked part-time for a technology company that was focusing on workplace technologies. So I was able to see two perspectives. The first perspective was the standards that brand name ERPs and CRMs and customer service platforms help themselves do. I could see that every single design, every single color, every single button was very thoroughly designed. There's a lot of thought that went into it. But when I was exposed to property technologies, like exactly as you mentioned, screens that didn't work, you know, room bookings that couldn't work, these kind of systems didn't receive that same level of thought that went into it, that same level of understanding how users use them. And it was so common to see that property technologies didn't get that same priority. It always felt that the building was built first and the technologies was put in afterwards. And they never received that same priority, even though they are so critical to how we experience spaces, especially this day and age. And that really led to what became Athena Space, a platform designed to solve this problem, to make experience uniquely theirs.
21: I see. That's really quite fascinating. And, you know, like we mentioned, things like a frozen lobby screen or a room display that perhaps shows the wrong booking. It sounds like everyday bugs, which we can, you know, we can overlook, doesn't bother us too much. But what made you realize that this was part of a much bigger operational problem, Tanish?
20: I don't think it was a moment of that when Eureka, you know, that was, oh, this is a major problem. It was just an amalgamation of smaller problems. Mm. Like, it was difficult to find where I parked my car. It was difficult to go into a building. You know, they have these huge, beautiful buildings with amazing interiors. But why is it so difficult to check into them? Why, when we talk to organizations, they can't get an accurate understanding of who is in their spaces, the quantity of people, what are they doing within their premises? Mm. And it was a lot of siloed and fragmented systems. You have one system to manage your access for your building. You have one system to manage your POS data. You have one system to manage your screens and signage. And it was so fragmented. And what actually happens is, I wouldn't say it's an operational problem, but it's that there are teams, like your facilities and operation teams, who are trying to make sense of data that was never meant to be together, never meant to be layered on top of each other to provide insights. So it was that kind of thought process that led us to what became Athena Space, to solve that problem of fragmentation. So not only make it an operational, not only is it an operational problem, but make systems that can truly talk to each other and give insights. And one really key component we focused on was that Athena Space shouldn't be something that is built directly into buildings. Because the issue of fragmentation, yes, is being solved today with newer buildings, but a lot of older buildings don't get to benefit from that integrated systems because their systems will be legacy, on-premise, or too complicated. So we come in with the perspective of how can we easily retrofit systems or integrate legacy systems into our platform. So both new buildings and legacy buildings or buildings of an older age can benefit from this integrated platform.
21: Okay, that's quite fascinating, Tanish. So, you know, many companies already use perhaps separate tools for signage, bookings, access sensors, and asset monitoring. Where does that fragmentation usually hurt businesses first? Is it in terms of the customer complaints, wasted manpower, lack of visibility, or maybe just something as basic as costs?
20: I think it really depends from the perspective we're coming at it from. Because every industry has unique perspectives of how space is used. When we focus on hospitality, it's very focused on the experience of the people within the premises. When you talk about retail, it's converting customers. when we talk about, F&B, it's how can we maximize our promotions.
1: And that conversation was with Tanish Dillon, Executive Director, UDD Technologies. And you can listen to that full conversation on CNA 938 Rewind. Catch Mind Your Money with Cheryl Goh every weekday from 10 a.m. Our final conversation here on your Singapore weekend today, and this is part of the National Family Festival series. We're exploring this year's theme, Family Begins With Me. Now, strong family bonds, they're not always built through grand gestures. Often, they're formed through simple moments, sharing a meal, spending time together, or being present for one another. And today, we speak with a Families for Life volunteer leader, husband, father, three teenagers at home. We talk about how intentional family time can make a lasting difference and what families can look forward to at this year's National Family Carnival. And Royston Alex D'Souza is a banker and volunteer leader with Families for Life.
0: It definitely feels good. Sometimes messy, yet always worth it. I think in these moments, family begins with me. So that's basically the theme for this year's National Family Festival, the message. And as a husband, if I really reflect, it's about spending time with my wife, maybe doing a date night, shopping, or sometimes simply helping with the household chores. From a father's perspective, it may be spending more conscious time with my children, probably during meal times, family vacations or outings, taking interest in what they do and guiding them as they navigate life. Sometimes simple, sometimes just simply being present and available for them. And I think as a volunteer leader, leading by example, serving with my family and helping families come together and bond, which gives while giving back to society, I think that's quite special to me.
1: Yeah. You're not just volunteer alone, Royston. You've pulled your wife and your children in together with you. You volunteer together at activities. How did that become part of your family life? And I think more importantly, what have you learned about your family through all of these activities?
0: Yeah, so I think I would give this due credit to my dad for installing this volunteering element in our family.
1: Okay.
0: So while I was young, as it always reminded us of gratitude and sharing our blessings. And this volunteering flame has really grown over the years. And I thought, it's what better way to sort of continue this legacy by integrating this into my family and having this sort of family life or this bit of family element which we can take forward. Because I really believe family is like a box of chocolates with different flavors. We come in all different flavors.
1: Yeah.
0: We are all lovable, special, and still unique.
1: Yeah, sometimes you never know what you're going to get, right? Royston, sure. On any given day, you have three teenagers at home. I mean, it's not easy, but you have them across different ages, yeah? 14, 16, 19. So they're all at different stages of their lives as well. I mean, it's a rewarding time, but it's also like a box of chocolate. Sometimes sweet, sometimes not. How do you stay connected with your teenagers? You know, because you do want them to be independent, don't you?
0: Definitely. It's always about how much do you let in and how much do you give in and how much do you let go. So teenagers, I believe most of us have gone through this phase.
1: Yeah.
0: Rebellious, yet adorable and right in our own ways, right?
1: Yeah.
0: We don't always need our parents to be telling us because we always feel we are here to conquer the world. So as for me, it's also been challenging as well. Yet between me and my wife, Sarita, we try to find a balance to connect with our three adorable teens, Rachel, Chanel and Michael.
1: Mm.
0: So to better connect with our children, what we've really initiated consciously, a family ritual of playing board games every Sunday. And again, this credit to my wife. So this is an intention time where we really get away from devices and technology and we stay in each other's presence so that we can really connect, talk and share via games. And as for me, I really connect with my children individually. It's more based on their preference. their preferences that they have, because everyone's unique. Maybe it may be why meals, maybe some of them enjoy, it's maybe some gourmet cuisines, maybe sports, maybe gamings, movies, and we all love shopping, so we can't go wrong there. And also what I do is I also try to have deeper conversations based with conversations with them, more based with based on their comfort level as a friend instead of a dad. So to give you an example, I'm a banker with more than 30 plus years of experience in that field. I was still open with the fact where my daughter, elder daughter Rachel, came to me or to the family and said, I would like to pursue a career in medicals. So she's pursuing a medical career. And we said, or I gave it a thought and I said, why not? If it's you feel passionate about it, we are here to support you.
1: I mean, you talk about board games. That's got to be really an intentional activity, Royston. And I'm assuming you didn't start this recently. It must have been something that you've done over the years with the children as they were growing up, sitting together and playing board games as a family. Was this something? Because you're competing with definitely. Social media. You're competing with devices now, Royston.
0: It's a double-edged sword. So you cannot hate it and still love them.
1: Yeah. But do you also, I mean, if one of your children were to play online games, would you and your wife consider also joining them in that space?
0: Yes. So it's an intention thing where we really have this two-way communication. If there is something which interests them, we really get into their space so that they can feel comfortable and really we can bond together. So again, it would be targeted to a certain time. Although they are teens, we still control their phones in terms of how much how much of screen time they have. But I think that's something within the family that we really consciously do.
1: Yeah, and once you've set the parameters in place, the children will actually monitor themselves, right? They will actually be their own monitors, so to speak, and be able to turn off whenever they need to. You also volunteer as a family. I want you to share a bit about that. How did that all begin?
0: So volunteering as a family was a good way to sort of get out or move out from the space that we are in and see what's really happening in the community, see what's happening with others, have this bit of a sense of gratitude, the sense of giving back as a society, as a community, as a family. And to me, definitely, I felt it was pretty special. It took a while. Also, the good thing is the children are involved in different CCAs at school, which give them an opportunity to interact. So like my elder one was with Red Cross, my the others were with the Girl Guides and with in sports. So these were other opportunities. Say yes, see, there is something, let's go out and let's get or do something together.
1: Ah, okay. So now they're also regular volunteers, either with you in a shared space or in their own space. Families for Life is where a volunteer leader, Royston. And of course, it is about strengthening marriages, parent-child relationships, family bonds. What have you observed about what helps families stay strong? Because we all go through different seasons. You began this conversation by saying life is like a box of chocolate, and it is like a box of chocolate. You never know what you're going to get, right, when you turn the next corner.
0: So very true. So what I believe is just like there's a season and a reason for a season, it's the family bonds and values that really unite a family. So building a strong family on good foundation helps really weather the different seasons while we stay strong. And what I also believe is helping as a family or helping families stay strong, you need to have a trustworthy network of individuals, families, and community.
1: Yeah.
0: So If you can find these out there, it's great. One way to sort of consider is looking or volunteering as a family in the space that we have or which is available, and that will also probably build the strong family bonds and values.
1: And I guess you would also recommend that families find things in common that they like and then find ways to volunteer in those spaces, because if you're not so keen, it's very hard to stay committed. But if it is something, and maybe start small, you don't have to do big things or join a big organization, maybe something in your neighborhood.
0: Definitely. I think starting with small steps is the perfect way or the right way to go, because it then gives you the ability or chance to choose and decide whether it's really in for you and to what extent you want to commit and go. So definitely don't burn yourself, because again, this is the volunteering space. You need to feel good.
1: You need to feel fulfilled when you're doing it and come away
0: That's
1: going,
0: right.
1: you know, I've done something today and I do want to do more, because what I can say is once you begin volunteering, you never want to stop, because there's always something else, right, that will propel you on exactly what you're doing, because you volunteer in so many different spaces, not just with Families for Life. I do want to talk about young people, though. You have three teenagers at home, and the focus this year is to encourage youths to aspire towards relationships, strong relationships, and family life as well. They have many things competing for their time and attention, and you know that all too well when you're trying to connect with your teenagers. What messages do you hope young people will take away about relationships, about commitment, about family as the National Family Festival continues its trajectory this month?
0: Yeah, so glad we are really investing in our future children and youth. So the message is, remember, family is your backbone, a pillar of strength you can count on for anything. So the earlier you really invest in your family, the better. Share and live moments to the fullest with your family while creating wonderful memories. So it's the journey, it's not the destination. You need to sort of go walk that journey and create those memories, because at times when you are down, you will realize that these memories will really keep you going and you will find power and strength in. And as you go along, definitely don't forget to show care, love, concern, commitment, and respect to all. So as the family theme goes for NFF this year, remember, family begins with you.
1: No, absolutely. And you said something very important. Yeah, the journey sometimes is more important than the destination. And I'd like to also say that we must pay attention to the journey, because sometimes we're so focused on getting there, and the there becomes the all important, and then we forget those little things along the way. Because you are seemingly spending very ordinary moments with your children when you think about it. Board games, conversations, going out to eat, going shopping, and stuff like that. But these ordinary moments are important, isn't it, Royston? What happens when you spend quantity as well as quality time with your children? What goes on there, really?
0: So, yes, it's as I always say and tell fellow fathers, fellow families that I meet, it's not about counting your time. It's you need to make your time count. So in this journey, as you go along, yes, there will be challenges, there will be difficulties. What you need to do is you need to stay strong and to rise above that.
1: And also, I understand that this year's National Family Festival, Family Carnival, you help co-create activities in the My Bonding Moments zone. What kind of conversations or connections are you hoping will happen after these activities are done with?
0: So that's right. At this year's carnival, we, along with my fellow talented volunteer leaders, we had the opportunity to create three unique bonding areas for them, in terms of cupcakes, the pipeline, ping pong, and the snail and snake and snail. But what I really believe, what came out from this is a good example was I seen young children and parents finding quite a unique way to blow and guide the ping pong ball in a different pattern while really having strategic conversations to achieve the set objectives. So what I really believe was through these games, simple games, we really were able to achieve our objective by just seeing families having fun and having a good time out there.
1: Yeah, and sometimes the children are leading the parents. And
0: definitely.
1: Yeah, the 100 family dinners. I want to talk about this for a little bit because this was a film, a video installation that was done by filmmaker Royston Tan. It featured 100 families doing something that is quite ordinary, sitting down and having a family dinner. And this was actually launched some time ago. And yours was one of the families featured in this film. Share that experience.
0: Yep. Thank you. I think it was a very touching moment which really inspired me and my family.
1: Yeah.
0: Honestly, given our busy lives and the multiple responsibilities that we juggle, I believe we all need to have a good meal to strengthen and keep ourselves going. And my wife, Sarita, is a great chef, always ensuring that our family is fed well with a unique cooking, home-cooked meals, and definitely with a lot of her secret ingredients, love.
1: Love, yes.
0: So she loves to cook, and we are all, my kids just, so these are recipes which were passed down by generations and prepared by our parents.
1: Mm.
0: So I also remember bonding with my parents and siblings over meals. And to me, those memories are priceless.
1: Yeah.
0: So keeping in mind our family traditions and values, this shared meal was very special to us. And what better way to

0: What a great game! What's the next play?
1: We go straight to the goal! Breakfast at McDonald's! My treat!
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0: You're a legend!
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4: go.gov.sg/familyfestsg2026. 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Thank you so much for joining me. I'll be back tomorrow morning at 7. Please join me again. I'm Susan Ng.
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4: And together with Felicia Tan from 99.co, we are going to head to the Sen in Bukit Timah. And we'll also take a look at the growing demand for smaller HDB flats, explore how buyer preferences are evolving in today's property market. So what matters more now? Is it space, location, affordability, or future growth potential? Join us as we unpack the trends shaping housing decisions in Singapore.
11: You're listening to CNA 938, and here's the news with me, Mike Tan. Elon Musk has become the world's first trillionaire after his company SpaceX began trading on Wall Street. Shares jumped nearly 20% on the first day of trading, setting the stage for fast-growing AI companies to reach the stock market, a dream that even Mr. Musk himself did not believe at first.
12: I give SpaceX less than a 10% chance of succeeding at all, to be clear. In fact, I told people this. I said, look, we're probably going to fail, but, you know, we should give it a try.
11: SpaceX raised about $75 billion to become the largest IPO in history to fund its ambitious plans, including establishing a human colony on Mars, deploying data centers in space, and new AI initiatives that could challenge industry leaders such as OpenAI and Anthropic. But questions remain about whether SpaceX is overvalued, especially amid warnings from the company itself that it may never be profitable. Nick Harper has more in this report.
13: Well, day one of trading, and as expected, SpaceX's share price skyrocketed. Shares opened trading at $150 a share. That's about 11% higher than the IPO price of $135 a share. But it was lower than expectations. Some expressions of interest were nearer $175. Even so, shares jumped during the course of the day. We saw a bit of seesawing, ranging from a 15% increase all the way up to a 30%.

0: 10% increase. In the end, they closed out the day just shy of $161 a share. That's a nearly 20% increase on the IPO price. It gives the company a market cap of $2.1 trillion. We've also seen lots of retail traders getting in on the action. SpaceX offered a larger allocation than most IPOs to the average investor who wanted to own a bit of the company. Musk set aside about 20% of the total shares. That's compared to a typical IPO offering of nearer 5 to 10%. So what does all this mean for Elon Musk himself? Well, he was a billionaire. Now he's a trillionaire, the world's first. But that's not money that's sitting in the bank right now. Rather, he is a trillionaire on paper, and his net worth will now depend on the share price. He owns 4 out of every 10 SpaceX shares. So if the price of those shares rise, so does his wealth. But if the share price tanks, so does his net worth. And importantly, he cannot sell any of those SpaceX shares for a year, and we are expecting lots of volatility during the next 12 months. For now, though, his net worth is larger than the national GDP of Ireland or Sweden. And to put that into comparison, comparing him to the average US household, it would take the average American about 11 to 12 million years to amass that amount of wealth.
1: And aside from SpaceX, other big U.S. space stocks fell on Friday as investors locked in gains, and this snapped a months-long rally fueled by anticipation over the blockbuster IPO. Shares of Rocket Lab were down more than 10% as the firm that designs, builds, and launches rockets and satellites was sold off. Space infrastructure and services company Intuitive Machines also lost ground, down 13%. But the biggest losses came from space travel company Virgin Galactic, which sank more than 30%. Hopes of a breakthrough to end the war in the Middle East are growing, with both the U.S. and Iran signaling that they are close to reaching terms for a deal. Iranian Foreign Minister Abbas Araghchi says a memorandum of understanding with Washington could be signed in the coming days, once negotiating stages are complete. But the top diplomat also cautioned that things could change. There is growing speculation that the signing of the MOU could happen in Geneva. Switzerland has said it's prepared to host it. Mr. Araghchi, though, says it might take place remotely. He says the document represents the first of two steps toward ending the conflict, with a final agreement to follow. A senior Trump administration official says the memorandum, once signed, would trigger a 60-day period of technical talks. The discussions would focus on implementing the points of the agreement, including the full lifting of an American naval blockade in the Strait of Hormuz and an end to Iran's nuclear program. And hundreds of Indonesian students have taken to the streets of Jakarta, accusing the government of economic mismanagement. They're demanding a change to policy and greater accountability from President Prabowo Subianto's administration. Indonesia's rupiah continues to struggle as concerns grow over the country's economic outlook. Saiful Bari Ismail reports.
2: The students marched along Jalan Jenderal Sudirman towards the Hotel Indonesia traffic circle, but were stopped by security personnel before reaching their destination. More than 4,000 police and military personnel have been deployed to secure the demonstration. The protesters put forward 5 demands. First, they called on the government to stop what they described as wasteful state spending. Second, they urged authorities to lower the prices of basic necessities and fuel. Third, they demanded a halt to the free nutritious meals program and the development of red and white village cooperatives. Fourth, they called for an end to the militarization of civilian affairs. Finally, they urged the government to acknowledge its mistakes and take responsibility for its policies. The protests come as Indonesia faces growing economic challenges. The rupiah has emerged as Asia's worst performing currency this year, falling past the 18,000 per dollar mark and hitting a record low on June 8th. It lost more than 7% of its value since the start of 2026. Observers said the long-term impact of demonstrations like this would depend on whether the students could broaden support beyond university campuses. The students have indicated that they are actively consolidating to lay the groundwork for an expanded nationwide movement.
1: And the MRT network's reliability neared a record high in May. According to the Land Transport Authority's monthly reports, the overall MRT network mean kilometres between failures reached 2.5 million train kilometres, and that's up from 2.22 million in April. LTA publishes its reliability figures using a 12-month moving average of mean kilometres between failures. The metric measures train reliability by tracking the average distance that a train travels before it encounters a delay of more than 5 minutes. May's reliability figures were boosted by the Circle Line's performance, which improved by about 50% from April. In Singapore's iconic hawker centre, Lau Pa Sat is considering extending 24-hour operations to more stalls as large crowds gather for free live screenings of the FIFA World Cup. Fans from different communities have been turning up in their hundreds to support their teams, boosting demand for food and late-night dining. Organisers expect attendance to rise further as the tournament progresses and the biggest matches take centre stage. CNA's Nikhil Qatar hears from fans who were at the screening, including South Korea's ambassador to Singapore, Hong Jin-wook, and the head of marketing for FairPrice Group's food services, Andrew Tan, in this report.
3: Silence for close to 200 South Korean fans at Lau Pa Sat, who watched in despair as their team ran down a goal against Czechia in its opening World Cup match. But cheers just minutes later as the Taeguk Warriors fought back and won the game. The joy among the lunchtime crowd at Singapore's Central Business District reached fever pitch during a rare 10 a.m. World Cup kickoff at one of the country's most iconic hawker centres.
4: I love this kind of Singaporean venue. Being able to invite many people supporting together for their teams, it's great.
3: The two giant TV screens at Lau Pa Sat offer free telecasts of all 104 World Cup matches to local fans. 9 out of the more than 80 stalls there are already running for 24 hours throughout the 39-day tournament. With fans turning up in droves, organisers are exploring getting more stall holders to gear up for extra time.
5: We did ask them to prepare more food. And for some of those that are not operating 24 hours, we're even asking them, would they like to offer 24 hours, especially during very critical matches?
3: For now, the fans are happy with the food, the football, and the friendship.
6: And I'm just super happy that even overseas, I can still come to support my home country with so many people. And I just think it's great.
7: It's quite nice because I didn't know like there are a lot of like Korean, and we have the Korean community in Singapore. So I think it's like a good chance to meet.
8: It was so enthusiastic, and you know, in a foreign country, it is so happy to gather with Koreans and you know, have some fun. It's really nice.
3: With more than 100 matches still to come, Lau Pa Sat is set to remain one of the key spots in the CBD for football fans and international communities to catch all the action. Management says they expect bigger crowds for more popular teams, and especially as the tournament moves into its later stages. So whether it's the goals on the screen or the food on the table, fans here will have plenty to enjoy as they cheer their teams on.
1: 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And time check, it's 10:11 on your Saturday morning. Do look out for a vehicle broken down in the PIE towards Changi, just after Bukit Timah Road. Also, there are roadworks on the PIE towards Tuas at Clementi Avenue 6 exit. And weather-wise, there will be thunder showers this Saturday. Temperatures from 25 to 34 degrees Celsius.
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10: Both sides used missiles, drones, and fighter jets before it ended with a ceasefire announcement.
11: Meta has been aggressively hiring in order to challenge rivals such as OpenAI, Google, and Anthropic.
12: The shutdown of several outlets has raised questions about the brand's future in Singapore.
13: In the coming months, more than 9,000 new BTO flats are expected to continue attracting buyers.

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2: Welcome to Open House. I'm Susan Ng, together with Felicia Tan from 99.co. So today we are going to head off to the Sen. This is in Jalan Jurong Kechil, one of the largest new residential launches in the area. We're going to take a look at the appeal of this new development, the evolving Bukit Timah landscape, and also how upcoming transformations could possibly shape the future of this particular neighbourhood. Felicia.
3: Yes, and smaller HDB flats are becoming increasingly popular even as prices climb. But is there a limit to what buyers are willing to pay for less space? Mm-hmm. Let's explore whether these compact homes are approaching a price ceiling.
2: And you can send us your questions. Our WhatsApp number is 963-11938. Joining us for our first conversation, which focuses on the Sen at Jalan Jurong Kechil, is our guest Adrian Lim, Senior Associate Branch District Director with Propnex Realty Private Limited. Adrian, thank you very much for joining us today.
4: Thank you very much to Susan and Felicia.
2: So, Adrian, the Sen, 99-year leasehold development, it's a new one at the Bukit Timah area at Jalan Jurong Kechil. We're looking at 347 units, five blocks, 10 stories each. Talk to us about the unit mix and also the buyer profiles.
4: The Sen actually offers a quite a well-balanced unit mix. I would say that there are 347 units in total, ranging from a one bedroom unit from about 452 square feet all the way to four bedrooms plus study units at 1,453 square feet. I think what interesting is that the majority of the developments is actually made up of family-sized homes. There are over 130 units of three bedrooms and three bedroom plus study units, as well as about 40 units of four bedrooms plus study homes. So this tells us that the project developer is targeting a genuine owners, occupiers and families rather than purely investor. So from what we have seen so far, buyers fall into three main groups. Firstly, we have HDB upgraders looking to moving into Bukit Timah area. Secondly, families who appreciate the educational environments and mature amenities. Thirdly, investors who believe in the long-term transformation of Beauty World facade, as well as the limited supply of the new project in this part of Bukit Timah.
3: So Adrian, the Sen would in fact be the largest scale luxury development in the Jalan Jurong Kechil pocket of Bukit Timah. So it has a site that spans over 200,000 square feet. Could you describe the design of the site, because it is quite big, and you know the kind of facilities to be provided within the development?
4: I would say that for this project, developer has focused on wellness, space and lifestyle. Although the development sits on a size of about 207,000 square feet, there are only 347 homes spread across five blocks of 10-story residential blocks. So this actually allowed the project to let people feel more open, more spacious compared to many newer developments today. The entire development is designed around a central landscape and water features, creating a kind of sort of resort-like environment. So people living there can enjoy multiple swimming pools, wellness facilities, gyms, spa, and steam rooms, even tennis courts, clubhouse, lounges, and family-oriented spaces. So what I particularly like is that the facilities are thoughtfully organized into three different lifestyle zones. So there are areas for activity, for active recreation, for family bondings, wellness. Even the rooftop gardens and the lounges also allow the residents to enjoy views of the surrounding greenery. So in all, it's not just designed as a place to live, but it's a place where residents can relax, recharge, and enjoy a more well-balanced lifestyle.
2: Adrian, let's look at connectivity for those people who might need to take the trains as transport. Human Beauty World MRT stations, they're actually the closest, but closest also does mean it's about 1 kilometer away. Tell us about the accessibility of this location, including for people who drive.
4: I guess it's more important to look at the connectivities from both public transports and driving perspective. For MRT user, residents can actually access both Hume MRT station and Beauty World MRT station on the downtown lines. Beauty World MRT stations is particularly attractive because it provides a direct connectivity to areas such as Botanic Gardens, Newton, Bugis and Marina Bay. What many people may not realize is the development is also very well served by buses. There are quite a fair bit of multiple bus stops within a short walk with services connected residences to Bukit Batok, Clementi, Jurong East and the city. For drivers, this development sits at the junction of Jalan Jurong Kechil and Old Jurong Road. So it is very convenient access to the major roads and expressways such as PIE and BKE. So residents can travel quite efficiently to Jurong Lake District, One North, and CBD and other parts of Singapore.
3: Okay, Adrian, compared to existing neighboring developments, such as Verdale, Forrett, and Daintree Residences, how would you think the Sen compares and differentiates itself?
4: In fact, all these developments you mentioned are their qualities projects and have contributed to the popularities of these neighborhoods. But what differentiates the sense is that it is the newest project to this area. It actually allowed buyers to benefit from the latest designs, concepts, facilities, and layout. Secondly, the sense is launching at a point where much of the Beauty World transformation stories is already become visible. So buyer today can better appreciate the future developments, the improved infrastructures, the growing commercial activities in this particular district. And thirdly, the sense offer a very good mix of family size units, like I said earlier. For families who are looking for a larger homes in Bukit Timah, the available options are becoming increasingly limited. So in short, each project has its own strengths, but the sense particularly gives buyer a rare opportunity to enter these established Bukit Timah neighborhoods through a very brand new developments.
2: Adrian, talk to us about the price and demand trends for this particular area, and then the investment potential for the Sen.
4: I would say that Bukit Timah and Beauty World areas recently has consistently attracted quite a good strong demands. Why? Because it combines three strong factors: the location, the education, and the lifestyle. So over the last few years, we have seen quite successful new launches in these locations, achieving healthy take-up rates and price growth. Projects such as Forex, Verdil and Daintree's residences, they have actually demonstrated that the buyer are willing, they're more than willing to pay a premium for a well-located home in this district. So today, the sense is transacted at an average price of about $2,300 to $2,400 per square foot. So while it may appear high compared to historical prices, but the buyer should remember that the replacement cost, the land cost and the construction cost have all increased significantly over years. So, From an investment perspective, what gives a buyer confidence is not just the current prices, it's more long-term fundamentals. So we have the ongoing beauty world transformation. We have the future integrated transport hub, established school, strong owners, occupiers' demands, and fair limited new housing supply in these locations. So these are the factors that tends to support the property values over the times.
3: Okay, let's talk about what is around the sand. It will be surrounded by actually four nature reserves and parks located across Bukit Batok Nature Park and just a short walk to Bukit Timah Nature Reserve. What kind of tell us more about the natural surroundings of or lifestyle that future residents can expect in this area?
4: So one of the biggest attractions of the sense is that the resident can enjoy very unique balance between nature and city living. So within this vicinity, we have places like Bukit Timah Nature Reserve, Bukit Batok Nature Reserve, Dairy Farm Nature Reserve, and the Rail Corridor. So these are, it's all rounded, with all these destination that many Singaporeans are, they purposely traveled to during the weekends. But residents here will have every one of them almost at their doorsteps, if you look at the site map. For families, it means that more opportunities for outdoors activities with their children. They can go cycling, nature walks. For working class professionals, can be a retreat from the fast pace of city life. So increasingly, I would say the buyer are not just looking for a home. Most of them, they are looking for a lifestyle, and the sense perfectly offer a lifestyle that is greener, healthier, and more connected to the nature. So I would say that nature now these days become precious, become a luxury in Singapore, and the sense allow residents to enjoy that kind of luxury every day.
2: Adrian, there's also a future government land sales or GLS site right next to the Sen. Tell us more about the kinds of development is to be expected from that site and also how it would impact the Sen in the future.
4: Okay, actually, based on the government land sales program, the site next to the SENS is zoned for residential use, and it's estimated to yield about 415 homes in future. So, given its location and plot ratios, we can expect is it going to be another modern private residential developments to be built there for the coming years? So usually when the government releases another residential sites, immediately beside an existing projects, the authority will really see there's must see there is a sufficient demands and long-term potential in this part of Bukit Timah to continue investing in its growth. So for residents of the sense that the future developments could bring greater vibrancy to the neighborhoods and potentially support more retail and lifestyle amenities over time. And most important, it actually reinforces the fact that this facade, this precinct is continue to evolve rather than remain stagnant.
3: So, Adrian, the entire Bukit Timah is poised for transformation, whether it's in Jalan Jurong Kechil or Beauty World or the Turf City area. Could you tell us more about what to expect once the transformation takes shape?
4: I think this is perhaps one of the most exciting aspect of buying a home or a property in this district today. So many people are familiar with transformation taking place around Beauty World, including the improved transportation infrastructure, new mixed-use developments, and enhanced public spaces. So beyond Beauty World, we also seeing plans for Turf City, which will be eventually become a new residential town with parks, school, and community facilities. So at the same time, the railway corridor, it continues to be enhanced as a kind of recreations green corridor linking different parts of Singapore. So what does this mean? This means that residents are not just buying into just this project itself. They are buying into the long-term evolutions of the entire Bukit Timah regions. I will say, you know, in times to come, the district will, this district will become more connected, more vibrant, and more livable, while still, you know, retaining the greenery and exclusivity that has always defined Bukit Timah. Yes.
2: Adrian, thank you very much for joining us today to share more about the SEN at Jalan Jurong Kechil and its surroundings. Appreciate your time.
4: Yeah, thank you very much.
2: And that's Adrian Lim, Senior Associate Branch District Director with PropNex Realty Private Limited. Coming up, we are going to take a look at the growing demand for smaller HDB flats and whether or not there could be a price ceiling that we are looking at. Stay with us on Open House.
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10: You're listening to CNA 938, and here's the news with me, Mike Tan. Two states in Malaysia will be heading for elections. Johor in the south will hold polls on July 11th, while in the west, Negeri Sembilan will head to the ballot box on August 1st. The country's election has outlined key dates. Johor's nomination day falls on June 27th and will be followed by a 14-day campaigning period when more than 2.7 million voters will choose their representatives for all 56 seats in the State Assembly. In Negeri Sembilan, nominations will take place on July 18th for all 36 seats. There'll also be a two-week campaign period. Negeri Sembilan has close to 900,000 eligible voters. Coalition's partners in the federal-level unity government Barisan Nasional and Pakatan Harapan are expected to face off in these upcoming state elections. And Melissa Goh details the key factors shaping the closely contested battle between Barisan Nasional and Pakatan Harapan in Negeri Sembilan.
11: It's head-on collisions between the two major coalition, PH and BN. While they are partners and ally at the federal level, they are rivals here in Johor and in the Negeri Sembilan as well. Now, I just spoke with Barisan Nasional State Chief Jalaluddin Alias, and he's very confident, he said, to defend all the 14 seats and more because Malay grassroots, he said, are upset, and the government led by Pakatan Harapan, you know, over the handling of the royal crisis. Now, meanwhile, the opposition pact, Perikatan Nasional, that's facing an internal split after the Islamic Party PAS decided to end all political cooperation with Bersatu. It's not letting up. They are forming a new political pact in Kelantan as we speak tomorrow in Kelantan in a bid to sustain the green wave here in Negeri Sembilan. Remember, PAS punched through Negeri Sembilan first time in the 2023 state election and won three seats. Now, Bersama, meanwhile, led by Prime Minister Anwar's number two, or former party number two, is also joining the fray. Now, leaders will be here tomorrow to meet voters here, further splitting votes for Pakatan Harapan in a very tightly contested race.
10: Pakistan has unveiled its national budget as it raises defense spending and sets a steep tax collection target. Authorities say the plan will help achieve 4% growth in the next fiscal year and keep the nation's $7 billion IMF loan program on track. Hira Mustafa tells us more from Islamabad.
7: Following approval from Prime Minister Shehbaz Sharif, Finance Minister Mohammad Aurangzeb tabled Pakistan's federal budget in Parliament, describing it as a roadmap for economic stability and growth despite regional tensions and global uncertainty. Aurangzeb said the economy grew by 3.7% in the outgoing fiscal year, the highest rate in 4 years. He said large-scale manufacturing expanded by 6.1%, while the services sector grew by 4.1%, both recording their strongest performance in 4 years. The government says the budget is aimed at supporting industrial growth through tax and tariff reforms, while encouraging exports and investment. Fiscal discipline remains a key priority as Islamabad seeks to stay on track with the conditions of its $7 billion IMF loan program. One of the most closely watched measures was defense spending. The government has allocated about $10.6 billion for defense in the fiscal year beginning in July, an 18% increase from the previous year. Officials say the rise reflects evolving regional security challenges following months of heightened tensions in South Asia. For consumers, the budget offered some relief. The government reduced income tax rates for the salaried class and abolished an additional surcharge on higher income earners. Economists say the measures could ease pressure on households after inflation has returned to double digits in recent months. The government also removed taxes on women's sanitary products, a move welcomed by advocates who say such items remain unaffordable for many families. Taxes on contraceptives have also been abolished. Officials say the measure is intended to support family planning efforts and raise awareness about population management. The budget also includes funding for climate-related initiatives, including disaster preparedness, as Pakistan continues to grapple with the economic consequences of increasingly frequent extreme weather events. But critics argue that the government should also focus on reducing its own expenditures, particularly at a time when the country is seeking to attract foreign investment and stabilize its struggling economy.
10: And back home, Singapore residents will soon face higher refuse collection fees. From the 1st of July, the monthly fee for HDB flats and non-landed private housing will rise by 44 cents to $10.64. Landed homes will see an increase of $1.50 to $35.50. The revised fees are intended to keep Singapore's waste management system sustainable amid rising operational and manpower costs. HDB households can offset the fee through USAVE rebates under the permanent GST voucher scheme. Rebates for financial year 2026 will be disbursed in July and October this year, as well as January 2027. The April tranche has already been paid out. And that's the news right here on CNA 938 with me, Mike Gatton. Headlines anytime on CNA 938 and CNA.asia. And a quick look at the roads this Saturday morning. There are faulty traffic lights at Punggol Central near the MRT station, so do be careful in the area. Also, a vehicle has broken down on the TPE towards the PIE just after Punggol Road as well. Do avoid lane 4 and drive safe.
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12: The buses will operate alongside manned services with wheelchair-accessible facilities.
13: It can take several weeks for the body to develop a detectable immune response.
14: This could mark a major de-escalation of tension since July.
15: More young Singaporeans are buying art, driven by both passion and profit.
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0: Welcome back to Open House. I'm Susan Ng, together with Felicia Tan from A99.co. Now, Singapore homes may be getting smaller, but demands for compact HDB flats keeps growing. Are buyers prioritizing affordability and location over space? And how far can prices for smaller flats continue to rise? If you have questions for us today, you can WhatsApp them to us at 963-11938. To talk to us about this growing demand for smaller HDB flats is Eugene Lim, Key Executive Officer with ERA Realty Network Private Limited. Eugene, thank you so much for joining us today.
1: Thank you, Susan. Good to speak with you again.
0: Good to speak with you. Long time no see. So you're going to have to pop by to the studio at some time, Eugene.
1: Okay.
0: Okay. So we hear often that Singapore homes are getting smaller. Is this trend reflected in HDB flats as well? And if so, what's driving this?
1: I think it is quite true. If you compare the older and the newer HDB flats, they have quite different layouts and sizes. So for example, the much older three-room HDB improved flats, they are like 60 to 76 square meters and they do not come with a storeroom. The newer generation ones, the 67 to 88 square meters, they come with a designated storeroom. But the modern design, the current BTO format for the three-room Model A is about 60 to 65 square meters. So they are indeed smaller than the older flats. But I think what's driving it is a combination of factors. I think if we just look at from a design perspective, from HDB perspective, it is the construction efficiency. You can put in better layout, better design flats and more units in a block compared to the past.
2: So Eugene, why are smaller HDB flats, particularly the two-room and three-room units, seeing stronger demand in recent years?
1: I think there are several factors. So the obvious one is, of course, they are cheaper. So if you look at the resale market, the average two-room transacted prices is all below 400,000. And then the average three-room resale flat transactions, they are most of them, majority are below in the 400,000 plus region. So if you compare to what we see in the larger flats, four-room and five-room, four-room are going for easily 500, 600, 700, some even cross $1 million, depending on location. And of course, the larger ones, the five room, are also equally higher price in today's market. So price is one of the key factors. The other two factors are, of course, household sizes. Household sizes, as we know, have become smaller nowadays compared to the past. And so a smaller household will be able to fit more comfortably in a smaller flat rather than a bigger flat.
0: So beyond affordability though, Eugene, what other factors are making HDB flats more attractive to buyers today? Because you did talk about the fact that household sizes are smaller and the prices obviously will be less, you know, if we're looking at smaller flats. Are there any other factors driving this?
1: Well, essentially, HDB buyers, they are buying the flat to live in. It is not an investment product.
0: Okay.
1: So things that matter very to them play close to their heart. So for example, some of them may choose to buy in mature estates because their parents are living there. So they want to stay near to the parents' place for support reasons. Many of them also buy in places where they grew up in. So for example, they're familiar with the estate. So they know all the nooks and corners, they know where all the nice food is. So they're very, very practical kind of lot. Other than that, I think the other type of HDB buyers, they will prioritize location. So again, practical. Near their place of work or near where their children are going to study or studying, that would be the important factors that besides price, right, that the buyers are looking at.
2: So, you know, despite offering less floor area, you know, smaller flats, they have seen substantial price growth. You know, we've also seen recent transactions that have been quite high in certain areas. Why are buyers willing to pay more for less space?
1: I think I want to put some things in perspective. The prices have been rising in tandem with the market across the board.
2: Mm.
1: So larger flats have gone up in prices. So therefore, smaller flats are also rising. But if we look at those extremely high price small flats, they are considered an outlier, all right? Mm. Because they are in like modern districts like Bidadari, all right, where, you know, 3-room flats have been known to sell for over 900,000, but that is not the normal. The normal is the majority of the 3-room flats are between 400,000 to 500,000 in today's prices. Now, these at smaller flat prices, they are obviously attractive to the buyers that are attracted to small flats. So, for example, singles, dual income, no kids kind of families. Or even small families with just perhaps one child, right? Or even sometimes two child, or even, and also those with smaller budgets who are prepared to so-called compromise the size just to keep within their budget.
0: So is affordability becoming a more important consideration than more space for today's home buyers, you think?
1: I think it is always important because servicing your home loan is a long-term process. It's gonna be like for 20 years, you know.
0: Yes.
1: So affordability is extremely important. And you buy something that you can afford to pay for, not only today but over time, right? And therefore, I think while affordability is an important consideration, I think in today's context, it is also very important to balance with your needs, all right? Where, like as what we earlier talked about, is there a need to be in a particular location for practical reasons? Is there a need to be of a certain size in order to fit in your family and your lifestyle? Because at the end of the day, you're going to live there for a number of years, and you should buy something that you won't need to regret, and you can live there comfortably and not think about so many other things.
2: So Eugene, you know, one of the key questions here, as prices of smaller flats continue to rise, could we eventually see buyers being priced out of this segment, and what might that mean for demand?
1: I think for the resale market, it is largely driven by buyer and seller, willing seller, willing buyer. All right. Mm-hmm. So the seller can set a high price, but if you price it beyond what your buyers are willing to pay for, then there's no deal. Buyer will move elsewhere. And bear in mind that HDB flats are a fairly comparable product, right? So if you maintain too high a price, then the buyer will go and buy perhaps your neighbor's unit or somewhere down the road. So it's a highly competitive market also. And that competition itself, it will so-called help to keep prices in check. And buyers today are fairly mobile. They have a lot of choice in the market. Now, as far as BTO is concerned, we know that HDB sets the price. So HDB will take into account various factors before they set the prices for their new flat. So that is entirely within control. So in short, is there a risk that eventually will we see buyers being priced out? I say that risk is quite minimal, right? Because at the end of the day, in a resale, it's a seller-buyer game. I mean, nobody is willing to pay, then there's no deal. Then
0: that's
1: the
0: right.
1: Price will not be able to rise above. You're not in the monopoly market.
0: Are rising private property prices pushing more buyers towards smaller HDB flats? Are they looking at this as an alternative?
1: Not really.
0: Okay.
1: The people So the people who buy HDB flats instead of private property are those what we call is in the borderline cases.
0: Okay.
1: I can afford to buy private property, but the budget I have, if I were to buy private property, it may not be in a attractive location or a more central location. I may have to go further outskirts due to a limited budget. Okay. So with that limited budget, with the same budget, what kind of flat can I buy in the HDB resale market? I could probably buy a very nice HDB flat in a more central location, maybe even high floor good view. So these are the buyers that were buying HDB resale flat instead of private, but they tend to go for the 4-room or 5-room flats because they are looking at a long-term basis with a growing family and perhaps wanting to be in the best location and more convenient in terms of commuting and accessibility.
2: So, Eugene, are smaller flats appreciating faster than larger flats, you think? And if so, what factors are contributing to that trend?
1: I think not really. If you look, we take a comparison, the price increase of, say, a 3-room flat over time and price increases of the larger flats like a 5-room, they tend to rise in tandem with the market pace. So we are not seeing that smaller flats are rising faster. That is never the case. If we look at HDB, because of the vast number of flats available in the market, there is sufficient supply, both in terms in the resale market, because there is don't forget every year we will have a number of flats attaining their minimum occupation period. So this adds to the supply of resale flats in the market. So in terms of appreciation, again, the buyers and sellers determine the price. And it's always on a willing seller, willing buyer basis. And so we do see price appreciation. I mean, for obvious reasons, the HDB market is trending upwards. But it is a measured increase and it is not rising faster than larger flats.
0: Okay. Eugene, there is a question from a listener, but this pertains to mature single seniors, yeah, who may own their property. They may stay, you know, quite far from their family. Their flat maybe will reach MOP in 2030. If they want to move nearer to family, the question here is, you know, what should they do? Should they apply for a senior flat? I mean, these flats are, you know, are available. Do they wait for another BTO so that they will then have to go through the whole ballot process again? So again, this I would imagine is a mature single who is looking for not a big home, but a smaller one.
1: I think because my I'm quite near to the HDB hub. So
0: yeah.
1: Whenever there's a BTO exercises,
0: yes.
1: We do notice that in certain locations, especially when HDB announces 2-room flats in certain locations,
0: yes,
1: there is a large number of seniors who seem to be in the queue, right, for or going there to apply for this type of flats.
0: Right.
1: So many of them, I think they may be downsizing from existing property, all right, to buy a new BTO flat.
0: Okay.
1: They are built in a better design and a more practical layout.
0: Okay.
1: For seniors.
0: Right. Of course, now you also have those senior flats, community care apartments that have been built and will continue to be built. So that could also be another option for single seniors, right?
1: That's right. That's right.
0: Okay. So when we look at the prices of smaller HDB flats, is there a risk that it could reach a ceiling where buyers no longer see that it's sufficient value?
1: There is in a market that is determined by willing seller, willing buyer, there is this thing called buyer resistance.
0: Okay.
1: So your price can increase, but up to a certain point, you will notice that buyers are unwilling to pay more. So for your flat, and so that is a clear indication that it has somehow probably reached the ceiling, right? And so is again, we are dealing with very practical buyers. They are not in collusion of any kind. Mm-hmm. Everyone acts for himself. But if you notice all your offers that are coming in at a certain price, and that suggests to you that is the market price. And I would, for very practical reason, if your intent is to sell it, then just sell it and move on. You know, as it may not make sense to hold out for another buyer who will pay you a much higher price, because that may not happen if you are consistently seeing offers coming in at around that same price. Yeah, and therefore the market is suggesting to you that they're not willing to pay more.
2: So, Eugene, you did mention that these are some of the indicators, right, that would suggest the market is approaching that price ceiling, right? Like the buyer resistance. So how much do changing household sizes, lower birth rates, and evolving lifestyles influence demand for smaller homes?
1: At the end of the day, as what we discussed earlier, is a balance of budget and location preference and your lifestyle needs. So normally most people nowadays, because before you can buy any flat, your budget is more or less set. You have to apply for the HLE, and then that basically sets your budget. So with the budget, you will go shopping, right? So they will try to buy the best flat that will be able to fit your budget, your lifestyle, and your preferred location. So that is how we see the market will play out consistently.
0: Okay, let's take a look ahead, Eugene. When you've spoken about things like changing household sizes, lower birth rates, and, you know, lifestyle, dual income, no kids, and all of that, how much do you expect this to influence future HDB projects? So much so that, are we looking at more compact flats, or is there a minimum size that buyers will continue to expect?
1: Okay, so if we look at HDB as a developer, then they have to account for the resources that they are allocating to build the product for sale, right? So in so doing, they will look at the demographics, right? The household sizes and all that. So if we can compare what HDB is doing, look at what HDB is doing today, you will notice that in the more central locations, HDB has stopped building large flats. Okay, so the largest flats in the central locations will be 4-room flats. But in today's modern design, they will combine 4-room flats with 3-room flats and 2-room flats in the same block. Unlike in the past, where the 2-room flats are all in one block,
2: yes,
1: the 3-room flats are all in one block. So that doesn't happen anymore. So in this context, they are like a private developer, which also, you know, combines 3-bedroom, 2-bedroom, 1-bedroom apartments or 4-bedroom apartments in the same complex. So in so doing, building efficiency is extremely important. Product design is extremely important. So if we compare today's design and layout of the modern BTO flats with that of the past, you will notice that there is actually significant improvement in the design and layout. In the past, I mean, all of us who have lived in older flats, who have grabbed, we look out of our living room, we see the common corridor.
0: Oh, yeah.
1: You know? Yeah. So nowadays, even the 2-room flat and the 3-room flat, you look out your living room, you get a proper view. You don't look into the corridor, right? Mm. So it's a change in the layout and the way they put the flats in the same block.
0: Yeah.
1: And so I think if you look at, will flats get smaller? I think we are currently seem to be an optimum. Yes, there is some gripe that people say, hey, the flats seem to be smaller compared to the older flat. But you get a better design layout and you get a better product, you get better view. So there is some give and take here. I would say there is a small decrease in the area, but it's not significant. But in return, you get a much better view. Why not, right?
0: Yeah.
1: So we are now at a I think an optimum. I do not think the sizes will go down anymore. It seems to be a good fit now. Yeah.
0: Okay. So I guess going forward, more mixed blocks is what we are looking at. And you're right. This is what private developers have been doing anyway, mixing different flat sizes, unit types, all within the same block. Eugene, we must thank you very much for making time yet again, this time to talk to us about this particular topic of the growing demand for smaller HDB flats. Thanks so much for your insights today.

0: What a great game! What's the next play?
1: We go straight to the goal! Breakfast at McDonald's! My treat!
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0: You're a legend!
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12: A lasting power of attorney isn't just for the elderly. 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
13: You're listening to CNA 938, and here's the news with me, Mike Todd. Elon Musk has become the world's first trillionaire after his company SpaceX began trading on Wall Street. Shares jumped nearly 20% on the first day of trading, setting the stage for fast-growing AI companies to reach the stock markets, a dream that even Mr. Musk himself did not believe at first.
14: I give SpaceX less than a 10% chance of succeeding at all, to be clear. In fact, I told people this. I said, look, we're probably going to fail, but, you know, we should give it a try.
13: And SpaceX raised about $75 billion to become the largest IPO in history to fund its ambitious plans, including establishing a human colony on Mars, deploying data centers in space, and new AI initiatives that could challenge industry leaders such as OpenAI and Anthropic. But questions remain about whether SpaceX is overvalued, especially amid warnings from the company itself that it may never be profitable. Nick Harper has more in this report.
15: Well, day one of trading, and as expected, SpaceX's share price skyrocketed. Shares opened trading at $150 a share. That's about 11% higher than the IPO price of $135 a share. But it was lower than expectations. Some expressions of interest were nearer $175. Even so, shares jumped during the course of the day. We saw a bit of seesawing, ranging from a 15% increase all the way up to a 30% increase. In the end, they closed out the day just shy of $161 a share. That's a nearly 20% increase on the IPO price. It gives the company a market cap of $2.1 trillion. We've also seen lots of retail traders getting in on the action. SpaceX offered a larger allocation than most IPOs to the average investor who wanted to own a bit of the company. Musk set aside about 20% of the total shares. That's compared to a typical IPO offering of nearer 5 to 10%. So what does all this mean for Elon Musk himself? Well, he was a billionaire. Now he's a trillionaire, the world's first. But that's not money that's sitting in the bank right now. Rather, he is a trillionaire on paper, and his net worth will now depend on the share price. He owns 4 out of every 10 SpaceX shares. So if the price of those shares rise, so does his wealth. But if the share price tanks, so does his net worth. And importantly, he cannot sell any of those SpaceX shares for a year. And we are expecting lots of volatility during the next 12 months. For now, though, his net worth is larger than the national GDP of Ireland or Sweden. And to put that into comparison, comparing him to the average US household, it would take the average American about 11 to 12 million years to

0: amass that amount of wealth.
1: And Pakistan has unveiled its national budget as it raises defense spending and sets a steep tax collection target. Authorities say the plan will help achieve 4% growth in the next fiscal year and keep the nation's $7 billion IMF loan program on track. Hira Mustafa tells us more from Islamabad.
2: Following approval from Prime Minister Shehbaz Sharif, Finance Minister Mohammad Aurangzeb tabled Pakistan's federal budget in Parliament, describing it as a roadmap for economic stability and growth despite regional tensions and global uncertainty. Aurangzeb said the economy grew by 3.7% in the outgoing fiscal year, the highest rate in 4 years. He said large-scale manufacturing expanded by 6.1%, while the services sector grew by 4.1%, both recording their strongest performance in 4 years. The government says the budget is aimed at supporting industrial growth through tax and tariff reforms, while encouraging exports and investment. Fiscal discipline remains a key priority as Islamabad seeks to stay on track with the conditions of its $7 billion IMF loan program. One of the most closely watched measures was defense spending. The government has allocated about $10.6 billion for defense in the fiscal year beginning in July, an 18% increase from the previous year. Officials say the rise reflects evolving regional security challenges following months of heightened tensions in South Asia. For consumers, the budget offered some relief. The government reduced income tax rates for the salaried class and abolished an additional surcharge on higher income earners. Economists say the measures could ease pressure on households after inflation has returned to double digits in recent months. The government also removed taxes on women's sanitary products, a move welcomed by advocates who say such items remain unaffordable for many families. Taxes on contraceptives have also been abolished. Officials say the measure is intended to support family planning efforts and raise awareness about population management. The budget also includes funding for climate-related initiatives, including disaster preparedness, as Pakistan continues to grapple with the economic consequences of increasingly frequent extreme weather events. But critics argue that the government should also focus on reducing its own expenditures, particularly at a time when the country is seeking to attract foreign investment and stabilize its struggling economy.
1: And hundreds of Indonesian students have taken to the streets of Jakarta, accusing the government of economic mismanagement. They're demanding a change to policy and greater accountability from President Prabowo Subianto's administration. Indonesia's rupiah continues to struggle as concerns grow over the country's economic outlook. Saiful Bari Ismail reports.
3: The students marched along Jalan Jenderal Sudirman towards the Hotel Indonesia traffic circle, but were stopped by security personnel before reaching their destination. More than 4,000 police and military personnel have been deployed to secure the demonstration. The protesters put forward 5 demands. First, they called on the government to stop what they described as wasteful state spending. Second, they urged authorities to lower the prices of basic necessities and fuel. Third, they demanded a halt to the free nutritious meals program and the development of red and white village cooperatives. Fourth, they called for an end to the militarization of civilian affairs. Finally, they urged the government to acknowledge its mistakes and take responsibility for its policies. The protests come as Indonesia faces growing economic challenges. The rupiah has emerged as Asia's worst performing currency this year, falling past the 18,000 per dollar mark and hitting a record low on June 8th. It lost more than 7% of its value since the start of 2026. Observers said the long-term impact of demonstrations like this would depend on whether the students could broaden support beyond university campuses. The students have indicated that they are actively consolidating to lay the groundwork for an expanded nationwide movement.
1: And two states in Malaysia will be heading for elections. Johor in the south will hold polls on July 11th, while in the west, Negeri Sembilan will head to the ballot box on August 1st. The country's election has outlined key dates. Johor's nomination day falls on June 27th and will be followed by a 14-day campaigning period when more than 2.7 million voters will choose their representatives for all 56 seats in the state assembly. In Negeri Sembilan, nominations will take take place on July 18th for all 36 seats. There'll also be a two-week campaign period. Negeri Sembilan has close to 900,000 eligible voters. Coalition's partners in the federal-level unity government, Barisan Nasional and Pakatan Harapan, are expected to face off in these upcoming state elections. And Melissa Goh details the key factors shaping the closely contested battle between Barisan Nasional and Pakatan Harapan in Negeri Sembilan.
4: It's head-on collisions between the two major coalition, PH and BN. While they are partners and ally at the federal level, they are rivals here in Johor and in the Negeri Sembilan as well. Now, I just spoke with Barisan Nasional State Chief Jalaluddin Alias, and he's very confident, he said, to defend all the 14 seats and more because Malay grassroots, he said, are upset, and the government led by Pakatan Harapan, you know, over the handling of the royal crisis. Now, meanwhile, the opposition pact, Perikatan Nasional, that's facing an internal split after the Islamic Party PAS decided to end all political cooperation with Bersatu, is not letting up. They are forming a new political pact in Kelantan as we speak tomorrow in Kelantan in a bid to sustain the green wave here in Negeri Sembilan. Remember, PAS punched through Negeri Sembilan first time in the 2023 state election and won 3 seats. Now, Bersama, meanwhile, led by Prime Minister Anwar's number 2, or former party number 2, is also joining the fray. Now, leaders will be here tomorrow to meet voters here, further splitting votes for Pakatan Harapan in a very tightly contested race.
1: And that's the news right here on CNA 938 with me, Mike Tan. Headlines anytime on CNA 938 and CNA.asia. And good morning once again. Time check, it's 11.09, 11.10 on your Saturday morning. Do look out for roadworks on the PIE towards Tuas, just after Jalan Yunus, and also a stationary vehicle on the PIE towards Tuas, just after Bedok North Avenue 3. Weather-wise, thundery showers this afternoon as well. Temperatures from 25 to 34 degrees Celsius.
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6: Both sides used missiles, drones and fighter jets before it ended with a ceasefire announcement.
7: Meta has been aggressively hiring in order to challenge rivals such as OpenAI, Google and Anthropic.
8: The shutdown of several outlets has raised questions about the brand's future in Singapore.
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3: Thank you so much for joining me today. You know, many of us insure our homes. We save for retirement. We make plans for the future. But have we considered who would make important decisions on our behalf if we were no longer able to do that? And some of us think about this issue only when we're ill or when we're infirm and no longer perhaps able to make major decisions. And I wonder if that might be too late in the game to do that. So we're going to talk about a lasting power of attorney, or LPA. It is an important legal document, again, overlooked by some until it's too late. So we're going to explore why early planning matters, why we need to bust some of those common misconceptions about LPAs. And also an important point here is, if you are alone or if you have no family members, how you can appoint a professional donee and deputy, and how this could help safeguard your wishes and your interests, especially when you're no longer to make those decisions yourself. I have two guests with me in the studio today. Julia Lee, who is Senior Director with Touch Professional Deputies and Donees at Touch Community Services. Julia, thank you very much for making time.
4: Thank you for inviting me.
3: And also Margaret Yao. She is an advocate and solicitor with Ho Law Corporation. Margaret, thank you for joining us today.
4: Thank you, Susan.
3: So Julia and Margaret are both accredited professional deputy and donee. So I want to start with that question first. When you say you are an accredited professional deputy and donee, what does that mean, Julia?
4: Oh, what it means is that we are certified and registered with the Office of the Public Guardian.
3: Oh, with MSF?
4: Yes, okay. That's right.
3: Which and means you've gone through training?
4: We need to attend a course, take an exam, and then we need to be able to meet their eligibility criteria too.
3: So you're vetted?
4: Yes. We must not be a bankrupt. We must be, you know, a professional at least. Okay. Either you're a lawyer, social worker, or chartered accountants.
3: At Touch Community, you guys have been doing this for some time now, right?
4: Yes.
3: Providing this service to the public. Have you seen a rise in recent years of people actually wanting to make inquiries about LPAs?
4: We started our service about 6 years ago. And when we first started Touch Professional Deputies and Donees, there was very low public awareness. Mm. But I think today I can say that after much of our publicity efforts and also word of mouth, people are calling in. On average, we receive about 50 inquiries a month. And interestingly, about 90% of them were asking about the Professional Deputies and Donees scheme.
3: Ah, okay. So what category do they fall into? Are they mostly singles?
4: Yes, there are many singles, retired professionals who are actually looking into appointing a professional donee for their LPA. And there are also referrals coming in from hospitals and nursing homes asking for professional deputies to represent their patients.
3: Okay. And these people who've asked about the service obviously have no living relatives or people that they know well enough?
4: Maybe they have no suitable. Person they can appoint, and they may come from very small families. Okay. And some of their family members may be living overseas, or maybe, you know, they have their health challenges and cannot take on that role or duties.
3: Okay. Mm. Are they mostly of a particular age?
4: Mainly in their late 60s, they'll come to us.
3: Okay, so that's interesting. From the legal point of view, I know that it is becoming not so taboo now, Margaret, to talk about LPAs and wills and all of that. But I'm sure you still hear this from people who are either your clients or not. And they say, well, LPA, will, you know, wait till I'm older or I'm old to do that.
5: Yes, and very often my message to them is, well, you should start doing your LPA as early as possible because it's even more important than doing a will. Because under the Wills Act, you actually have your line of succession under the Act. Unfortunately, for LPA, there is no definition as to who is the right person or who has that right to manage your affairs. So you would actually have to go to court to determine who will be the proper deputy to manage your affairs. Ah. And very often, that's where the, well, there are legal arguments as to who will be a better person to take on this job as a deputy to manage the affairs, whether is it for personal welfare or property and affairs for that particular individual patient who has lost mental capacity.
3: Okay, and that sometimes takes quite a long time.
5: Terribly long.
3: Yeah. You know, I know this is, could sound like a chicken and egg sort of question, but should a will come first, or LPA come first, or should we do them both together?
5: Effectively, they are both legal instruments for different timelines.
3: Okay.
5: So it should be done together because the will only covers when the person passes on. But the LPA is for that point in time when the person loses mental capacity and is not able to handle any more of their own personal decisions or property and affairs when it comes to those decisions on managing perhaps their own financial matters.
3: Okay, so the will actually wills your belongings to someone. So
5: that's
3: you're
5: right.
3: Handing off something to someone. That can only happen if the person is no longer with us. But the LPA really means I've given someone the power, because it says power of attorney, I'm giving someone the power to be me, to act on my behalf, to the best of my interests?
5: Yes, that's right.
3: Okay.
5: So it'll be for the benefit of that particular individual known as the donor of that power.
3: Okay.
5: So it will be for that patient's benefit rather than for the donor's benefit.
3: Okay.
5: So that's the major distinction between the LPA as and the will, because the will is for the benefit of the beneficiaries.
3: Understand. Okay, so it does serve two very distinct purposes. And I would imagine then that if you were to do one, you might as well do the other. Now, here's the thing. Because these are legal documents, are they set in stone? Can they be amended along the way?
5: Definitely. I mean, very often we have different milestones and different aspects in terms of our own property and affairs and in terms of personal welfare as to who we entrust. And definitely we are looking at perhaps even at any point in time, you can always revoke your will if you find that, well, that particular individual should not be my beneficiary anymore. And likewise, for an LPA, if you find that this person is no longer trustworthy, you can always revoke your LPA so long as that person still has requisite mental capacity.
3: Okay, because things change.
5: That's right.
3: Right? And we were talking just before we came into the studio that sometimes we make a nomination, for example, your CPF savings.
5: Yes.
3: You're encouraged to, and you should, make a nomination. But sometimes when things change in our lives, like when we have, when we make the first nomination, we're single, and then we get married, and then we have children, and then we don't change things along the way. The nominee could be someone that is not in that chain of succession, so to speak. So the same with wills, LPAs, you can actually change it as things go.
5: Yes. So so that will be important to decide at every milestone and revisit that issue rather than to leave it to chance later on and to realize that, oh, it's too late to change it.
3: You know what is the thing here, though, Margaret? When milestones come along, we're always so busy.
5: That's
3: and we
5: true.
3: Forget some of these other things because you could have made your will or LPA 20 years ago. Then 20 years later, that's 40 years has gone by, but you forget to revise it. I know some people are really very good and they will do that. 963-11938 is our number for you to WhatsApp your message into us if you have a question about making your lasting power of attorney and questions on professional donees, professional deputies. Right, so here's a question that's come in. Julia, for people who are wanting to use the service, I know that Touch Community Service, you are a charity here in Singapore.
5: Yes.
3: So this question pertains to what happens when there are seniors who might not be able to afford it. They can't, for example, pay for professional services to do the LPA. Your advice?
4: I think they are, to do an LP is actually not expensive. You can actually do it online and get a certificate issuer to endorse it. Actually, appointing a professional donee is another matter because there's a difference making an LPA and appointing a professional donee for your LPA.
3: Okay.
4: Yes.
3: Can they go to... Okay, so let's take a senior. And because you mentioned sometimes you have seniors in nursing homes, they could be single or they could have no family left in Singapore. Can they approach Touch for support, for advice on how to get this done if they need that help?
4: I think the grassroots and a lot of the social service frontline staff can help them to actually get their LPA done if they still have mental capacity.
3: Okay. Yes. And another question also is, can the person who's appointed, can this person be changed?
4: The professional donee?
3: Yeah.
4: Yes, they can be changed over time as long as they have mental capacity. So you can actually appoint the professional donee as donee one and a replacement donee.
3: Ah, okay. Yes. So the people who are going to manage your affairs in the future, I mean, again, you talked about this, right, Margaret, that as your milestones come about, you may need to also change because something could have happened to the deputy, the donee, and things like that, and you have to replace it. And one more question is, what is the flow for this? Okay, so that's a great question. So what is the flow to get this done?
5: Well, I think ideally you should actually consider who is the ideal person to be your donee.
3: Okay, I mean, so that's number one.
5: That should be the first consideration. Because for singles, you may be contemplating, I may have nieces, nephews, but are they in close contact with you? Are they the most ideal people to look after your personal welfare, your property and affairs? Do they even bother to come in and check in on you in your daily life, or are they the most suitable people?
3: Okay.
5: So that's where Touch comes in. As a good social worker with good connections in terms of functionality, in terms of social support system.
3: Okay. And number two?
5: Number two. Well, after you have appointed your or decided who your donee will be, you will then actually have to inform your donee and get your donee to accept that appointment. And third point, you will actually have to go and see a CI, who is a certificate issuer, including lawyers, psychiatrists, doctors, to get it certified to confirm that the donor has requisite mental capacity.
3: Okay.
5: Yes.
3: And then what do you do?
5: And then we will actually submit it for registration with the Office of the Public Guardian. And after after a period of time, the OPG, Office of the Public Guardian, that is, will then notify via SingPass that the donor's submission for the LPA has been accepted and registered. And that's when it's really documented as an LPA. But it doesn't kick in until the person loses mental capacity. So while the donor may have done this instrument, it's a bit of like buying an insurance policy. Okay. You don't expect to claim on an insurance policy unless, for example, you left your luggage and, you know, it's lost in transition. Then you call on that insurance policy.
3: Understand.
5: So in that same way, your LPA is only activated when the person loses mental capacity.
3: Okay, so I guess that is of help to people who may not understand the entire process. Okay, so I hope that has answered all the questions. And so another one has said that LPAs are tricky, acting for, on behalf of, in their best interest. Okay, they're very, very different. And I think this person has had some experience with this personally. So let's address this first. Graham, thanks for your question. So when you're looking at acting on behalf of someone and acting on someone's best interests, how would you define it?
5: Well, acting in the best interest is, of course, I hate to go into the technicalities, but under Section 3 of the Mental Capacity Act, there are certain prerequisites in terms of safeguards, in terms of what is the best interest of that particular donor or that patient where he or she has lost mental capacity. So the considerations are pretty wide. And of course, in those type of situations, we will always look at the benchmark of whether it is in the best interest of the patient, not in the best interest of the donee who's acting.
3: Yes,
5: because
3: of course.
5: In all intents and purposes, very often people have misconceived notions that, well, if I need this, is it something that the donor will think that is in my best interest and therefore I should be entitled to it?
3: Right.
5: So the entitlement should be the entitlement of the donor, not the entitlement of the donee.
3: So it is actually the person who has appointed the donee that should benefit from whatever decisions that are made. So when you're acting on behalf of someone, it's the same thing.
5: That's right.
3: It's got to benefit that person who has made the LPA or in this case, appointed someone to act on their behalf. Okay, we have more questions come in, which we will take after we come back from the news break. But just one question for Touch. You work with lawyers, with legal with a legal fraternity on doing all of this that we're talking about, Julia?
4: Yes, correct. So for people who have lost mental capacity, usually the nursing home will flag out the cases and then we will step in to do a preliminary assessment. And most of the cases that we take on, we actually have to go through a review panel before we accept the case. So we work with the lawyers to submit application, deputyship application to the Family Justice Court. That will give us the power to actually act for the patient.
3: Okay, so at the end of the day, there are still some misconceptions. A lot of people still have questions. And I would imagine this is something, I suppose, quite new still in this particular area, right? We may not think about it. And of course, culturally, maybe we don't want to approach these sorts of topics like will making, LPA, ACPs, AMDs, and all of that when you're well, you know, and you wait till a little bit too late. The thing is, when there is no LPA in place and you lose mental capacity, it can be a very long, drawn process to get to where you need to get to in order to look after the patient, for example, in a manner that is suitable to take the person through the rest of his or her life. And that person could live for the next 20, 30 years, but has no control anymore. Okay. 963-11938. Keep your questions coming in. We'll take as many as we can during our time on air. My guests are Julia Lee from Touch Community Services and Margaret Yao with Ho Law Corporation. And today we're talking about the conversation that we often put off until it is too late and you don't want to do that, right? So once again, 963-11938 to send your questions into us via WhatsApp.
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8: You're listening to CNA 938, and here's the news with me, Mike Tan. Hopes of a breakthrough to end the war in the Middle East are growing, with both the U.S. and Iran signaling that they are close to reaching terms for a deal. Iranian Foreign Minister Abbas Araghchi says a memorandum of understanding with Washington could be signed in the coming days, once negotiating stages are complete. But the top diplomat also cautioned that things could change. There is growing speculation that the signing of the MOU could happen in Geneva. Switzerland has said it's prepared to host it. Mr. Araghchi, though, says it might take place remotely. He says the document represents the first of two steps toward ending the conflict, with a final agreement to follow. A senior Trump administration official says the memorandum, once signed, would trigger a 60-day period of technical talks. The discussions would focus on implementing the points of the agreement, including the full lifting of an American naval blockade in the Strait of Hormuz, and an end to Iran's nuclear program. And Indian Prime Minister Narendra Modi will travel to France this weekend for the G7 summits. He is expected to hold talks with French President Emmanuel Macron, while attention will be on a possible meeting with US President Donald Trump. Ishan Garg tells us more from New Delhi.
9: Prime Minister Narendra Modi is leaving India this weekend for a five-day Europe trip that takes him through France, Slovakia and back to France for the G7 summit in Évian-le-Bain. New Delhi is invited as a partner nation to this year's summit, though it is not a G7 member, but for the third year running, it has a seat at the table, while it's also the chair of the BRICS bloc. India looks to champion the cause of the Global South as part of the BRICS grouping, which includes Russia, China and other emerging economies seen as a counterweight to Western powers. Its G7 presence, analysts say, could be seen as a bridge between the two worlds. But the most closely watched meeting for Prime Minister Modi might not be the one in the main hall. It is a potential one-on-one with US President Donald Trump on the sidelines of the Avion Summit. If it happens, it will be the first time the two leaders have met face-to-face since Mr. Modi visited Washington in February last year. Since then, both sides have been locked in lengthy negotiations over a trade deal marred by U.S. tariffs, and a more recent flare-up in ties has been New Delhi's strong protest against U.S. military strikes on civilian ships in the Gulf region that killed three Indian sailors. More broadly, the Iran-US war itself could be high on the agenda as New Delhi navigates fuel supply and price shocks. Before the G7, however, Prime Minister Modi has two important bilateral stops. He will hold talks with French President Emmanuel Macron, with a new fighter jet deal likely on the cards. Leaders will also jointly inaugurate an India Innovates program in Nice, which promises to bring together startups and venture capital from both countries. Prime Minister Modi will also make a historic first visit to Slovakia, with trade, investment, automobile manufacturing, railway cooperation on the agenda. However, the main message New Delhi could be looking to convey during this trip is over the economic and security concerns of the Global South due to the conflict in West Asia, and highlighting India's own diplomatic standing as a power that can bridge the developing world and developed Western bloc.
8: And three people have died after a supply boat collided with a landing craft and sank off Pasipanjang Terminal. The Maritime and Port Authority says the incident occurred at about 9:30 a.m. yesterday. Police Coast Guard officers recovered three bodies from the water after the sinking. MPA says the bodies are believed to be crew members of the supply boats. The authority says the landing craft remained stable with no reported crew injuries. Search and rescue operations are continuing, including diving operations, to determine whether others are missing. MPA says port operations are unaffected and vessels have received warnings to avoid the area. Investigations into the collision are ongoing. And Prime Minister Lawrence Wong will be delivering his third National Day rally speech on 23rd August. The event will be held at the Institute of Technical Education College Central in Ang Mo Kio. The rally is seen as the most important political speech of the year, during which the leader of the government addresses the nation and makes policy announcements. At last year's National Day rally, PM Wong urged Singaporeans to embrace a "we first" mindset for a better future together. He announced plans to strengthen job matching services services and potential disruptions posed by new technology like AI. A government-funded traineeship program for graduates and age-friendly neighborhoods for the elderly were also announced. And that's the news right here on CNA 938 headlines anytime on CNA 938 and CNA.asia. 11:35, and a vehicle has broken down at the AYE towards MCE at Tuas West Road entrance. Also, a vehicle broken down on the CTE towards the SLE just after Ang Mo Kio Avenue 1. Drive safely.
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3: Thank you so much for staying with us. We are talking today about a lasting power of attorney. One of the myths is that it's only for the elderly. Well, it isn't. It really is a plan for life's unexpected moments. It is about making arrangements early so that we can have peace of mind, whether we're well or not. And also, it is peace of mind for your loved ones so they know exactly who is going to carry out my wishes, for example, and what it is that I would need to do. Some people go to the extent of actually making an advance care plan or an advance medical directive. It really depends on the state of your health and, you know, medically how fit you are and all of that. But I think the one main thing is clear from the early conversation I had with Julia and Margaret is that you do not want to wait until it is too late. You want to make it earlier while you have your wits about you. 963-11938 is the number to send your WhatsApp messages or a voice note to us. Julia Lee is Senior Director with Touch Professional Deputies and Donees at Touch Community Services. They are a charity here in Singapore. Margaret Yao is Advocate and Solicitor at Ho Law Corporation. Both Julia and Margaret are accredited professional deputies and donees, which means that they have been vetted, they have been certified by the Office of the Public Guardian to take on this role for people who might need, and this would be people who may not have families, right?
5: That's right.
3: That they can ask. Okay, so we're going to begin this segment of the conversation by taking all the questions we had received before the break and during the break. So one question has come in, and this was the lady who asked about the flow. She says she's ready to do an LPA and wants to know if she can contact Touch Community Services because she has no one in mind to be a donee now, Julia.
4: You can always call us on the hotline. Our hotline number is 9653-1076, and you can make an appointment with us to find out a bit more about how to appoint a professional donee for your LPA.
3: Okay, so this would then again be specifically for appointing a donee for an LPA. Can the person also call you if they need more advice or at least information about how to go about doing this?
4: If you want to find out more information, you can visit our website at www.touch.org.sg.
3: Yeah, we've given that link actually on the 938 Facebook page. If you go to today's post, you'll be able to see that link to this particular document that is up on the Touch website. Okay, so that's one. Another question that has come in is this one. Hi, I have only one child. Do I still need to make an LPA? Would you like to take that to Margaret? She's, because the listener has said, because, you know, he's the only one who'll be doing everything for me should anything happen.
5: Sure. I think I encounter these questions quite often. Well, like I mentioned earlier, it's quite different from doing a will. If you don't have a will, well, if both parents are no longer around, well, the right of survivorship will, of course, go to your only child.
3: Okay.
5: Unfortunately, that doesn't happen for a situation where a person lacks mental capacity. Because recently I had one where this child was trying to take manage the property and affairs of the father.
3: Okay.
5: And the wife is still around, naturally. And she had to obtain consent of the relatives of the father. And she didn't know who were the relatives because they were either in Malaysia or some had passed on. And she had to declare who were the grandparents, the names of the grandparents, and she had to cite their names, and she had difficulty putting their death certificates, their birth certificates of all the siblings of the of the father, including the late brother's death, and dates like that.
3: Okay.
5: So she encountered so much difficulty just doing the preparation of the application because the supporting documents could not be ascertained, the names of the grandparents, etc., etc. So that took her a lot of time. And by the time we submitted the court application, much time had already been wasted, and she had to incur more legal fees.
3: Okay.
5: Because naturally, when she was talking about all this investigation, checking with ICA whether there were all these registry of birth, deaths, and all these details, she had to find out all the relevant persons. And under the court application, you actually have to serve on all relevant persons, and you actually have to cite their names and put it in the system before you can even click and go on to the next step.
3: Understand. Okay, so this is where we spoke about this early on, that there is a difference between a will and an LPA.
5: That's right.
3: All right. So for the listener with this question, you have only one child, and if you hadn't made a will, then it is automatic. Your child will inherit everything.
5: That's right.
3: Right. But it doesn't mean that just because you have only one child, that that child will automatically be your power of attorney.
5: That's
3: because
5: right.
3: situations could change, milestones could change, and the child could have a child, you know, and so many things could change. So it is worth thinking about doing an LPA so that, you know, to the listener, yeah, Florence, you might want to have a think about doing this. You and for our other listeners who say that they are alone, so there shouldn't be any issues, really it is about thinking of doing this before it's too late. So we also received a voice message from Mark Roche, which I am going to play now. So Julia and Margaret will have a listen to the particular voice message, and then we'll comment on this.
11: I just want to share an experience that I had about 2 years ago when I became the LPA for my uncle, who's 94 years old. The community center had a scheme where they were helping the elderly to create wills and LPAs. So we went through that. But surprisingly, because of his age, he was made to see a doctor, and it wasn't just any clinic. We went near Heartbeat to about five or six different clinics, and each of them refused him because of his age. And what was supposed to be a $30 consultation fee became $170 just because of his age. And all the doctor asked was like two or three questions. What's your name? What's your IC number? You know, all the simple things just to test whether he's mentally stable. So whatever you want to do, please do it early and make sure that you get all the facts straight, because it's not going to be cheap. And more importantly, he needs at least two persons, a secondary and a primary executor. Because what happens if I die? Then he, at his age, he may not be able to think for himself anymore. So a second person should be nominated as well. That's all. Thank you.
3: Thank you, Mark, for sending in that voice note. You can do that as well to 963-11938, and we will take your questions and comments. So, Mark has brought up a very good point, yeah?
5: Yes. Agreed, totally. I mean, if the uncle had notified and taken into account that, well, all this LPA should be done and appointed Mark much earlier on, he could have just walked into any law firm and even to the clinics.
3: Yeah,
5: because very increasingly, the doctors are also encountering the same difficulties where there may be fluctuating mental capacity and it's not ascertainable over a few questions. Right? If you are talking about dementia, even the doctors will have to ascertain whether the patient, in terms of the living expenses, in terms of mathematical algorithms, whether the person is able to manage their own finances through where the person is going to stay. Mm. Are these considerations, questions that are posed to the particular individual, questions that they are able to answer? Right? Mm-hmm. And whether there is any fluctuating mental capacity has to be observed over a period of time. So it's not really fair to a doctor to that extent to be able to give a discernible answer right. after three questions, right?
3: Or
5: do you have you taken your breakfast? Or do you know where you stay? Mm. You know, or when they can read it out from their own IC, right?
3: Okay.
5: So these are questions that becomes a bit of a stumbling block for any medical practitioner or for even lawyers or to give that certificate issuer that power to decide that, well, the patient has requisite mental capacity before we certify that.
3: Yeah, so Mark, thank you very much for sending that message into us. Certainly something for us to think about because his uncle was 94, right? And so you kind of do, doctors, as you say, need due diligence and all of those things, so it might become a little bit difficult. I mean, at Touch Community, are you also seeing some of this happening? Because at the beginning you mentioned that sometimes doctors do refer their patients in the nursing homes and in the hospitals where some people stay for long periods of time to you.
4: Actually, the people that they refer to are already lost mental capacity.
3: Oh, wow. Okay.
4: Yeah.
3: So that's another thing to have a think about, right?
4: Correct.
3: That you, and again, both your advice right from the beginning is to think about this early.
4: Yes.
3: You know, while you can, while you have full mental capacity, you make your LPA and then you can amend it as your seasons change and as things change, because the person you appointed may either no longer be around or may have moved out of the country. So you do need to do that. And so Mark continues to say, for those who have not done it yet because they think there's plenty of time, well, you know, there isn't. So thank you very much. And it's also saying that it's worrying that many elderly seniors don't understand what LPA is. And I think, you know, we are seeing that as well. So another person has said that I already have my AMD. But that's different, isn't it? Okay. Well, AMD is an advanced medical directive,
4: it's a legal
3: right?
4: document.
3: Yes. It is a legal document as well, but that is for the doctors to know what to do if you are critically ill.
5: That's right. Okay. So, well, very often we have clients who come in and tell me, yes, we have already done our AMD, so that's sorted out. But that is a different instrument totally because that's for doctors. Whereas your LPA is for your donee to act on your wishes. For example, when you decide that, oh, okay, I only have one daughter, I don't have to do an LPA in that earlier example. If you don't have the LPA, you actually have to get a court order, file your court application. But if you have the LPA, basically, when you go to the bank, you would be able to say that, well, this is my mother's bank account. I'm going to set up GIRO for perhaps a nursing home charges to be deducted from this bank account, you know, after setting up a trust account. So all these arrangements can be sorted out. So you don't have to worry that, well, in that situation, my daughter may have to start thinking and plowing out from her own pocket for my nursing home charges, claim for subsidies. You know, you can't even claim for GST vouchers that the government has issued to me.
3: Okay.
5: So these are important facts that are very, very, well, very often people don't think about our subsidies even.
3: Yeah. Right? Okay. So again, you know, we want to reiterate that the lasting power of attorney does not take the place of a will. It does not take the place of an AMD or an ACP, which are totally different documents, right?
5: That's right.
3: The LPA is a legal one. The AMD is also a legal one, plus the will it is as well. And the LPA only kicks in, Margaret explained this, it only kicks in if you lose mental capacity and someone really needs to act on your behalf, number one, and in your best interest. So you've got to choose someone who is either certified, who is vetted, so to speak, or a trusted family member, or even a trusted friend. I think some people I know have put their friends as names in their LPA. Okay. So again, we still have time for your questions. If you have any, 963-11938 is the number you can send your either your voice note or your questions to. So, you know, we've talked about the fact that there are misconceptions, the need to do an LPA. We are an aging population, so the need is even greater now, Julia?
4: Yes, the need is greater. In the aging population, anything can happen to you. You may have a stroke, a fall, and maybe dementia sets in, you know, and you lose mental capacity. And it's always good to have a backup. Besides appointing a donee for your LPA, you must have a replacement donee. Because what if your donee one cannot act for you?
3: So you
4: then you
3: have
4: no
3: two?
4: Backup. Yes. Okay. So if you only have one donee in your LPA, I think it's time for you to revisit and make sure that you have a replacement donee too.
3: Yeah, we stress again that you can make changes to all of these documents. You can add people, you can take people out because sometimes situations change, right? I may leave the country and I'm your donee, but I can't help you anymore.
4: That's right.
3: Because I'm no longer here and you kind of don't want to have someone represent you if they're not living in the same country as you are because it's just not possible. Okay, so we know the benefits of doing this. What are, and this question will come up, so I'm going to just ask it now. Safeguards. Safeguards need to be in place when we appoint someone to act in our best interests or to act on our behalf. A will is very straightforward, right? You give someone something, they take it, and that's kind of it. And if you are made the executor of a will, you just execute all my wishes. What safeguards are in place when someone chooses someone like either of you, professional donees?
4: So professional donees must come from a certain profession.
3: Okay.
4: So you need to be doctors, social worker, lawyers, chartered accountants. When you're part of a professional body, right, you can then step in to apply to become a professional deputies and donee because for us, you need to actually manage their make decisions and also manage all their financial transactions. And as a professional deputies and donee, we need to keep proper records and submit annual returns to the Office of the Public Guardian.
3: Okay.
4: So there's a lot of transparency and accountability involved. Yeah.
3: And if anything doesn't work according to plan, then the professional person can be taken to court for it.
4: The family member, if there's any concern, any complaint, the OPG will then do an investigation.
3: Okay, so the Office of the Public Guardian really kind of has the last say. And
4: yes,
3: it oversees
4: they supervise all,
3: the
4: PDDs.
3: Right, so the PDDs, since we're going to abbreviate everything, it's a legal situation. Yes, Margaret?
5: Yes, definitely.
3: Okay.
5: So, well, in terms of court applications, even at that juncture when a person has been appointed as a donee, in terms of a safeguard, very often the court does step in and appoint board of visitors and to get the Office of the Public Guardian to go in and investigate where there are causes for concern.
3: Okay.
5: So there are situations where the Board of Visitors go into the home, visit the family of the patient or see the environment of the patient, see whether that the patient is well taken care of, what kind of arrangements in the daytime. Perhaps when the family member is not at home, what happens to the patient? Is the patient bit bound or is the patient tied to a chair and then fed with crumbs or biscuits?
3: Yes.
5: So these are considerations that are going through a lot of people's minds.
3: No, for sure. So if you need some support or advice, you know, you do need to seek a professional, whether it's a medical professional, whether it is a legal professional, or whether it's someone in the social service sector. In this particular case, as we're talking about Touch Community Services, then them. But there are other social service organizations in Singapore that also do the same work, and you know, you can easily find them. The link to Touch is available on the 938 Facebook page today, but their website is touch.org.sg, and they also have a hotline number, 9653 1076. I have time to take just one last question. This is a little bit complicated. This is a complicated issue for many people who may not have done it yet, but this is a good question, I thought. What if you have a couple? We've been talking about seniors and people who are alone now. If you have a couple and one of the two has an LPA done, but the other one didn't get it done. Okay, we don't know the reason for that, but they do operate joint bank accounts. And one person now has dementia, which is the one who doesn't. How does that work out? It's very complicated, no, Margaret, from the legal standpoint?
5: Oh, yes, we often have situations like that. Unfortunately, it will mean that the patient has lost mental capacity. And with that, a court order will have to be applied for. And even in terms of the court application, you will then have to decide whether it's going to be divided equally in terms of that joint account. And if one, the remaining spouse who is still clear-minded, says that, well, all that money is credited because that's my salary crediting account. Recently, I had one like that. Even then, the court may have questions as to who was that the arrangement? Do you really want to split hairs about it? And then you may have to go through a few rounds to show through your bank statements as to how that cost of spending and all that.
3: It's so, very complicated.
5: Right,
3: yeah, Margaret.
5: Yes.
3: So then I guess your advice would be, if you're a married couple or if you are a couple, you know, even siblings, for example, who operate joint anything, joint accounts, joint ownership of properties, joint everything, that if one person were to do an LPA, the other should as well?
5: Yes, definitely. I mean, it doesn't mean that just because you have a joint account that precludes you from doing an LPA, because very often people have misconceptions that, well, I have a joint account, so I have the benefit of using the finances for the benefit of that particular individual. But that's far from correct.
3: Yeah. And family relationships of any kind can be quite complex, right? And so as this comment says, again, going to Mark with his final comment, is that, you know, he agreed to be the backup donee because, you know, wishes, the uncle feels that he would be able to carry out his wishes, and he had it put on video. And if you have other situations like this, where family members don't want to take responsibility or are not able to take responsibility, and if you appoint someone, would recording a video also be legal, Julia, Margaret?
5: Yes. Yeah,
3: and you can submit it to the courts if need be?
5: Well, I mean,
3: or submit it to the lawyer, perhaps, who signed off on it.
5: Yeah, but of course, recording a video, it really depends on, it's a self-serving statement. So,
3: you know, yeah.
5: So it's really a question that is preponderance as to when it was taken as well. Whether it was at the behest of the family members, duress, undue influence, all these other questions are always prevalent.

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9: Thanks so much, as always, for joining us as we bring you the highlights from the inspiring conversations our guests shared with us recently. A sporting icon who held Singapore's 100-meter sprint national record for 22 years. A lady who's been called the godmother of storytelling in Singapore. And a well-known theatre practitioner who became a psychotherapist. Their journeys and their letters to themselves in just a little while. But first, here's the news.
10: CNA 938, and here's the news with me, Mike Tan. Day 2 of search and rescue operations in Singapore is underway following a collision between a supply boat and a landing craft that left 3 people dead. The incident happened off Pasipanjang Terminal on Friday morning. The police coast guard recovered the bodies believed to be the crew members of the sunken supply boat. The Maritime and Port Authority said there were no reported injuries to the crew on board the landing craft. Search operations are ongoing to determine if there are other missing crew members from the supply boat. Port operations have not been affected, with navigational broadcasts being issued to vessels to keep clear of the incident area. Investigations are ongoing. Elon Musk has become the world's first trillionaire after his company SpaceX began trading on Wall Street. Shares jumped nearly 20% on the first day of trading, setting the stage for fast-growing AI companies to reach the stock markets, a dream that even Mr. Musk himself did not believe at first.
11: I give SpaceX less than a 10% chance of succeeding at all, to be clear. In fact, I told people this. I said, look, we're probably going to fail, but, you know, we should give it a try.
10: And SpaceX raised about $75 billion to become the largest IPO in history to fund its ambitious plans, including establishing a human colony on Mars, deploying data centers in space, and new AI initiatives that could challenge industry leaders such as OpenAI and Anthropic. But questions remain about whether SpaceX is overvalued, especially amid warnings from the company itself that it may never be profitable. Nick Harper tells us more in this report.
12: Well, day one of trading, and as expected, SpaceX's share price skyrocketed. Shares open trading at $150 a share. That's about 11% higher than the IPO price of $135 a share. But it was lower than expectations. Some expressions of interest were nearer $175. Even so, shares jumped during the course of the day.

0: We saw a bit of seesawing, ranging from a 15% increase all the way up to a 30% increase. In the end, they closed out the day just shy of $161 a share. That's a nearly 20% increase on the IPO price. It gives the company a market cap of $2.1 trillion. We've also seen lots of retail traders getting in on the action. SpaceX offered a larger allocation than most IPOs to the average investor who wanted to own a bit of the company. Musk set aside about 20% of the total shares. That's compared to a typical IPO offering of nearer 5 to 10%. So what does all this mean for Elon Musk himself? Well, he was a billionaire. Now he's a trillionaire, the world's first. But that's not money that's sitting in the bank right now. Rather, he is a trillionaire on paper, and his net worth will now depend on the share price. He owns 4 out of every 10 SpaceX shares. So if the price of those shares rise, so does his wealth. But if the share price tanks, so does his net worth. And importantly, he cannot sell any of those SpaceX shares for a year, and we are expecting lots of volatility during the next 12 months. For now, though, his net worth is larger than the national GDP of Ireland or Sweden. And to put that into comparison, comparing him to the average US household, it would take the average American about 11 to 12 million years to amass that amount of wealth.
1: And Pakistan has unveiled its national budget as it raises defense spending and sets a steep tax collection target. Authorities say the plan will help achieve 4% growth in the next fiscal year and keep the nation's $7 billion IMF loan program on track. Hira Mustafa tells us more from Islamabad.
2: Following approval from Prime Minister Shehbaz Sharif, Finance Minister Mohammad Aurangzeb tabled Pakistan's federal budget in Parliament, describing it as a roadmap for economic stability and growth despite regional tensions and global uncertainty. Aurangzeb said the economy grew by 3.7% in the outgoing fiscal year, the highest rate in 4 years. He said large-scale manufacturing expanded by 6.1%, while the services sector grew by 4.1%, both recording their strongest performance in 4 years. The government says the budget is aimed at supporting industrial growth through tax and tariff reforms, while encouraging exports and investment. Fiscal discipline remains a key priority as Islamabad seeks to stay on track with the conditions of its $7 billion IMF loan program. One of the most closely watched measures was defense spending. The government has allocated about $10.6 billion for defense in the fiscal year beginning in July, an 18% increase from the previous year. Officials say the rise reflects evolving regional security challenges following months of heightened tensions in South Asia. For consumers, the budget offered some relief. The government reduced income tax rates for the salaried class and abolished an additional surcharge on higher income earners. Economists say the measures could ease pressure on households after inflation has returned to double digits in recent months. The government also removed taxes on women's sanitary products, a move welcomed by advocates who say such items remain unaffordable for many families. Taxes on contraceptives have also been abolished. Officials say the measure is intended to support family planning efforts and raise awareness about population management. The budget also includes funding for climate-related initiatives, including disaster preparedness, as Pakistan continues to grapple with the economic consequences of increasingly frequent extreme weather events. But critics argue that the government should also focus on reducing its own expenditures, particularly at a time when the country is seeking to attract foreign investment and stabilize its struggling economy.
1: Two states in Malaysia will be heading for elections. Johor in the south will hold polls on July 11th, while in the west, Negeri Sembilan will head to the ballot box on August 1st. The country's election has outlined key dates. Johor's nomination day falls on June 27th and will be followed by a 14-day campaigning period when more than 2.7 million voters will choose their representatives for all 56 seats in the state assembly. In Negeri Sembilan, nominations will take place on July 18th for all 36 seats. There'll also be a two-week campaign period. Negeri Sembilan has close to 900,000 eligible voters, and coalition partners in the federal-level unity government Barisan Nasional and Pakatan Harapan are expected to face off in these upcoming state elections. And Melissa Goh details the key factors shaping the closely contested battle between Barisan Nasional and Pakatan Harapan in Negeri Sembilan.
3: It's head-on collisions between the two major coalition, PH and BN. While they are partners and allies at the federal level, they are rivals here in Johor and in Negeri Sembilan as well. Now, I just spoke with Barisan Nasional State Chief Jalaluddin Alias, and he's very confident, he said, to defend all the 14 seats and more because Malay grassroots, he said, are upset, and the government led by Pakatan Harapan, you know, over the handling of the royal crisis. Now, meanwhile, the opposition PAK, Perikatan Nasional, that's facing an internal split after the Islamic Party PAS decided to end all political cooperation with Bersatu, is not letting up. They are forming a new political pact in Kelantan as we speak tomorrow in Kelantan in a bid to sustain the green wave here in Negeri Sembilan. Remember, PAS punched through Negeri Sembilan first time in the 2023 state election and won 3 seats. Now, Bersama, meanwhile, led by Prime Minister Anwar's number two, or former party number two, is also joining the fray. Now, leaders will be here tomorrow to meet voters here, further splitting votes for Pakatan Harapan in a very tightly contested race.
1: And that's the news right here on CNA 938 with me, Mike Tan. 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And it's 12:10 on your Saturday afternoon. A vehicle has broken down at the TPE towards the SLE at the KPE exits. Also look out for roadworks on the PIE towards Changi, just after Jalan Yunus. And weather-wise, thundery showers this afternoon. Temperature is 25 to 34 degrees Celsius.
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18: Thanks so much, as always, for joining us as we bring you the highlights from the inspiring conversations we've had with our guests recently. Our first guest is a national sporting icon. UK Sham was regarded as Singapore's fastest man on the track for over 20 years. In 2001, when he was in his mid-20s, Sham broke a 33-year-old national record when he clocked 10.37 seconds in the 100-meter sprint. His record would stand for the next 22 years. But Sham's path to sporting success was lined with hurdles, beginning with a financially challenging home environment when he was growing up, and he struggled in his early days to fund his sporting career. Sham had in fact stepped away from the sport until his encounter with another sporting icon, Ang Peng Siong, turned his life around and gave him the recharge he needed to break the national record a year later. UK Sham, shares with us what he'd say in his letter to his younger self.
4: So one message that I'd tell myself is about amor fati. It's something that I had read by Nietzsche. And then he talks about how we should love our fate.
18: Right. What does amor fati mean? It's Latin.
4: It literally means love your fate, which means that you shouldn't look back on your past and regret, and you shouldn't look back at your past and think about what if or try to rewrite your past, and that you should be, you should appreciate and you should embrace all of your life. That means like the mistakes, you know, the warts, the pimples, the tribulations, the loss, as well as the victories.
18: Yes.
4: Because I think a lot of us like think about life and think about, why you failed, you know, why did it turn out this way? And there's a lot of like anxiety and regret. And I think Nietzsche talks about that sort of affirmation of how your life panned out.
18: Right. What has helped you embrace this idea of amor fati, to love your fate?
4: It's not easy, you know, because I think it requires a sort of maturity to appreciate that, you know, you made mistakes or you were not as good or you have limitations and that you had to walk away. So I think it's something that I constantly grapple with. Like, it's an attitude towards life, I think. And that's one thing I would want to tell my younger self, you know, don't be so bitter that you had to leave the sport and, you know, that you were not good enough at a certain point or things just didn't pan out the way you wanted to. Yeah, that's one.
18: Thank you very much. Amor fati, to embrace.
4: Yeah, to affirm your life, like to accept the mistakes, to accept the failures, that kind of thing.
18: Right. And what you're doing now as an educator, you've been doing this for quite a while, actually, right? Does that help you embrace this idea, this philosophy?
4: I think one philosophy that's important in education is, or I think important in life in general, is that I think a lot of us are wired to look for success, right? But linked to that idea of amor fati is this idea that you cannot taste success without failure, that they are inextricably linked, right? And we know also as sports people that, like, you know, you can have one success, but you'd have to fail again and again, and there's inherent value in failure, and that we need to destigmatize failure also. I think people are worried to make mistakes. And I think part of education is trying to convey that message to people that it's okay, you're not defined by one thing, you know, and you know, you can make a mistake, but there's, you know, you can learn from that and you got to pick yourself up.
18: Right. Yeah. Thank you so much for sharing that first message. Amor fati, embrace every aspect of your journey.
4: Yeah.
18: Not just the high points, but the low points as well.
4: Yeah, I think you can't experience, you know, love and happiness without experiencing loss, right? So it's part of life.
18: It makes the love and the successes more meaningful.
4: Exactly. Yeah. Yes, definitely. I know it's not easy to accept, but that's a part of life.
18: What's your second message in your letter to your younger self?
4: Okay, my second message is, I want to tell my younger self that life is full of polarities and tensions, right? And it's something like when I was younger in Singapore at that time, I was always pulled in two different directions because I was torn by being pragmatic, you know, and the need to, like, you know, I need to decide and be pragmatic and think about my family and I got to study, right? And then I had this big lofty dream of like going to the Olympics. It was that sort of tension between pragmatism and idealism, or pragmatism and passion. Right. And then I took the leap of faith and said, hey, well, I want to be a full time athlete. You know, I'm going to pour all my effort into trying to achieve my goal. And it was a risk because in high performance sports, you're putting in a lot of effort into something where you are not assured of the outcome. So that's a gamble, right?
18: Yes.
4: Yeah.
18: So that second message was, life is full of polarities.
4: Yeah.
18: It seems like it's a comma there.
4: It's full of polarities and there's always an inherent tension that you need to navigate. Yeah. So life is not binary. It's not black or white. It's that tension is always there and you always need to like sort of navigate between the extremes. So it's quite contextual.
18: Yeah.
4: And that's that awareness you need to be sort of comfortable with. Yeah.
18: What was your touchstone when it came to navigating those polarities in your journey?
4: Wow. I think my touchstone is, I think you need to check back with people that you trust. And just now we were talking about Uncle Peng Siong, right? Yes. And I think that's an inherent part of like a recipe to live a good life. That means looking for mentors or people in your life that have been through it. And like getting honest feedback about what your situation is like, you know, your shortcomings or what you ought to do. So I think that search for mentors or like a small village of support is something that is very important.
18: Your tribe.
4: Yes, your tribe. Very important.
18: What was the most valuable or pivotal piece of feedback or advice you received from your mentors, your touchstones?
4: Wow, I can't pin it down to one. But I think one was that I think a lot of us are wired to look for external validation. And this is like part of that whole narrative of being exceptional or trying to look for success, right? To be better and better and better. And I think sometimes the social dynamics or the situations that we are in, a lot of the time is such that we gain value from people outside. Right. And we are stuck in a system where we are trying to get affirmation from the outside. Mm. But that's one polarity, right? I think we need to appreciate the fact that value and self-worth is internal. That you need to appreciate that, you know, you're good enough and you're not defined by things that are external.
18: Right.
4: And you don't need to seek for validation on the outside.
18: Did that change for you when you transitioned from being a professional athlete to going into a non-sporting professional career?
4: I think it was very jarring when I made that transition because, like, you know, I was doing something that I loved, but I had to let go. Mm. And that's that polarity again. I'm saying, like, you're clinging on to something. Yes. And you're fighting for something all your life. Your whole being is obsessed with being better.
18: Yes.
4: And then suddenly you have to let go because you feel that it's time to walk away.
18: Mm.
4: And then I had to think about, you know, a career. I had to think about supporting my mom and sis at that time because we were not wealthy, so I had to look for a job. And I feel I sort of lost because I didn't think that people would appreciate like an athlete, right? Because like, how is it? Some people may not see the value of hiring an athlete in the corporate space, or which I feel it actually shouldn't be the case.
18: Yeah, absolutely.
4: But that was something that was jarring, and then I had to readjust and I had to think about, okay, how am I going to get hired? How am I going to be seen as relevant and an asset to an organization?
18: Mm.
4: Yeah.
18: How did your experiences as an athlete contribute to your post-competitive career?
4: I think that there's part of me that as an athlete that has self-belief. And I feel that, you know, that I'm good at certain things, right? And I think it's that sort of resilience that I learned on the track. When you're behind the starting blocks, there's no one there except you, right? And you need to be so confident of yourself. And you cannot waver, right? So I think that's what I took away from my athletic career, in the sense that you can make mistakes, you know, you may have limitations, but you still have to believe in yourself and you can do what you set out to do.
18: Mm.
4: So I think it's that sort of mindset that I sort of took away from track.
18: Right.
4: Yeah.
18: And you've built a career as an educator. Mm-hmm. You've done this for quite a while.
4: Yeah.
18: Why specifically education?
4: It was quite strange because when I was in NUS and I was studying, but I was a professional athlete and studying. And then, like you said, it was 20 years ago, but I received like a lot of media attention, you know. But then also when you made mistakes or when you don't run fast, people are also quick to criticize you, right? Then I realized that fame was fleeting, fame was temporary.
18: Mm.
4: And then I thought that, hey, okay, I think you need to be pragmatic and you need to, you know, you need to study because like you can't run forever.
18: Mm.
4: And that's when I studied. I mean, I left the sport. That was painful, but I think I discovered the joys of studying. I discovered philosophy. I started being very pragmatic and thinking about GPA.
18: Yeah.
4: But I think that was something that was like a takeaway for me.
18: Mm.
4: And I felt that fame was fleeting. But, you know, when you study and you achieve something else, it's something that nobody can take away from you.
18: UK Sham, who held the 100-metre sprint record in Singapore for 22 years. Well, as you heard, after retiring from competitive sports in 2025, Sham pursued a career as an educator, and he currently teaches at an international baccalaureate program. Working with young people allows him to draw in a particularly compelling way from his own journey of resilience and growth.
4: I think some people also, they just need that nudge to say that, hey, you just got to try, you never know, and you're better than you think you are. And I think at key points in my life, people like Uncle Peng Siong and my coach Pedro and Mr. Kunalan, like, they said that I could do it. And when people convince you that you can do it, then that it makes a whole lot of difference. Because when I first started at 16, who would have thought that, you know, you could run 10.3, or, you know, it was this like mythical number that was there from 30 years ago before you were even born.
18: Right.
4: Right. So the sky's the limit in terms of what you can do.
18: Yeah. And it makes such a difference when people like you say it to a youth today whom you see may not be believing so much in himself or herself.
4: Yeah.
18: Because you've walked that path, or you've run that race. it's similar to when Mr. Kunalan or Mr. Ang Peng Siong said it to you, because they've been through that process.
4: They've been through that process.
18: It's a lived experience for them. It's credibility.
4: And I think also, like, maybe kids from less than conducive backgrounds may also feel that they have no right to dream, and it's sort of a luxury, or it's for people that come from better backgrounds or with a better support structure, right? But I want to say that everybody actually should dream, right? And that you can do what you want to do, and you shouldn't be afraid of like telling people and trying to live that dream.
18: And what helps you, what helps a young person from a disadvantaged background believe in himself or herself and potentially one day achieve what, something along the lines of what you've achieved? Is it similar to having good people around you, like you shared just now, having a village or a tribe around you, or is there something different, something else?
4: I think actually I've developed an appreciation for how the system has evolved, the landscape has changed. I think like our government is like providing a lot of opportunities, whether you're talking about sports or whether you're talking about even like improving ourselves with like Skills Future credit and all that kind of thing, right? So I think systemically, I'm talking about it from a sporting point of view, the system is a lot more conducive. So there are a lot more opportunities for our athletes. So I think that sort of difference of whether you come from a well-to-do family background or not well-to-do background, the difference is not so stark, because policy and opportunities are sort of leveling the playing field, right? Like when they can see promise in an athlete, there are more support structures and bursaries to open up opportunities and that exposure. I mean, you have the sports school, we have programs in our local universities that, you know, can provide bursaries, and this is very important.
18: UK Sham, who bounced back, broke a national record and held it for 22 years. And that was, of course, Singapore's 100-metre sprint. When we continue in just a little while, a well-known theatre practitioner who became a psychotherapist shares with us his journey and his letter to himself. Stay with us on this highlights edition of A Letter to Myself on CNA 938.
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23: 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I just saw a patient who has a BMI of 20, perfect BMI, and her LDL is 10, basically sky high.
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1: CNA 938, and here's the news with me, Mike Tan. Hundreds of Indonesian students have taken to the streets of Jakarta, accusing the government of economic mismanagement. They're demanding a change to policy and greater accountability from President Prabowo Subianto's administration. Indonesia's rupiah continues to struggle as concerns grow over the country's economic outlook. Saiful Bari Ismail tells us more.
25: The students marched along Jalan Jenderal Sudirman towards the Hotel Indonesia traffic circle, but were stopped by security personnel before reaching their destination. More than 4,000 police and military personnel have been deployed to secure the demonstration. The protesters put forward five demands. First, they called on the government to stop what they describe as wasteful state spending. Second, they urged authorities to lower the prices of basic necessities and fuel. Third, they demanded a halt to the free nutritious meals program and the development of red and white village cooperatives. Fourth, they called for an end to the militarization of civilian affairs. Finally, they urged the government to acknowledge its mistakes and take responsibility for its policies. The protests come as Indonesia faces growing economic challenges. The rupiah has emerged as Asia's worst performing currency this year, falling past the 18,000 per dollar mark and hitting a record low on June 8th. It lost more than 7% of its value since the start of 2026. Observers said the long-term impact of demonstrations like this would depend on whether the students could broaden support beyond university campuses. The students have indicated that they are actively consolidating to lay the groundwork for an expanded nationwide movement.
1: The U.S. Justice Department has approved Paramount Skydance Corp's planned $110 billion U.S. dollar acquisition of Warner Brothers Discovery. The antitrust division approved the blockbuster deal without demanding a single change, capping an eight-month review and clearing the way for one of the largest media mergers in years. The approval is a coup for Paramount Chief Executive David Ellison and was largely financed by his father, Oracle co-founder Larry Ellison. The combined company will control a sprawling roster of assets, including CNN, Warner Brothers Pictures, and the HBO Max streaming service. But the deal still faces headwinds despite the DOJ's approval. A coalition of about 10 states led by California is preparing an antitrust lawsuit. And here's California Attorney General Rob Bonta.
26: Obviously, we've been tracking the different developments in this proposed merger, including the shareholder vote, including European regulatory scrutiny, and there's not a lot of time left before we will need to act if that's what we decide to do.
1: Economists say food inflation could climb above 2% in the coming months, with El Nino now officially underway and conflict in the Middle East continuing to drive up costs, food prices could rise further. But because higher global prices take time to filter through supply chains, they say consumers may feel the worst of the impact next year. Beatrice Yap reports, featuring manager of Ahua Noodle House, Chai Yong Sheng.
27: From dumplings to noodles to vegetables, every ingredient arrives by truck or ship to this hawker stall in Toa Payoh. And every delivery is costing more, as conflict in the Middle East drives up fuel and freight prices, sometimes several times a week. That has forced the business to find savings wherever it can.
28: It
0: 都要10多块，好像洗碗一个月也要1000多块，我们就自己拿来洗咯，所以我们就能省就省一点咯。
27: But economists warn the squeeze isn't over. The food industry faces another threat, El Nino, which has officially started. The weather phenomenon can disrupt harvests, reducing food supplies and push prices higher. Analysts say it takes time for higher costs to work their way through the food supply chain. That means consumers may not feel the full impact immediately.
2: First, I think the impact has to host some significant increase in the international food prices. That could take, like, say, up to 3 to 6 months of lag time. Then we will have another 6 to 12 months of lag time into Singapore food inflation.
27: Some food prices could rise even higher this year.
25: This basically means that grains-related food, you know, such as bread, cereal, even vegetables, and the secondary impact into animal feeds would just mean that livestock, meats, fish, even eggs, milk, will likely see higher prices over the course of this year.
27: Still, he says Singapore's diversification efforts, stockpiles and bilateral agreements should help cushion the impact.
1: And you also heard from economists Jeff Ng from Sumitomo Mitsui Banking Corp and Barnabas Gan from RHB Bank in that report by CNA's Beatrice Yap. And that's the news right here in CNA 938 with me, Mike Tan. Headlines anytime on CNA 938 and CNA.Asia. And it's 12:35 on your Saturday afternoon. Do look out for an accident on the PIE towards Changi just after the BKE. An accident on the PIE towards Tuas after Stevens as well. Do drive safely.
18: Thanks so much for staying with us for this highlights edition of A Letter to Myself. Sheila Wee has been a professional storyteller and storytelling coach since 1998. She's also a founding director of the Federation of Asian Storytellers and is a leading voice in the local storytelling community. You know, many of us might think of children and storybooks when we hear the word storytelling. But Sheila shared with us in our conversation how the art of storytelling is really about connection, a visceral imagination, and learning. You know, these are powerful skills that professionals and corporate leaders have also found to be invaluable in their work. Sheila, who's been called the godmother of storytelling in Singapore, shared with us what she'd say in her letter to her younger self.
3: Well, there's a lot of advice I would give my younger, very naive self.
18: All of us can relate, I'm sure.
3: Yes. I didn't really grow up until I was in my 30s, I don't think. But that's quite normal now. But I had kids by then. But one of the things, now I'm 68. Okay. So now I'm getting to those very senior years. And, you know, I'm looking back. And one thing I really regret is not asking questions from my family. Mm. I did ask a lot of questions, but now there's questions I wish I'd asked.
18: Right.
3: And there's nobody left to answer.
18: What are some of those questions?
3: Well, I wish I had spoken to my father a bit deeper about his war experience. Mm. Maybe it wouldn't have worked because according to him, World War II, you know, seemed like a one big party because he only spoke about the good stuff.
18: I see.
3: But I found out later when he got Alzheimer's that he went through some horrific stuff.
18: Mm.
3: And I've heard that actually he went as far as Germany. He never told us that.
18: I see.
3: Yeah.
18: Well, was he based here in Singapore or somewhere?
3: No, my father is Scottish.
18: I see. Okay.
3: I was born in UK. So he volunteered at the beginning of the war, and he served. He went he was in the D-Day landings.
18: Okay, Normandy.
3: Normandy landings. Mm. He was in Brussels. He spent 2 wonderful years in Iceland. He spent 2 years in, you know, nearly 2 years in Egypt, but apparently he also saw a lot of action.
18: Military action on the battlefield.
3: That he didn't talk about. Mm. And I wish that I could have gently found out.
18: Right.
3: And also my grandmother, I didn't appreciate her. She was this grumpy old woman. but now I've seen the old photos, and I've seen, you know, that we discovered after my aunt died. And I see her as a younger woman. And yeah, she wasn't always an old woman. And I wished I had more knowledge of what she was like when she's young.
18: Mm. So that first message, ask more questions while the people are still around.
3: The thing is, we don't start looking backwards until we're kind of in our 40s or later.
18: Mm.
3: When we're younger, we're always looking forwards.
18: Right.
3: But I think we should. I wish I had been more curious earlier.
18: And thank you so much for sharing this with us. That curiosity about your own personal history, has that translated in any way to what you do today as a storyteller?
3: Mm. I don't know. I did go down a deep dive into my heritage after I became a storyteller, because I'm a bit. I'm Scottish, slightly Scots-Irish as well. I've got an Irish grandmother, but she was Scottish-Irish.
18: Mm.
3: So basically pure Scots, but I was born in England.
18: Okay.
3: My father used to insult me in a very nice way by calling me the wee Sassenach.
18: What does that mean?
3: A Sassenach is an Englishman and is a very, is what, the Scots don't like the English very much.
18: Yes. So I hear.
3: So wee is small.
18: Yes.
3: So actually when I was a child, I was wee Sheila.
18: Oh, okay.
3: Then I became Sheila Wee.
18: That is so fantastic.
3: Yeah. So I didn't feel I could say I was Scottish because I wasn't born there. I didn't have the accent.
18: Yeah.
3: But after I became a storyteller, I really did a deep dive into the oral heritage of Scottish storytelling, the folk tales. And I became very good friends with a Shenachie, who is a traditional storyteller. And he passed away, sadly, last year. But he had been taught storytelling from the age of three by his grandfather and his granduncles.
18: Mm.
3: And he had 2,000 or more stories in his head,
18: wow.
3: One of which took three nights to tell.
18: Oh, my goodness.
3: And these went back generation upon generation. In fact, there is some evidence to say that one of the stories he tells is 4,000 years old.
18: Wow. These are traditional Scottish
3: tales. Are stories, the oral tradition in Scotland.
18: Yes.
3: And it was the Shenachie's thing to keep those. And he was very, you have to tell them word for word.
18: Right.
3: So I've never actually told any of his stories because I'm so scared I won't do it.
18: Yes.
3: Right.
18: Yes.
3: But he actually wrote down a story while I was staying with him in the Isle of Skye. And he wrote it down and I said, "What are you doing, George?" And he said, "Oh, I'm writing this story. This has never been written down before."
18: Wow, okay.
3: And so I explored that. I only tell one Scottish story.
18: Mm.
3: But because here there is not the appetite for that. Mm. I look at my audience, what stories do they need? Mm. But I kind of came to a peace with the fact that, yes, I do have a Scottish heritage. I got, you know, by that time my parents had Alzheimer's, so I didn't have the chance to. So I got a second lot of parents in George and his wife, Morag.
18: Thank you so much for sharing that very meaningful experience and story. Ask questions while the primary sources are still around. What's your second message in your letter to your younger self?
3: I think plunge in.
18: Mm.
3: Don't be afraid to plunge in, but very importantly, you need to learn to say no to things.
18: Okay.
3: You need to be assertive.
18: Mm. Why is this important to you?
3: Because I face that. I'm sort of, yes, let's try this. Let's do this.
18: Yes, very enthusiastic.
3: And you get, I was a bouncy bunny that, yes, let's do this. And then I would get overwhelmed.
18: Yeah.
3: And so I have faced a lot of stress illnesses in my life. And I've been through the psychiatrist, the psychologist, and the psychotherapist to deal with stress because it comes out in my body.
18: Yeah, it's always somatic. Stress is somatic.
3: But then I learned, okay, you've got to change your life. And you've got to, there's certain things you can say yes to, but then what do you take out if you say yes to that?
18: Right.
3: So I had a friend who was very very wise. She's a professional storyteller in the UK. And she said, Sheila, of your work, 80% has to be easy. Oh. 20% can be really challenging. Mm. It cannot be more because it will be too much.
18: Right.
3: And I thought that was very, very helpful.
18: 80%
3: easy.
18: If you can choose the work that you do.
3: Yes, I'm very lucky. I can choose the work I can do. But you know, in even in your personal life,
18: yeah.
3: This applies as well.
18: Yes.
3: Don't try and take on too much.
18: Yeah, you got to know your own bandwidth.
3: Exactly.
18: Sheila Wee, professional storyteller, a storytelling trainer. You can find out more about Sheila's work at storywise.com.sg. When we continue in just a little while, an accomplished and well-known theatre practitioner tells us why he became a psychotherapist and shares with us his moving letter to himself. Stay with us for that conversation on this highlights edition of A Letter to Myself.
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18: Thanks very much for staying with us on this highlights edition of A Letter to Myself, where we take another listen to the most compelling parts of the conversations our guests shared with us. Another guest who spoke with us was George Chan, who is a well-known and accomplished theatre practitioner. For over 30 years, George built a career as an actor, a singer, director, choreographer, and at one point even a talent competition judge on television. He's performed in some of the most well-known productions in Singapore and Europe to critical acclaim, and as director has worked with the who's who in the entertainment scene. In our conversation, George shared with us how in around the year 2018, he went through a series of personal losses and experienced a profound shift when he sought therapy. Realizing how his experience in theatre lent itself to therapeutic models that involved the use of the body's movements and natural rhythms, George pursued postgraduate counselling qualifications and in 2024 began practicing professionally as a psychotherapist with a special interest in grief therapy and breath work. George shared with us, of course, what he'd say in his letter to his younger self.
5: Dear 12-year-old George, I love you. I know you're trying very hard to love yourself right now. You're standing in front of the mirror wondering when you will grow taller and when hair will start sprouting on your legs. You will pray about it daily. So two things for you. You will grow past 1.75 meters. I promise you. And the leg hair, we did our best. You still have very smooth legs decades later. So yeah, accept your fate early. It will save you time. But most importantly, I know you think this is your whole world. The financial stress, the chaos at home, the feeling that this is as far as life will take you. It's not. You won't always feel this small. So keep singing. Keep turning the living room into your stage. Keep writing stories that nobody will read. Keep playing, even when everything around you feels heavy. Because one day, that play will carry you further than you can imagine. I'm very proud of you. Love, George.
18: It's beautiful. Thank you so much for sharing that letter. That was to your younger self, right?
5: Yeah.
18: Thank you so much. Very heartfelt, very moving, and very deep as well. There was one part where you said that, you know, keep singing, keep writing the stories and the plays,
5: yeah.
18: Right? So even in the midst of all the uncertainty and stress, what helped you keep singing, writing, and being creative?
5: I think a part of it was because I saw my dad doing it.
18: Yes.
5: Right? My dad never told me those things were foolish. So I knew when I hear other voices saying that you should be a doctor, you should be a lawyer, my dad would say, yeah, you can be those, but you can also have fun. Hmm. You can also have sing. You can also sing. It's okay. I mean, he was a singer, you know. So I think having that permission was big for me to play and create. So whenever I was kind of making things or writing things, he would always say, that's really good. I think that made the biggest difference to me.
18: Mm.
5: Yeah, as a child. Yeah.
18: May I ask a little bit more about your father? He was a singer. Where did he sing?
5: So, I mean, he did odd jobs, right? But he told me that during the Japanese war, when Japanese invaded, he had this chop on his shoulder singer and he had to go and like, entertain the troops. Right. So when he was younger, he was kind of freelancing and jumping from nightclubs to nightclubs. So singing was his passion. So he loved doing that. Yeah.
18: So he really gave you, like you said, you know, the permission to do these things that maybe a lot of other traditional parents may not have seen in the same light.
5: Yeah.
18: Right.
5: For sure. Back then, you don't tell your child it's okay to sing and dance, right? So even when I started saying, hey, you know, I'm in a music and drama company, I'm going to sign on, he was like, oh, you do it if you really love it.
18: Really?
5: You know, so he was always supportive. We were always at my shows.
18: Mm.
5: So I remember when I left, it was the toughest part for me was to leave Singapore to go for my first show. When I got, I was based in Europe for 7.5 years, right? So when I first got, you know, all Asians, we get accepted into Miss Saigon. That's the first show we go for. So I had Miss Saigon on my contract, was offered. It was so tough to leave because I knew it was 1 year contract, right? And my dad was, you know, well into his age. And so I told him, I said, I might have to go for a year. And my mom was like furious. And my dad said, go do what I couldn't do.
18: Wow.
5: So I think that was so tough for him to say, but it meant a lot for me.
18: Thank you very much for sharing that. If you were to read that letter, right, which part of that letter would have meant the most to that younger version of yourself?
5: I think it would be the feeling that this is as far as life will go.
18: Mm.
5: It isn't. Right. You won't always feel this small.
18: Mm.
5: Yeah.
18: At what point in your journey did you start to feel that, you know what, I am going further. I've pushed through the boundaries that my earlier self thought were the limits?
5: I think it took me a long, long time. I think I was always living under that shroud that I was just not good enough, that I was an imposter.
18: Mm.
5: I think I did very well in school, though, in primary school, secondary school. I did really well in school,
18: right.
5: But I just was just such a struggle all the time. And people automatically thought, oh, he must be quite well-to-do because he's so smart. You know, so I found myself sort of like having to make sure I look well enough. I only have one set of uniforms, so that is the ones that I have to clean and make sure I look good in. And I was sort of like topping school. I was winning all the storytelling competition, but I could never afford things.
18: Mm.
5: You know, so I think that was really, really tough for me to feel small in that sense. And sometimes, and I think there was an incident where I was called out. And I think that was really, really tough for me.
18: What do you mean you were called out?
5: I think it was me and my bad mouth. I still remember. I think because we didn't have a TV at home, right? This was in secondary school. So we only had the smallest black and white TV you can think of, right? And it was not functioning very well. It needs a few slaps in order for it to work. And so one day, I think it was in the playground, we were all talking about TV shows with the kids and all that. And people presume I was from a well-to-do family, right? Because I don't talk about my family. So someone was saying, oh, Incredible Hulk, do you watch it last night? It was fantastic, you know, when it turned green and all that. And I said, no, it doesn't turn green. Because I had a black and white TV. So it was then that with more probing, I just completely cracked.
18: Right.
5: You know, I completely cracked in front of everybody. But also at the same time, I cracked, but towards the end, I found a reason to kind of laugh because I kind of imitated how my mother had to slap the TV to make it work. And everybody started laughing.
18: Mm.
5: So that was a bit of a turning point for me to realize, yes, my cover's, you know, all blown, but with humor, I could actually get past this.
18: Right.
5: It's okay. So that was a little kind of a sparkle for me at that moment.
18: Mm.
5: Yeah. One of the things is when I step on stage, I'm rarely nervous. I feel very at home and comfortable.
18: Liberated.
5: Yeah. I felt like I could do what I want. And so I think the first few times I stepped on stage, I felt like, yeah, this feels good. I feel like I could express myself here.
18: Mm.
5: Mm. I think that would be it. Yeah.
18: If that younger version of yourself, you know, heard those words that you just read to him in that letter, what do you think he would be thinking and feeling?
5: So interesting that you should ask this because, so in my own therapy, right, I do a bit of letter writing. Some time ago, I was doing letter writing with a man who lost his mother as well, and they're very, very close. So I had him write a letter to the mother, right? And then he also told me that at the age of 8, they had quite a bit of unfinished business, you know. And so I got him to write a letter from his 8-year-old self to the mother, with his non-dominant hand.
6: Oh, okay.
5: And that's interesting because when you write with your non-dominant hand, you kind of don't have full cognitive control.
6: That's true, yes.
5: So what gets activated? The more emotional part, right?
6: The more emotional part of the brain.
5: Yeah. So that was really interesting in how the experiment went. So in terms of what my... So that's really interesting. I might go back and have this 12-year-old child man write something back to me. I think he would be very relieved. I think he'll be very proud too because... I've always written kind of like bucket list, right? And honestly, looking back, I've done everything. Back then, when I was younger, I had like short-term, mid-term, and long-term and dreams that I think would never happen, but I wrote them down, and I've done all of them.
6: Wow.
5: So I think, what more can you ask? You know, these are... So yeah, I think he would be very proud.
18: George Chan, an accomplished theatre practitioner who also practices now as a psychotherapist with a particular interest in grief therapy and breath work. You can find out more about George's practice at thisishowweheal.com.sg. My sincere thanks to all our guests for sharing with us their journeys, their life-shaping lessons, and their letters to themselves. Be sure to tune into the full conversations on A Letter to Myself every weeknight at 8 p.m. I'm Joel Chua, and this is CNA 938. The news is coming up shortly. 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

0: What a great game! What's the next play?
1: We go straight to the goal! Breakfast at McDonald's! My treat!
2: Try the new breakfast burgers from McDonald's. Juicy chicken ham or sausage, crisp fresh lettuce, and a creamy garlic dressing on soft whole buns. It's the ultimate kickstart after a night of World Cup action. Breakfast hours only while stocks last.
0: You're a legend!
3: I know.
4: Switzerland has said it's prepared to host it, though the Iranian foreign minister says it might take place remotely. He says the document represents the first of two steps toward ending the conflict, with a final agreement to follow. A senior Trump administration official says the memorandum, once signed, would trigger a 60-day period of technical talks. The discussions would focus on implementing the points of the agreement, including the full lifting of an American naval blockade in the Strait of Hormuz. Washington says the deal also calls for the dismantling of Iran's nuclear program. But Tehran says nuclear negotiations with Washington would only begin during the second phase and only after the MOU has been implemented. Despite having agreed a ceasefire in April, the US and Iran have exchanged intermittent fire, including two rounds of tit-for-tat strikes this week. US President Donald Trump yesterday announced he was calling off planned additional strikes on Iran, saying a, quote, great settlement to the conflict had been reached. Pakistan, a key mediator in the war, says the U.S. and Iran have agreed on the wording of a deal and will continue to work with both sides to finalize the next steps. Israel is not involved in the talks.
5: Elon Musk has become the world's first trillionaire after his company SpaceX began trading on Wall Street. Shares jumped nearly 20% on the first day of trading, setting the stage for fast-growing AI companies to reach the stock market. A dream that even Mr. Musk himself did not believe at first.
6: I give SpaceX less than a 10% chance of succeeding at all, to be clear. In fact, I told people this. I was like, we're probably going to fail, but, you know, we should give it a try.
5: SpaceX raised about $75 billion to become the largest IPO in history to fund its ambitious plans, including establishing a human colony on Mars, deploying data centers in space, and new AI initiatives that could challenge industry leaders such as OpenAI and Anthropic. But questions remain about whether SpaceX is overvalued, especially amid warnings from the company itself that it may never be profitable. Nick Harper tells us more in this report.
7: Well, day one of trading, and as expected, SpaceX's share price skyrocketed. Shares open trading at $150 a share. That's about 11% higher than the IPO price of $135 a share. But it was lower than expectations. Some expressions of interest were nearer $175. Even so, shares jumped during the course of the day. We saw a bit of seesawing, ranging from a 15% increase all the way up to a 30% increase. In the end, they closed out the day just shy of $161 a share. That's a nearly 20% increase on the IPO price. It gives the company a market cap of $2.1 trillion. We've also seen lots of retail traders getting in on the action. SpaceX offered a larger allocation than most IPOs to the average investor who wanted to own a bit of the company. Musk set aside about 20% of the total shares. That's compared to a typical IPO offering of nearer 5 to 10%. So what does all this mean for Elon Musk himself? Well, he was a billionaire. Now he's a trillionaire, the world's first. But that's not money that's sitting in the bank right now. Rather, he is a trillionaire on paper, and his net worth will now depend on the share price. He owns 4 out of every 10 SpaceX shares. So if the price of those shares rise, so does his wealth. But if the share price tanks, so does his net worth. And importantly, he cannot sell any of those SpaceX shares for a year. And we are expecting lots of volatility during the next 12 months. For now, though, his net worth is larger than the national GDP of Ireland or Sweden. And to put that into comparison, comparing him to the average US household, it would take the average American about 11 to 12 million years to amass that amount of wealth.
5: The U.S. Justice Department has approved Paramount Skydance Corp's planned $110 billion U.S. dollar acquisition of Warner Brothers Discovery. The antitrust division approved the blockbuster deal without demanding a single change, capping an

0: month review and declaring the war for one of the largest media mergers in years. The approval is a coup for Paramount's chief executive David Ellison and was largely financed by his father, Oracle co-founder Larry Ellison. The combined company will control a sprawling roster of assets including CNN, Warner Brothers Pictures, and the HBO Max streaming service. But the deal still faces headwinds despite the DOJ's approval. A coalition of about 10 states led by California is preparing an antitrust lawsuit. And here's California Attorney General Rob Bonta.
1: Obviously, we've been tracking the different developments in this proposed merger, including the shareholder vote, including European regulatory scrutiny. And there's not a lot of time left before we will need to act if that's what we decide to do.
0: Day two of search and rescue operations in Singapore is underway following a collision between a supply boat and a landing craft that left three people dead. The incident happened off Pasir Panjang Terminal on Friday morning. The police coast guard recovered the bodies, believed to be the crew members of the sunken supply boats. The Maritime and Port Authority said there were no reported injuries to the crew on board the landing craft. Search operations are ongoing to determine if there are other missing crew members from the supply boat. Port operations have not been affected, with navigational broadcasts being issued to vessels to keep clear of the incident area. Investigations are ongoing. At Singapore's iconic hawker center, Lau Pa Sat, is considering extending 24-hour operations to more stalls as large crowds gather for free live screenings of the FIFA World Cup. Fans of different communities have been turning up in their hundreds to support their teams, boosting demand for food and late-night dining. Organizers expect attendance to rise further as the tournament progresses and the biggest matches take center stage. CNA's Nikhil Qatar hears from fans who were at the screening, including South Korea is ambassador to Singapore, Hong Jin-wook, and the head of marketing for FairPrice Group's food services, Andrew Tan, in this report.
2: Silence for close to 200 South Korean fans at Lau Pa Sat, who watched in despair as their team ran down a goal against Czechia in its opening World Cup match. But cheers just minutes later, as the Taeguk Warriors fought back and won the game. The joy among the lunchtime crowd at Singapore's Central Business District reached fever pitch during a rare 10 a.m. World Cup kickoff at one of the country's most iconic hawker centres.
3: I love this kind of Singaporean venue. Being able to invite many people, supporting together for their teams, it's great.
2: The two giant TV screens at Lau Pa Sat offer free telecasts of all 104 World Cup matches to local fans. 9 out of the more than 80 stalls there are already running for 24 hours throughout the 39-day tournament. With fans turning up in droves, organizers are exploring getting more stall holders to gear up for extra time.
4: We did ask them to prepare more food, and for some of those that are not operating 24 hours, we're even asking them, would they like to offer 24 hours, especially during very critical matches.
2: For now, the fans are happy with the food, the football, and the friendship.
5: And I'm just super happy that even overseas, I can still come to support my home country with so many people, and I just think it's great.
6: It's quite nice because I didn't know, like, there are a lot of like Korean, we have the Korean community in Singapore, so I think it's like a good chance to meet.
7: It was so enthusiastic, and you know, in a foreign country, it is so happy to gather with Koreans and, you know, have some fun. It's really nice.
2: With more than 100 matches still to come, Lau Pa Sat is set to remain one of the key spots in the CBD for football fans and international communities to catch all the action. Management says they expect bigger crowds for more popular teams, and especially as the tournament moves into its later stages. So whether it's the goals on the screen or the food on the table, fans here will have plenty to enjoy as they cheer their teams on.
0: And that's the news right here on CNA 938 with me, Mike Tan. Headlines anytime on CNA 938 at cna.asia. And it's 1:09 on your Saturday afternoon. Do look out for a vehicle broken down on the KJE towards the PIE before Choa Chu Kang Drive. Also, vehicle breakdown on Shears Avenue towards Marina Boulevard. And this just after Ophir Road. Do avoid lane number 5. Weather-wise, showers this afternoon over northern, eastern and western Singapore. Temperatures 25 to 34 degrees Celsius.
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9: Welcome. Thank you very much for joining me today. As part of our National Family Festival series, we're exploring this year's theme, Family Begins With Me. Now, strong family bonds are not always built through grand gestures. Often they're formed through simple moments, sharing a meal, spending time together, or being present for one another. Today, we speak with someone who is a volunteer. He's a husband, father of 3 teenagers. We talk about how intentional family time can make a lasting difference. Royston Alex D'Souza is a senior banker and volunteer leader with Families for Life.
10: Definitely feels good. Sometimes messy, yet always worth it. I think in these moments, family begins with me. So that's basically the theme for this year's National Family Festival, the message. And as a husband, if I really reflect, it's about spending time with my wife, maybe doing a date night, shopping, or sometimes simply helping with the household chores. From a father's perspective, it may be spending more conscious time with my children, probably during meal times, family vacations or outings, taking interest in what they do and guiding them as they navigate life. Sometimes simple, sometimes just simply being present and available for them. And I think as a volunteer leader, leading by example, serving with my family and helping families come together and bond, which gives while giving back to society, I think that's quite special to me.
9: Yeah. You're not just volunteer alone, Royston. You've pulled your wife and your children in together with you. You volunteer together at activities. How did that become part of your family life? And I think more importantly, what have you learned about your family through all of these activities?
10: Yeah, so I think I would give this due credit to my dad for installing this volunteering element in our family.
9: Okay.
10: So while I was young, as it always reminded us of gratitude and sharing our blessings. And this volunteering flame has really grown over the years. And I thought, it's what better way to sort of continue this legacy by integrating this into my family and having this sort of family life or this bit of family element which we can take forward. Because I really believe family is like a box of chocolates with different flavors. We come in all different flavors.
9: Yeah.
10: We are all lovable, special, and still unique.
9: Yeah, sometimes you never know what you're going to get, right? Royston, on any given day, you have 3 teenagers at home. I mean, it's not easy, but you have them across different ages, yeah? 14, 16, 19. So they're all at different stages of their lives as well. I mean, it's a rewarding time, but it's also like a box of chocolate. Sometimes sweet, sometimes not. How do you stay connected with your teenagers? You know, because you do want them to be independent, don't you?
10: Definitely. It's always about how much do you let in and how much do you give in and how much do you let go. So teenagers, I believe most of us have gone through this phase.
9: Yeah.
10: Rebellious, yet adorable and right in our own ways, right?
9: Yeah.
10: We don't always need our parents to be telling us because we always feel we are here to conquer the world. So as for me, it's also been challenging as well. Yet between me and my wife, Sarita, we try to find a balance to connect with our 3 adorable teens, Rachel, Chanel and Michael.
9: Mm.
10: So to better connect with our children, what we've really initiated consciously, a family ritual of playing board games every Sunday. And again, this credit to my wife. So this is an intention time where we really get away from devices and technology and we stay in each other's presence so that we can really connect, talk and share via games. And as for me, I really connect with my children individually. It's more based on their preference. their preferences that they have, because everyone's unique. Maybe via meals. Maybe some of them enjoy maybe some gourmet cuisines, maybe sports, maybe gamings, movies. And we all love shopping, so we can't go wrong there. And also what I do is I also try to have deeper conversations based on their comfort level as a friend instead of a dad. So to give you an example, I'm a banker with more than 30 plus years of experience in that field. I was still open with the fact where my daughter, elder daughter Rachel, came to me or to the family and said, I would like to pursue a career in medicals. So she's pursuing a medical career. And I gave it a thought and I said, why not? If it's you feel passionate about it, we are here to support you.
9: I mean, you talk about board games. That's got to be really an intentional activity, Royston. And I'm assuming you didn't start this recently. It must have been something that you've done over the years with the children as they were growing up, sitting together and playing board games as a family. Was this something?
10: Yeah.
9: Because you're competing with definitely. Social media. You're competing with devices
10: exactly.
9: now, Royston.
10: It's a double-edged sword. So you cannot hate it and still love them.
9: Yeah. But do you also, I mean, if one of your children were to play online games, would you and your wife consider also joining them in that space?
10: Yes. So it's an intention thing where we really have this two-way communication. If there is something which interests them, we really get into their space so that they can feel comfortable and really we can bond together. So again, it would be targeted to a certain time. Although they are teens, we still control their phones in terms of how much how much of screen time they have. But I think that's something within the family that we really consciously do.
9: Yeah, and once you've set the parameters in place, the children will actually monitor themselves, right? They will actually be their own monitors, so to speak, and be able to turn off whenever they need to. You also volunteer as a family. I want you to share a bit about that. How did that all begin?
10: So volunteering as a family was a good way to sort of get out or move out from the space that we are in and see what's really happening in the community, see what's happening with others, have this bit of a sense of gratitude, the sense of giving back as a society, as a community, as a family. And to me, definitely, I felt it was pretty special. It took a while. Also, the good thing is the children are involved in different CCAs at school, which give them an opportunity to interact. So like my elder one was with Red Cross, the others were with the Girl Guides and with in sports. So these were other opportunities to say, yes, see, there is something, let's go out and let's get or do something together.
9: And that's Royston Alex D'Souza, a senior banker and a volunteer leader with Families for Life, talking about his intentional time with his family and how volunteering together has benefited them in more ways than one. For more information on this year's National Family Festival, go to www.go.gov.sg/familyfestsg2026. If you need parenting resources, go visit familiesforlife.sg. The ocean, it shapes our climate, biodiversity and way of life, yet much of it remains unseen. A new immersive exhibition at the Science Centre Singapore, One Ocean, Every Action Ripples, is an immersive ocean science exhibition. Now, it's changing all of that, using technology, storytelling and real-world science to bring the ocean's hidden ecosystems to life. Daniel Tan is Senior Director of Exhibitions and Galleries at the Science Centre, Singapore.
11: Well, most people don't realise how much the ocean shapes our everyday lives. And that disconnect is what we hope to address through the One Ocean Every Action Ripples exhibition. What we have done, we've taken decades of ocean research and brought it closer to people in a way that they can feel and experience. Very often when you see a lot of this scientific research, they are data, graphs, and all that, and how to bring a complex topic to the general public. Mm-hmm. We feel that is better through storytelling, visual, sounds, interactives, and that's what we set out to do for the exhibition, to make the science relatable to the people.
9: So you've made it very immersive then?
11: We have.
9: Yeah, see, touch, hear, feel, that kind of thing?
11: Everything.
9: Wow, okay. So it's making its global debut in Singapore, I understand, Daniel. First of all, why was Singapore chosen as the launch location?
11: Okay, well, Singapore is very well placed as to be a global debut. Mm-hmm. It is a hub for science, education, innovation. And a lot of the work, the scientific partners that we have on board, Tara Ocean Foundation, they've done their work in the Coral Triangle, which is really our neighborhood, our backyard. So that the greatest diversity of corals is found really around us. And the Science Center as well, we always strive to bridge big ideas with everyday curiosity. So this exhibition is a natural extension of that mission.
9: Ah, okay. So really you're talking about telling stories through the work that you're doing. So launching it in Singapore, I mean, it's a great feat, I think, for Science Centre to be able to say that, you know, we opened this exhibition. But here's the thing. Why is the story of the ocean so important to us? We live on an island, right? We forget that we're surrounded by water on all sides.
11: Yeah, precisely. I think very often, I think many of our visitors, the general public, feel like they are city dwellers. Mm. Even though, like what you said, we are surrounded by waters on all sides. Yeah. And the ocean does affect many parts of our lives. Mm. And we often don't realize that the globe, that the earth that we live on is majority water, is mostly the ocean rather than the land. So it does play a huge role in the environment that we live in. It affects the climate that we are in, as well as food and many of the things that links to our daily lives.
9: Right, so this exhibition makes it very relevant for us.
11: It is.
9: Yeah, because when you mention food, we have this wonderful relationship with seafood, and we forget that it comes from the waters. Right. And if we don't keep it clean, we're not going to be able to sustain our love for seafood for too long.
11: Yes. Yeah. A lot of the environment in the oceans are, including the mangroves, are nursery for many of the seafood that we eat.
9: Yeah.
11: Yeah. So
9: I don't think we think about that too much, Daniel, to be very honest. So One Ocean is the result of a collaboration between Science Centre Singapore, the Tara Ocean Foundation that you mentioned, and also creative partners from France. So this is really a blend of science, storytelling and technology.
11: That's right. Yes. We the three partners bring together different strengths. Mm-hmm. The Science Centres has our expertise in reaching out to the public, in public education. Tara Ocean Foundation has really decades of research on the ocean. And our French creative partner, Wright FX, are an expert in immersive storytelling.
9: And they put all of this together for the exhibition?
11: Yes. I mean,
9: you've collaborated with two different partners.
11: Right. I think the whole design of the exhibition is to make use of this immersive environment. We want to place our visitors into how it feels like. Mm. And for them to appreciate the science behind the ocean, what better way than to bring you underwater?
9: I like that. If you can't bring us underwater for real, you can bring us underwater virtually.
11: That's
9: I've seen the videos that you've put up on the Science Centre website, and that's a great introduction to the exhibition.
11: Yes, and I hope that it gives visitors a chance to experience many of these things. I think sometimes we travel far and wide. Singaporeans love to travel, but very often you might not even encounter some of these experience like whale migration, for example.
9: Yeah.
11: And you can do so in the exhibition. We have a 360-degree projection that really immerses you into the environment itself.
9: Sharing more about their ongoing exhibition, One Ocean, Every Action Ripples, is Daniel Tan, Senior Director, Exhibitions and Galleries at the Science Centre, Singapore. You can get more information at www.science.edu.sg. Now, after the news, our resident foodie will share his top picks for some delicious eats. Stay with us on the Best of Your Singapore Weekend.
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9: Both sides used missiles, drones and fighter jets before it ended with a ceasefire announcement.
15: Meta has been aggressively hiring in order to challenge rivals such as OpenAI, Google and Anthropic.
16: The shutdown of several outlets has raised questions about the brand's future in Singapore.
17: In the coming months, more than 9,000 new BTO flats are expected to continue attracting buyers.

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1: Protesters blocked roads, calling on the government to agree to a deal or step down.
2: Traders have also become bullish on the stock, as the supplier stands to rake in gains from AI-related demand and potential price hikes.
3: No single group appears to have won an absolute majority in the country's second round of snap parliamentary election.
1: Field investigations show heavy metals and oils were discharged from the beached ship. This in turn hurt the health of the coral reef.
0: This is CNA 938, your city, your world.
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5: The buses will operate alongside manned services with wheelchair-accessible facilities.
1: It can take several weeks for the body to develop a detectable immune response.
6: This could mark a major de-escalation of tension since July.
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1: Such products can serve marginalized groups like migrant workers or rural communities. Cause you're
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11: You're listening to CNA 938, and here's the news with me, Mike Tan. Two states in Malaysia will be heading for elections. Johor in the south will hold polls on July 11th, while in the west, Negeri Sembilan will head to the ballot box on August 1st. The country's election has outlined key dates. Johor's nomination day falls on June 27th and will be followed by a 14-day campaigning period, when more than 2.7 million voters will choose their representatives for all 56 seats in the State Assembly. In Negeri Sembilan, nominations will take place on July 18th for all 36 seats. There'll also be a two-week campaign period. Negeri Sembilan has close to 900,000 eligible voters. Coalition partners in the federal-level unity government, Barisan Nasional and Pakatan Harapan, are expected to face off in these upcoming state elections. And Melissa Goh details the key factors shaping the closely contested battle between Barisan Nasional and Pakatan Harapan in Negeri Sembilan.
12: It's head-on collisions between the two major coalition, PH and BN. While they are partners and allies at the federal level, they are rivals here in Johor and in Negeri Sembilan as well. Now, I just spoke with Barisan Nasional State Chief Jalaluddin Alias, and he's very confident, he said, to defend all the 14 seats and more, because Malay grassroots, he said, are upset, and the government led by Pakatan Harapan, you know, over the handling of the royal crisis. Now, meanwhile, the opposition pact, Perikatan Nasional, that's facing an internal split after the Islamic Party PAS decided to end all political cooperation with Bersatu, is not letting up. They are forming a new political pact in Kelantan as we speak tomorrow in Kelantan, in a bid to sustain the green wave here in Negeri Sembilan. Remember, PAS punched through Negeri Sembilan first time in the 2023 state election and won three seats. Now, Bersama, meanwhile, led by Prime Minister Anwar's number two, or former party number two, is also joining the fray. Now, leaders will be here tomorrow to meet voters here, further splitting votes for Pakatan Harapan in a very tightly contested race.
11: And hundreds of Indonesian students have taken to the streets of Jakarta, accusing the government of economic mismanagement. They're demanding a change to policy and greater accountability from President Prabowo Subianto's administration. Indonesia's rupiah continues to struggle as concerns grow over the country's economic outlook. Saiful Bari Ismail reports.
13: The students marched along Jalan Jenderal Sudirman towards the Hotel Indonesia traffic circle, but were stopped by security personnel before reaching their destination. More than 4,000 police and military personnel have been deployed to secure the demonstration. The protesters put forward five demands. First, they called on the government to stop what they described as wasteful state spending. Second, they urged authorities to lower the prices of basic necessities and fuel. Third, they demanded a halt to the free nutritious meals program and the development of red and white village cooperatives. Fourth, they called for an end to the militarization of civilian affairs. Finally, they urged the government to acknowledge its mistakes and take responsibility for its policies. The protests come as Indonesia faces growing economic challenges. The rupiah has emerged as Asia's worst performing currency this year, falling past the 18,000 per dollar mark and hitting a record low on June 8th. It lost more than 7% of its value since the start of 2026. Observers said the long-term impact of demonstrations like this would depend on whether the students could broaden support beyond university campuses. The students have indicated that they are actively consolidating to lay the groundwork for an expanded nationwide movement.
11: And Prime Minister Lawrence Wong will be delivering his third National Day rally speech on 23rd August. The event will be held at the Institute of Technical Education College Central in Ang Mo Kio. The rally is seen as the most important political speech of the year, during which the leader of the government addresses the nation and makes policy announcements. At last year's National Day rally, PM Wong urged Singaporeans to embrace a "we first" mindset for a better future together. He announced plans to strengthen job matching services amid potential disruptions posed by new technology like AI. A government-funded traineeship program for graduates and age-friendly neighborhoods for the elderly were also announced. And Singapore residents will soon face higher refuse collection fees. From the 1st of July, the monthly fee for HDB flats and non-landed private housing will rise by 44 cents to $10.64. Landed homes will see an increase of $1.50 to $35.50. The revised fees are intended to keep Singapore's waste management system sustainable amid rising operational and manpower costs. HDB households can offset the fee through You Save rebates under the permanent GST voucher scheme. Rebates for financial year 2026 will be disbursed in July and October this year, as well as January 2027. The April tranche has already been paid out. And that's the news right here in CNA 938 headlines anytime on CNA 938 and CNA.Asia. And it's 1:34. Do look out for a vehicle broken down on the SLE towards the CTE before Woodlands Avenue 2. And a vehicle is broken down on the KJE towards the PIE just before Choa Chu Kang Drive. Be safe.
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3: Welcome back. Thank you so much for joining me today. Well, it is the weekend and many of us kind of want to discover new places to eat. Well, our resident foodie is going to share his top recommendations for the week. Tony Boy, he blogs on johorkaki.blogspot.com.
4: I like banh mi and I've been to different ones in Singapore as well as in Vietnam. And I like this the most. Maybe I have not eaten enough banh mi in Vietnam. I find this particular one comparable.
3: Okay.
4: Comparable to those in Vietnam. And it's in a little bit obscure place in Block 505 Ang Mo Kio. It's smack between Yio Chu Kang MRT and Ang Mo Kio MRT station. So it's actually not very convenient.
3: Okay.
4: It's in a corner of a block. It started as a kiosk in a provision shop.
3: Ah.
4: And then when I was there the first time in 2021, we had to buy and then we have to walk over to the void deck and eat our banh mi at the void deck. But since then, it's been 5 years.
3: Yes.
4: It's called Banh Mi Saigon. So it's very easy to remember.
3: Okay.
4: Banh Mi Saigon. Banh Mi Saigon has grown and it has two full-fledged shops now. One in Orchard Plaza, centrally located in Orchard Plaza. Mm-hmm. And the other one at Fortune Center at Middle Road.
3: Okay. Also very easy to get to.
4: Absolutely. So, but I decided to go back to the original at Ang Mo Kio. And it's changed too. I mean, change a little bit.
3: Mm.
4: And yet it's a lot. I'll tell you what you mean. I'll tell you what I mean. Previously, we had to take the banh mi and walk over to a nearby HDB block void deck to enjoy. Now they have a little kindergarten tables and stools. You know the kind that you find in Vietnam?
3: Yeah, the low tables and stools.
4: It's so lovely. It's simple, low tables and stools. And straight away, you thought and feel you are somewhere in Ho Chi Minh City. Then I should tell you about the banh mi. Why this particular banh mi?
3: Yes.
4: They have 14 flavors now, 14. And they are very extravagant. I mean, compared to those that I had in Vietnam, here they are a little bit over the top. 14 flavors and they have beef roll, they have pork ribs, they have beef ribs, sioba, char siu, got so many different possibilities. Chicken also.
3: Yeah.
4: They also have vegetarian banh mi.
3: Yeah.
4: They pack it so big, it's like an exploded baguette, you know. The baguette is very crisp outside.
3: Mm-hmm.
4: Inside is fluffy.
3: Mm.
4: But it's dominated or rather overwhelmed by this huge filling.
3: Okay.
4: Full. If you put the sioba, you put the pork belly filling, you will have the crispy skin, juicy fat, and the tender meat. Then you will have the pickles, which are sour sweet, which will help you to cut through all that grease. Then the pate and sauces with scallion and various aromatics. It's full of flavor.
3: Right.
4: Full of flavor.
3: So the banh mi is toasted and assembled a la minute as
4: yes,
3: you order.
4: Yes.
3: Oh, okay.
4: Yes. So you will not get ready-made ones wrapped in cling wrap.
3: Yeah.
4: You order and then they will make it for you. They will toast the banh mi, cut it up, and fill it up according to your order on the spot.
3: Okay. I do want to ask you about one which you tried that you really liked, which is the banh mi or the beef sandwich, but with betel leaves. That's quite unusual, right?
4: Okay. I've not seen it anywhere else. I suppose if I spend more time in Vietnam, I would sooner or later encounter it. But I've not seen it before, so I'm having it here the first time.
3: Okay.
4: The beef is beefy,
3: It's ground
4: sweet,
3: beef.
4: ground beef. It's quite okay lah. I mean, it's quite fatty lah, but that makes it taste better, right? So then the betel, it wrapped in betel leaf, so it's a little bit bitterish, I think
3: Okay.
4: bitterish lah. But aromatic, bitterish but aromatic, and it's so delicious with all the pickle, you know, the radish, carrot, cucumber. You got crunch, you got juice, you got sweet, sour, savory, and also spicy. A little bit of chili pepper.
3: Is that normal in Vietnam to have chili peppers, chilies in the banh mi?
4: Well, my memory is not that good.
3: Yeah, I guess, if you do like spicy, you can add the chili. Because sometimes, when you're eating a sandwich, you do like a little bit of sour, a bit of sweet, and a bit of spice. Otherwise, a bit jelak, when you get a whole sandwich of siu ba and then you've got nothing to go with it. And that's where the pickles, and the chili would be helpful.
4: I believe they will have green chili, and the Vietnamese green chili don't play. They look mild and they look pale and look relatively pale compared to the red one. They look innocent, but really you can. I mean, I had experience, so it's like almost like they're going to burn my stomach already.
3: Wow. Okay. So
4: Because
3: this is the first recommendation that Tony has for us this weekend. A simple Vietnamese sandwich that can be elevated, and we know how good they can be. It's called Banh Mi Saigon, located at 505 Ang Mo Kio Avenue 8. But they also have outlets now at Orchard Plaza and Fortune Center. So depending on where you are, you might want to go try those out. All right. So from Banh Mi, we're going to head across the causeway. Let's talk about your first causeway recommendation, Tony.
4: Okay, so this time I will have two places in Johor Bahru, which I've been to recently. Most of us, or those who do day trips to Johor Bahru, would have known about a chain, or rather a Hai Ka Lang, a big restaurant called Hai Ka Lang. It's actually from Kuala Lumpur, so they have a branch in Johor Bahru. Many people have been there, but actually, if you are looking for local JB homegrown places, independent shops, I would recommend also in Sentosa. Hai Ka Lang is in Sentosa,
3: Taman
4: and
3: Sentosa,
4: this one, this is also in Sentosa. I mean, Taman Sentosa, Johor Bahru. This one is a little humble shop, quite near to the main road, Tebrau Highway. When you go there, unless somebody has already recommended to you or show you the place, you would have walked past without thinking. You would have it looks so drab and nondescript, you would have walked past. But it's really, really good fish soup and seafood soup. So the run by a young man, he will get real fish, and which he will process in the wee hours of the morning. He will clean the fish, scrape out the meat. So it's not pre-made fish
3: Understand.
4: paste, not screamy. It's real fish where he will, and he used those to make fish ball, fish cake, fish rolls, and also make Yong Tau Foo.
3: And then the bones
4: But
3: for
4: and
3: the
4: the
3: soup.
4: soup. Yes, the soup. So the soup he has in it, very, very simple soup. Old hands. I mean the old chicken, and then the fish bones, plus tipo. So
3: People,
4: it will come out like tea. It will look like tea, but the full flavor, full flavor. And when you go there, they will have a catch of the day where he gets the ingredients from fishermen daily. So Different ingredients every day into your bowl,
3: Oh.
4: and they are all fresh. So the day we went, it happened to be Hari Raya Haji.
3: Okay.
4: So we didn't get the everything in
3: Soup.
4: soup.
3: Okay.
4: Yeah, because they didn't have he didn't have all the ingredients, and
3: Okay.
4: he doesn't shortchange us. He say he doesn't have all the ingredients for that particular soup.
3: Okay.
4: And we had instead the grouper fish head, and it was mind-blowing.
3: And Tony's picks this week are Banh Mi Saigon, which is located in Ang Mo Kio, Orchard Plaza, and Fortune Centre. Over in Johor, Hai Kalang, which is a seafood soup located at Taman Sentosa, and also chicken rice at Galang Pata. All this information is available in our podcast, which is up there on melisten.sg. Tony Boy blogs on johorkaki.blogspot.com. We continue our series, Lives Less Ordinary, where we spotlight people who've chosen paths a little off the beaten track. So we meet someone today who almost chose a very different career path. After spending time working with military service dogs and in the pet care industry, he seriously considered being a professional pet groomer. Instead, he took a leap into the maritime world and today works as a ship broker. We'll find out how he navigated that unexpected career change and what he's learnt along the way. Gerald Koh is a shipbroker at Howe Robinson.
5: Actually, I think I was extremely lucky to have been posted to the military working dog unit back during my time in NS. So while a large part of my experience during then, I was training for dogs, for the military operations, but I also at the same time developed my passion for animal care, as during my time there we learned about the basics of dog handling and grooming as well. So fast forward during post NS, I think I spent several months to earn some income as like a 20-year-old, I worked in like a pet grooming hotel and also a salon and also like a pet retail shop. So I think during that moment I really enjoyed myself. I think I like starting to grow a passion for the pet industry. And I felt like extremely rewarding, in this industry, being motivated to care for the dogs
3: I mean,
5: as well.
3: you were so good that you were actually offered a full-time role in the pet business and also an opportunity to gain professional groomer certification. I mean, was there a moment when you actually thought, yeah, you know what, maybe I can do this and university can wait?
5: So I think I was offered a full-time role then when I was 20, 21. As a young guy, I'm like, hey, this sounds fantastic. Maybe I can skip my university and take that leap of faith and, join something I'm passionate about as well. But actually, I think during that moment, I also considered, having been offered a place in an NTU Maritime Studies program. I thought that, and I had some discussion with my loved ones. I thought that maybe, perhaps, it could open more doors if I chose to, take that university degree first, and we can wait and see out how it turns out. And, I can always join back, the pet industry after that,
3: Okay. Some people might have actually done it in the reverse. They would say, well, maybe, I'll work a while, stay in the pet industry, and then I can go back to school anytime. Did that occur to you at any point?
5: I don't think it occurred to me because I think maybe NS also delayed this education for 2 years, and I thought that if I want to take this degree, I should just do it ASAP, and then we
3: Okay.
5: can see where it takes me after that.
3: Right. But pet grooming was something you loved. Obviously, you love animals, dogs, and all of that. And then you decided, well, maritime studies. Was there a reason maritime studies was chosen as a degree?
5: I think that happened because when I was choosing a degree as well, I think I looked at the curriculum and it's something very specifically into the commercial side of shipping, and I just wanted to try something new, and I was attracted by the industry's extreme like global scale, and the opportunity to try something new was something that really interested me.
3: Shipbroking is a word that is a little bit maybe mysterious, misunderstood even, and for some of us, we don't really understand what this is all about. So I want you to explain that to us, right? You're now a shipbroker. What do you do?
5: Yeah, so in layman terms, I think like a shipbroker, we are mainly like the intermediaries between ship owners and also the charterers. So we're helping to connect cargo with the right ships, you know, negotiating these commercial contracts. So I think you can also think it as like a matchmaker, something like a negotiator, and yeah, being able to analyze the market as well and to give good advice.
3: Right. So you negotiate between transactions between ship owners and charterers, or maybe buyers and sellers even?
5: Yeah, that's correct. So that's what we do. And I think also in this role, I think it's also, it's not just about these commercial side. I think it's also very important to be able to build meaningful relationships, and also working with people from all different backgrounds and nationalities, helping them like achieve a win-win situation.
3: Right. Gerald, what surprised you most when you first entered this industry?
5: I think what really surprised me was that how important communication skills is and in this industry. And I think because we are always working with people from different countries, working people from all walks of life. So I think being able to portray and communicate the right info, I think that was extremely important for me when I entered this industry.
3: Is it a fast-paced and very highly competitive industry, Gerald?
5: Yeah, I think this industry is extremely fast-paced.
3: I love that sigh.
5: It's ever-changing, right? It's like a 24/7 kind of industry.
3: Okay.
5: So I think, it's extremely fast-paced industry we have.
3: I mean, you went to school, you did your national service, you worked with dogs, even considered a career, you know, in pet grooming. You went to school, decided on maritime studies, and now you're a shipbroker. What's been the biggest challenge? I know you talked about communication and having to deal with people from all over the world and different personalities as well. What's been the biggest challenge stepping into this industry as a young professional? I mean, you're in your 20s, Gerald.
5: Yeah. I think it's definitely very challenging as a young professional, as you know, also. So I think it's very challenging to be very comfortable in your own skin, because I think especially in my role as well, you know, you have to speak to senior shipbrokers, you have to believe firstly in the value that you can bring to the table, and I think these are just the challenges. You know, you have to manage the different stakeholders. You have to try to build that credibility over a short period of time to get them in. So I think these are some of the biggest challenges in the industry as well.
3: How do you manage that? Do people look at you and go, wow, you're so young, Gerald? And in their minds, they're going, this is too young to deal with this huge transaction. How do you manage this? Because I can see this as being quite a challenge, especially when you physically walk into a meeting. How do you manage this?
5: Yeah, I think that in order to manage this, I think firstly, of course, it comes with experience as well. So I think during the short period of time being new to the industry, I think I've been just trying to read up and just gain as much information as I can. And I think it's also very important to believe in your self-worth in order for others to believe in you as well, right? So I think, but I think what I also learned is that you don't have to know everything immediately, you know?
3: Okay.
5: As someone coming new into the industry, everyone is extremely forgiving and welcoming, you know. The maritime world, you know, everyone is willing to teach you and guide you as well. So I think you always just need to stay curious, you know, put yourself out there and be willing to be teachable and ask questions.
3: And you find your seniors in the industry actually reaching out to help you because you're so open.
5: Yeah, that's definitely. So I think my seniors in Hal Robinson has always been willing to, you know, guide you. And as I think I was also awarded the Maritime One Scholarship from Singapore Maritime Foundation under my sponsorship company, Lineup Shipping Belt. So I think during my university and even now, we have been provided extremely great support from our mentors and our seniors in the Lineup Shipping Belt company and Singapore Maritime Foundation. through a lot of industry events, you know, and everyone is willing to reach out and help out and communicate with each other as well.
3: Gerald Koh, shipbroker at Howe Robinson, wrapping up another edition of Lives Less Ordinary on your Singapore weekend. And certainly, Gerald's story reminds us that careers aren't always built in a straight line. Sometimes the experiences that seem unrelated today become the very things that shape where we end up tomorrow. And with that, we wrap our show today. Thank you very much for your company. I'm Susan Ng, back tomorrow morning at 7. I do hope you join me again. In the meantime, have a wonderful Saturday.
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9: Both sides used missiles, drones and fighter jets before it ended with a ceasefire announcement.
10: Meta has been aggressively hiring in order to challenge rivals such as OpenAI, Google and Anthropic.
8: The shutdown of several outlets has raised questions about the brand's future in Singapore.
12: In the coming months, more than 9,000 new BTO flats are expected to continue attracting buyers.

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4: Thanks for joining me on your Saturday on a weekend. Maybe some of you are catching up on sleep because you've been staying up to watch some of the World Cup matches. Hey, everybody, I've got a very special series that just kicked off on Friday for you right now. Coming up, Talkback.

0: Lunch was usually a quick eat.
1: Then Burger King released Smoky Maple Mayo.
0: Smoky, sweet, rich. This tastes dangerously good.
1: Did you just photograph your burger?
0: Not the burger. The Smoky Maple Mayo moment.
2: 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And lock in on our chicken fries with the Smoky Maple Dip. 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
3: Top diplomat also cautioned that things could still change. Ilakia Selvaraji has more.
4: There is growing speculation that the signing of the MOU could happen in Geneva. Switzerland has said it's prepared to host it, though the Iranian foreign minister says it might take place remotely. He says the document represents the first of two steps toward ending the conflict, with a final agreement to follow. A senior Trump administration official says the memorandum, once signed, would trigger a 60-day period of technical talks. The discussions would focus on implementing the points of the agreement, including the full lifting of an American naval blockade in the Strait of Hormuz. Washington says the deal also calls for the dismantling of Iran's nuclear program. But Tehran says nuclear negotiations with Washington would only begin during the second phase and only after the MOU has been implemented. Despite having agreed a ceasefire in April, the US and Iran have exchanged intermittent fire, including two rounds of tit-for-tat strikes this week. US President Donald Trump yesterday announced he was calling off planned additional strikes on Iran, saying a, quote, great settlement to the conflict had been reached. Pakistan, a key mediator in the war, says the US and Iran have agreed on the wording of a deal and will continue to work with both sides to finalize the next steps. Israel is not involved in the talks.
3: Elon Musk has become the world's first trillionaire after his company SpaceX began trading on Wall Street. Shares jumped nearly 20% on the first day of trading, setting the stage for fast-growing AI companies to reach the stock market, a dream that even Mr. Musk himself did not believe at first.
5: I give SpaceX less than a 10% chance of succeeding at all, to be clear. In fact, I told people this. I said, look, we're probably going to fail, but, you know, we should give it a try.
3: SpaceX raised about $75 billion to become the largest IPO in history to fund its ambitious plans, including establishing a human colony on Mars, deploying data centers in space, and new AI initiatives that could challenge industry leaders such as OpenAI and Anthropic. But questions remain about whether SpaceX is overvalued, especially amid warnings from the company itself that it may never be profitable. Nick Harper has more in this report.
6: Well, day one of trading, and as expected, SpaceX's share price skyrocketed. Shares open trading at $150 a share. That's about 11% higher than the IPO price of $135 a share. But it was lower than expectations. Some expressions of interest were nearer $175. Even so, shares jumped during the course of the day. We saw a bit of seesawing, ranging from a 15% increase all the way up to a 30% increase. In the end, they closed out the day just shy of $161 a share. That's a nearly 20% increase on the IPO price. It gives the company a market cap of $2.1 trillion. We've also seen lots of retail traders getting in on the action. SpaceX offered a larger allocation than most IPOs to the average investor who wanted to own a bit of the company. Musk set aside about 20% of the total shares. That's compared to a typical IPO offering of nearer 5 to 10%. So what does all this mean for Elon Musk himself? Well, he was a billionaire. Now he's a trillionaire, the world's first. But that's not money that's sitting in the bank right now. Rather, he is a trillionaire on paper, and his net worth will now depend on the share price. He owns 4 out of every 10 SpaceX shares. So if the price of those shares rise, so does his wealth. But if the share price tanks, so does his net worth. And importantly, he cannot sell any of those SpaceX shares for a year. And we are expecting lots of volatility during the next 12 months. For now, though, his net worth is larger than the national GDP of Ireland or Sweden. And to put that into comparison, comparing him to the average US household, it would take the average American about 11 to 12 million years to amass that amount of wealth.
3: The US Justice Department has approved Paramount Skydance Corp's plan

0: $110 billion U.S. dollar acquisition of Warner Brothers Discovery. The antitrust division approved the blockbuster deal without demanding a single change, capping an 8-month review and clearing the war for one of the largest media mergers in years. The approval is a coup for Paramount chief executive David Ellison and was largely financed by his father, Oracle co-founder Larry Ellison. The combined company will control a sprawling roster of assets, including CNN, Warner Brothers, Pictures and the HBO Max streaming service. But the deal still faces headwinds despite the DOJ's approval. A coalition of about 10 states led by California is preparing an antitrust lawsuit. Here's California Attorney General Rob Bonta.
1: Obviously, we've been tracking the different developments in this proposed merger, including the shareholder vote, including European regulatory scrutiny, and there's not a lot of time left before we will need to act if that's what we decide to do.
0: Day two of search and rescue operations in Singapore is underway following a collision between a supply boat and a landing craft that left three people dead. The incident happened off a Pasir Panjang terminal on Friday morning. The police coast guard recovered the bodies, believed to be the crew members of the sunken supply boat. The Maritime and Port Authority said there were no reported injuries to the crew on board the landing craft. Search operations are ongoing to determine if there are other missing crew members from the supply boat. Port operations have not been affected, with navigational broadcasts being issued to vessels to keep clear of the incident area. Investigations are ongoing. Singapore's iconic hawker centre, Lau Pa Sat, is considering extending 24-hour operations to more stalls as large crowds gather for free live screenings of the FIFA World Cup. Fans from different communities have been turning up in the hundreds to support their teams, boosting demand for food and late-night dining. Organisers expect attendance to rise further as the tournament progresses and the biggest matches take centre stage. CNA's Nikhil Qatar hears from fans who were at the screening, including South Korea's ambassador to Singapore, Hong Jin-wook, and the head of marketing for FairPrice Group's food services, Andrew Tan, in this report.
2: Silence for close to 200 South Korean fans at Lau Pa Sat, who watched in despair as their team ran down a goal against Czechia in its opening World Cup match. But cheers just minutes later as the Taeguk Warriors fought back and won the game. The joy among the lunchtime crowd at Singapore's Central Business District reached fever pitch during a rare 10 a.m. World Cup kickoff at one of the country's most iconic hawker centres.
3: I love this kind of Singaporean venue. Being able to invite many people supporting together for their teams, it's great.
2: The two giant TV screens at Lau Pa Sat offer free telecasts of all 104 World Cup matches to local fans. 9 out of the more than 80 stalls there are already running for 24 hours throughout the 39-day tournament. With fans turning up in droves, organisers are exploring getting more stall holders to gear up for extra time.
4: We did ask them to prepare more food, and for some of those that are not operating 24 hours, we're even asking them, would they like to offer 24 hours, especially during very critical matches.
2: For now, the fans are happy with the food, the football and the friendship.
5: And I'm just super happy that even overseas I can still come to support my home country with so many people, and I just think it's great.
6: It's quite nice because I didn't know like there are a lot of like Korea, and we have the Korean community in Singapore, so I think it's like a good chance to meet.
7: It was so enthusiastic, and you know, in a foreign country it is so happy to gather with Koreans and you know, have some fun. It's really nice.
2: With more than 100 matches still to come, Lau Pa Sat is set to remain one of the key spots in the CBD for football fans and international communities to catch all the action. Management says they expect bigger crowds for more popular teams, and especially as the tournament moves into its later stages. So whether it's the goals on the screen or the food on the table, fans here will have plenty to enjoy as they cheer their teams on.
0: And that wraps the news. I'm Hui Wong. Headlines anytime on CNA 938 and CNA.asia. Traffic-wise, take note of an accident on PIE towards Changi after BKE, avoid lanes 5 and 6. And a stalled one to note on PIE towards Changi after Bukit Timah Road. And also another stalled one on PIE towards Tuas after BKE, avoid lane 4. Weather-wise, it is a sunny Saturday afternoon. Temperature at 32 degrees Celsius, going to a low of 25 degrees Celsius tonight.
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0: As you can tell, we're switching things up on this edition. It's the debut episode of CNA 938's World Cup Watch. You're hearing in the background, of course, the theme song that you saw being performed by Shakira and Burna Boy at the World Cup opening ceremony. It's Friday, June 12th. That means we've seen the opening ceremony. We've seen some of the key matches. We have seen the Ibex. Let's put it that way. Joining me on today's edition, my guest and I are going to be chatting all about the World Cup opening day matches, what lies ahead for their favorite teams and more. And you know what? I want you to join in. So I'm opening up the phone lines, the WhatsApp, the hotlines, everything just for you to be a part of the show. Start WhatsApping right now. What's the numbers? Here we go.
1: 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It's Talkback with Daniel Martin. 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
0: Already somebody just WhatsApped one word, spin. That's all it is, just spin. Okay, I see where you're coming from. Thank you to our listener who WhatsApped that across. Welcome to the studio, Grace Shin, presenter at CNA, and Tris Xavier, former guest on Singapore Today. He's associate director of UN Law LLC. They support very interesting teams that might be going head to head, potentially. Team South Korea and Team Japan, respectively. Grace, Tris, welcome. Hi to the both of you.
2: Thanks for having us.
3: Thanks for having us.
0: Absolute pleasure. Okay, let's start with, let's be honest, lah. How much sleep have we had? Tris Xavier, let me start with you. Have you stayed up for very much just last night?
3: I was there for the opening ceremony. Well, part of the opening ceremony.
0: There? Where?
3: Oh, well. On my couch.
0: Okay, okay.
3: Awake on my couch. I watched the game. Then I went to work. Yeah, so.
0: You didn't take a nap in between?
3: A little bit of a nap, I think. Probably on the bus ride to work.
0: Grace Shin, good to have you up here in the radio studio.
2: Yes, thanks for having me.
0: Where were you last night? South Korea played.
2: I know. I was really excited because South Korea was playing very early in the morning. It was early for me, at least. Mm. And today was my off day. So I couldn't wait to get up and see South Korea play at the World Cup.
0: Come on. They've done pretty darn well. Let's listen to Lim Yang-suk's report.
4: Lots of excitement here at Gwanghwamun Square in central Seoul. Thousands of South Korean fans have gathered and they arrived well before kickoff to secure a good spot. Many dressed in red jerseys, carrying flags and joining chants as they waited for the match to begin and watch in front of giant outdoor screens to watch the national team's World Cup opener against Czech Republic.
0: What time would it have been?
2: That would have been 11 a.m. Seoul time.
0: But okay, then, perfect timings.
2: Exactly. But local newscasters were showing that many people, thousands were gathered at Gwanghwamun Square, the capital, like hours before the match began.
0: That's the thing that I'm very jealous of. Nice timings.
2: Nice timing.
0: For South Korea. Horrible timings for us, Tris Xavier.
3: Unfortunately, yes.
0: I mean, are you, how are you going to deal with this? Long term, what's going to happen?
3: A lot of coffee, I think.
0: Really? You haven't just taken sabbatical for 1 month?
3: A lot of coffee, I think. I mean, you know, as it is in my job, I drink a lot of coffee. I think Starbucks is going to be very happy with me this month.
0: I host a health program, a long-running health show. I'm going to be doing a couple episodes on dealing with sleep deprivation because legitimately, people are going to be dealing with sleep deprivation. Oh my God. Okay, let's talk about the opening ceremony first and foremost and some of your reactions to it.
5: I'm looking forward to a comfortable win, obviously, for the Mexican national team. I feel like this year is our year.
6: Oh, hopefully South Africa could win, you know. Mexico is a strong team, but I'm rooting for South Africa.
7: I'm very excited. And I hope this will be a very peaceful, very nice World Cup. Looking for a very good competition. And hopefully our team will win. The best team will win at the end of the day.
0: I was at that party, actually. But when I saw our news crew going around, I definitely avoid it because there's a rule in radio, which is we read the news, don't be the news. Oh. Okay, that's the rule, the off the record rule. So that's, you know, it's amazing to see how people are feeling off on the ground as well. What did you think of the opening ceremonies? Let's start with that first, maybe. Grace, let me start with you. Did Mexico win?
2: Well, to be very honest with you, I was very happy to see the opening ceremony. And what really got to me was one of the anthems. Yes. We heard the song, but then another song called DNA really resonated with me because Ide, one of the famous Korean-born...
0: From Korean, from K-pop.
2: Demon Hunters, she sang this song and there were Korean lyrics in it. So at first when I heard it, I was like, is this an English song? Because why am I hearing Korean? There were different languages involved. So it really made the World Cup feel as if it's reality because we're hearing different languages, different artists from around the world singing together. And also just seeing all the flags there, especially South Korea, the opening of the circle. I was like, okay, the games are on. It's really now to put the mood into festivity. And yeah, I was really happy.
0: I mean, if you look at the World Cup album this year, it's so interesting. I mean, the range of artists, you mentioned Ije, there's Andrea Bocelli, there's David Guetta, Megan Thee Stallion, that united for that particular theme that you mentioned. You know, you've got Lisa from Blackpink, who's got a song on it. You've got Shakira, Burna Boy as well. Tris, this is interesting. In the past, I mean, you've been a lifelong football fan, I'm assuming.
3: Yes.
0: Yeah. Did it feel to you, as it did to me, that in the past, the World Cup felt more European?
3: Yes.
0: But now it's actually feeling more Olympic-y.
3: Yes, I was going to say, I mean, I Grace and I were chatting before this and it was nice really to see Asian representation. And I think the fact that, you know, this year's World Cup has 48 teams brings home the fact that, you know, football really is a global sport. And it was really nice to see so many flags gathered around the circle, around the logo. I think the Mexican fans did a fantastic job really upping the ante. The atmosphere was fantastic. So I think, you know, as far as advertisements for what a World Cup can look like, this was a fantastic opening ceremony and a great match as well.
0: I do feel that the Mexican Open ceremony was like win la.
2: Yeah.
3: Yes.
0: It was the winner because
2: exactly.
0: There was so much happening this year about like some people not very happy that North America is hosting, mainly due to the timing differences and what it means for especially the Asian fans. And there was some controversy about, you know, ticket sales and whether it was too expensive and whether people would turn up, there'd be empty seats. And who could put on a show? Historically, you know, Americans are great at pop culture and fanfare and Mexico won.
2: Yeah, Mexico slayed.
0: look at the face on my Apple Watch from last night. It's the Mexican flag.
3: Love that.
0: They have won the opening ceremony without a doubt. Gracian, let me talk to you about how you felt about South Korea. My goodness, the coming back. Look, okay, you describe it. Describe it in your words.
2: Okay, well, to be honest, I watched the match at home because early morning and I had my FaceTime on to connect with my family back at home.
0: Love it.
2: We were watching it together virtually, but I was literally at the edge of my seat. My palms were sweaty because South Korea never won an opening match at the World Cup since 2010, I believe. And a lot of the casters that I searched up on YouTube before watching today's match were saying that it's really important to start the World Cup strong, that's never been history for Team Seoul. So we wanted to see whether they could actually make it, especially since the list of this year's players are considered the Gurjo in Korean, which is like the honey group, or like the best of the best.
0: Ah.
2: So I really had my hopes up high. And
0: this is the best it's ever been, basically.
2: That's what many are saying, because we have many top names like Son Heung-min, Lee Kang-in. They're all playing in various leagues over the world and they're evaluated at much higher prices than before. So given that, my anticipation was high, but I was also very nervous.
0: And they fought back.
2: They
0: came back.
2: They did. And what was really notable was that they really represented what Koreans show when it comes to football, which is resilience.
0: Yeah.
2: Because it was one-on-one, and then we had like a sudden breaker with two-on-one. And there were so many historic goals there.
0: Yeah.
2: And I was really worried because Czechia is very known for their set-piece goals, which they've showed throughout today's match as well. So I can't believe how many times the emotional rush of me going through panic, happiness, texting my mom and saying, did you just see that? And then,
0: so you're on FaceTime plus texting at the same time.
2: Yeah, I was like, did you just see that? Because we muted ourselves because we were all like chanting Deahanminguk while we're watching at the same time. So yeah, it was fun experience.
0: Oh, that's amazing. And Tris, Team Japan.
3: Yep, Team Japan.
0: Samurai Blue. Endo Wataru.
3: Tell me
0: what happened. Tell my listeners how you felt as this was unfolding.
3: Well, to be fair, I mean, I think Endo Wataru has had many injuries in the past seasons. But I think on one level, I don't think Team Japan was reliant on him. But he is an emotional core, right? He brings in experience. And I think it just feels a little bit like another blow to Japan, because even before the World Cup started, Karu Mitoma, right, from Brighton, he got injured, right? And he was one of the trusted attacking forces.
0: Yeah.
3: So I think one thing that Japan did show during the qualifiers was basically a new attacking verve. I think the concern now is whether that can continue. But, you know, Japan always has a trick up its sleeve. I think they did very well. They continue to surprise, I believe. And, you know, I'm always rooting for my Samurai Blue.
0: Yeah, and this is coming just days before the first match.
3: Yes.
0: Were you expecting it? Did you think it was probably going to happen?
3: Well,
0: the Chris, he's retiring, you know.
3: Exactly. So I think the retirement might have been the bigger shocker. It's always a big thing for a footballer to say, you know, I realize that my body has reached the end of the road and this is it. So I think that might be the bigger emotional thing rather than his injury, because you know, Japan does have good midfielders, right? And Wataru Endo is a good midfielder, but there is depth there. I think maybe what I'm a bit more concerned with, I think, in the Japan camp is whether his announcement of his retirement, what effect that has on the team.
0: And what effect has it had on the fan?
3: Well, again, I think, well, mentally speaking, I think I was taken aback by the retirement. I was like, whoa, that's a serious thing. But, you know, I think the team will continue to push forward. I think, as I said, Japan has tried to go to a new level, I think, since the last Asian Cup where we didn't do too well. You know, we have tried to step up. Well, Team Japan has tried to step up and shown more attacking verve. And I think that's really where the team is heading towards. So I think that will continue.
0: You know what I love about football fans? I'm that horrible occasional football fan. Like every time there's World Cup, then I join, then I buy the jersey, then I change my watch, that kind of thing. But I don't follow like EPL or Premier League and stuff like that. But I love how football fans say we.
3: Mm. Yes.
0: Do you know what I mean? There's the terminology. It's like the royal we from the Queen, that kind of thing. We are all one team, is it? And speaking of, we are all one team. The number of messages I'm getting from people who are supporting England. It's always been about England. It's always been about Britain. It's so. Thank you so much for sending these messages. People are saying I'm in full sport. I can't wait for those matches. They can still bring it home. Tris, are you surprised? I mean, England never does it, lah.
3: Well, I think.
0: But they take us for a ride, man. They always take us for a ride.
3: Well, I think under the Gareth Southgate years, England always did one step better. So I think in the last European Cup, England made it to the final and then lost on penalties, if memory serves me correctly. So everyone's hoping that Thomas Tuchel can take them one step further. You know, I'm also an Arsenal fan. I'm hoping Bukayo Saka does well. But yes, England is always a ride. It's always interesting. I was watching a reel that people were saying, and I apologize in advance, that Team England fans are the Arsenal fans of international football. As an Arsenal fan, I wear that insufferability for a bit of pride. Yes,
0: good.
3: You know, so, but I also know many people who unfortunately are rooting against England for that very same reason.
0: Grace, are you surprised by the fervor of fans in Singapore for Team England?
2: Yeah, and not just Team England too. Like today I got so many messages from my local friends here at Lau Pasat watching even from early morning for Team Korea. And I thought even though...
0: Here's the problem, huh? I live a couple hundred meters away from Lau Pasat.
2: Oh, no. Oh gosh.
0: It's a very noisy.
2: You'll be going through that for the next couple of weeks.
0: Double glazed windows.
2: Yeah.
0: What were they saying?
2: No, they were wearing South Korea jerseys. They were out there with some Korean friends, but it was just touching to see because guilty as charged for me too. I'm an occasional football fan. When South Korea is there, I wake up in the morning to see it. But then sometimes it's hard for me to follow like other teams or other countries' teams, right? But to see a lot of Singaporean fans who just genuinely like a certain player from a different country or a specific country, they would get up in the morning, wear different country jerseys, team jerseys, and root on as if it's their own.
0: And sometimes there's divisions within the family also, no?
2: a little bit.
0: My father is a Liverpool man.
2: Oh.
0: My brother is a Man United person.
2: Okay.
3: Oh gosh.
0: Can you imagine
2: the fervor there?
0: The fights, the side glances. I mean, I am all about the Asian teams that we're seeing in here for this year's. Some of the headlines have been saying a record 9 teams, but you know this includes Uzbekistan, Saudi Arabia, Qatar. But then you know, just like in East Asia and Southeast Asia, it's just Japan and Korea Republic.
2: Yep.
0: That's it. All our hopes are on these two Asian teams. That's it. And they've taken us far before.
3: Yes.
0: Don't get me wrong. Japan and South Korea have taken us very far before. And I've enjoyed the ride that I've been on. Can or not, I suppose is the question. How far are we going with our support? Are you like, if South Korea does fall, do you have a backup, Gracian? Are you switching teams?
2: Well, based on my conversation with Tris today, I'll have to determine. But honestly, I'm rooting South Korea all the way. Yeah. Some people might call me an optimist, but I'm really hoping they break their 2002 record. So maybe we can go up to the top three.
0: I'm bringing you back on the show if that happens.
2: Yes,
0: okay.
2: If that happens, please.
0: Let's do it. Tris, is there a backup?
3: Well, I mean, a wise friend once told me you can change your spouse, but you can't change your team.
0: Wow.
2: So, yes.
0: So then you'll cut the subscription after that.
3: I mean, the wonderful thing about MiWatch is that the subscription is for all the games, so probably not.
0: Can you imagine, like, some fans, if you're supporting your team, actually, okay, a lot of, oh, thank you so much. Spain and France seem to be doing very well.
2: Oh.
0: A lot of people supporting those teams as well. Keep messaging, keep WhatsApping across, telling me who you're supporting. Team Singapore, get on, what are you talking about? So some of the WhatsApps I'm reading real time right in front of us on our CNA938 page. Keep WhatsApping across, 963-11938. We're talking about the opening night. We're talking about the World Cup. We're talking about some of the big headlines next. CNA's Gracian is joining me live on air along with Associate Director Yen Law LLC, Tris Xavier, a former guest on Singapore Today. They support Team South Korea and Team Japan, respectively. Let's talk all things FIFA World Cup 2026 on this edition.

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1: Hi, I'm Tris Xavier, a lawyer and former expert guest on Singapore Today. 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I'll talk to you all next time on Singapore Today on CNA 938.
0: Who's going to be seen and heard next time? 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
9: Good afternoon, I'm Hui Wong with the news. Two states in Malaysia will be heading for elections. Johor in the south will hold polls on July 11th, while in the west, Negeri Sembilan will head to the ballot box on August 1st. The country's election has outlined key dates. Johor's nomination day falls on June 27th and will be followed by a 14-day campaigning period where more than 2.7 million voters will choose their representatives for all 56 seats in the state assembly. In Negeri Sembilan, nominations will take place on July 18th for all 36 seats. There will also be a two-week campaign period. Negeri Sembilan has close to 900,000 eligible voters. Coalition partners in the federal-level unity government, Barisan Nasional and Pakatan Harapan, are expected to face off in these upcoming state elections. Melissa Goh details the key factors shaping the closely contested battle between Barisan Nasional and Pakatan Harapan in Negeri Sembilan.
10: It's head-on collisions between the two major coalition, PH and BN. While they are partners and ally at the federal level, they are rivals here in Johor and in Negeri Sembilan as well. Now, I just spoke with Barisan Nasional State Chief Jalaluddin Alias, and he's very confident, he said, to defend all the 14 seats and more because Malay grassroots, he said, are upset, and the government led by Pakatan Harapan, you know, over the handling of the royal crisis. Now, meanwhile, the opposition pact, Perikatan Nasional, that's facing an internal split after Islamic Party PAS decided to end all political cooperation with Bersatu, is not letting up. They are forming a new political pact in Kelantan as we speak tomorrow in Kelantan in a bid to sustain the green wave here in Negeri Sembilan. Remember, PAS punched through Negeri Sembilan first time in the 2023 state election and won 3 seats. Now, Bersama, meanwhile, led by Prime Minister Anwar's number two, or former party number two, is also joining the fray. Now, leaders will be here tomorrow to meet voters here, further splitting votes for Pakatan Harapan in a very tightly contested race.
9: Hundreds of Indonesian students have taken to the streets of Jakarta, accusing the government of economic mismanagement. They are demanding a change to policy and greater accountability from President Prabowo Subianto's administration. Indonesia's rupiah continues to struggle as concerns grow over the country's economic outlook. Saiful Bari Ismail reports.
6: The students marched along Jalan Jenderal Sudirman towards the Hotel Indonesia traffic circle, but were stopped by security personnel before reaching their destination. More than 4,000 police and military personnel have been deployed to secure the demonstration. The protesters put forward 5 demands. First, they called on the government to stop what they describe as wasteful state spending. Second, they urged authorities to lower the prices of basic necessities and fuel. Third, they demanded a halt to the free nutritious meals program and the development of red and white village cooperatives. Fourth, they called for an end to the militarization of civilian affairs. Finally, they urged the government to acknowledge its mistakes and take responsibility for its policies. The protests come as Indonesia faces growing economic challenges. The rupiah has emerged as Asia's worst-performing currency this year, falling past the 18,000 per dollar mark and hitting a record low on June 8th. It lost more than 7% of its value since the start of 2026. Observers said the long-term impact of demonstrations like this would depend on whether the students could broaden support beyond university campuses. The students have indicated that they are actively consolidating to lay the groundwork for an expanded nationwide movement.
9: Prime Minister Lawrence Wong will be delivering his third National Day rally speech on 23rd of August. The event will be held at the Institute of Technical Education College Central in Ang Mo The rally is seen as the most important political speech of the year, during which the leader of the government addresses the nation and makes policy announcements. At last year's National Day rally, PM Wong urged Singaporeans to embrace a we-first mindset for a better future together. He announced plans to strengthen job matching services amid potential disruptions posed by new technology like AI, a government-funded traineeship program for graduates and age-friendly neighbourhoods for the elderly were also announced. Singapore residents will soon face higher refuse collection fees. From the 1st of July, the monthly fee for HDB flats and non-landed private housing will rise by 44 cents to $10.64. Landed homes will see an increase of $1.50 to $35.50. The revised fees are intended to keep Singapore's waste management system sustainable amid rising operational and manpower costs. HDB households can offset the fee through U-Safe rebates under the permanent GST voucher scheme. Rebates for financial year 2026 will be disbursed in July and October this year, as well as January 2027. The April tranche has already been paid out. And that wraps the news. I'm Hui Wong. Headlines anytime on CNA 938 and cna.asia. Traffic-wise, take note of an accident on PIE towards Changi after BKE, and also take note of stalled ones on AYE towards MCE after Clementi Road. Avoid Lane 1, as well as on PIE towards Tuas after BKE. Avoid Lane 4. Slow going on BKE towards Woodlands between Woodlands Road and SLE, and traffic lights, they're flashing yellow at Punggol Central Edgedale Plains Junction, as well, and traffic lights, they're out of order at Ang Mo Kio Avenue 3, Avenue 8 Junction. Do drive with care if you're headed in those directions.
2: Now, the Wellness Hour with Cheryl Goh.
11: Yes, hello. Welcome to the Wellness Hour with me, Cheryl Goh. Now, a bowl of laksa, the sound of a busy hawker centre, or even the sight of a familiar stall can hold and even trigger powerful memories. So starting at Mei Ling Market and Food Centre, A Taste of Memory is Singapore's first reminiscence programme launched in a hawker centre. It's part of the DBS Foundation and SUSS Memory and Cognitive Health Community Programme implemented by Lions Befrienders. And the initiative uses everyday sights, sounds, smells and food to spark memory, conversation and social connection among seniors. And to tell us more about this very important and very meaningful initiative, Initiative. We're joined by Dr. Carol Ma, who is Associate Professor and Head of Gerontology Program at the Singapore University of Social Sciences, and also Karen Wee, Executive Director of Lions Befrienders. Dr. Carol and Karen, really nice to have both of you in the Wellness Hour. You know, you're no strangers to the show. Welcome back.
12: Hello, Cheryl and Karen.
13: Yeah. Okay. Hi, Cheryl. Thanks for the opportunity of giving us here today.
11: Yeah.
13: And also hi to Prof. Carol.
11: All right, let's get right into it, right? Tell us what A Taste of Memory is about, and how does it turn a hawker center into such a special place of connection and well-being? Who wants to go first?
12: Maybe I go first. Yeah. So A Taste of Memory is a community-based reminiscent activity program. So we use food, memories, and social interactions to promote the mental health and well-being of older adults. The reason why we use hawker center is because hawker center, we always go there to eat. This is actually a living repository of Singapore's social and cultural memories. So that's the reason why we want to use that platform to engage more seniors to talk about, you know, their memories of the past.
11: Yeah, sounds meaningful. Karen, do you have anything to add when it comes to the whole initiative?
13: Yes, definitely. Yeah. So for us at Lions Befrienders, we look at hawker centres as not just an eating place, but now a storytelling place. From just a transactional relationships, now we are going to social connection. And we look at the hawker centres, there are peaks and troughs of a period of busyness. What happens during the quiet period? Hawker centres still are a place whereby there's a fixed asset. So we are looking at it as another location that can support the cognitive emotional well-being. Because this is where we feel that everyone goes to a hawker centre because it's the lifeline and also the threat of everyone in the community. When we have these programs like reminiscence therapy, when Prof. Carol first suggested it, we were thinking hawker centres, and she suggested a hawker centre actually. Mm. So we're thinking hawker centres is definitely a natural choice because we go there all the time because Singaporeans are not honestly live to eat.
11: Yeah.
13: Live to eat rather than eat to live. So because of that, hawker centres are a natural extension of who we are and where we go.
11: Definitely.
13: So that's the most natural location for us.
11: Definitely. Dr. Carol, you know, talk to us a bit more about the idea of reminiscence and why familiar food, sounds, smells or places can bring back such strong memories.
12: Yeah, actually, let me share about what is reminiscent, because reminiscent is the process of recalling and also sharing meaningful experience from one to another. So it's a very simple but very powerful approach that we can encourage older adults to reflect their own personal stories and achievements, relationship and life journey throughout eating. Yeah, so that's the reason why we use reminiscent to put into the hawker center. So also our memories are closely linked to our senses. Yeah, for example, the familiar aroma, the taste of a traditional dish, yeah, and sense of a dialect and atmosphere of a, you know, familiar place that can trigger the vivid memories. So that's the reason why we actually use reminiscence, yeah, for these activities.
11: Okay, sounds like it's such a good fit and it blends beautifully together. Dr. Carol, when we talk about taste and memory, you know, it's really about just the taste alone. In a hawker center, what kind of sensory cues are you also hoping to tap on within our seniors?
12: Yeah, of course, we actually also prepare a lot of kits, the two kits that actually talk about the food and then also traditional dishes. But even when you go into the hawker center, right, and they can actually talk about the environment of the hawker centers, they also talk about, you know, even the pricing of the local food from the past to now. Yeah, and then they will also discuss about the texture of some ingredients. And then that's actually all the things that they can talk. But this sensory experience can spark the conversation about, you know, their childhood memories. That's what they will compare the price. Yeah, they will talk about the taste of the bread or maybe taste of the coffee. They will talk about the family tradition, celebrations, and even some of the work experience, neighborhood life. So we actually hope that we can use these platforms to really sparkle their, you know, memory to talk about their personal and collective memories, which which can connect individuals. As what Karen mentioned, right, we hope that this could be a platform that we can really connect the social and also relationship buildings.
11: Yeah, and food has this unifying factor. It's very easy to bond with others on the topic of food,
12: yes.
11: Right? Okay, and Dr. Carol, how did you design a reminiscence activity so that it still feels natural and enjoyable for our seniors?
12: Yeah, of course, when we talk about reminiscent activities, we have to make it more conversation-like. Yeah, and then make it more, like lecture as what you mentioned. So what we actually do is we use a familiar object, photos, food, music. We also use open-ended questions that invite storytelling. So there are no right and wrong answer. Yeah, and we actually train our elderly and also caregivers become the trained facilitators. So they will actually create a safe and welcoming environment and then get the older adults to come and share about, what they want. Yeah, and then what we want to actually create is a meaningful experience and also have a positive engagement. So this the thing that what we also want to ultimate to create the opportunity for connection, joy, purpose, and also mutual learning. I heard that some of the elderly in the hawker center, they want to continue to talk even though the activity is finished. So this is the thing that we hope we can continue to connect the senior in a hawker center.
11: Yeah, I mean, it just goes to show how much they are enjoying it, and maybe they can even do it on their own without the official program, right? So that's yeah. Really wonderful. And so Mei-Ling Market and Food Center is actually quite near the MediaCorp campus. So I do pop by sometimes before work to pick up my drinks or even some breakfast. So I love that the program is there. Karen, why did you decide to bring it to this particular market and food center instead of, maybe keeping it in a more familiar setting like an active aging center?
13: It's a very good question, Cheryl. For us, when we look at the hawker centres, we look at it as extension of our natural lives, our daily lives. And so for that, when we look at the progression of elder care for seniors to age well in the community, we have to look at all the things that's familiar to them. That's the first thing. The secondly, we are also looking at all the available assets. Why build another infrastructure when you have an existing one available? And most importantly, when we have it in the hawker centre, you have all like what Prof. Carol mentioned. You have the smell, the sights, the taste, etc., which brings it entire experience or experiential journey that the seniors, as well as all of us, would like. The other thing is that we also want to debunk the myth of ageism. Whenever you see a senior active center, you say, oh, that's only people 60 above going. But when you see them as part of the community or having activities in the hawker center, for example, the other parts of the community, the younger to the old, to other aspects, maybe the mature adults, they realize that the activities is not just for the seniors. It can also be used and extended to their daily lives, even to the children, but used in a different form. So the activities that the seniors have, they are not exclusively just for the seniors. In time to come, everything is all integrated from end to end.
11: Okay.
13: So we're looking at cradle-to-grave situation as well.
11: Yeah. And, like we've established, hawker centres are busy everyday spaces. How did you work with, the market, the stallholders and other community partners to make this feel like it's just another extension of the entire neighbourhood, Karen?
13: Most importantly is the idea of trust, because we've been operating in Mei-Ling for the last 20 years. And with that, makes it easy. So the second thing is co-creation. When we go to the hawker stallholders, they are a very important part of this entire community. So when we share the thoughts, they are also very participatory and very welcoming, because they recognize that the seniors are also part of the community and daily lives. Having the natural extension of the activities out from the active aging centers into the hawker centers is a natural progression. So for them, they're happy because one thing is a win-win situation. It also helps them increase the awareness of their stores and also allows the seniors to look at the hawker centers not just as a transactional place there to have food, but now you're having it as a place to have friendships, to develop further bonds, and to look as a natural extension of other places that you can go whenever you just want to leave your house. So they also need seniors to recognize that this is, they don't have to go very far. They don't have to go to the latest mall. Hawker centers is where they grew up. And it also shows the progression of the country from 1960s to where it is today. So the hawker center has been a pivot in all our lives, from children to adulthood and then to elder care. So that's the other thing. We're also very thankful for the Hawkers Association to be very supportive, because it was them who rallied the stallholders. The other community partners, of course, includes SUSS, because they came up with this reminiscence therapy. Without a good program, infrastructure alone is nothing. So we are very thankful to SUSS for having this reminiscence therapy. And of course, this thing is also supported by DBS, which supported this program for the reminiscence. Having said that, the other aspect is also the community, because it's not just the hawkers that we have to work with. We also have to help the people in the community understand that seniors are part of the community. They are part of the residents. So with that, them being visible, not hidden some away in the active aging center, but right smack in the heart of where we are. Working adults during lunch sees them, maybe during tea breaks, they see them. They realize that, hey, the seniors have a lot to contribute. They are not people who wait to be fed, not in nursing homes, wait to be helped. But these are active seniors. And when you look at them, you think about how shall we repurpose? Because most importantly, when we talk about reminiscence therapy, the people or the facilitators who conduct them are seniors themselves. So when you see seniors helping the seniors, or seniors eventually extending the programs to members of a community, regardless of age, I mean, now it's not at the moment, but means that technically the seniors also feel empowered. And why not the hawker center when this is their home? For them, they will showcase their strength, their empowerment, and how much at the age of 80 they can still contribute back to the community. And that is what life is all about, the full circle and the full cycle.
11: Yeah, definitely. And Karen, I understand that a key part of this program is also training older adults to facilitate these reminiscence sessions. Why is it important for other seniors to lead their fellow seniors in these conversations?
13: People always have the view of ageism, that once you are old, once you pass retirement, that's about it, but life. And then life takes a downhill after that. But as many of us live past 85, 88, we have good lifespan. We also have getting good health span, because the medical conditions and the country's environment has also very much stronger in terms of developed country. We are richer and therefore live longer lives. So when you have the seniors who are trained as facilitators with the right skill, and they are seen and they feel and empowered, and they go on to help other seniors go through the reminiscence therapy or go through life, even have conversations like what Prof. Carol said. They extend past the program to stay on to chit chat. Then they feel that life is worth it. They're not being abandoned or neglected, or they're not feeling useless. I think that's important, because many of us build our lives around our careers, around our families. When we stop working, or when the children are big and they may have migrated, etc., what is there for us except social connectedness? The people around us, our friends, our neighbors, they become the family. So having seniors to be empowered to give this therapy or to help others is also enriching, because it's self-fulfillment for them and self-actualization that there is life, or there could be better life, a life without regrets before they leave this world. As they do the reminiscence therapy or other forms of micro jobs. So it's helping one to help the other. Why not?
11: Yeah, that sounds it's so much deeper than what we see on the surface. It's just a reminiscence session, but you're right. This it really allows the seniors to go in and, just think about their lives as well, and maybe, celebrate a life well lived. Dr. Carol, as this pilot unfolds, what will you be looking out for to understand whether it's working well and whether it can be adapted for other community spaces, perhaps?
12: So actually, we are looking at the several outcomes. This includes whether our participants experience a greater social connection, they can improve their mood and emotional health, or whether increase their engagement. As what we just mentioned, some of the older adults, they will continue to stay to want to talk more. And then we also want to see whether they have a stronger sense of belonging to the community. So of course, it will be very interesting to understand how different community space can support reminiscence, and social interaction. Actually, currently, we are using a hawker center is a new idea. We also have a reminiscent activities in AAC, Active Aging Center, yeah. nursing home, daycare. But I think it will be interesting to see how this being evolved, because we believe full observation, participant feedback, and then also collect the research data, we can identify what works well and what we can improve. In the longer term, we may even explore whether this model can be adapted to other neighborhood setting. Yeah, and then maybe a library, museum, park, or community center. I think that is something that we want to see, what way that we can support healthy aging across Singapore.
11: Yeah, definitely. And before we wrap up today, as we face a super aged society, what does wellness mean for seniors? Maybe we start with you, Karen.
13: So for us in Lions Befriender, we look at what wellness is in terms of 8 components, also in line with the World Health Organization, socially. And this is something that we prescribed since April 2020. So we looked at it socially, emotionally, mentally, spiritually, which is purposed, cognitively, which is psychologically, as well as the environment, the financial, and also the engagement. So when we have this at the hawker center, it is a life well lived because it fulfills many of this, including the environment. Who would think that a place like hawker center can be another third space for us where we can find ourselves and also enjoy the rest of our lives?
11: Yeah.
13: So all aspects must be fully developed.
11: Yeah, Karen.
13: For us to meet this goal.
11: Yeah, Dr. Carol, any final thing to add when it comes to senior wellness?
12: Yeah, of course, wellness is a very broad term. Yeah, and I believe it also includes relationship, meaningful relationship, a sense of purpose, which is very important in the senior, opportunity to contribute, emotional well-being, lifelong learning, and also a sense of belonging. So as what you mentioned, Singapore become a super aged society. I think we need to move beyond asking how older adults can live longest. And instead, we ask how they can live well. So a meaningful life is, you know, the one that where individuals continue to be feel valued, connected, respected, and able to contribute to their community. So I hope we can have more seniors, they can join our program.
11: Yeah,
12: and I think that this is the thing that what we want to promote.
11: Yeah, a wonderful way to end off this conversation, a very meaningful initiative that we've been talking about today, the Reminiscence Program. We've been speaking to Dr. Carol Ma, Associate Professor and Head of Gerontology Program at the SUSS, and also Karen Wee, Executive Director of Lions Befrienders. Carol and Karen, thank you so much for coming on the Wellness Hour, and we wish you and this program all the very best.
13: Thank you.
11: Thank you.
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35: To take or not to take, that is the question. Sorry, I tripped over myself. It is coming up on your 3 p.m. news, folks. Welcome into Health Matters, which is up next. Hope you enjoyed World Cup Watch that just kicked off the first episode, and you heard the encore just after the 2 p.m. news. By the way, you can download the podcast of that and Health Matters anywhere you get your audio, okay? Right now, coming up just ahead, to take or not to take, what am I talking about? I'm talking about the epidural. And that is for women going through the labor process. There's this worry that the window might close. What do you need to know? That's next. But first, 3 p.m. news.
9: Good afternoon. I'm Hui Wong with the news at 3 o'clock. The U.S. and Iran are

0: Lunch was usually a quick eat.
1: Then Burger King released Smoky Maple Mayo.
0: Smoky, sweet, rich. This tastes dangerously good.
1: Did you just photograph your burger?
0: Not the burger. The Smoky Maple Mayo moment.
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3: Despite having agreed a ceasefire in April, the U.S. and Iran have exchanged intermittent fire, including two rounds of tit-for-tat strikes this week. U.S. President Donald Trump yesterday announced he was calling off planned additional strikes on Iran, saying a, quote, great settlement to the conflict had been reached. Pakistan, a key mediator in the war, says the U.S. and Iran have agreed on the wording of a deal and will continue to work with both sides to finalize the next steps. Israel is not involved in the talks.
4: Indian Prime Minister Narendra Modi will travel to France this weekend for the G7 summit. He's expected to hold talks with French President Emmanuel Macron, while attention will be on a possible meeting with US President Donald Trump. Ishan Garg reports for CNA from New Delhi.
5: Prime Minister Narendra Modi is leaving India this weekend for a five-day Europe trip that takes him through France, Slovakia and back to France for the G7 summit in Évian-le-Bain. New Delhi is invited as a partner nation to this year's summit, though it is not a G7 member. But for the third year running, it has a seat at the table, while it's also the chair of the BRICS bloc. India looks to champion the cause of the Global South as part of the BRICS grouping, which includes Russia, China and other emerging economies seen as a counterweight to Western powers. Its G7 presence, analysts say, could be seen as a bridge between the two worlds.
6: That the French believe that having the BRICS chair part of your outreach summit adds to the quality, value and the totality of the substance of a G7, especially G7's interaction with other economies which are not inside the G7.
5: But the most closely watched meeting for Prime Minister Modi might not be the one in the main hall. It is a potential one-on-one with US President Donald Trump on the sidelines of the Avion summit. If it happens, it will be the first time the two leaders have met face-to-face since Mr. Modi visited Washington in February last year. Since then, both sides have been locked in lengthy negotiations over a trade deal marred by US tariffs, and a more recent flare-up in ties has been New Delhi's strong protest against US military strikes on civilian ships in the Gulf region that killed three Indian sailors. More broadly, the Iran-US war itself could be high on the agenda as New Delhi navigates fuel supply and price shocks.
6: It would be very useful because there are many issues which are sort of clouding the atmosphere, and a meeting could result in clearing the air and in any case taking forward in a truly significant manner the huge amount of efforts which are going in on the bilateral trade deal in terms of several other things, the Quad initiatives which are taking place, etc. You know, let's be clear, chemistry matters.
5: Before the G7, however, Prime Minister Modi has two important bilateral stops. He will hold talks with French President Emmanuel Macron with a new fighter jet deal likely on the cards. Leaders will also jointly inaugurate an India Innovates program in Nice, which promises to bring together startups and venture capital from both countries. Prime Minister Modi will also make a historic first visit to Slovakia, with trade, investment, automobile manufacturing, railway cooperation on the agenda. However, the main message New Delhi could be looking to convey during this trip is over the economic and security concerns of the Global South due to the conflict in West Asia, and highlighting India's own diplomatic standing as a power that can bridge the developing world and developed Western bloc.
4: In that report by Ishan Garg, you also heard Manjeev Singh Puri, former ambassador, Government of India. It's day two of search and rescue operations in Singapore following a collision between a supply boat and a landing craft which left three people dead. The incident happened off Pasir Panjang Terminal on Friday morning. The police coast guard recovered the bodies, believed to be crew members of the sunken supply boat. The Maritime and Port Authority of Singapore said there were no reported injuries to the crew on board the landing craft. Search and rescue operations are ongoing to determine if there are other missing crew members.

0: from the supply boat. Port operations have not been affected, with navigational broadcasts being issued to vessels to keep clear of the incident area. Investigations are ongoing. Nadine Yam, who was at the scene, has more on the accident.
1: I am currently about 30 metres from the accident site where a supply boat and a landing craft collided on Friday morning. It was about a 20-minute ride from 115 Marina where my crew and I actually set off to see. What you can see behind me is a crane, and which I believe would be used to actually try and retrieve the sunken supply boat if it is possible. We have also seen boats from the Maritime and Port Authority of Singapore deployed to make sure that vessels around this channel are staying away from the accident site. And this is about as close as we can get to the scene where everything happened yesterday morning. As mentioned earlier, search and rescue missions have entered a second day to determine whether there are any other crew members that were on board the sunken supply boat before it sank after the collision. There were also divers that were preparing for diving operations to do so. So besides the three members who were retrieved by Police Coast Guard yesterday morning, we currently do not have any other information about which company the supply boat belonged to, what the supply boat was doing before it collided with the landing craft and eventually sank into the sea. But what we understand for now is that the supply boat was likely to be a 90-footer, which is roughly about 27 to 30 metres long.
0: Pakistan has unveiled its national budget as it raises defence spending and sets a steep tax collection target. Authorities say the plan will help achieve 4% growth in the next fiscal year and keep the nation's $7 billion IMF loan program on track. Hira Mustafa filed this report from Islamabad.
2: Following approval from Prime Minister Shehbaz Sharif, Finance Minister Mohammad Aurangzeb tabled Pakistan's federal budget in Parliament, describing it as a roadmap for economic stability and growth despite regional tensions and global uncertainty. Aurangzeb said the economy grew by 3.7% in the outgoing fiscal year, the highest rate in 4 years. He said large-scale manufacturing expanded by 6.1%, while the services sector grew by 4.1%, both recording their strongest performance in 4 years. The government says the budget is aimed at supporting industrial growth through tax and tariff reforms, while encouraging exports and investment. Fiscal discipline remains a key priority as Islamabad seeks to stay on track with the conditions of its $7 billion IMF loan program. One of the most closely watched measures was defense spending. The government has allocated about $10.6 billion for defense in the fiscal year beginning in July, an 18% increase from the previous year. Officials say the rise reflects evolving regional security challenges following months of heightened tensions in South Asia. For consumers, the budget offered some relief. The government reduced income tax rates for the salaried class and abolished an additional surcharge on higher income earners. Economists say the measures could ease pressure on households after inflation has returned to double digits in recent months.
3: Now you can see the government emerging with some spirit of growth, you know, at the center of this budget. There is a hope that the reduction in the taxes will drive consumption domestically.
2: The government also removed taxes on women's sanitary products, a move welcomed by advocates who say such items remain unaffordable for many families. Taxes on contraceptives have also been abolished. Officials say the measure is intended to support family planning efforts and raise awareness about population management. The budget also includes funding for climate-related initiatives, including disaster preparedness, as Pakistan continues to grapple with the economic consequences of increasingly frequent extreme weather events. But critics argue that the government should also focus on reducing its own expenditures, particularly at a time when the country is seeking to attract foreign investment and stabilize its struggling economy.
0: Hira Mustafa from Islamabad with that report, in which you also heard Syed Ali Eshan, Chief Development Officer at the Policy Research Institute of Market Economy. And that wraps the news. I'm Hui Wong, headlines anytime on CNA 938 and CNA.Asia. Traffic-wise, take note of stalled vehicles on TPE towards SLE after CTE and also on KJE towards BKE at BKE Woodlands exit. One more stalled one on PIE towards Changi after BKE. Weather-wise, sunny it is this Saturday afternoon. Temperature at 32 degrees Celsius, going to a low of 25 degrees Celsius tonight.
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5: Hi, I'm Tris Xavier, a lawyer and former expert guest on Singapore Today. Today, I came in as a soccer fan and a Team Japan supporter for Daniel's new series, World Cup Watch 2026. I enjoy opening night, and here's my hope for Team Japan to go further than Team Japan has gone before and maybe make it all the way to the final. Had a lot of fun discussing the opening ceremony and even some geopolitical situations that surrounded this year's World Cup. I'll talk to you all next time on Singapore Today on CNA 938.
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7: Hey everybody, welcome into the show, and here's what matters today. One of the biggest fundamental differences between men and women is that a man will never understand the true intense physical experience of labor. People have written about it. Some people have tried to create devices that will simulate labor pains for a man. Some things that I have heard on, I've read about that I cited, I want to cite for this interview. Some people have written about it and say it's like having your midsection repeatedly squeezed by an unstoppable vice, coupled with cramping of severe poisoning lasting anywhere from 8 to 24 hours. That's how one writer described it. Some researchers and contributors say that the pain, there's no way to measure pain. That's the problem. It's subjective from person to person, so it's hard to quantify, right? But some medical researchers have tried to describe the feeling of it, and they say that it may probably rank right below like a trauma event, like a severe burn or breaking multiple large bones, just in terms of the quality of the pain. So obviously pain relief during labor is a very important topic, and I'm going to be talking about it on today's edition. And did you know that there are actually many options and variations in the Singapore health system? There's things like transcutaneous electrical nerve stimulation that might happen before the birth. There's breathing. There's warm and cold therapy. There's some, I have done interviews on Etonox. That's when you breathe in a mix of nitrous oxide and oxygen, also commonly known as laughing gas. Some people have tried to say, again, pain is subjective, and some people say it's not good enough. There's some people that, of course, struggle with the idea of whether or not to do the epidural, because there are pros and cons. One of the cons is, and we'll find out in my interview soon as well, is like if the epidural is too effective, and if a woman therefore pushes too hard because she's not feeling the pain, there is sometimes a risk of a fracture or a bone damage that might occur because of the excessive pushing. So let's talk. Let's understand labor pain and pain management associations and options for the labor process. My guest is an anesthesiologist in the labor field. Associate Professor Seung Ban Leong joins me. Prof, let's talk about just normally during an actual delivery. What's the range of options that are open?
8: So I think the first thing to do is that actually labor pain actually varies a lot amongst individuals. True. So what I'll probably suggest to everybody who is actually, you know, women who are actually undergoing labor and delivery, first to actually understand the options and also basically the risks and benefits and also discuss the preferences with a healthcare provider. Mm. But generally, things that are, there are actually three types of pain relief options available to women. Mm-hmm. Where I work in KK Women's Insurance Hospital. So generally, the first option is basically the use of Etonox. Basically, that's the common thing, which is the laughing gas with actually oxygen mixture. Mm-hmm. The second method is basically using an opioid, which is a strong pain relief method. And currently, we are using a lot of intramuscular pethidine. That's an injection on the thigh. And of course, the third option will be basically using a labor epidural pain relief method.
7: You've described these three. Are they, is that like a step-up situation, those three, that you start from the laughing gas and then you go on to the epidural if need be?
8: Okay, so things that that's also something which is quite, how shall I say this, it's actually up to the woman. Mm-hmm. Things that, well, I'll probably say things that you just need to know what are the three options, and things that actually at any one point, things that actually these options may be available to women, probably not all of them at the same time, but things that these options is not incremental. So things that they can choose depending on the particular point of time where they're in labour.
7: That I'm sure you get this question all the time, Prof. Which one better?
8: Okay. Okay. So what I'll probably say is it is a very multifactorial decision that the woman would need to take. So maybe what I'll start off is basically maybe describing what are the types of options of which are available. Mm-hmm. So the first thing basically is Antonox, or basically laughing gas or nitrous oxide oxygen gas mixture. This is actually given through a mask, actually from a machine which is provided next to the bedside. So what the woman will need to do is actually to take deep, steady breaths with each contraction when it becomes painful, and basically it takes a bit of time to actually get it to be effective. So the problem with this technique is that the patients may actually feel a bit lightheaded, drowsy, or a bit nauseous, mm-hmm. and not all women would find this method to be effective.
7: Ah.
8: Yes.
7: I see.
8: Okay, the second more option basically is pethidine. So basically that's the opioid, which is actually a strong pain relief, which is actually injected into the muscle to reduce the labor pain. But the thing is that the effect of this actually actually varies amongst each individual woman. So the same thing, things that some women may feel a bit nauseous or drowsy. And sometimes this may actually reduce the cooperation, especially during pushing. But what's important is that things that this pethidine may actually cross to the baby, and therefore there's a small risk that the baby may be drowsy. But if it happens, things that an antidote can be actually given to the mother to actually reverse these side effects. So the third option basically is labor epidural analgesia. So that's when anesthesiologists like us will be involved. Mm-hmm. So what we will do is that we will place a very fine plastic tube into the epidural space, which is actually inserted at the bottom portion of the back. So when the needle is actually removed and the successful tube placement is being done, what we will do is that we will actually inject local anesthetics into the epidural space to provide pain relief. And generally what happens is that in this hospital, we will provide what we call a patient-controlled epidural pump, so that basically other than the usual medication which will be provided to the woman throughout the whole labor, if there's actually any increase in pain requirements, the woman can actually use a button to actually provide herself actually additional pain relief.
7: Yes, I'm curious about that, and I want to know more about that. We'll talk more about it in the next segment when it comes to that option of that pump. So these are the options open for natural delivery. Are they the same as for C-section?
8: So for cesarean section, basically things that it is actually a surgical procedure. So generally things that what I'll probably say is that for the woman, there are actually mainly two types of anesthesia. So the first method is what we call a regional anesthesia. So that could actually be either a spinal anesthetic or an epidural anesthetic. And the second option basically is that of a general anesthesia.
7: Mm. And these, do they come with some considerations that we need to bear in mind?
8: So in the hospital that I work in, things that the most of the time, things that we actually provide regional anesthesia to women. Mm. So what happens is that local anesthetics is actually injected basically into the spinal region, the lower part of the spinal region, as probably about the same as what we will administer for labor epidural. So what it does is that it basically provides numbness and basically and some form of a weakness of the lower part of the body. And what it does is that the patient is actually kept awake, and thinks that the procedure actually is done while the patient is awake. So the advantage of this method is that things that women are able to actually participate in the childbirth process during the cesarean section. And I think that the numbness and basically after the procedure also affords very good pain relief after the procedure.
7: Right, better recovery in a sense?
8: Well, I think that they will actually have less pain after the procedure. And what's important is things that women actually are able to take part in the childbirth process. That's actually quite assuring to many mothers.
7: Yeah, quite important as well. Before I wrap up this segment, I just want to pick up on one or two points. One, the injection point, the base of the spine, that's sometimes a cause of concern for a lot of women. They're worried about pain or maybe damage to the central nervous system or side effects. Any concerns about that injection point?
8: So things that are, so the experienced anesthetists will actually be involved in actually the injection of the epidural or the spinal anesthesia. Mm-hmm. So things that, so we will be able to sort of identify where the placement of where the needle is going to be actually injected at. So things that are, so that usually, and actually the risk of having a nerve injury is actually very rare.
9: Some women say, and they say like, oh, you know, I had the epidural, but then I could still feel the pain. You know, does it take time to kick in? Do you have, is there a cutoff point with which you must take it in order to feel the effects?
8: So for, is this in relation to labor epidural or
9: yes,
8: is this in relation to cesarean section?
9: Labor, I beg your pardon.
8: Okay, sure. So for labor epidural, things that what's important is that things that it, basically the injection itself, things that has to be done very carefully. And after the injection of the local anesthetics, it usually takes about 10 to 15 minutes for the medication to work. So things that women, basically, it will basically take some time for the medication to work. And what happens is that and each delivery and childbirth is actually very different. For some mothers, for example, if it's the first time or things that patients, for example, with very big baby, there could actually be more pain actually during the laboring process, which is the reason for why in this hospital we actually provide patient control epidural analgesia. So what this does is that other than providing the maintenance medication to the mother is also able to basically be able to actually use the button to actually administer a very safe additional dose of medication. So sometimes things like this would may not be effective, and then anesthetists like us will then come in to actually give additional medications to help the mother.
9: Prof, let's talk a little bit about this. Is what is being administered by the woman herself when she's utilizing this pump? Is it the same kind of anesthesia that an anesthetist would be using, or is it different?
8: Okay, so things that when during labor epidural analgesia, so what we are practicing basically is a modern practice of basically using patient control epidural analgesia. So what that entails is that first we will actually give a local anesthetic to actually start off the patient basically with the appropriate pain relief in the patient. Mm-hmm. So because things that the laboring process is going to be very variable and could actually be very long in patients who are, like, for example, first time mothers. So what we do is that things that we will actually provide basically a maintenance amount of local anesthetic medications to the mother, mm-hmm, which will actually be set as a standard. So we do know that the delivering process is going to be very variable, and yeah, things that with, for example, with more cervical dilatation, things that perhaps things that some medications to actually help with the contractions, mothers actually may actually experience more pain. So what we do is that we actually provide patients actually with this patient control epidural analgesia, which is basically a button that the mother can actually press when there is actually a bit of additional mild pain, mm-hmm, so that things that the mother can actually control the pain herself. So what it does is that this is actually a button that is actually pressed by the mother, and this is actually quite, it's actually within a safe limit, things that with an appropriate lockout period.
9: Right, so you're not going to overdose or anything like that, right?
8: So things that the mother is not able to be overdosed. Mm. So actually that is actually useful to basically keep the mother actually very comfortable. At the same time, the medication actually would actually help with the delivering process. And this actually can be continued all the way to delivery.
9: With some of the myths and misconceptions that people have, the common questions you'd be getting about the idea of pain relief, because many, many mothers have different perceptions of it. I've met some mothers who say, yeah, I'm all for it, no problem, I've already planned, I've done my homework, I've done my research. And there are others that say they are frightfully afraid of some of the more severe options. So by and large, they want to go for the natural option because they're worried about side effects. So let's talk about some of the common ones that we've heard. For example, there's been talk that epidural analgesia, which we described earlier on, could cause chronic ache or even severe back problems later in life. Let's talk about this. Is that true?
8: So things that this is actually, Daniel, this is a very, very common question which is asked to me, you know, like in day-to-day practice. So what I'll probably say is that there are actually many possible causes of basically back pain, mm-hmm, during pregnancy. Things that this will include things like weight gain during pregnancy. There's actually increase in water content in the mother. Things like that, and also laxity of the joints due to hormonal changes which occur during pregnancy. So it is actually not uncommon that back pain may occur after and during pregnancy. But what is important is that well-conducted studies actually show that there's no association of labor epidural analgesia with chronic back pain in women who give birth. Oh. So that's a relief.
9: Good. It is a relief indeed. Pardon the pun. But also, I mean, is it true that some people are saying that epidural analgesia may increase the risk of a cesarean section happening?
8: So that's also a question that I commonly get. So things that so in earlier studies that are probably not so well conducted, things that actually showed some association between labor epidural and also the risk of cesarean section. But things that what we know is that women who actually generally ask for labor epidural, generally the laboring process has greater pain and generally a more difficult labor. So they will actually be at risk of having cesarean section already. So per se, things that are using more well-conducted studies, labor epidural per se itself does not increase the risk of cesarean section. And then, so that's actually a relief to many mothers.
9: Right, but if it does happen, it's maybe because you were on the way to a cesarean section anyway, is it? Most likely.
8: Yes, because things that we know that patients generally with more difficult labor, and for example, they have a bigger baby, and things that are those basically with greater pain, with other reasons, are the ones who generally would be at risk of having cesarean section.
9: Got it. Okay, that makes sense, actually. And finally, I've heard that some people think that when it comes to timing is important. So if you're going to have an epidural analgesia, they say it's better to have it later during the labor. Is that true? Then a lot of women will tahan and control until wait until the right time to have the epidural.
8: So that's also a very, very good question, because that's actually a question that many mothers also come and ask me. So what I'll say is that previous earlier studies, things that which were conducted, actually suggested that perhaps labor earlier epidural actually results in a longer labor and higher risk of cesarean section. But things that we actually did a systematic review of the literature that exists around the world, and we actually published it recently, actually in Cochrane Systematic Review. So that particular review actually showed that the association is actually incorrect. So what happens is that in mothers, think that the right time actually basically is any time that the mother actually requests for it, because things that when we actually have the comparing between a late and an early epidural, there's actually no difference in the duration of labor, and there is actually no increased risk of cesarean section.
9: So obviously,
8: that's a good thing.
9: So obviously, if you're in severe pain and discomfort at the beginning of the labor, you don't have to feel like you need to hold on until a later stage.
8: Yes. So the current evidence shows that there's no compelling reason to deny labor epidural actually in early labor.
9: Quite a range of options there to consider and think about. Thank you so much to Associate Professor Seung Ban Leong, an anesthesiologist, senior consultant in the labor field, joining me on today's edition of Health Matters. I'm Daniel Martin. Thanks for joining me.
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0: Good afternoon, I'm Hui Wong with the news at 3:30. Hundreds of Indonesian students have taken to the streets of Jakarta, accusing the government of economic mismanagement. They've been demanding policy changes and greater accountability from President Prabowo Subianto's administration. The Indonesian rupiah continues to struggle as concerns grow over the economic outlook. Sini Saiful Bari Ismail reports.
15: The students marched along Jalan Jenderal Sudirman towards the Hotel Indonesia traffic circle, but were stopped by security personnel before reaching their destination. More than 4,000 police and military personnel have been deployed to secure the demonstration. The protesters put forward five demands. First, they called on the government to stop what they described as wasteful state spending. Second, they urged authorities to lower the prices of basic necessities and fuel. Third, they demanded a halt to the free nutritious meals program and the development of red and white village cooperatives. Fourth, they called for an end to the militarization of civilian affairs. Finally, they urged the government to acknowledge its mistakes and take responsibility for its policies. The protests come as Indonesia faces growing economic challenges. The rupiah has emerged as Asia's worst performing currency this year, falling past the 18,000 per dollar mark and hitting a record low on June 8th. It lost more than 7% of its value since the start of 2026. Observers said the long-term impact of demonstrations like this would depend on whether the students could broaden support beyond university campuses. The students have indicated that they are actively consolidating to lay the groundwork for an expanded nationwide movement. Sakubari Smile, CNA, Jakarta.
0: Former Philippine President Rodrigo Duterte has been ordered to go for another health check to assess his fitness to stand trial before the International Criminal Court. The ICC issued the instruction ahead of trial proceedings on alleged crimes against humanity, which are due to begin in November. Judges in The Hague approved the request from Duterte's legal team. They argued that the 81-year-old's health had deteriorated since an earlier examination in January, which determined he was fit to take part in pre-trial proceedings. The ICC said it's in its decision that fitness to stand trial is a key part to ensure fairness, and the review is needed to ensure Duterte can meaningfully exercise his legal rights. Duterte is facing allegations linked to his anti-drug campaign, which left thousands of people dead during his time as president. The trial at the International Criminal Court is scheduled to begin on 30th November. Elon Musk has become the world's first trillionaire after his company SpaceX began trading on Wall Street. Shares jumped nearly 20% on the first day of trading, setting the stage for fast-growing AI companies to reach the stock market, a dream that even Mr. Musk himself did not believe at first. SpaceX raised about $75 billion to become the largest IPO in history to fund its ambitious plans, including establishing a human colony on Mars, deploying data centers in space, and new AI initiatives that could challenge industry leaders such as OpenAI and Anthropic. But questions remain about whether SpaceX is overvalued, especially amid warnings from the company itself that it may never be profitable. China has sharply criticized the Pentagon decision to label some of its biggest technology companies as firms supporting the Chinese military, raising fresh tensions between the world's two largest economies. Beijing says it's strongly dissatisfied and firmly opposes the move, which adds companies including Alibaba, Baidu, BYD and NIO to a U.S. military-linked entities list. China's Commerce Ministry accused Washington of misusing national security concerns and warned it would take what it called resolute measures to protect the interests of Chinese companies. The Pentagon says the firms contribute to China's military-civil fusion strategy, although the companies have repeatedly denied military ties. The U.S. Justice Department has approved Paramount Skydance's planned $110 billion acquisition of Warner Brothers Discovery. The department said the tie-up was not likely to result in harm to competition or American consumers and could even increase competition. If completed, the merger would bring together major assets including CNN, Warner Brothers Pictures, and the HBO Max streaming service. The approval follows an 8-month antitrust review. However, the deal still faces hurdles. California and several other states are considering legal action to block the merger. State officials have raised concerns about competition, jobs, and consumer choice. And that wraps the news. I'm Hui Wong. Headlines anytime on CNA 938 and CNA.Asia. Traffic-wise, we're looking at a stalled vehicle on AYE towards Tuas after Penjuru Road. And take note that it's heavy going on PIE towards Tuas at CTE SLE exit. Traffic lights, they're out of order at Ophir Road, Victoria Street Junction. Do drive with care if you're headed in that direction.
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17: Destination Anywhere takes us deep into one of the most awe-inspiring and biodiverse places on Earth, the Amazon rainforest. A very warm welcome to you. I'm Melanie Oliveiro, and this is CNA 938. The Amazon is often called the lungs of the world, but beyond its ecological importance, it's also a place of untamed beauty, hidden wildlife, and breathtaking landscapes. So what is it really like exploring its dense jungles, winding rivers, and incredible biodiversity? Let's venture into the heart of the Amazon rainforest with a Singaporean wildlife photographer who has spent not just days, but months immersed in its wilderness. What started as a six-day expedition turned into something much bigger. A few months later, Dan Ng was hired to return for a month-long documentary project living deep in the Amazon jungle, and he returned some months later after that to capture even more of the rainforest's hidden wonders. And this means he has many tales to share. So let's get started and indeed bring on Dan Ng, the Singaporean wildlife photographer who shares some stunning content on his Instagram page at Life with Dan and on TikTok at Life with Dan Ng. So Dan, first things first, what drew you to the Amazon rainforest? Was this a must-visit destination for you for many years going?
18: Definitely. I think what drew me was really the call of the wild. I wanted to visit a place that is just so wild and not like a lesser known destination, not really known to a lot of people. That's one of my motto right now for the next 10 years. I want to go to places that's so far and kind of unique and show people about these places, you know, bring out the beauty, the raw wild, and translate that as videos and stories across to people.
17: You're right, because this is a place that's not frequented by too many tourists, and actually that is a good thing. So I haven't heard many people say that they've traveled to the Amazon rainforest, and you're one of the few. So it's good that we get to see things through your lens, your eyes, because your aim is to showcase the beauty of the world through your videos. So how did the Amazon live up to that mission, this view you had, this goal you had?
18: I think it was an entirely extraordinary experience. It was very magical. I actually captured one of my favorite shots of all time. So during the dry season, you get a lot of butterflies, like storms of butterflies on the riverbanks. And I had this vision in mind, like I wanted to capture butterflies dancing around an animal. It could be a caiman, it could be a bird of some sort, or a turtle. And one day during my 1 month expedition in the Amazon, we were going upriver, and I saw the storm of butterflies happening from a distance. I was like, this is the time for it, you know. And the turtle was right there. So it was kind of like a run and gun moment. We were just driving. It was a drive-by. We went upriver and I brought up my lens and shot that moment. And just seconds right after that moment happened, the turtle darted into the water. Because the locals actually hunt these turtles. They poach them for their eggs. It's kind of like a local delicacy over there. So it's an extremely rare moment. And I think these are the moments that are just so extraordinary, especially in places like that. It's not something that you typically see, you know. And I think on top of that, there's a lot of exotic and endangered species of animals. Maybe some even undescribed, unknown to us right now, because the Amazon is so huge. There's millions of things out there that's not even discovered yet, not even explored yet. So I think we're only touching the surface right now in raw and wild places like that. And that really, really intrigues me to put myself out there and explore even more. Mm. You know, it's kind of like the second age of an explorer era. You know, I really want to experience that. That's something different, you know. With the uprising of technology and all this kind of stuff, I really want to just take myself out of that and really connect back to nature and myself per se.
17: As you were talking, and of course the way you describe things and how you're so respectful of your surroundings and how you want to capture it, it made me think of the Brazilian photographer and photojournalist Sebastião Salgado, who exhibited in Singapore quite recently about the Amazon rainforest.
18: Amazing
17: in Brazil.
18: Exhibition.
17: How much has his work also inspired you?
18: Frankly speaking, I haven't done a lot of research on photographers. I just put myself out there in the world. I wouldn't exactly call myself a photographer. I see myself more of an artist, a visual artist. So that was my first time seeing his work, actually. Yeah. And I was so inspired and I was so mind blown. I could actually relate to all his pictures. When I was standing there in the exhibition, I was like, wow. I actually got to see this in real life.
17: Exactly.
18: And this is still existing in our time. And that's so interesting, because I feel that everybody should get out there and see the world as it is while it's still there. I mean, we're all still trying to save planet Earth, right? Mm. But I think there's a good chance right now to go out there and fall in love with planet Earth and travel and just have more awareness for the lungs of Earth, you know?
17: Yeah. Okay. It definitely is considered the lungs of the world of Earth. So let's talk a bit more about your first trip being a six-day expedition. But since then, you've returned twice for documentary filmmaking, including an entire month living in the jungle. So how did those different experiences compare?
18: The first 6 days were actually really life-changing. There was a six-day expedition a year in the making. And when it happened, when I first took my first step in the Amazon, deep down inside, I was actually quite afraid. Like, I didn't know what to expect, because this is uncharted terrain to me. It's so humid. It's so hot. It's a tough adventure. I wouldn't say it's for everyone, but I would say everyone should try it out, because you walk out of there with a different experience and perspective to life. And 6 days was merely scraping the surface of being in a wild destination, you know. So by the chance of fate, I was actually hired back by the boss of the organization, Jungle Keepers, Paul Rosalie. He's an American conservationist doing the good work on Earth. He's trying to conserve and save the entire Las Bejas watershed.
17: What is that?
18: It's a huge river.
17: Yeah.
18: So right now, it's a patch of ancient forest that remains completely unprotected. And his goal, his sole goal right now, is to turn that into a national park, saving the millions of heartbeats, the local indigenous peoples, the tribes over there. He's trying to protect all of that because there's a lot of invaders, loggers, miners, and just all the bad stuff that's happening, destroying the forest. And he's just trying to make a difference right there.
17: What's it called again?
18: The Las Pedras River.
17: Las Pedras River. Okay.
18: Yeah, it's a huge ecosystem. Ancient forest as ancient as time.
17: Now let's talk about what it was like living so deeply immersed in the rainforest for that extended period. We talked about an entire month, yeah? What were some of the biggest challenges? Because you said it's hot, it's humid, it's vast. It's almost imposing. Tell us what that was like.
18: I'm a pretty adaptable person. So I think the biggest challenge for me was missing my wife. Yeah, I'm married. So being away from her for a month is pretty hard. And the only time I have connection over there is when I'm in the living area of the lodge where they have Wi-Fi. And the rooms are pretty basic as well. You don't get Wi-Fi in the rooms. So those are the part, I would say it's a challenge for the first few days. But after that, you get used to it. You just feel so connected to nature that's all around you. You don't even feel the need to touch technology anymore. You're just out there listening to the sounds of nature. The silence is so loud at times, but at the same time, you hear everything. The insects, the monkeys, the macaws. Every now and then, you get a flash of red, blue, green just flying overhead and you just hear them calling. It's just, you know, just about the most beautiful thing ever. I wouldn't say those are considered challenges, maybe just at the start, you know, but after a while, when you're there for more than a week, things just start to change deeply from within, you know, you just start to take notice to every little thing around you. Mm-hmm. And when you're walking out alone on the trails, some of these trails, they might not even be trails, you have to bash through the forest and you just take notice of every little thing, every little sound all around you.
17: Yeah.
18: And it's just an amazing feeling of tranquility.
17: Yeah, sounds absolutely breathtaking to be really in the heart of Mother Nature. And then I'm thinking, Dan, how did you get there? Did you go on a group tour or was this an independent trip? But with others involved as well.
18: It was a group tour, actually. Mm. I found this expedition company through Paul Rosalie on Instagram. They are called Tamandua Expeditions. So that's my very first 6-day trip. I signed up for that.
17: Mm-hmm.
18: And I went for that with, there was a group of 10 other people. So me, my wife, and I got one friend along who was so game to go to the Amazon with us. And we had the best time. And then from then, I was hired to go back again, like I mentioned.
17: Mm.
18: And the crazy thing is the destination, the journey from Singapore to the Amazon, the Peruvian Amazon rainforest is pretty far. Like I actually timed it. So from my doorstep, it takes 49 hours all the way to the point I reach the lodge of the Amazon. Yeah.
17: Tell us that again.
18: It's 49 hours.
17: 49
18: from
17: hours.
18: From my home to my second home in the Amazon rainforest.
17: You said the Peruvian Amazon rainforest.
18: Yeah, this is in the Peruvian side. So the Amazon actually stretches quite a far bit into many different countries.
17: That's mainly where you were based, yeah?
18: Yeah. So right now I'm based in the Peruvian side.
17: Okay. You were also talking about a lodge that you stayed in. So you stayed in the lodge, not quite great in terms of connectivity, but we're not there to surf the internet or doom scroll. Were you mostly staying in the lodge or did you also spend nights outside?
18: Yeah, I actually did spend one night outside, but I was mostly in the lodge, moving in and out into the forest, taking boat rides far up river. They also have the tallest treehouse in the world. I think it's 110 feet. Maybe that's about 33 meters, I think. And that gives you a very exclusive insight and deeper look into the lives of animals living in the canopy. Mm. So that's quite pretty exquisite experience. And I remember one of the most interesting experiences. This is my first time camping ever. We went about 3 hours up river and we camped out in one of the tributaries.
17: Uh-huh.
18: It was late. It was amazing. We had a campfire. We fished. We got a huge catfish. We cut down some bamboos. We fitted the catfish and some rice in the bamboo. We had the best dinner ever. And then we turned in for the night. And you know, it's not the rainforest if it doesn't rain. So like about an hour later, it started pouring and I was just with all my gear in my tent and my tent started leaking.
17: Yikes.
18: I was like, this is the best night ever.
17: Yeah.
18: I'm really taking it all in. And everything was just getting wet. I was lying there thinking about how amazing this is. So I think about 30 minutes later, I fell asleep for a while to the sounds of, you know, just the water pelting against the tent. And suddenly I woke up. This was the most intense adventure, I would say, for me. I woke up slapping myself. I was like, oh my God, what is all this all around me? And then I took my torchlight. I shined it all over myself. I was covered in leaf cutter ants.
17: Oh my goodness.
18: We actually set up tent a little too close, to their nest. And they ate into my tent. Right beside me, there was a hole. I could see all of them streaming in. And they ate into my shirt. My cap was like one-third eaten. My shirt had holes in it. And I was just screaming for help. It's like, oh my God, guys, are you guys awake? Like to the team. And yeah, that was just one of the most amazing experience, you know, like it's as wild as it gets.
17: How painful were their bites?
18: It isn't that painful. It's more like a pinch. Yeah.
17: Uh-huh.
18: A light pinch. It's more shocking than painful, actually.
17: Right.
18: And when you're covered in it, it's like shocking you everywhere. So that was the thing. But it was a really interesting experience.
17: Yeah.
18: To be able to be, you know, really immersed in the wild in that manner.
17: Obviously, what you had to do as a responsible person of this planet was to shake them off, move your tent elsewhere.
18: I did not move the tent.
17: Oh, you didn't? The ants?
18: They just continued eating my tent.
17: Why didn't you move though, then?
18: I figured, you know, it's late, I'm tired, it's raining, so we just went out. Paul's tent was also getting eaten alive. His whole half of it was gone, and then we just set up another fire. A campfire, and we just sat there throughout the rest of the night waiting for morning so that we could head back out onto the river again. And it was a beautiful experience, you know, we just sat there sharing stories and, you know, exchanging cultures. That was really, really nice.
17: Well, these ants sound like goats. They eat anything. So what were your tents made of?
18: Plastic, I guess.
17: Synthetic plastic fibers, and
18: probably
17: they ate through there.
18: Yeah, so we had four tents set up.
17: Yeah.
18: And I think they ate through mine because mine was dark green, and the tent right beside me, probably half a meter away, was bright orange, and he did not even touch his tent.
17: I see.
18: So my entire tent was just covered with leaf cutter ants.
17: How big are they, Dan?
18: Maybe the tip 2-3 cm? 2-3 cm, maybe? Yeah, I think so.
17: Okay, so not too big.
18: Yeah, if my gauging is quite right. Yeah. Not too big, but not too small either. Big enough for you to notice. Big enough for you to pick it up with two fingers.
17: Yeah.
18: Yeah, and they're pretty sturdy. I tried to kill a few, but because I was getting rid of them from my body, and they just don't die.
17: Oh, because they've got a very hard exoskeleton, I'm
18: I guess
17: sure,
18: so,
17: right?
18: I guess so.
17: I see. So what they mostly ate through were fabrics.
18: Yeah, fabric.
17: But not the hard stuff that you had, like the containers that were keeping your food or equipment.
18: Oh, there was no food, but they were trying to eat into my backpack as well.
17: My goodness, backpack, that is a fabric.
18: I think they tore a little bit of the fabric out. So I was pretty fascinated looking at all this. I was like, wow, okay, that's very cool.
17: So they don't eat flesh?
18: No. Yeah, they don't.
17: That truly is an adventure to remember, for sure. Keeping us company has been Dan Ng, a Singaporean wildlife photographer who shares his adventures on his Instagram page at Life with Dan and on TikTok at Life with Dan Ng. And that is a wrap of Destination Anywhere. I'm Melanie Olivero for CNA 938.

0: Families are amazing, but let's be honest, they can be tricky too. I'm Susan Ng, and every week I sit down with experts and parents to talk about the things that really matter. 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
1: She's my inspiration. She's my partner during good times and bad times. And we love each other until today, you know, and I love my children.
2: 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It's knowing that having that joy to see my spouse 24/7 after work and having that feeling of unwavering presence beside me. I guess that is like a quiet reassurance for me that I'm truly safe and truly loved.
0: So whether you're a parent, a spouse, a sibling, or just curious about family life, tune in on Saturdays at 11 a.m. and 4 p.m. and join the conversation. 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
4: We have gone to the World Cup. It has kicked off in North America. First game in Mexico City Stadium. Mexico beat South Africa 2-0 in that match. It was pretty exciting. And it also saw quite a number of red cards. Three. All straight reds. And it's the most number of red cards in an opening match of a World Cup, by the way. We caught up with our reporter, Nikhil Qatar, who is tracking all things World Cup for us.
5: It's going to be a jam-packed tournament over the next 39, 40 days. So if you're a football fan, good luck to you in getting your 7 to 8 hours of sleep or staying alert, as myself included. I've always been an England fan just because of the players I've watched coming through the English league. But, you know, it looks pretty strong this time around. A lot of people say that, you know, France or Spain could win it as well.
4: All right.
5: It'll be exciting. Let's see what happens.
6: Wow. Fantastic, baby.
7: Fans of Big Bang, get ready to dance your heart out. K-pop legends G-Dragon, Taeyong and Daesung have officially announced their reunion world tour, and Singapore is on the list. The trio is set to perform at the National Stadium on 17th of October. Coinciding with the group's 20th anniversary, this will also be their first world tour since 2017 and since members Seungri and Top left. Now, ticket prices and the tour's official titles, they are still to be announced, so make sure you stay tuned for those details.
4: And staying on upcoming concerts here at home, British singer-songwriter Sienna Spiro will be performing here in Singapore at the Capitol Theatre. Mark your calendars for the 11th of January next year. She's known for genre blending a mix of pop, jazz and soul. She's only 20 years old. Yeah. And here's the thing, gone are the days of American Idol and stuff like that. She actually shot to fame via TikTok back in 2021 before she broke into the international charts with Die on This Hill. General ticket sales for her performance at Capitol Theatre here in Singapore begin on 18th of June via Ticketmaster. Those ticket prices range from $128 to $208, excluding booking fee.
7: And that's it for our weekly Trend Watch. It is something you can catch every week on The Morning Report. Till the next one.
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0: A lasting power of attorney isn't just for the elderly. It's a plan. It's a plan for life's unexpected moments. We're going to find out why making arrangements early can provide peace of mind for you and your loved ones. 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
16: Good afternoon, I'm Hui Wong with the news at 4 o'clock. The US and Iran are signalling that they're close to reaching terms to end the war. Iranian Foreign Minister Abbas Araghchi says a memorandum of understanding with Washington could be signed in the coming days once the negotiating stages are complete. But he cautioned that things could still change. Ilaki Salvaraji has more.
17: There is growing speculation that the signing of the MOU could happen in Geneva. Switzerland has said it's prepared to host it, though the Iranian foreign minister says it might take place remotely. He says the document represents the first of two steps toward ending the conflict, with a final agreement to follow. A senior Trump administration official says the memorandum, once signed, would trigger a 60-day period of technical talks. The discussions would focus on implementing the points of the agreement, including the full lifting of an American

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1: For the G7 summit in Évian, Labon, New Delhi is invited as a partner nation to this year's summit, though it is not a G7 member. But for the third year running, it has a seat at the table, while it's also the chair of the BRICS bloc. India looks to champion the cause of the Global South as part of the BRICS grouping, which includes Russia, China and other emerging economies seen as a counterweight to Western powers. Its G7 presence, analysts say, could be seen as a bridge between the two worlds.
2: That the French believe that having the BRICS chair part of your outreach summit adds to the quality, value and the totality of the substance of a G7, especially G7's interaction with other economies which are not inside the G7.
1: But the most closely watched meeting for Prime Minister Modi might not be the one in the main hall. It is a potential one-on-one with US President Donald Trump on the sidelines of the Avion summit. If it happens, it will be the first time the two leaders have met face-to-face since Mr. Modi visited Washington in February last year. Since then, both sides have been locked in lengthy negotiations over a trade deal marred by US tariffs, and a more recent flare-up in ties has been New Delhi's strong protest against US military strikes on civilian ships in the Gulf region that killed 3 Indian sailors. More broadly, the Iran-US war itself could be high on the agenda as New Delhi navigates fuel supply and price shocks.
2: It would be very useful because there are many issues which are sort of clouding the atmosphere, and a meeting could result in clearing the air and in any case taking forward in a truly significant manner the huge amount of efforts which are going in on the bilateral trade deal in terms of several other things, the Quad initiatives which are taking place, etc. You know, let's be clear, chemistry matters.
1: Before the G7, however, Prime Minister Modi has two important bilateral stops. He will hold talks with French President Emmanuel Macron, with a new fighter jet deal likely on the cards. Leaders will also jointly inaugurate an India Innovates program in Nice, which promises to bring together startups and venture capital from both countries. Prime Minister Modi will also make a historic first visit to Slovakia, with trade, investment, automobile manufacturing, railway cooperation on the agenda. However, the main message New Delhi could be looking to convey during this trip is over the economic and security concerns of the Global South due to the conflict in West Asia, and highlighting India's own diplomatic standing as a power that can bridge the developing world and developed Western bloc.
3: In that report by Ishan Garg, you also heard Manjeev Singh Puri, former ambassador, Government of India. It's day 2 of search and rescue operations in Singapore following a collision between a supply boat and a landing craft which left 3 people dead. The incident happened off Pasir Panjang Terminal on Friday morning. The police coast guard recovered the bodies, believed to be crew members of the sunken supply boat. The Maritime and Port Authority of Singapore said there were no reported injuries to the crew on board the landing craft. Search and rescue operations are ongoing to determine if there are other missing crew members from the supply boat. Port operations have not been affected, with navigational broadcasts being issued to vessels to keep clear of the incident area. Investigations are ongoing. Nadine Yam was at the scene and she is more on the accident.
4: I am currently about 30 metres from the accident site where a supply boat and a landing craft collided on Friday morning. It was about a 20-minute ride from 115 Marina, where my crew and I actually set off to see. What you can see behind me is a crane, and which I believe would be used to actually try and retrieve the sunken supply boat if it is possible. We have also seen boats from the Maritime and Port Authority of Singapore deployed to make sure that vessels around this channel are staying away from the accident site. And this is about as close as we can get to the scene where everything happened yesterday morning. As mentioned earlier, search and rescue missions have entered a second day to determine whether there are any other crew.

0: members that were on board the sunken supply boat before it sank after the collision. There were also divers that were preparing for diving operations to do so. So besides the three members who were retrieved by Police Coast Guard yesterday morning, we currently do not have any other information about which company the supply boat belonged to, what the supply boat was doing before it collided with the landing craft and eventually sank into the sea. But what we understand for now is that the supply boat was likely to be a 90-footer, which is roughly about 27 to 30 meters long.
1: A shark attack has left a woman critically injured off a popular beach in Sydney. It's the latest in a string of incidents across Australia. Police say the 35-year-old victim was swimming near Coogee Beach this morning. Bystanders reportedly pulled her from the water and administered first aid before paramedics arrived. Several nearby beaches have been shut for 24 hours as authorities monitor the area for further shark sightings. Here's New South Wales Ambulance Inspector Mike Corliss.
2: When we arrived, we found a 35-year-old had been what we appear to be attacked by a large shark. She has quite massive wounds to her left lower leg and her arms. She's been stabilised by the medical teams and paramedics on scene, and she's been given blood products whilst here. She's been transported by road to St Vincent's Hospital in a serious to critical condition.
1: The attack comes amid a recent rise in shark fatalities across Australia. Government data shows the country has averaged 2 to 3 fatal attacks a year since 2000. Experts say growing coastal populations and increased participation in water sports have led to more encounters with sharks. Artificial intelligence company Anthropic has shut down access to its latest and most powerful models after the US government ordered it to suspend access for all foreign nationals. Anthropic said it received the export control directive from the government yesterday, though no details were provided about the underlying national security concerns. Based on the company's understanding, the US government believes it has identified a method for bypassing or jailbreaking Fable 5. While Anthropic disputes that such findings warrant the withdrawal of a commercial model, it has disabled Fable 5 and Mythos 5 for all customers to comply with the directive. The company said it believes the situation stems from a misunderstanding and is working to restore access to the models as soon as possible. Access to all other models remains unaffected. Anthropic launched Claude Fable 5 earlier this week, positioning it as a new tier of AI capability. But experts have warned that models of this sophistication could dramatically accelerate sophisticated advanced cyber attacks if they fall into the wrong hands. Elon Musk has become the world's first trillionaire after his company SpaceX began trading on Wall Street. Shares jumped nearly 20% on the first day of trading, setting the stage for fast-growing AI companies to reach the stock market. SpaceX raised about $75 billion to become the largest IPO in history. Its ambitious plans include establishing a human colony on Mars, deploying data centers in space, and new AI initiatives that could challenge industry leaders such as OpenAI and Anthropic. But questions remain about whether SpaceX is overvalued. The company itself has warned that it may never be profitable. And that wraps the news. I'm Hui Wong. Headlines anytime on CNA 938 and CNA.asia. Traffic-wise, let's take a look. There are a couple of accidents to take note of. Accident on Eunos Link towards Hougang after PIE Changi, avoid Lane 2. The other accident on Yio Chu Kang Link towards Boundary Road after Yio Chu Kang Road, avoid Lane 1. One more accident on Adam Road towards Queensway after PIE Tuas, avoid Lanes 2 and 3. And the other accident, I think, is in the same area on PIE towards Tuas at Adam Road exit. Slow going on CTE towards AYE at PIE Changi exit. Weather-wise, it is sunny Saturday afternoon. Temperature at 32 degrees Celsius, going to a low of 25 degrees Celsius tonight.
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4: Thank you so much for joining me today. You know, many of us insure our homes. We save for retirement. We make plans for the future. But have we considered who would make important decisions on our behalf if we were no longer able to do that. And some of us think about this issue only when we're ill or when we're infirm and no longer perhaps able to make major decisions. And I wonder if that might be too late in the game to do that. So we're going to talk about a lasting power of attorney, or LPA. It is an important legal document, again, overlooked by some until it's too late. So we're going to explore why early planning matters, why we need to bust some of those common misconceptions about LPAs. And also an important point here is if you are alone or if you have no family members, how you can appoint a professional donee and deputy and how this could help safeguard your wishes and your interests, especially when you're no longer to make those decisions yourself. I have two guests with me in the studio today. Julia Lee, who is Senior Director with Touch Professional Deputies and Donees at Touch Community Services. Julia, thank you very much for making time.
5: Thank you for inviting me.
4: And also Margaret Yao. She is an advocate and solicitor with Ho Law Corporation. Margaret, thank you for joining us today.
6: Thank you, Susan.
4: So Julia and Margaret are both accredited professional deputy and donee. So I want to start with that question first. When you say you are an accredited professional deputy and donee, what does that mean, Julia?
5: Oh, what it means is that we are certified and registered with the Office of the Public Guardian.
7: Oh, with MSF?
5: Yes, okay. That's right.
7: Which and means you've gone through training?
5: We need to attend a course, take an exam, and then we need to be able to meet their eligibility criteria too.
7: So you're vetted?
5: Yes. We must not be a bankrupt. We must be, you know, a professional at least. Okay. Either you're a lawyer, social worker, or chartered accountants.
4: At Touch Community, you guys are doing this for some time now, right?
5: Yes.
4: Providing this service to the public. Have you seen a rise in recent years of people actually wanting to make inquiries about LPAs?
5: We started our service about 6 years ago. And when we first started Touch Professional Deputies and Donees, there was very low public awareness. Mm. But I think today I can say that after much of our publicity efforts and also word of mouth, people are calling in. On average, we receive about 50 inquiries a month. And interestingly, about 90% of them were asking about the Professional Deputies and Donees scheme.
4: Ah, okay. So what category do they fall into? Are they mostly singles?
5: Yes, there are many singles, retired professionals who are actually looking into appointing a professional donee for their LPA. And there are also referrals coming in from hospitals and nursing home asking for professional deputies to represent their patients.
4: Okay. And these people who've asked about the service obviously have no living relatives or people that they know well enough?
5: Maybe they have no suitable. Person they can appoint, and they may come from very small families, and some of their family members may be living overseas, or maybe, you know, they have their health challenges and cannot take on that role or duties.
4: Okay. Mm. Are they mostly of a particular age?
5: Many in their late 60s, they'll come to us.
4: Okay, so that's interesting. From the legal point of view, I know that it is becoming not so taboo now, Margaret, to talk about LPAs and wills and all of that. But I'm sure you still hear this from people who are either your clients or not. And they say, well, LPA, will, you know, wait till I'm older or I'm old to do that.
6: Yes, and very often my message to them is, well, you should start doing your LPA as early as possible because it's even more important than doing a will. Because under the Wills Act, you actually have your line of succession under the Act. Unfortunately for LPA, there is no definition as to who is the right person or who has that right to manage your affairs. So you would actually have to go to court to determine who will be the proper deputy to manage your affairs. Ah. And very often, that's where the, well, there are legal arguments right. as to who will be a better person to take right. on this job as a deputy to manage the affairs, whether is it for personal welfare or property and affairs for that particular individual patient who has lost mental capacity.
7: Okay, and that sometimes takes quite a long time.
6: Terribly long.
7: Yeah. You know, I know this is, could sound like a chicken and egg sort of question, but should a will come first, or LPA come first, or should we do them both together?
6: Effectively, they are both legal instruments for different timelines.
7: Okay.
6: So it should be done together because the will only covers when the person passes on.
7: Ah.
6: But the LPA is for that point in time when the person loses mental capacity and is not able to handle any more of their own personal decisions or property and affairs when it comes to those decisions on managing perhaps their own financial matters.
7: Okay, so the will actually wills your belongings to someone. So
6: that's
7: you're
6: right.
7: handing off something to someone. That can only happen if the person is no longer with us. But the LPA really means I've given someone the power. Because it says power of attorney, I'm giving someone the power to be me, to act on my behalf, to the best of my interests?
6: Yes, that's right.
7: Okay.
6: So it'll be for the benefit of that particular individual known as the donor of that power.
7: Okay.
6: So it will be for that patient's benefit rather than for the donor's benefit.
7: Okay.
6: So that's the major distinction between the LPA as and the will, because the will is for the benefit of the beneficiaries.
7: Understand. Okay, so it does serve two very distinct purposes. And I would imagine then that if you were to do one, you might as well do the other. Now, here's the thing. Because these are legal documents, are they set in stone? Can they be amended along the way?
6: Definitely. I mean, very often we have different milestones and different aspects in terms of our own property and affairs and in terms of personal welfare as to who we entrust. And definitely we are looking at perhaps even at any point in time, you can always revoke your will if you find that, well, that particular individual should not be my beneficiary anymore. And likewise, for an LPA, if you find that this person is no longer trustworthy, you can always revoke your LPA so long as that person still has requisite mental capacity.
7: Okay, because things change.
6: That's right.
7: Right? And we were talking just before we came into the studio that sometimes we make a nomination, for example, your CPF savings.
6: Yes.
7: You're encouraged to, and you should, make a nomination. But sometimes when things change in our lives, like when we have, when we make the first nomination, we're single, and then we get married, and then we have children, and then we don't change things along the way. The nominee could be someone that is not in that chain of succession, so to speak. So the same with wills, LPAs, you can actually change it as things go.
6: Yes.
7: Okay.
6: So that will be important to decide at every milestone and revisit that issue rather than to leave it to chance later on and to realize that, oh, it's too late to change it.
7: You know what is the thing here, though, Margaret? When milestones come along, we're always so busy.
6: That's
7: and we
6: true.
7: Forget some of these other things because you could have made your will or LPA 20 years ago. Then 20 years later, that's 40 years has gone by, but you forget to revise it. I know some people are really very good and they will do that. 963-11938 is our number for you to WhatsApp your message into us if you have a question about making your lasting power of attorney and questions on professional donees, professional deputies. Right, so here's a question that's come in. Julia, for people who are wanting to use the service, I know that Touch Community Service, you are a charity here in Singapore.
6: Yes.
7: So this question pertains to what happens when there are seniors who might not be able to afford it. They can't, for example, pay for professional services to do the LPA. Your advice?
5: I think they are... To do an LPA is actually not expensive. You can actually do it online and get a certificate issuer to endorse it. Actually, appointing a professional donee is another matter because there's a difference making an LPA and appointing a professional donee for your LPA.
7: Okay.
5: Yes.
7: Can they go to... Okay, so let's take a senior. And because you mentioned sometimes you have seniors in nursing homes, they could be single or they could have no family left in Singapore. Can they approach Touch for support, for advice on how to get this done if they need that help?
5: I think the grassroots and a lot of the social service frontline staff can help them to actually get their LPA done if they still have mental capacity.
7: Okay. Yes. And another question also is, can the person who's appointed, can this person be changed?
5: The professional donee?
7: Yeah.
5: Yes, they can be changed over time as long as they have mental capacity. So we can actually appoint the professional donee as donee one and a replacement donee.
7: Ah, okay. Yes. So the people who are going to manage your affairs in the future, I mean, again, you talked about this, right, Margaret, that as your milestones come about, you may need to also change because something could have happened to the deputy, the donee, and things like that, and you have to replace it. And one more question is, what is the flow for this? Okay, so that's a great question. So what is the flow to get this done?
6: Well, I think ideally you should actually consider who is the ideal person to be your donee.
7: Okay, that's number one.
6: That should be the first consideration. Because for singles, you may be contemplating, oh, I may have nieces, nephews, but are they in close contact with you? Are they the most ideal people to look after your personal welfare, your property and affairs? Do they even bother to come in and check in on you in your daily life, or are they the most suitable people?
7: Okay.
6: So that's where Touch comes in. As a good social worker with good connections in terms of functionality, in terms of social support system.
7: Okay. And number two?
6: Number two. Well, after you have appointed your or decided who your donee will be, you will then actually have to inform your donee and get your donee to accept that appointment. And third point, you will actually have to go and see a CI, who is a certificate issuer, including lawyers, psychiatrists, doctors, to get it certified to confirm that the donor has requisite mental capacity.
7: Okay.
6: Yes.
7: And then what do you do?
6: And then we will actually submit it for registration with the Office of the Public Guardian. And after after a period of time, the OPG, Office of the Public Guardian, that is, will then notify via SingPass that the donor's submission for the LPA has been accepted and registered. And that's when it's really documented as an LPA. But it doesn't kick in until the person loses mental capacity. So while the donor may have done this instrument, it's a bit of like buying an insurance policy. Okay. You don't expect to claim on an insurance policy unless, for example, you left your luggage and you know it's lost in transition, then you call on that insurance policy.
7: Understand.
6: So in that same way, your LPA is only activated when the person loses mental capacity.
7: Okay, so I guess that is of help to people who may not understand the entire process. Okay, so I hope that has answered all the questions. And so another one has said that LPAs are tricky, acting for on behalf of in their best interest. Okay, they're very different. And I think this person has had some experience with this personally. So let's address this first. Graham, thanks for your question. So when you're looking at acting on behalf of someone and acting on someone's best interests, how would you define it?
6: Well, acting in the best interest is, of course, I hate to go into the technicalities, but under Section 3 of the Mental Capacity Act, there are certain prerequisites in terms of safeguards, in terms of what is the best interest of that particular donor or that patient where he or she has lost mental capacity. So the considerations are pretty wide. And of course, in those type of situations, we will always look at the benchmark of whether it is in the best interest of the patient, not in the best interest of the donee who's acting.
7: Yes,
6: because
7: of course.
6: It, in all intents and purposes, very often people have misconceived notions that, well, if I need this, is it something that the donor will think that is in my best interest and therefore I should be entitled to it? Right. So the entitlement should be the entitlement of the donor, not the entitlement of the donee.
7: So it is actually the person who has appointed the donee that should benefit from whatever decisions that are made. So when you're acting on behalf of someone, it's the same thing.
6: That's
7: right. It's got to benefit that person who has made the LPA or in this case, appointed someone to act on their behalf. Okay, we have more questions come in, which we will take after we come back from the news break. But just one question for Touch. You work with lawyers, with a legal fraternity on doing all of this that we're talking about, Julia?
5: Yes, correct. So for people who have lost mental capacity, usually the nursing home will flag out the cases and then we will step in to do a preliminary assessment. And most of the cases that we take on, we actually have to go through a review panel before we accept the case.
7: Okay.
5: So we work with the lawyers to submit application, deputyship application to the Family Justice Court. That will give us the power to actually act for the patient.
7: Okay, so at the end of the day, there are still some misconceptions. A lot of people still have questions.
6: Mm-hmm.
7: And I would imagine this is something, I suppose, quite new still in this particular area, right? We may not think about it. And of course, culturally, maybe we don't want to approach these sorts of topics like will making, LPA, ACPs, AMDs, and all of that when you're well, you know, and you wait a little bit too late. The thing is, when there is no LPA in place and you lose mental capacity, it can be a very long, drawn process to get to where you need to get to in order to look after the patient, for example, in a manner that is suitable to take the person through the rest of his or her life. And that person could live for the next 20, 30 years, but has no control anymore. Okay. 963-11938. Keep your questions coming in. We'll take as many as we can during our time on air. My guests are Julia Lee from Touch Community Services and Margaret Yao with Ho Law Corporation. And today we're talking about the conversation that we often put off until it is too late and you don't want to do that, right? So once again, 963-11938 to send your questions into us via WhatsApp.
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1: Good afternoon, I'm Hui Wong with the news at 4:30. Elon Musk has become the world's first trillionaire after his company SpaceX began trading on Wall Street. Shares jumped nearly 20% on the first day of trading, setting the stage for fast-growing AI companies to reach the stock market, a dream that even Mr. Musk himself did not believe at first.
10: I give SpaceX less than a 10% chance of succeeding at all, to be clear. In fact, I told people this. I said, look, we're probably going to fail, but, you know, we should give it a try.
1: SpaceX raised about $75 billion to become the largest IPO in history to fund its ambitious plans, including establishing a human colony on Mars, deploying data centers in space, and new AI initiatives that could challenge industry leaders such as OpenAI and Anthropic. But questions remain about whether SpaceX is overvalued, especially amid warnings from the company itself that it may never be profitable. Nick Harper has more in this report.
11: Well, day one of trading, and as expected, SpaceX's share price skyrocketed. Shares opened trading at $150 a share. That's about 11% higher than the IPO price of $135 a share. But it was lower than expectations. Some expressions of interest were nearer $175. Even so, shares jumped during the course of the day. We saw a bit of seesawing, ranging from a 15% increase all the way up to a 30% increase. In the end, they closed out the day just shy of $161 a share. That's a nearly 20% increase on the IPO price. It gives the company a market cap of $2.1 trillion. We've also seen lots of retail traders getting in on the action. SpaceX offered a larger allocation than most IPOs to the average investor who wanted to own a bit of the company. Musk set aside about 20% of the total shares. That's compared to a typical IPO offering of nearer 5 to 10%. So what does all this mean for Elon Musk himself? Well, he was a billionaire. Now he's a trillionaire, the world's first. But that's not money that's sitting in the bank right now. Rather, he is a trillionaire on paper, and his net worth will now depend on the share price. He owns 4 out of every 10 SpaceX shares. So if the price of those shares rise, so does his wealth. But if the share price tanks, so does his net worth. And importantly, he cannot sell any of those SpaceX shares for a year. And we are expecting lots of volatility during the next 12 months. For now, though, his net worth is larger than the national GDP of Ireland or Sweden. And to put that into comparison, comparing him to the average US household, it would take the average American about 11 to 12 million years to amass that amount of wealth.
1: Singapore leaders have sent their condolences to Thailand following the death of Princess Bajrakitiyaba Narendra Depayawadi. And the Thai princess is King Maha Wajiralongkorn's eldest daughter. She died on Thursday at the age of 47 after nearly 4 years in a coma. In a letter to the Thai King, Singapore President Tharman Shanmugaratnam says the princess lived a life of service and purpose and was renowned for her strong sense of justice. He says her tireless advocacy to advance women's rights was internationally recognised. Singapore Prime Minister Lawrence Wong also wrote to his Thai counterpart Annutin Chanwirakun. He says the princess will be fondly remembered for her contributions to the betterment of Thai society and that she was a steadfast champion for the vulnerable and less fortunate. Singapore and China's legislative bodies will seek to strengthen people-to-people ties through greater parliamentary exchanges and dialogue. This comes after a meeting in Beijing between Singapore Speaker of Parliament Xia Jinping and Chairman of China's National People's Congress Zhao Leji. And Mr. Xia and Mr. Zhao agreed on the importance of fostering closer ties between people in both countries, including through increased exchanges and dialogue between their respective legislatures. And Mr. Zhao also hosted a dinner banquet for Mr. Xia and the Singapore delegation at the Great Hall of the People in Beijing. China has sharply criticized the Pentagon decision to label some of its biggest technology companies as firms supporting the Chinese military, raising fresh tensions between the world's two largest economies. Beijing says it's strongly dissatisfied and firmly opposes the move, which adds companies including Alibaba, Baidu, BYD and NIO to a U.S. military-linked entities list. China's Commerce Ministry accused Washington of misusing national security concerns and warned it would take what it called resolute measures to protect the interests of Chinese companies. The Pentagon says the firms contribute to China's military-civil fusion strategy, although the companies have repeatedly denied military ties. And that wraps the news. I'm Hui Wong, headlines anytime on CNA 938 and CNA.Asia. Traffic-wise, take note of a stalled vehicle on PIE towards Tuas at TPE exit, and traffic lights, they're out of order at Clementi Avenue 4, Avenue 5 Junction. Do drive with care if you're headed in that direction.
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4: Thank you so much for staying with us. We are talking today about a lasting power of attorney. One of the myths is that it's only for the elderly. Well, it isn't. It really is a plan for life's unexpected moments. It is about making arrangements early so that we can have peace of mind, whether we're well or not. And also, it is peace of mind for your loved ones so they know exactly who is going to carry out my wishes, for example, and what it is that I would need to do. Some people go to the extent of actually making an advance care plan or an advance medical directive. It really depends on the state of your health and, you know, medically how fit you are and all of that. But I think the one main thing is clear from the early conversation I had with Julia and Margaret is that you do not want to wait until it is too late. You want to make it earlier while you have your wits about you. 963-11938 is the number to send your WhatsApp messages or a voice note to us. Julia Lee is Senior Director with Touch Professional Deputies and Donees at Touch Community Services. They are a charity here in Singapore. Margaret Yao is Advocate and Solicitor at Ho Law Corporation. Both Julia and Margaret are accredited professional deputies and donees, which means that they have been vetted, they have been certified by the Office of the Public Guardian to take on this role for people who might need, and this would be people who may not have families, right?
6: That's right.
4: That they can ask. Okay, so we're going to begin this segment of the conversation by taking all the questions we had received before the break and during the break. So one question has come in, and this was the lady who asked about the flow. She says she's ready to do an LPA and wants to know if she can contact Touch Community Services because she has no one in mind to be a donee now, Julia.
5: You can always call us on the hotline. Our hotline number is 9653-1076, and you can make an appointment with us to find out a bit more about how to appoint a professional donee for your LPA.
4: Okay, so this would then again be specifically for appointing a donee for an LPA. Can the person also call you if they need more advice or at least information about how to go about doing this?
5: If you want to find out more information, you can visit our website at www.touch.org.sg.
4: Yeah, we've given that link actually on the 938 Facebook page. If you go to today's post, you'll be able to see that link to this particular document that is up on the Touch website. Okay, so that's one. Another question that has come in is this one. Hi, I have only one child. Do I still need to make an LPA? Would you like to take that, Margaret? She's, because the listener has said, because, you know, he's the only one who'll be doing everything for me should anything happen.
6: Sure. I think I encountered these questions quite often. Well, like I mentioned earlier, it's quite different from doing a will. If you don't have a will, well, if both parents are no longer around, well, the right of survivorship will, of course, go to your only child.
4: Okay.
6: Unfortunately, that doesn't happen for situation where a person lacks mental capacity. Because recently I had one where this child was trying to take manage the property and affairs of the father.
7: Okay.
6: And the wife is still around, naturally. And she had to obtain consent of the relatives of the father. And she didn't know who were the relatives because they were either in Malaysia or some had passed on. And she had to declare who were the grandparents, the names of the grandparents, and she had to cite their names, and she had difficulty putting their death certificates, their birth certificates of all the siblings of the of the father, including the late brother's death, and dates like that.
7: Okay.
6: So she encountered so much difficulty just doing the preparation of the application because the supporting documents not be ascertained, the names of the grandparents, etc., etc. So that took her a lot of time. And by the time we submitted the court application, much time had already been wasted, and she had to incur more legal fees.
7: Okay.
6: Because naturally, when she was talking about all this investigation, checking with ICA whether there were all these registry of birth, deaths, and all these details, she had to find out all the relevant persons. And under the court application, you actually have to serve on all relevant persons, and you actually have to cite their names and put it in the system before you can even click and go on to the next step.
7: Understand. Okay, so this is where we spoke about this early on, that there is a difference between a will and an LPA.
6: That's right.
7: All right. So for the listener with this question, you have only one child, and if you hadn't made a will, then it is automatic. Your child will inherit everything.
6: That's right.
7: Right. But it doesn't mean that just because you have only one child, that that child will automatically be your power of attorney.
6: That's
7: because
6: right.
7: situations could change, milestones could change, and the child could have a child, you know, and so many things could change. So it is worth thinking about doing an LPA so that, you know, to the listener, yeah, Florence, you might want to have a think about doing this. You and for our other listeners who say that they are alone, so there shouldn't be any issues, really it is about thinking of doing this before it's too late. So we also received a voice message from Mark Roche, which I am going to play now. So Julia and Margaret will have a listen to the particular voice message, and then we'll comment on this.
12: I just want to share an experience that I had about 2 years ago when I became the LPA for my uncle, who's 94 years old. The community center had a scheme where they were helping the elderly to create wills and LPAs. So we went through that. But surprisingly, because of his age, he was made to see a doctor, and it wasn't just any clinic. We went near Heartbeat to about 5 or 6 different clinics, and each of them refused him because of his age. And what was supposed to be a $30 consultation fee became $170 just because of his age. And all the doctor asked was like 2 or 3 questions. What's your name? What's your IC number? You know, all the simple things just to test whether he's mentally stable. So whatever you want to do, please do it early and make sure that you get all the facts straight, because it's not going to be cheap. And more importantly, he needs at least 2 persons, a secondary and a primary executor. Because what happens if I die? Then he, at his age, he may not be able to think for himself anymore. So a second person should be nominated as well. That's all. Thank you.
7: Thank you, Mark, for sending in that voice note. You can do that as well to 963-11938, and we will take your questions and comments. So, Mark has brought up a very good point, yeah?
6: Yes. Agreed, totally. I mean, if the uncle had notified and taken into account that, well, all this LPA should be done and appointed Mark much earlier on, he could have just walked into any law firm and even to the clinics.
7: Yeah,
6: because very increasingly, the doctors are also encountering the same difficulties where there may be fluctuating mental capacity, and it's not ascertainable over a few questions. right? If you are talking about dementia, even the doctors will have to ascertain whether the patient, in terms of the living expenses, in terms of mathematical algorithms, whether the person is able to manage their own finances through where the person is going to stay. Mm. Are these considerations, questions that are posed to the particular individual, questions that they are able to answer, right? Mm-hmm. And whether there is any fluctuating mental capacity has to be observed over a period of time. So it's not really fair to a doctor to that extent to be able to give a discernible answer right. after three questions, right? Or do you have you taken your breakfast? Or do you know where you stay? Mm. You know, or when they can read it out from their own IC, right? Okay. So these are questions that becomes a bit of a stumbling block for any medical practitioner or for even lawyers or to give that certificate issuer that power to decide that, well, the patient has requisite mental capacity before we certify that.
7: Yeah, so Mark, thank you very much for sending that message in to us. Certainly something for us to think about, because his uncle was 94, right? And so you kind of do, doctors, as you say, need due diligence and all of those things, so it might become a little bit difficult. I mean, at Touch Community, are you also seeing some of this happening? Because at the beginning you mentioned that sometimes doctors do refer their patients in the nursing homes and in the hospitals where some people stay for long periods of time to you.
5: Actually, the people that they refer to are already lost mental capacity.
7: Oh, wow. Okay.
5: Yeah.
7: So that's another thing to have a think about, right?
5: Correct.
7: That you, and again, both your advice right from the beginning is to think about this early.
5: Yes.
7: You know, while you can, while you have full mental capacity, you make your LPA and then you can amend it as your seasons change and as things change, because the person you appointed may either no longer be around or may have moved out of the country. So you do need to do that. And so Mark continues to say, for those who have not done it yet because they think there's plenty of time, well, you know, there isn't. So thank you very much. And it's also saying that it's worrying that many elderly seniors don't understand what LPA is. And I think, you know, we are seeing that as well. So another person has said that I already have my AMD. But that's different, isn't it? Okay. Well, AMD is an advanced medical directive,
5: it's a legal
7: right?
5: document.
7: Yes. It is a legal document as well, but that is for the doctors to know what to do if you are critically ill.
6: That's right. Okay. So, well, very often we have clients who come in and tell me, yes, we have already done our AMD, so that's sorted out. But that is a different instrument totally, because that's for doctors. Whereas your LPA is for your donee to act on your wishes. For example, when you decide that, oh, okay, I only have one daughter, I don't have to do an LPA in that earlier example. If you don't have the LPA, you actually have to get a court order, file your court application. But if you have the LPA, basically, when you go to the bank, you would be able to say that, well, this is my mother's bank account. I'm going to set up GIRO for perhaps a nursing home charges to be deducted from this bank account, you know, after setting up a trust account. So all these arrangements can be sorted out. So you don't have to worry that, well, in that situation, my daughter may have to start thinking and plowing out from her own pocket for my nursing home charges, claim for subsidies. You know, you can't even claim for GST vouchers that the government has issued to me. Okay. So these are important facts that are very, very, well, very often people don't think about our subsidies even.
7: Yeah. Right? Okay. So again, you know, we want to reiterate that the lasting power of attorney does not take the place of a will. It does not take the place of an AMD or an ACP, which are totally different documents, right?
6: That's right.
7: The LPA is a legal one. The AMD is also a legal one, plus the will it is as well. And the LPA only kicks in, Margaret explained this, it only kicks in if you lose mental capacity and someone really needs to act on your behalf, number one, and in your best interest. So you've got to choose someone who is either certified, who is vetted, so to speak, or a trusted family member, or even a trusted friend. I think some people I know have put their friends as names in their LPA. Okay.
4: So again, we still have time for your questions. If you have any, 963-11938 is the number you can send your either your voice note or your questions to. So, you know, we've talked about the fact that there are misconceptions, the need to do an LPA. We are an aging population, so the need is even greater now, Julia?
5: Yes, the need is greater. In an aging population, anything can happen to you. You may have a stroke, a fall, and maybe dementia sets in, you know, and you lose mental capacity. And it's always good to have a backup. Besides appointing a donee for your LPA, you must have a replacement donee. Because what if your donee one cannot act for you?
4: So you,
5: then you have no backup. Yes.
4: Okay.
5: So if you only have one donee in your LPA, I think it's time for you to revisit and make sure that you have a replacement donee too.
4: Yeah, we stress again that you can make changes to all of these documents. You can add people, you can take people out, because sometimes situations change, right? I may leave the country and I'm your donee, but I can't help you anymore.
5: That's right.
4: Because I'm no longer here, and you kind of don't want to have someone represent you if they're not living in the same country as you are, because it's just not possible. Okay, so we know the benefits of doing this. What are, and this question will come up, so I'm going to just ask it now. Safeguards. Safeguards need to be in place when we appoint someone to act in our best interests or to act on our behalf. A will is very straightforward, right? You give someone something, they take it, and that's kind of it. And if you are made the executor of a will, you just execute all my wishes. What safeguards are in place when someone chooses someone like either of you, professional donees?
5: So professional donees must come from a certain profession.
4: Okay.
5: So you need to be doctors, social worker, lawyers, chartered accountants. When you're part of a professional body, right, you can then step in to apply to become a professional deputies and donee. Because for us, you need to actually manage their make decisions and also manage all their financial transactions. And as a professional deputies and donee, we need to keep proper records and submit annual returns to the Office of the Public Guardian.
4: Okay.
5: So there's a lot of transparency and accountability involved. Yeah.
4: And if anything doesn't work according to plan, then the professional person can be taken to court for it.
5: The family member, if there's any concern, any complaint, the OPG will then do an investigation.
4: Okay, so the Office of the Public Guardian really kind of has the last say, and
5: yes,
4: it oversees,
5: they supervise all,
4: of this. All
5: the PDDs.
4: Right, so the PDD, since we're going to abbreviate everything, it's a legal situation. Yes, Margaret?
6: Yes, definitely.
4: Okay.
6: So, well, in terms of court applications, even at that juncture when a person has been appointed as a donee, in terms of a safeguard, very often the court does step in and appoint board of visitors and to get the Office of the Public Guardian to go in and investigate where there are causes for concern.
4: Okay.
6: So there are situations where the Board of Visitors go into the home, visit the family of the patient, or see the environment of the patient, see whether that the patient is well taken care of, what kind of arrangements in the daytime, perhaps when the family member is not at home, what happens to the patient? Is the patient bed bound, or is the patient tied to a chair and then fed with crumbs or biscuits?
4: Yes.
6: So these are considerations that are going through a lot of people's minds.
4: No, for sure. So if you need some support or advice, you know, you do need to seek a professional, whether it's a medical professional, whether it is a legal professional, or whether it's someone in the social service sector. In this particular case, as we're talking about Touch Community Services, then them. But there are other social service organizations in Singapore that also do the same work, and you know, you can easily find them. The link to Touch is available on the 938 Facebook page today, but their website is touch.org.sg, and they also have a hotline number, 9653-1076. I have time to take just one last question. This is a little bit complicated. This is a complicated issue for many people who may not have done it yet. But this is a good question, I thought. What if you have a couple? We've been talking about seniors and people who are alone now. If you have a couple and one of the two has an LPA done,
7: but the other one didn't get it done. Okay, we don't know the reason for that, but they do operate joint bank accounts. And one person now has dementia, which is the one who doesn't. How does that work out? It's very complicated, no, Margaret, from the legal standpoint?
6: Oh, yes, we often have situations like that. Unfortunately, it will mean that the patient has lost mental capacity. And with that, a court order will have to be applied for. And even in terms of the court application, you will then have to decide whether it's going to be divided equally in terms of that joint account. And if one, the remaining spouse who is still clear-minded, says that, well, all that money is credited because that's my salary crediting account. Recently, I had one like that. Even then, the court may have questions as to who was that the arrangement? Do you really want to split hairs about it? And then you may have to go through a few rounds to show through your bank statements as to how that cost of spending and all that.
7: So, very complicated.
6: Right,
7: yeah, Margaret.
6: Yes.
7: So then I guess your advice would be if you're a married couple or if you are a couple, you know, even siblings, for example, who operate joint anything, joint accounts, joint ownership of properties, joint everything, that if one person were to do an LPA, the other should as well?
6: Yes, definitely. I mean, it doesn't mean that just because you have a joint account that precludes you from doing an LPA, because very often people have misconceptions that, well, I have a joint account, so I have the benefit of using the finances for the benefit of that particular individual. But that's far from correct.
7: Yeah. And family relationships of any kind can be quite complex, right? And so as this comment says, again, going to Mark with his final comment, is that, you know, he agreed to be the backup donee because, you know, wishes, the uncle feels that he would be able to carry out his wishes, and he had it put on video. And if you have other situations like this, where family members don't want to take responsibility or are not able to take responsibility, and if you appoint someone, would recording a video also be legal, Julia, Margaret?
6: Yes.
7: Yeah, and definitely. You can submit it to the courts if need be?
6: Well, I mean...
7: Or submit it to the lawyer, perhaps, who signed off on it.
6: Yeah, but of course, recording a video, it really depends on... it's a self-serving statement. So,
7: you know, yeah.
6: So it's really a question that is preponderance as to when it was taken as well. Whether it was at the behest of the family members, duress, your undue influence, all these other questions are always prevalent.
7: I totally get it that this can be quite... contentious. So again, as Julia and Margaret did say right from the beginning, is to do it when you have full mental capacity. You do not want to wait until it is too late or until you are too old and you could be deemed to not have all your wits about you. So, you know, if you need someone to talk to, you can contact Touch Community Services at touch.org.sg. And this conversation has been eye-opening. I want to thank all the listeners who sent in and taken the time to record voice messages and to send in your questions, your comments, your stories to us. And to my guests, thank you both very much for making time. Obviously, this is an important topic and one that has garnered a lot of interest with our listeners. So thank you very much.
6: Thank you.
5: Thank you.
7: Thank you. Margaret Yao is advocate and solicitor with Ho Law Corporation. 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Thank you again for joining us today here on Family Ties, and I do hope that you've managed to take away good advice and information from our conversation today. I'm Susan Ng.
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1: Then Burger King released Smoky Maple Mayo.
0: Smoky, sweet, rich. This tastes dangerously good.
1: Did you just photograph your burger?
0: Not the burger. The Smoky Maple Mayo moment.
2: Savor the flavor of Burger King's limited time Smoky Maple Mayo with 100% flame grilled beef patties or in the Spicy Chicken King. And lock in on our chicken fries with the Smoky Maple Dip. 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
3: Ending the conflict with a final agreement to follow. A senior Trump administration official says the memorandum once signed would trigger a 60-day period of technical talks. The discussions would focus on implementing the points of the agreement, including the full lifting of an American naval blockade in the Strait of Hormuz. Washington says the deal also calls for the dismantling of Iran's nuclear program. But Tehran says nuclear negotiations with Washington would only begin during the second phase and only after the MOU has been implemented. Despite having agreed a ceasefire in April, the U.S. and Iran have exchanged intermittent fire, including two rounds of tit-for-tat strikes this week. U.S. President Donald Trump announced yesterday that he was calling off planned additional strikes on Iran, saying a, quote, great settlement to the conflict had been reached. Indian Prime Minister Narendra Modi will travel to France this weekend for the G7 summit. He's expected to hold talks with French President Emmanuel Macron, while attention will be on a possible meeting with U.S. President Donald Trump. Ishan Garg reports for CNA from New Delhi.
4: Prime Minister Narendra Modi is leaving India this weekend for a five-day Europe trip that takes him through France, Slovakia and back to France for the G7 summit in Évian-le-Bain. New Delhi is invited as a partner nation to this year's summit, though it is not a G7 member, but for the third year running, it has a seat at the table, while it's also the chair of the BRICS bloc. India looks to champion the cause of the Global South as part of the BRICS grouping, which includes Russia, China and other emerging economies seen as a counterweight to Western powers. Its G7 presence, analysts say, could be seen as a bridge between the two worlds.
5: That the French believe that having the BRICS chair part of your outreach summit adds to the quality, value and the totality of the substance of a G7, especially G7's interaction with other economies which are not inside the G7.
4: But the most closely watched meeting for Prime Minister Modi might not be the one in the main hall. It is a potential one-on-one with US President Donald Trump on the sidelines of the Avion summit. If it happens, it will be the first time the two leaders have met face-to-face since Mr. Modi visited Washington in February last year. Since then, both sides have been locked in lengthy negotiations over a trade deal marred by US tariffs, and a more recent flare-up in ties has been New Delhi's strong protest against U.S. military strikes on civilian ships in the Gulf region that killed three Indian sailors. More broadly, the Iran-U.S. war itself could be high on the agenda as New Delhi navigates fuel supply and price shocks.
5: It would be very useful because there are many issues which are sort of clouding the atmosphere, and a meeting could result in clearing the air and in any case taking forward in a truly significant manner the huge amount of efforts which are going in on the bilateral trade deal in terms of several other things, the Quad initiatives which are taking place, etc. You know, let's be clear, chemistry matters.
4: Before the G7, however, Prime Minister Modi has two important bilateral stops. He will hold talks with French President Emmanuel Macron with a new fighter jet deal likely on the cards. Leaders will also jointly inaugurate an India Innovates program in Nice, which promises to bring together startups and venture capital from both countries. Prime Minister Modi will also make a historic first visit to Slovakia with trade, investment, automobile manufacturing, railway cooperation on the agenda. However, the main message New Delhi could be looking to convey during this trip is over the economic and security concerns of the Global South due to the conflict in West Asia, and highlighting India's own diplomatic standing as a power that can bridge the developing world and developed Western bloc.
3: In that report by Ishan Garg, you also heard Manjeev Singh Puri, former ambassador, government of India. China has sharply criticized the Pentagon decision to label some of its biggest technology companies

0: Chinese firms supporting the Chinese military, raising fresh tensions between the world's two largest economies. Beijing says it's strongly dissatisfied and firmly opposes the move, which adds companies including Alibaba, Baidu, BYD and NIO to a U.S. military-linked entities list. China's Commerce Ministry accused Washington of misusing national security concerns and warned it would take what it called resolute measures to protect the interests of Chinese companies. The Pentagon says the firms contribute to China's military-civil fusion strategy, although the companies have repeatedly denied military ties. Inclusion on the list does not trigger immediate sanctions, but it can restrict Pentagon procurement and increase scrutiny from U.S. investors and businesses. The move comes less than a month after a Trump-Xi summit that sought to stabilize ties and ease trade tensions. Artificial intelligence company Anthropic has shut down access to its latest and most powerful models after the U.S. government ordered it to suspend access for all foreign nationals. Anthropic said it received the export control directive from the government yesterday, though no details were provided about the underlying national security concerns. Based on the company's understanding, the U.S. government believes it has identified a method for bypassing or jailbreaking Fable 5, while Anthropic disputes that such findings warrant the withdrawal of a commercial model, it has disabled Fable 5 and Mythos 5 for all customers to comply with the directive. The company said it believes the situation stems from a misunderstanding and is working to restore access to the models as soon as possible. Access to all other models remains unaffected. Anthropic launched Claude Fable 5 earlier this week, positioning it as a new tier of AI capability. But experts have warned that models of this sophistication could dramatically accelerate sophisticated advanced cyber attacks if they fall into the wrong hands. Pakistan has unveiled its national budget as it raises defense spending and sets a steep tax collection target. Authorities say the plan will help achieve 4% growth in the next fiscal year and keep the nation's $7 billion IMF loan program on track. Hira Mustafa filed this report from Islamabad.
1: Following approval from Prime Minister Shehbaz Sharif, Finance Minister Mohammad Aurangzeb tabled Pakistan's federal budget in Parliament, describing it as a roadmap for economic stability and growth despite regional tensions and global uncertainty. Aurangzeb said the economy grew by 3.7% in the outgoing fiscal year, the highest rate in 4 years. He said large-scale manufacturing expanded by 6.1%, while the services sector grew by 4.1%, both recording their strongest performance in 4 years. The government says the budget is aimed at supporting industrial growth through tax and tariff reforms, while encouraging exports and investment. Fiscal discipline remains a key priority as Islamabad seeks to stay on track with the conditions of its $7 billion IMF loan program. One of the most closely watched measures was defense spending. The government has allocated about $10.6 billion for defense in the fiscal year beginning in July, an 18% increase from the previous year. Officials say the rise reflects evolving regional security challenges following months of heightened tensions in South Asia. For consumers, the budget offered some relief. The government reduced income tax rates for the salaried class and abolished an additional surcharge on higher-income earners. Economists say the measures could ease pressure on households after inflation has returned to double digits in recent months.
2: Now you can see the government emerging with some spirit of growth, you know, at the center of this budget. There is a hope that the reduction in the taxes will drive consumption domestically.
1: The government also removed taxes on women's sanitary products, a move welcomed by advocates who say such items remain unaffordable for many families. Taxes on contraceptives have also been abolished. Officials say the measure is intended to support family planning efforts and raise awareness about population management. The budget also includes funding for climate-related initiatives, including disaster preparedness, as Pakistan continues to grapple with the economic consequences of increasingly frequent extreme weather events. But critics argue that the government should also focus on reducing its own expenditures. particularly at a time when the country is seeking to attract foreign investment and stabilize its struggling economy.
0: Hiram Mustafa from Islamabad with that report, in which you also heard Syed Ali Eshan, Chief Development Officer at the Policy Research Institute of Market Economy. And that wraps the news. I'm Hui Wong. Headlines anytime on CNA 938 and cna.asia. Traffic-wise, take note of an accident on Eng Neo Avenue towards Woodlands before Dunyan Road, avoid Lane 3. The other accident on Yishun Avenue 2 towards Yishun Central after Yishun Central 1, avoid Lane 4. Weather-wise, it will be a cloudy Saturday evening. Temperature at 31 degrees Celsius, going to a low of 25 degrees Celsius tonight.
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4: Thanks so much, as always, for joining us as we bring you the highlights from the inspiring conversations we've had with our guests recently. Our first guest has lived a life that's literally in the process of being made into a film. Jean Yu is a former officer in the U.S. Army Special Forces, known as the Green Berets, widely considered among the best of the best of the elite forces. After serving 4 combat tours of duty in Iraq and in the Philippines and earning 2 Bronze Star medals in the process, he left the force in 2009. A few years later, when a family friend was kidnapped by militants in the Philippines, Jean led a mission to secure her release. His journey has led him from what he describes as a highly competitive, predominantly Asian community in Cupertino, where he spent his teenage years, to the U.S. military and then the worlds of finance and technology. In 2015, he founded Black Panda, which is today an international cyber emergency response firm headquartered here in Singapore. In our conversation, Jean reflected on his extraordinary journey and shared with us what he'd say in his letter to his younger self.
5: I think the first thing I would tell the younger version of myself is slow down. I think that a lot of times I got myself in trouble trying to skip the queue. It's just so urgent to prove myself that I could get to wherever I was trying to go in as fast as possible. I think there's a lot of pressure from particularly our backgrounds as Asians, right, to succeed, and that performance equals love. And so there's all this aspect of just constantly pushing that envelope. I think that's all incredibly unhealthy and toxic today.
4: That message to slow down, would this be more relevant for your pre-military self or even during your post-military self?
5: I would say even pre, during, post, now. Even now, slow down, right? Take things step by step. Just do one thing at one time, right? But do it well. Taking on too much onto the plate and trying to overachieve all the time, I think that was a condition that was inculcated me in early days when I was talking about my childhood in Cupertino, surrounded by the hyper-competitive, Asian community. And I would communicate to younger folks today, is just take it slower and just do it well, right? And enjoy it. You'll enjoy it more and you'll just do a better job anyway and be more successful along those ways.
4: Yeah. How challenging is it for you to slow down, considering that you spend so much of your life in this, go-getter, high achiever mode?
5: Yeah, I would say that for a very long time, very hard. I mean, I would think to myself that I needed to slow down, but I couldn't. And it was only very recently with a lot of, I would say, even deep introspection and therapy work that I've been able to do that the last 6 months. I mean, part and parcel, I'm just tired now. Right? And so there's an aspect of slowing down because there's actual physical limitations as just getting older, being a middle-aged man. But certainly, yes, I would concur with you that it's easier said than done in earlier stages of life. But I think one of the benefits, one of the few benefits of getting older, right, is that we become more wiser, hopefully, and more patient. Mm-hmm. And, we're missing everything else, speed, flexibility, mobility, strength, explosiveness. I think about on the jiu-jitsu mats as I get older as well, that my game is completely around patience and wisdom now. And that's the game I have to play outside of off the mats as well, as I approach just every aspect, not just work, but also my personal life as well.
4: Mm. Thank you very much for sharing that first message, which is slow down. Mm. And it's a WIP for you even today, isn't it? A work in progress.
5: That's right. Yeah. That's right.
4: Yeah. What's your second message in your letter?
5: So the second message I would tell myself is to know when to quit. I think that as really bad advice, actually, that I received as a child. And I think that that is a very American thing, is never quit, right? Mm. This whole idea of like never quit, you know, there's definitely a time to quit. Okay. And now I think most people, maybe to be fair around that cliche, need that push to continue going and, you know, need to know that they can continue pushing past, the boundaries of what they think is possible. But then there's also, you know, I think because this question is specifically to myself, I've discovered in my life that my superpower, if I have any one, is pain tolerance, right? Mm-hmm. And I have extreme high levels of pain tolerance. And
4: physical or psychological as well?
5: All. Mm-hmm. Physical, psychological. My ability to endure pain is to be honest, you know, not oftentimes I've seen other people be able to match. And so while maybe not the fastest, smartest, strongest, you know, in particular arenas, my stamina is what generally outlasts and where I've been able to outperform.
4: I understand that you suffered a traumatic brain injury and you still came back 6 months after that to win a Division I boxing title?
5: Yeah, so I was knocked out in plea boxing and put in the hospital for a couple of days and had traumatic brain injury, and then trained myself during holidays, as well as joined an intramural team over the next 4 years and became the Brigade Open boxing champion when I was my senior year, right? So that's a case in point. Now that one actually still arguable, right? You had a traumatic brain injury, no one to quit, don't go back in the ring, get punched in the head more. So that ended up generally working out, you know, but still TBD in terms of the type of symptoms and damage that I took to myself in the later years. But I would say that just in general is that there is a time to quit, right? Just to state that and just to be so hard-headed and just to grind through at all costs, there is a cost, right? Everything has a trade. And
4: what was that cost for you?
5: Time, right? The most valuable resource of all, right? Time with loved ones, time with family and friends, time for yourself, right? Being kind to yourself, I think, is actually the most important thing that we could also do for ourselves. And when we think about this idea of never quitting, right, and continuing to strive, and again, I speak especially to the audience, which I presume are mostly Asians, right, in terms of our culture, right, of being conditioned that performance equals love, I think that that's the opposite of being kind to yourself. And one of those aspects is not quitting and just feeling the need that you have to continue to perform in order to receive love, or even worse, you don't perform. Absence of performance equals absence of love, which is even more damaging and more traumatizing, right? So these are sort of things I reflect upon now as I look back on my life that I would have traded in a heartbeat right now for what I understand of the world today.
4: Gene Yu, an accomplished former U.S. Army Special Forces officer, founded Black Panda, a cyber emergency response firm in 2015. It's now headquartered here in Singapore. Gene's also written a book titled The Second Shot, recounting how he led a team to secure the release of a Taiwanese woman who had been kidnapped by militants in the Philippines. That was in 2013. While Gene reflected on the wisdom of knowing when to quit, well, another guest shared with us his thoughts on what it takes to start. Daniel Charles is a Singaporean entrepreneur and investor who shared how the seeds of business were planted in him in primary school, when a teacher suggested that he could sell drawing paper to classmates who didn't have any. Those seeds grew into something much bigger. An international motorsports business he started in his mid-teens earned him a Spirit of Enterprise Award when he was only 21. In 2025, when he was in his late 30s, Daniel returned to Singapore after spending about a decade building more businesses overseas, including one that became a multi-million dollar contractor for NASA. His mission now, he says, back in Singapore, is to acquire and build Singapore SMEs and give younger Singaporeans an opportunity to hone their business leadership skills in running them. Daniel shared with us what he'd write in his letter to his younger self.
6: One of the things that really helped me back when I was in my early stages was the fact that I feel I didn't know enough. I felt like I was a young Asian, Chinese, Singaporean that didn't have the exposure of the people that you would traditionally see on the TV or online. And if I could write that one message to myself or a few messages myself, one of the key things I would say is you don't need qualifications or experience to start anything at all. Because every single venture that you can see out there, from your Uber to your Google to your Grab, everyone started somewhere and they learned that experience along the way.
4: Right. So if you don't need any experience or qualifications to start something, what do you need then in place of that experience and qualifications?
6: You need the desire to start. A lot of times individuals don't start because they think that they're not ready yet.
4: Right.
6: I have never run an F&B. I've never run a roofing company, and I definitely have not run a software company. But that doesn't stop me from starting. Mm. The whole journey of experimentation and moving ahead and learning along the way is the success formula that many successful people have tried and tested.
4: Right.
6: I mean, if you think about some things that is in our history, right? Did the leaders of our country have a prior experience running a country?
4: Mm.
6: No. Every single thing that you've seen anyone do, they learned it along the way, but they just started.
4: Right.
6: And that's the key thing I really wanted to tell my younger self, that you don't need any experience. You don't need resources. You just need the desire to say, I am going to pursue that and I'm going to start.
4: Where did that desire come from for you?
6: I feel like I only realized this only over the last couple of years. When I actually went to the best schools, I worked in places like NASA, and I worked with one of the smartest people in the room. And that was when I realized that we don't lack anything. Every conversation, every discussion, every kind of background that anyone was able to bring to the room is backgrounds and experiences that I even had or I could acquire. And so that almost made you feel like that black box of you're going to have this. That was just a mirage. That was not true.
4: Mm-hmm.
6: And so that's where I think that came from, when I was able to go all the way to the top and realize at the top, it's pretty normal.
4: Right. But when you started so young, when you started your entrepreneurship journey so young, you took control of your future into your own hands, right? Because you had a desire, right? What was that desire for, and where did that desire come from?
6: I think initially, I would probably not say it was desire, it was probably ignorance.
4: Mm.
6: I didn't know any better.
4: And was that actually an advantage for you, not knowing any better?
6: I think so. I think so. I think that if you look at some companies right now, if you say, for example, large online e-commerce companies, you would say, look at their founders. Let's say Shein, for example. Like some of these companies, they started completely differently. And I feel like these people may not have a true understanding on what the market opportunity was, but they just started and they just went on it.
4: Right.
6: And so I didn't have that idea on what business was supposed to be like. And I was 11 years old, 12 years old.
4: Mm.
6: I just started. Where did I come from? I don't know. Maybe it was part of the rebellious self of me over the years, right? I never really believed that that the teacher could teach me something that I couldn't learn myself. So that was why I did really poorly in school.
4: Mm.
6: Yeah, but I think that's where it came from. I just didn't really want to accept status quo.
4: Right. That message in your letter that you said that you share with your younger self, you don't need experience or qualifications to start something.
6: Yes.
4: What you need is desire, right?
6: Yes.
4: What distinguishes this perspective from being rash and reckless?
6: I think it's a very fine line.
4: Mm.
6: I think it's a very fine line. I think that when you have a desire to start, you don't have a desire to start purely because, you know, you feel like you don't care about the consequences. I care about the consequences. But when I start, I'm taking very small methodical steps, and every single milestone I'm checking, is my assumptions correct to move to the next step, to the next step. So I don't wait until I have the knowledge, but I wait for some inputs of data to come in to tell me which direction I want to go. So you're constantly navigating. But when somebody is rash, they're almost approaching it like a gamble.
4: Mm.
6: They're saying, I'm just going to start and I'm going to go about this journey and I'm not going to care about the data that's coming in because I have a conviction that that is right. No, I don't have a conviction that is right. When I start something, I don't have a conviction that I'm going to succeed. But I do know that when I start, more data will come in. I will assess the data, more data will come in, and I'll go along the way. So I think that's a really fine line, because you're going to have to be a little bit, quote unquote, rash to start, but you're going to have to proceed with wisdom so that you can get to your end goal. Because some people will start and will never get to the end goal because they're just taking different series of gambles along the way.
4: Right.
6: And I don't take gambles along the way.
4: Right. Calculated risks.
6: Very calculated risks. Yes.
4: I like that. It's a very quotable quote. You need a bit of rashness to start, but then along the way, you need wisdom to continue that journey.
6: Absolutely. Yes. You need a lot of wisdom. Yes.
4: Yeah. Wonderful. And a lot of the wisdom is like when I say it's quite data driven.
7: Right? Yes. You've got to be objective and yes. rational.
6: Yes. Yeah. Yes. And I always think about this from one of the frameworks that my mentor has taught me. He said, what is your key bet here? What is your key bet of what's going to happen? I bet that this thing is going to happen. Great. How do you know that that key bet is going to take place? What information are you assessing that tells you or signals to you that that could happen? So every single decision we make after we start something, we ask ourselves, what is the key bet here? What do you believe about that future? And you work to experiment to see if the data that's coming in validates your key bet.
7: Daniel Charles, entrepreneur and investor. Daniel is the founder of Some Capital Partners, through which he says he wants to acquire and build Singapore SMEs to give younger Singaporeans an opportunity to hone their business leadership skills in running them. When we continue in just a while, a young man who was literally born in the bushes of Gambas Avenue and had to endure so much during his childhood shares with us how he's using his journey to inspire others and what he'd say in his letter to his younger self. Stay with us on this highlights edition of A Letter to Myself on CNA 938. The news is coming up shortly.
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0: Good evening. I'm Hui Wong with the news at 5:30. Former Philippine President Rodrigo Duterte has been ordered to go for another health check to assess his fitness to stand trial before the International Criminal Court. The ICC issued the instruction ahead of trial proceedings on alleged crimes against humanity, which are due to begin in November. Judges in The Hague approved the request from Duterte's legal team. They'd argued that the 81-year-old's health had deteriorated since an earlier examination in January, which determined he was fit to take part in pre-trial proceedings. The ICC said in its decision that fitness to stand trial is a key part to ensure fairness, and the review is needed to ensure Duterte can meaningfully exercise his legal rights. Duterte is facing allegations linked to his anti-drug campaign, which left thousands of people dead during his time as president. The trial at the International Criminal Court is scheduled to begin on 30th of November. It's day two of search and rescue operations in Singapore following a collision between a supply boat and a landing craft, which left three people dead. The incident happened off Pasir Panjang Terminal on Friday morning. The police coast guard recovered the bodies, believed to be crew members of the sunken supply boat. The Maritime and Port Authority of Singapore said there were no reported injuries to the crew on board the landing craft. Search and rescue operations are ongoing to determine if there are other missing crew members from the supply boat. Port operations have not been affected, with navigational broadcasts being issued to vessels to keep clear of the incident area. Investigations are ongoing. Nadine Yam, who was at the scene, has more on the accident.
12: I am currently about 30 meters from the accident site where a supply boat and a landing craft collided on Friday morning. It was about a 20-minute ride from 115 Marina, where my crew and I actually set off to see. What you can see behind me is a crane, and which I believe would be used to actually try and retrieve the sunken supply boat if it is possible. We have also seen boats from the Maritime and Port Authority of Singapore deployed to make sure that vessels around this channel are staying away from the accident site. And this is about as close as we can get to the scene where everything happened yesterday morning. As mentioned earlier, search and rescue missions have entered a second day to determine whether there are any other crew members that were on board the sunken supply boat before it sank after the collision. There were also divers that were preparing for diving operations to do so. So besides the three members who were retrieved by Police Coast Guard yesterday morning, we currently do not have any other information about which company the supply boat belonged to, what the supply boat was doing before it collided with the landing craft and eventually sank into the sea. But what we understand for now is that the supply boat was likely to be a 90-footer, which is roughly about 27 to 30 meters long.
0: A shark attack has left a woman critically injured off a popular beach in Sydney. It's the latest in a string of incidents across Australia. Police say the 35-year-old victim was swimming near Coogee Beach this morning. Bystanders reportedly pulled her from the water and administered first aid before paramedics arrived. Several nearby beaches have been shut for 24 hours as authorities monitor the area for further shark sightings. Here's New South Wales Ambulance Inspector Mike Corliss.
14: When we arrived, we found a 35-year-old had been what we appear to be attacked by a large shark. She has quite massive wounds to her left lower leg and her arms. She's been stabilised by the medical teams and paramedics on scene, and she's been given blood products whilst here. She's been transported by road to St Vincent's Hospital in a serious to critical condition.
0: The attack comes amid a recent rise in shark fatalities across Australia. Government data shows the country has averaged 2 to 3 fatal attacks a year since 2000. Experts say growing coastal populations and increased participation in water sports have led to more encounters with sharks. Elon Musk has become the world's first trillionaire after his company SpaceX began trading on Wall Street. Shares jumped nearly 20% on the first day of trading, setting the stage for fast-growing AI companies to reach the stock market, a dream that even Mr. Musk himself did not believe at first. SpaceX raised about $75 billion to become the largest IPO in history to fund its ambitious plans, including establishing a human colony on Mars, deploying data centers in space, and new AI initiatives that could challenge industry leaders such as OpenAI and Anthropic. But questions remain about whether SpaceX is overvalued, especially amid warnings from the company itself that it may never be profitable. Headlines anytime on CNA 938 and CNA.asia. Traffic-wise, we're looking at an accident on AYE towards MCE after Portsdown Avenue, avoid Lane 4, and a stalled one to note on BKE towards Woodlands after KJE.
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3: Thanks so much for staying with us on this highlights edition of A Letter to Myself. Before we continue, just a note that our next guest has a truly inspiring journey. But in sharing his journey, there are some references to domestic violence and suicide ideation. Well, now let's begin with the fact that our guest has a really unique birth certificate. Under the heading Place of Birth, the print literally says Gambas Avenue, open space surrounded by bushes. Dino Isaac shared how his mother had fled his abusive father the day before his birth, and had nowhere to turn to when Dino came into the world. He shared how he was told that while waiting for the ambulance to arrive, with him were his exhausted mother, a relative, and a pair of street dogs who licked the amniotic fluid off his body. The first 20 or so years of life were tumultuous, experiencing domestic violence, experiencing homelessness, a mother who was absent, being raised in a boy's home and not knowing where he belonged. And then a turning point. Upon the suggestion of his NS Inchik, he applied to become a cabin crew member. And his world changed when he was offered a position with Singapore Airlines.
4: It literally changed my life because I was able to afford shelter. I was able to eat at restaurants, you know, treat my friends out, you know, buy nice gifts for them during their birthdays. It felt like I was part of society.
3: So 5 years you were in SQ. May I ask why you decided to leave and your journey after that?
4: The traumas of my past did creep up on me, you know. After traveling the world and, you know, expanding my mind and my experiences, right, and becoming more mature as well, I started to realize and truly understand what happened to me, you know, when I was younger. And then I asked myself, am I going to fly forever? Like, is this my life, you know? There has to be, you know, something. And I fell into really deep depression. I started working as a relations manager in the F&B industry in Singapore. But every time I went to work, I felt like the only thoughts that went through my mind was, I want to die, I want to die. You know, I don't belong here. I want to disappear. Why am I saving up money for? Why am I working? Why do I have to buy a BTO next time?
3: Yeah.
4: I'm going to be alone anyways. You know,
3: these were trauma symptoms from your childhood.
4: Correct. And I just thought to myself, you know, this world is so cruel. It's so painful. Sometimes I ask the universe, right? Why are we here? What's the purpose of life? So all of these unanswered questions, right, led me to attempt to take my life. But right now, I am glad that I'm still alive because I walked into an FSC and I told them that I needed help.
3: Family Service Center.
4: Yes. So the Family Service Center linked a social worker up with me, and he took me to IMH, where I got treatment for 1 month. And on the right there, I was asking him, you know, why did you become a social worker? And why did you wanted to do this? So he was sharing with me, you know, how he got his education. And he told me that his parents thought it was a really good job. So I thought, you know, when I was in IMH, maybe, right, if I had his education and my experiences, right, lived experiences, because he did not go through a very troublesome childhood, you know. So I thought that, wow, if I combine what we have, maybe I can make something very powerful of this life. So that 1 month in IMH, I started Googling, you know, my steps to get into social work and all that. And then when I got out of IMH, I made several videos about, you know, my life as a cabin crew. And my journey and yes. also about my birth cert, right? It right. went viral overnight.
3: Yes. Yes. I think most of us have seen those videos and the article on CNA as well that touched on that. Before we go into that, right, I'm curious, Dino, you know, when you said earlier that you after you attempted to take your life, and if you don't want to talk too much about this, just let me know, okay? You had a change of mind and you walked into the FSC.
4: Yes.
3: What prompted you to walk into the FSC?
4: Yes. So, when I was, you know, hanging out there, my life flashed before my eyes. And the only thing that I missed so much that I couldn't let go of was my dog, Cookie. You know, I've had Cookie for 17 years. And the reason why is even more emotional for me, right? Remember I told you that, you know, during my birth, there were the dogs, you know, the prior dogs that, you know, took care of me. I've always had this emotional connection to dogs as well. So I have managed to emotionally detach from all the human beings of my life. But Cookie was the only being that I couldn't detach from. So, you know, after it broke, I just hugged Cookie and I just, like, I cried. I called a friend and then I told her that I think I really need help. And she told me, you know, why not just go to a family service center? So I took the step and I know that life was not going to be over for me. But at that point of time, I just did not know what to do but to just end it.
3: But you did take that step into the family service center.
4: Yeah.
3: And eventually you did seek help and get support from IMH, like you shared with us, for about a month.
4: Yes.
3: Yes. What was the most, and thank you so much for sharing that experience in such a meaningful and heartfelt way with us. During your time in IMH, what was the most significant or meaningful experience you had there that helped you, you know, see life from a different perspective?
4: Yes. I think IMH was truly a life-saving experience for me because I was surrounded by, you know, doctors, nurses, and healthcare assistants that understood me mentally, emotionally, and also at a clinical level. I was also in a private ward, so I was secluded from, you know, from the outside world, right? My family did not come and visit me, so, you know, I had time to really dig deep and understand what is my purpose of life, you know, why am I here, why did I have to go through the things that I went through. So discovering the idea of going to social work, right, completely changed my perspective of life. You know, suddenly, right, whatever struggles I had in the past, right, is valuable for someone else, you know, and it gives me purpose.
3: So you discovered that insight while you were undergoing treatment and therapy?
4: Yes, that's right.
3: In IMH?
4: Yes.
3: Talk therapy primarily?
4: Yes, I had a psychotherapist and also a psychiatrist. So they both, I opened up to them, you know, about everything. And they helped me walk through, you know, they had checkpoints for me. They gave me homework as well. They teach me, they gave me the tools, you know, on how to rationalize my emotion and my thoughts as well. But most of the work was actually done by me.
3: Absolutely. Yeah.
4: You know, if I don't put this story to good use, right, like, you know, to share and in hopes that it can help someone else also, right, then it would have been for nothing. You know what I mean? Yeah. So I have to be able to make something of it.
3: Dino Isaac. When we continue, Dino, who is now 30, shares with us what he'd say in his letter to his younger self. Stay with us on this highlights edition of A Letter to Myself.
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3: Thanks so much for staying with us on A Letter to Myself, the Highlights Edition. Let's continue now with our conversation with Dino Isaac, who has shared with us how he went through a childhood marked by adversity, how he's bounced back from it even after the symptoms of trauma appear later on in his journey. Most importantly, how he's determined to use his story to help others. Dino now shares with us what he'd say in his letter to his younger self.
4: In the letter to my younger self, I would say, you may not be the reason of the struggles you have faced when you were younger, but you have to be the solution. What I'm trying to say is, you know, I got so much abuse, right, from different characters in my past, you know, but only I myself am able to pull myself out of it and give find a solution, you know, to move on in life, because they are not going to help me.
3: Right. Yeah. At what point did this perspective, this very empowering perspective, come to you? Where did you learn this from?
4: It actually came from IMH. When I was there, you know, I was just doing some reflection, self-reflection, and I came across this thought, and it has been something that I've been telling my friends, actually.
3: Even prior to your time in IMH?
4: No, it's just after that.
3: Oh, okay.
4: Yeah, so also recently, when my friends, you know, they share with me their struggles, I tell them this line that I've been thinking about. Yeah. And I think it has helped me a lot. It's a very powerful idea.
3: Yeah.
4: To help me, to set me free.
3: Yeah. How did you come to it during your experience in IMH, you know, receiving support there? What was the process, the thought process, or the sequence of events that led you to this very powerful insight?
4: I think it was because I realized that a lot of my close friends that I had, right, did not actually visit me when I was in there, or you know, people who I thought are my close family. I just knew that if I was going to move forward in life, I'm going to have to do it on my own. Of course, I was very sad, you know, that I don't have a parental support, you know, like many people do. But I cannot let that bring me down, you know, because these are the cards I'm faced with, and only I can, you know, be the solution of the problems that I have right now.
3: Right. Thank you so much for sharing. What has changed for you, and how have you made use of this perspective and insight? How has that made the difference for you?
4: I have been making videos, actually, about this topic, you know, about how I actually pulled myself out of depression. And I've got hundreds of comments, you know, and people sending me messages telling me that, you know, they were in similar circumstances. They feel very depressed, and they told me that, you know, the videos that I make helped them and inspired them. So, in a way, helping them helped me as well, you know, sharing this exact sentence. It's actually in one of my videos. So, yeah, even an IMH started following me on Instagram as well after that. You know, they said, thank you so much for being an advocate for mental health.
3: And thank you so much for sharing that first message. Again, what's the line? Remind us.
4: Yes. So the line is, you may not be the reason of the struggles you have faced, but you have to be the solution.
3: Thank you very much. What is your second message in your letter to your younger self?
4: The second message I would give to my younger self is, once you have found out how you can draw wisdom from your adversities, then life becomes easier to understand and take on.
3: And how did you come to this insight?
4: Yes, this insight also came from the time I was in IMH. It was because the question, right, that was eating me up was, what is the purpose of life? Why are we all here? Why am I here? You know, why did I have to go through all of that struggle in first world Singapore, you know? So once I understood the idea, right, that maybe when if I go into social work, everything that I have been through, right, is very powerful experience for someone who's going to become a social worker one day. You know, you have lived experience from a childhood. You have experienced, you know, the loss of a parent through violence, abuse, right? And also you've experienced how to survive that and stay alive, how to be resourceful, how to seek for help. Right. You know, sometimes we may not understand why certain things happen to us. Of course, I'm not saying that you should go through struggle to, you know, learn things. You know, of course, you can learn things from others as well. We all share with one another and we learn from each other. But if something really tumultuous happens to you, you know, instead of losing yourself, find out what you have learned from it and how you can, one, you know, never make sure it doesn't happen again. How, and two, how you can help others. Right. And also how you can transform that experience into something meaningful for yourself and purposeful.
3: Yeah. Thank you very much, Dino, for sharing. The other quote or the other insight that, you're sharing brought to my mind is, you know, sometimes you don't know why you're going through a certain very rough patch in life, right? But looking back, then you understand, you know, there's this Steve Jobs quote that another guest on this program referenced as well. And I think that quote went along the lines of, you can't connect the dots looking ahead. Sometimes you can only connect the dots when you look back and you see how everything kind of like, you know, fell into place and how those events connected for you.
4: I resonate with that so deeply, because I, you know, to actually move on with the life that I'm going to have right now, right, I had to visit my past. You know, I had to reconnect with my mother. I had to forgive her, you know, and realize that, you know, even though she abandoned me, right, she too was the victim of abuse. And, you know, she's just a cleaner. She only studied until primary five. She did the best she could at that point of time. You know, there's nothing much she could do also. So I, after you know, maturing and understanding this, right, because I resented her for many, many years, forgiving her, and also when CNA did the article and was questioning her as well, her answers hit me really hard. You know, I started to understand that, wow, she went through hell as well.
3: She did the best she could under the circumstances.
4: She really did the best she could at that point of time, you know. And even now, right, reconnecting with her, I can see little things that she's doing to show that she cares. And forgiving her, right, set me free, you know, set me free from the shackles of depression and the idea that I'm living with someone that did not give me a life, you know. Now I am totally free of that pain, and I'm able to move on with my life. And I think that's why, you know, going into social work education, right, right now is a good time for me as well, because I'm more mature. I've accepted the things that I went through and myself as well. Okay, this letter to myself, right, the third letter to myself, it's something that may come across selfish, but I want to tell my younger self to put yourself first. Many times when I was growing up, right, I started having friends, you know, and acquaintances, and I tried to make them my family, you know, to feel the hole my family left behind. I tried to put themselves in front of me, and I even told my therapist, right, I would jump in front of a bullet for them. You know, I feel that I feel like their life is more important than mine. Because I felt like that is the meaning of life, you know, giving love, putting others before yourself, you know, being selfless.
3: Self-sacrificial.
4: Yes.
3: That was the only definition of love you understood.
4: And then now I realize, right, it's because I was thinking of myself less. You know, once you keep pouring from an empty cup, I know it's very cliche, but it's true. You know, when you keep giving and then you start to forget who you are, you know, you lose your sense of worth. Right after IMH, I disconnected with a lot of people in my life, and it liberated me as well. You know, it gave me so much space to pursue the things that I want to pursue. Suddenly I was thinking more about myself, and you know, I started worrying less about others. And I do not want to lose that part of me that cares about others. I want to channel it in the right way through social work education.
3: You talked about the pouring from a cup,
4: Yes. Right?
3: What do you do today to ensure that your cup is adequately filled?
4: Yes. I think the most important one is therapy. I still go for therapy right now, monthly. I think I've kind of overcome a lot of things already, but I told my doctor that I want to have some maintenance as well.
3: I think that is extremely healthy.
4: Yes. I am trying to, you know, work out to lose the depression weight as well. Mm. I'm making videos as well, you know, to help others, you know, helping others help me as well. So all of this is actually filling up my cup. And spending time with my mother as well. Right now, because I lost a lot of my Indian heritage when I was growing up in the home, I asked her if she could teach me some of her dishes. And right now, weekly, I'm learning one recipe from her. And she's an amazing cook, you know. So,
3: what's your favorite dish?
4: Oh, my gosh.
3: You haven't had lunch, sorry.
4: Yeah.
3: That's a terrible question to ask.
4: I love her chicken curry and her roti girai.
3: Oh, wow. Okay. I'm a huge fan of chicken curry as well. Yeah. You know, the analogy that I think will resonate so well with you is the safety briefing before the plane takes off, right? Mm. You got to put on the, if you're traveling with a child.
4: Yes.
3: You got to put the
4: How
3: oxygen.
4: How did you read my mind? Yeah. I thought about this last week. Yes. It's like, yes, put your mask first before you help others.
3: Yeah. And that's exactly what you're doing. Right? Dino Isaac, who is in the process as well of publishing his autobiography. It's called The Jungle Boy, A Singapore Son. You can find out more from his Instagram account. His handle is dinoisaac.sg. Dino says he is also working towards becoming a social worker, and we wish him all the very best for that noble aspiration. My thanks to all our guests for sharing with us their journeys, their life-shaping lessons, and their letters to themselves. Be sure to tune in to the full conversations on A Letter to Myself every weeknight at 8 p.m. I'm Joel Chua, and this is CNA 938.
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12: 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But first, here's the news.
13: Good evening, I'm Hui Wong with the news at 6 o'clock. The US and Iran are signalling that they're close to reaching terms to end the war. Iranian Foreign Minister Abbas Araghchi says a memorandum of understanding with Washington could be signed in the coming days once the negotiating stages are complete. But he cautioned that things could still change. Details of the story from Clara Lee.
14: There is growing speculation that the signing of the MOU could happen in Geneva. Switzerland has said it's prepared to host it, though the Iranian foreign minister says it might take place remotely. He says the document represents the first of two steps towards ending the conflict, with a final agreement to follow. A senior Trump administration official says the memorandum, once signed, would trigger a 60-day period of technical talks. The discussions would focus on implementing the points of the agreement, including the full lifting of an American naval blockade in the Strait of Hormuz. Washington says the deal also calls for the dismantling of Iran's nuclear program. But Tehran says nuclear negotiations with Washington would only begin during the second phase and only after the MOU has been implemented. Despite having agreed on a ceasefire in April, the U.S. and Iran have exchanged intermittent fire, including two rounds of tit-for-tat strikes this week. U.S. President Donald Trump yesterday announced he was calling off planned additional strikes on Iran, saying a, quote, great settlement to end the conflict had been reached. Pakistan, a key mediator in the war, says the U.S. and Iran have agreed on the wording of a deal and will continue to work with both sides to finalize the next steps. Israel is not involved in the talks.
13: Even with reports of a U.S.-Iran deal nearing, Lebanon remains a sticking point in future negotiations. U.S. President Donald Trump has stated repeatedly that Lebanon is not part of the Memorandum of Understanding, but Iran has been insistent on including it. Clara Lee with the details.
14: Israel has been stepping up military operations across Lebanon's south. Fresh airstrikes hit areas near the port city of Tyre and Nabatieh, with residents in Tyre reporting near daily attacks. Extensive damage has been reported.

0: Lunch was usually a quick eat.
1: Then Burger King released Smoky Maple Mayo.
0: Smoky, sweet, rich. This tastes dangerously good.
1: Did you just photograph your burger?
0: Not the burger. The Smoky Maple Mayo moment.
2: Savor the flavor of Burger King's limited time Smoky Maple Mayo with 100% flame grilled beef patties or in the Spicy Chicken King. 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
3: Member, but for the third year running, it has a seat at the table while it's also the chair of the BRICS bloc. India looks to champion the cause of the Global South as part of the BRICS grouping, which includes Russia, China and other emerging economies seen as a counterweight to Western powers. Its G7 presence, analysts say, could be seen as a bridge between the two worlds.
4: That the French believe that having the BRICS chair part of your outreach summit adds to the quality, value and the totality of the substance of a G7, especially G7's interaction with other economies which are not inside the G7.
3: But the most closely watched meeting for Prime Minister Modi might not be the one in the main hall. It is a potential one-on-one with US President Donald Trump on the sidelines of the ASEAN summit. If it happens, it will be the first time the two leaders have met face-to-face since Mr. Modi visited Washington in February last year. Since then, both sides have been locked in lengthy negotiations over a trade deal marred by US tariffs, and a more recent flare-up in ties has been New Delhi's strong protest against U.S. military strikes on civilian ships in the Gulf region that killed 3 Indian sailors. More broadly, the Iran-U.S. war itself could be high on the agenda as New Delhi navigates fuel supply and price shocks.
4: It would be very useful because there are many issues which are sort of clouding the atmosphere, and a meeting could result in clearing the air and in any case taking forward in a truly significant manner the huge amount of efforts which are going in on the bilateral trade deal in terms of several other things, the Quad initiatives which are taking place, etc. You know, let's be clear, chemistry matters.
3: Before the G7, however, Prime Minister Modi has two important bilateral stops. He will hold talks with French President Emmanuel Macron with a new fighter jet deal likely on the cards. Leaders will also jointly inaugurate an India Innovates program in Nice, which promises to bring together startups and venture capital from both countries. Prime Minister Modi will also make a historic first visit to Slovakia with trade, investment, automobile manufacturing, railway cooperation on the agenda. However, the main message New Delhi could be looking to convey during this trip is over the economic and security concerns of the Global South due to the conflict in West Asia, and highlighting India's own diplomatic standing as a power that can bridge the developing world and developed Western bloc.
5: In that report by Ishan Garg, you also heard Manjeev Singh Puri, former ambassador, Government of India. China has sharply criticized the Pentagon decision to label some of its biggest technology companies as firms supporting the Chinese military, raising fresh tensions between the world's two largest economies. Beijing says it's strongly dissatisfied and firmly opposes the move, which adds companies including Alibaba, Baidu, BYD and NIO to a U.S. military-linked entities list. China's Commerce Ministry accused Washington of misusing national security concerns and warned it would take what it called resolute measures to protect the interests of Chinese companies. The Pentagon says the firms contribute to China's military-civil fusion strategy, although the companies have repeatedly denied military ties. Inclusion on the list does not trigger immediate sanctions, but it can restrict Pentagon procurement and increase scrutiny from U.S. investors and businesses. The move comes less than a month after a Trump-Xi summit that sought to stabilize ties and ease trade tensions. A shark attack has left a woman critically injured off a popular beach in Sydney. It's the latest in a string of incidents across Australia. Police say the 35-year-old victim was swimming near Coogee Beach this morning. Bystanders reportedly pulled her from the water and administered first aid before paramedics arrived. Several nearby beaches have been shut for 24 hours as authorities monitor the area for further shark sightings. Here's New South Wales Ambulance Inspector Mike Corliss.

0: When we arrived, we found a 35-year-old had been what we appear to be attacked by a large shark. She has quite massive wounds to her left lower leg and her arms. She's been stabilised by the medical teams and paramedics on scene, and she's been given blood products whilst here. She's been transported by road to St Vincent's Hospital in a serious to critical condition.
1: The attack comes amid a recent rise in shark fatalities across Australia. Government data shows the country has averaged 2 to 3 fatal attacks a year since 2000. Experts say growing coastal populations and increased participation in water sports have led to more encounters with sharks. A crane has been deployed to recover a sunken supply boat involved in a collision with a landing craft that killed 3 people in Singapore. The operation is part of ongoing search and rescue efforts a day after the incident of Pasir Panjang Terminal. Authorities say port operations remain unaffected. Nadine Yam with this report from the incident site.
2: 3 people dead, but we don't know if that's the end to the number of casualties. I'm currently less than 50 metres away from the accident site where a collision between a supply boat and a landing craft took place at around 9:30 a.m. on Friday morning.
3: It's now day 2 of the search and rescue operations. I can tell you that the condition out at sea today was choppy. I can see a crane on standby to retrieve the sunken supply boat. The Maritime and Port Authority of Singapore also deployed boats to make sure vessels steer clear of the accident site. I understand that the 3 bodies retrieved by Police Coast Guard on Friday morning were aged between 38 and 53 and likely to be crew members of the sunken supply boat. MPA also says port operations have not been affected.
2: Divers were also seen preparing to enter the water for operations to determine if there were any other missing crew members when the supply boat went down. Boat owners I spoke to say the supply boat was likely to be a 90-footer, which is roughly 30 metres in length. More information on which company the boat belongs to or what the boat was doing prior to the collision still remains unknown.
3: Investigations into the collision are ongoing.
1: And that wraps the news. I'm Hui Wong. Headlines anytime on CNA 938 and CNA.Asia. Traffic-wise, take note of an accident on AYE towards MCE after Portsdown Avenue and stalled ones on SLE towards BKE at Lentor Avenue entrance. Also on SLE towards BKE after Woodlands Avenue 12, a stalled vehicle over there. And slow going on Central Expressway towards AYE at Orchard Road exit. Weather-wise, it is partly cloudy or mostly cloudy for the rest of today. Temperature at 31 degrees Celsius, going to a low of 26 degrees Celsius tonight.
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5: Made in SG examines a homegrown brand that is, of course, all local and 100% inspired by love. I'm Melanie Olivero. This is CNA 938. 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You can get all of those and more, and also more miniature food art, wearables and other intricate and charming clay pieces from The Shy Crafter, a polymer clay studio and a pop-up store. The Shy Crafter is a Made in SG passion project helmed by devoted mum Shailin Tan, and its core inspiration comes from her son Isaac, who was diagnosed with ASD or autism spectrum disorder when he was just 6 years old. Creativity runs in their blood, and we get to wear their awesome products on ourselves, or we can give them as gifts. The Shy Crafter also aims to bring about more awareness and acceptance of people who are on the spectrum and others who are also neurodivergent. Let's hear and learn more from Shailin Tan. She's a self-taught polymer clay artist and founder of The Shy Crafter. Welcome to CNA 938, Shailin.
6: Hi, Melanie.
5: Hi. Since we're talking about art and artists, who is your favourite artist? And what about Isaac? Who is his favourite artist as well? I'm pretty sure you have different likes.
6: Okay, my favourite artist is Vincent van Gogh.
5: A Dutch painter, yeah?
6: Yeah, I really love the boldness of his works and his expression of his innermost feelings and thoughts through art. As for Isaac, he doesn't have an artist whom he relates to or he likes a lot. I think it is just basically self-creation on his side.
5: Is there any artwork that, let's say, you're going to a museum? Because I'm assuming that sometimes, oftentimes, you do go to an art museum or you go to some creative fair to see what's on display there. Is he drawn to anything that you know you have a lot of common with him? Because with Vincent van Gogh, it's post-impressionism.
6: Yes.
5: So there's a lot of bold, bright colours and also very strong strokes. What is he personally drawn to?
6: He's drawn to figures, actually.
5: Yeah.
6: Human sculptures, dinosaur figures, actually. He's always studying the details in all the sculptures that he sees. Especially like the limbs, the posture of the limbs. Yeah.
5: Okay, so he very much likes the human form or the animal form as well. Okay, that also makes sense because he's always on the lookout to see what he can churn out himself. So he's studying other objects and bodies as well. Okay, this interview is about you and Isaac's artistic journey, Shailin. So let's talk about you first. When did you find out that illustrations or art or clay art spoke to you? Before, of course, you found out about Isaac.
6: I was an art student since young. I wanted to pursue a job in art, but parental disapproval, so it just ended when I was 16. But decades later, while facilitating Isaac in his clay play and tactile play to elevate his sensory issues, I discovered that I actually like playing with clay too. So together, it is a platform for us that we can sit down together and create and bring out our thoughts and feelings. It is an expression for us, a silent expression.
5: Okay. And when you didn't pursue art, what did you end up doing in the end?
6: I ended up being a school teacher.
5: Yeah.
6: Okay, but years later, because of family, I quit my teaching job and became a full-time tutor. So the Shy Crafter is actually our crafting sideline. I would call it an art initiative whereby we want to show everyone what people with special needs can actually do, that they have their unique talents. And they are no less than any one of us, just different.
5: Sure, quite sure. And we know that all over the world, that's why we want to further bring them into the fold, especially when it's in Singapore, when we try to further have them, more numbers of them in the workforce as well. And we're extra inclusive and where we try to be in Singapore. So the thing is that when you say you were a teacher, were you a polytechnic, secondary, primary or preschool teacher?
6: A primary school teacher.
5: What did you teach?
6: I was the form teacher, so I teach English, math, science and art. Ah. I mean, that's where I can still get in touch with art.
5: Okay, so that means you did teach art, which is good. So you have a lot of inspiration and also experience in that as well.
6: Yes, and back in NIE, while learning to be a teacher, I also took art as one of my modules.
5: Okay, so you were destined to do this for life, which is great. Tell us about Isaac. When did he start exhibiting signs of ASD, autism spectrum disorder? And then tell us more, because you said that he really liked playing with clay pieces.
6: Yes.
5: But let's go back to the signs from the ages of when he was a baby till he was diagnosed at the age of 6.
6: Yes.
5: Okay. Tell us about those 6 years.
6: As a baby, okay, as growing up, he did not hit milestones like any other kids. He couldn't speak very well or even address me or his dad at the age of 2. But surprisingly, he can spell words with those alphabet blocks. And when we bring him out shopping, he can read shop signs without even being taught how to. His only teacher are YouTube videos that teach phonics. So we noticed that he's different, but that didn't like hit us very strongly as to how different he can be. So when he went to preschool, he couldn't socialize with his peers. He cried a lot. He screamed because he couldn't verbalize what he wants. That's when the teachers told us that we may want to have him checked at the KK hospital to see what's wrong. Initially, he was diagnosed with global developmental delay. Mm. Then another
5: year. What is that? Global developmental delay?
6: It's a condition whereby kids are not performing or they are not progressing as what they are supposed to be according to their age.
5: You know why I asked? Because I couldn't talk or walk or crawl until I was almost 2 years old.
6: Oh.
5: So my parents said that I dragged myself around. I couldn't speak. So they were, I think that's probably what it was for me. And then now I can't shut up. You know what I mean? Yeah.
6: Okay, so a year after that diagnosis, he wasn't improving, even with like help and therapies. Then we brought him for another consultation and they say that we may want to have him tested for autism. So after a series of tests and checkups, yes, he was diagnosed with autism. Mm. And we had mixed feelings upon the diagnosis. We were worried about how he's gonna grow, progress, and his future. But at the same time, there was a kind of weird relief that at least now I know what's wrong with him.
5: Mm.
6: And then from there, we tried our best to match him in his growth, learning, and progress. There wasn't much resources when we were at that time when he was about 5 or 6 years old. So we did a lot of reading up, finding out, and then asking around.
5: Hmm.
6: And we are very lucky. We have very supportive family and relatives who are actually there for us, understanding the differences that he displayed and accommodating all his different needs.
5: Okay, so it certainly does take a village, and you had a lot of supportive people when it comes to the education, the educational landscape, and your loved ones, your family members as well. So that was when he was diagnosed. Then this love for feeling clay came about when? Because you mentioned that just now.
6: Okay, throughout his primary school years, he was in a mainstream school, so he felt very pressurized and oppressed in school environment because he was not supposed to do this, not allowed to do that. So every day after school, the moment he got into the car when we fetch him, he would talk a lot about things that he's interested in. Not conversational, but he just wants to let out what's in his mind for the past few hours in school. And back home, we noticed that he likes to play with Play-Doh, blue tack, and he started creating figures of characters that he liked that were not available in store. So initially he wasn't able to manage, so he asked me for help. But after a while, I told him that he has to try on his own. And surprisingly, he built the most wonderful figures that I have ever seen. And during COVID lockdown period, that's when he couldn't go to school, we couldn't go out. And we had to occupy his time to ease his frustration and to give him an outlet to express himself. So I joined him in those hours of clay play. And, you know, me being me, itchy fingers, I started trying to make like miniature food, flowers. And yeah, it just started from there.
5: Okay, that's how the Shy Crafter was born in 2020, yeah? So the thing is that you mentioned it's a clay studio. So the thing is it your studio or people can go there?
6: It is not actually a real studio.
5: Okay.
6: It is just a corner in our home where we craft together. I don't have a physical shop nor an online store. I usually just post our creations on Instagram. I have an account for mine, The Shy Crafter, and I started one called shortwave_Isaac Chang for him, whereby all his works and creations I will post up there. So yeah, and we will get orders by word of mouth or Instagram DMs, and then on and off we'll participate in meaningful pop-up events to showcase our art and share our story and to let people see what people with special needs can do.
5: Correct. So it's not a full-fledged store at the moment, neither is it a studio, yeah? Okay.
6: Yes.
5: Shailin, I love your polymer clay art. So we met some months back and I bought your donut earrings, the chocolate donut earrings and the strawberry donut earrings. And also I bought your ice cream sandwich earrings as well, which I'm wearing today.
6: Yes, I saw.
5: Yeah, so nice. I love it. I love it.
6: Thank you.
5: What are your popular bestsellers? Because I remember seeing an Ang Ku Kueh ring for sale at your pop-up.
6: Yes, I've been doing this for the past few years and I noticed that the best sellers are actually my local delights wearable pieces that comes in different forms of miniature kueh like Ang Ku Kueh, those Teochew Peng Kueh, the pink colored ones, Tutu Kueh, and iconic ice jam biscuits and paddle pop ice cream. Then for Isaac, his best seller currently would be his Unseen Era Dinosaur Blind Boxes. And his signature T-Rex keychains.
5: Yeah, because I saw when someone bought his blind box dinosaurs and they were so impressed that they bought an entire box of it.
6: Yes. Yeah,
5: and that went down a charm as well. Your wearables, your miniature art wearables, like your kueh tutu earrings, and of course, there's also the donut earrings and the pineapple tart earrings. Do both of y'all ever cross-collaborate? Does he want to do earrings? Do you want to do dinosaurs? Oh, there is a distinction there.
6: There is a distinction. Okay. I do not really touch on his dinosaurs unless to help him touch up with a bit of work that customers request. And he, he has not expressed any desire to want to cross that line into food and flowers. But we did one collab recently called The Incredible Gino, whereby he built a cute chubby purple dinosaur and I added some kueh elements onto Gino to make Gino look like a superhero with Ang Ku Kueh that resembles headphones, tutu kueh that are his elbow and knee pads, and he rides on a kueh salad skateboard on ice jam wheels with a rainbow lapis kueh cape.
5: Is that a sculpture or the bag that I saw?
6: It is actually, it came from that sculpture that we collaborated on, and then because we love the image of that sculpture so much, we digitalized it and we printed onto tote bags, and the tote bags are for sale too.
5: Correct. That's what I saw at your pop-up too. So the sculptures are all sold out.
6: There's only one left.
5: Oh, and it's made out of clay.
6: Polymer clay.
5: Oh, maybe you should mass produce it and find a local toy maker here to do it, not just in polymer clay, but you know, Play Nation is a local toy manufacturer here, and she's headed by a Singaporean woman.
6: Okay.
5: Or maybe there's something we can...
6: That's something we can explore.
5: Definitely. I also say, as we Singaporeans say. Hey, Shailin, how are you hoping the Shy Crafter business will further help Isaac, even after you and your husband are no longer around? I know a lot of parents have their fears and their concerns because they know that in all probability they will their children will outlive them.
6: Actually, the Shy Crafter is a springboard, a platform for Isaac to start and see the world and be known to the world. So moving on, he's actually taking courses on different art forms like ceramics in ArtDis Singapore, and post-graduation, maybe a year later, he expressed his interest in taking stop motion and videography classes in the same art school so that maybe he can try out other things. But moving on, we'll just take things one step at a time because we do not rush things that he's not comfortable or not ready for. And we are very blessed to have four kids. So with his three other siblings who are looking out for him, I hope that his future will be smooth sailing.
5: Yeah, I've seen his sisters and brothers and they love the family so much. They love him so much. So I think you've got a good family unit there, Shailin.
6: Thank you.
5: Congratulations on doing this with Isaac, for the success of this art business of yours, and for having such wonderful children.
6: Thank you, Melanie.
5: Love and creativity, they know no bounds, and the Shy Crafter embodies this in spades. I've been with Shailin Tan. She's a self-taught polymer clay artist, devoted mum, and founder of the Shy Crafter, that polymer Lena Clay Studio we've been talking about. Learn about her creations, her miniature food art creations, and that of her son Isaac. He loves dinosaurs. Look out for all their creations at The Shy Crafter on Instagram. And maybe you should check out Isaac as well. He's got his own page at shockwave_Isaac Chang. This has been Made in SG. I'm Melanie Olivero for CNA 938.
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14: Tech fans, this one's for you. We've got a new, completely worked from the ground up version of Siri. It's called Siri AI. This was just announced last week at WWDC 2026. Now, a lot of you are thinking like, hey, why so slow? What's taking Siri so long to wake up? Hang on a second. Let's bear in mind, Siri's never been an AI or Gen AI assistant. It never was supposed to be that. It's a personal assistant. It's a digital assistant to help you do things on your Apple devices. I'm going to learn more about these changes to the architecture, what you can do with this digital assistant that is Siri on your Apple devices and how it works across the Apple ecosystem with someone who was just back from WWDC. My chat with Adam Lobo next, but first up, the latest news.
13: 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Understand Asia.
1: Good evening, I'm Hui Wong with the news at 6:30. Pakistan has unveiled its national budget as it raises defence spending and sets a steep tax collection target. Authorities say the plan will help achieve 4% growth in the next fiscal year and keep the nation's $7 billion IMF loan program on track. Hira Mustafa filed this report from Islamabad.
15: Following approval from Prime Minister Shehbaz Sharif, Finance Minister Mohammad Aurangzeb tabled Pakistan's federal budget in Parliament, describing it as a roadmap for economic stability and growth despite regional tensions and global uncertainty. Aurangzeb said the economy grew by 3.7% in the outgoing fiscal year, the highest rate in 4 years. He said large-scale manufacturing expanded by 6.1%, while the services sector grew by 4.1%, both recording their strongest performance in 4 years. The government says the budget is aimed at supporting industrial growth through tax and tariff reforms, while encouraging exports and investment. Fiscal discipline remains a key priority as Islamabad seeks to stay on track with the conditions of its $7 billion IMF loan program. One of the most closely watched measures was defense spending. The government has allocated about $10.6 billion for defense in the fiscal year beginning in July, an 18% increase from the previous year. Officials say the rise reflects evolving regional security challenges following months of heightened tensions in South Asia. For consumers, the budget offered some relief. The government reduced income tax rates for the salaried class and abolished an additional surcharge on higher income earners. Economists say the measures could ease pressure on households after inflation has returned to double digits in recent months.
16: Now you can see the government emerging with some spirit of growth, you know, at the center of this budget. There is a hope that the reduction in the taxes will drive consumption domestically.
15: The government also removed taxes on women's sanitary products a move welcomed by advocates who say such items remain unaffordable for many families. Taxes on contraceptives have also been abolished. Officials say the measure is intended to support family planning efforts and raise awareness about population management. The budget also includes funding for climate-related initiatives, including disaster preparedness, as Pakistan continues to grapple with the economic consequences of increasingly frequent extreme weather events. But critics argue that the government should also focus on reducing its own expenditures, particularly at a time when the country is seeking to attract foreign investment and stabilize its struggling economy.
1: Hira Mustafa from Islamabad with that report, in which you also heard Syed Ali Ehsan, Chief Development Officer at the Policy Research Institute of Market Economy. Artificial intelligence company Anthropic has shut down access to its latest and most powerful models after the US government ordered it to suspend access for all foreign nationals. Anthropic said it received the export control directive from the government yesterday, though no details were provided about the underlying national security concerns. Based on the company's understanding, the US government believes it has identified a method for bypassing or jailbreaking Fable 5, while Anthropic disputes that such findings warrant the withdrawal of a commercial model. It has disabled Fable 5 and Mythos 5 for all customers to comply with the directive. The company said it believes the situation stems from a misunderstanding and is working to restore access to the models as soon as possible. Access to all other models remains unaffected. Anthropic launched a Claude Fable 5 earlier this week, positioning it as a new tier of AI capability. But experts have warned that models of this sophistication could dramatically accelerate sophisticated advanced cyber attacks if they fall into the wrong hands. Former Philippine President Rodrigo Duterte has been ordered to go for another health check to assess his fitness to stand trial before the International Criminal Court. The ICC issued the instruction ahead of trial proceedings on alleged crimes against humanity, which are due to begin in November. Judges in The Hague approved the request from Duterte's legal team. They'd argued that the 81-year-old's health had deteriorated since an earlier examination in January, which determined he was fit to take part in pre-trial proceedings. The ICC said in its decision that fitness to stand trial is a key part to ensure fairness, and the review is needed to ensure Duterte can meaningfully exercise his legal rights. Duterte is facing allegations linked to his anti-drug campaign, which left thousands of people dead during his time as president. The trial at the International Criminal Court is scheduled to begin on the 30th of November. And that wraps the news. I'm Hui Wong. Headlines anytime on CNA 938 and CNA.asia.
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14: The undisputed star of the show, the absolute grand execution of the assistant we thought we knew. Say goodbye to Siri AI saying something like this.
22: Sorry, I didn't quite get that.
14: Oh, every time that happens, or every time it tells me, like, I'll open up the website on your phone, I've always wondered, it's like, could it be a little bit smarter? Well, guess what? The new generation of Apple Intelligence plus Siri means Siri AI and evolution. We're talking about context awareness, the idea that maybe it could read your group chats and help pull out a flight number from a three-month-old email, or maybe look through what's on your screen to figure out exactly what you're working on, or even getting its own way to sync across conversations on your iPhones, your Macs, your Apple Vision Pro. And that's not all. Announced at the WWDC 2026, a new liquid glass UI customization, massive new AI photo editing tools, Apple's heavy pivot into clinical back safety controls. These are all things that I definitely want to zoom into in a future interview. But for now, it's that new era of Siri AI that I want to talk about. This is Tech Talk. Welcome in to my guest, Adam Lobo, Tech YouTuber and content creator and host and sufferer of jet lag right now, I think. Adam Lobo just got off the plane back from WWDC, I believe.
23: Yes, absolutely. Hello, Daniel. It's been a long time, but it's really nice to be here. Yes, jet lag hasn't fully kicked in yet, but I'm very excited to talk to you about everything that everybody needs to know about WWDC.
14: The last time that I was at WWDC, there was the announcement of Apple Intelligence. And there was the, yeah, and we all expected Apple Intelligence to be this, but it seems like this is what Apple Intelligence was supposed to be. Talk to me about this concept of this new architecture, the blending of Siri plus Apple Intelligence.
23: So there is one new brand. I mean, what the main thing is, the brand new Siri AI that has been renamed. So instead of just naming it as Siri, so Siri AI is brand new. Mm-hmm. Now, it is still an assistant at heart, but what's happening is that all the generative AI underneath. Then one thing which I definitely need to tell everybody's listening is the fact that we need to really understand how does the foundation models work, like Apple's foundation models together with Google Gemini. That is essentially what it is, because everybody needs to understand that this is actually a deep collaboration, which is leveraging on the technologies from Google, not Gemini itself, right? So it's not like those days whereby, or the iOS 26, where, you know, when you ask something and then you ask whether you want to ask ChatGPT, what's happening is that at the root of it all, it is a combination of using Google's technology and using their model intelligence. And then you kind of go in together hand in hand with Apple's foundation models. Then you generate everything at all, and everything is on device. So that is what is exactly happening. Because a lot of people have this conception or misconception about how, are they switching from ChatGPT to Gemini? It's not the case. It's actually going very much from the bottom, combining it with foundation models, and then coming up with Siri AI.
14: Yeah, that's very interesting. That collaboration with Google Gemini models as well. So interesting. But the thing is, that it's interesting what you mentioned as well. This is still functionally a digital assistant. It is not a Gen AI. So in case people are thinking like, oh, this is the Siri version of Google Gemini or Microsoft Copilot or ChatGPT or Claude. No, this isn't a generative AI or an AI agent, right?
23: Yeah, absolutely. So it is basically something which is new. At the same time, it is something that is going to be on device, because your typical LLMs out there, you know how, like, no matter what, you need to be on the internet. Now, of course, when it comes to more complex stuff, it may need to go on the internet, but still in the end of the day, a lot of personal contacts, which you mentioned earlier, it is all done on device, which means that you don't really need to worry about your data going out there. Everything is done within on device. And that's one of the reasons why Siri AI is different than any other assistance of the any other platforms as well.
14: Yeah. Okay. So let me play you an example. This is from the WWDC video presentation that was given, that Adam Lebow saw in person, actually. The idea is, you know, you can get it to perform more functions back to back in a smarter way. Again, this is an onboard assistant, and I'll be talking about the importance of privacy and private cloud compute with Adam in just a moment. But how many times have you been to a family event, or you went out with your family and, blah, blah, blah, and then like you've taken the photos, and some of it is the food photos and some of it is the family gathering photos, and then people WhatsApp you and they're like, hey, send the photos, I want to add the photos, then you end up sending it to WhatsApp and then people it gets boring, right? Now, how about this?
0: Show me photos from up in Shasta last weekend. Siri is searching through my photos to find the ones from my family's recent ranch trip. Let's see. Okay, that's a lot of cows. Add just the ones with Bryce, Madison, and Quinn to our shared family album. So without having to go into the Photos app at all, Siri can help me find just the photos I had in mind. All right, those are awesome. And share them with the whole family. Easy as that.
14: So that's the thing, repeated questions, repeated prompts, not so necessary. It's almost like a free-flowing conversation. Did you get that conversational awareness was there in your experiences with the demos? Do you get a chance to interact with Siri AI?
23: Yeah, so I've already got the developer beta, but Siri
14: is... Of course you do. Of course Adam Lebow is already there. What am I saying?
23: But one of the best things is that, of course, we want to know the demos. And when they did the demos, it was very quick. To be fair, it was actually quicker than the keynote itself, which I was actually surprised, which means that we know that it will only go quicker in terms of searching photos and stuff like that. But one of the main things is that the on-screen awareness is really, really good. Besides what was demoed over there, I just love the idea of, you know, pointing the iPhone's camera, because right now the Siri app is on, the Siri mode is on the iPhone's camera app. Mm-hmm. So now you can actually do things like point at your bill after you're done with your makan, and then after you can kind of share it accordingly. That's really mind-blowing. I've seen that. The demonstration was really good. There's another demonstration was also really amazing, is that you know how you get email and say, hey, don't forget to pack these items, right?
14: Yes.
23: But it's so detailed, like it's too many stuff. You can literally just press and hold the power button or just ask Siri. And another thing which is also important is how you activate Siri besides pressing and holding. Because right now, the brand new Siri lives at your dynamic island. Mm-hmm. So you don't have to swipe from the top or so you get it. But what's great is that as soon as you activate it, it can actually understand your screen. So you can open up your email and say that, look through this email, please add the camping items to my list. Then you actually open Apple Notes and put it over there. And it happens so fast. So that for me was, like I said, it was even faster than the keynote. If you all thought that the keynote was fast, trying it right now during the demo is even more mind-blowing.
21: It's the tech that works. Tech Talk with Daniel Martin.
14: I use Siri across various platforms. I've got it on my MacBook. I've got HomePods all over my house. My entire house is linked up to my HomePod ecosystem. It opens and closes my curtains. It turns on my music. It reminds me about, you know, the groceries I have to buy and things like that. Talk to me about the integration with various different versions. It's not just on the phone. So, for example, Spotlight is going to be something useful. Yeah. You can type in Siri prompts in into your spotlight, so to speak?
23: Yeah, so currently it's working across the iPhone, the Mac, and iPad, and also your Apple Watch. So what happens is that if you're on
14: HomePod
23: an iPhone...
14: don't have like
23: HomePod, no news on HomePod.
14: Yet. Okay.
23: Yeah, so that is the...
14: That's my life. Latest news.
23: Well, yeah, for me, I also have HomePod at home, but I did ask and there's no news on HomePod yet. So currently it's available on the iPad, the iPhone, and also on the Mac together with your Apple Watch as well. So on each devices, it works differently. Like on the iPad, what is super cool is that it also works by swiping at the top of the screen, but you can kind of move. There's a very cute little animation and then you bring it down. That's how you bring out Siri.
14: But you know what the side effect of this is? On your, oftentimes I'm touching my Mac, no? By mistake, because I'm so used to touching screens.
23: Oh, yes. Well, yeah. So that could be a side effect, but...
14: Hint, we need a touchscreen MacBook, everybody. Maybe it'll come soon. Who knows?
23: I didn't say it. I just kept quiet. then on the Mac, you're right about Spotlight. Now, what's cool about Spotlight is that when you start writing something which sounds like a command or it sounds like a question, that's where Siri will automatically, or Siri AI will automatically detect. Say, oh, this sounds like a question. And then it will actually turn into Siri AI. But if you're just finding files and stuff like that, the Mac OS will automatically know that, okay, you're trying to find files and stuff like that. Now, what's good is that there's also a dedicated Siri app. So it's similar like how you see on your typical assistants where you have like a separate app so you can call back to check out what you talked about. Maybe you talk about something like maybe a week ago and you want to just go back and look at that research which you actually asked Siri AI. So each Siri app is available not only on the Mac, not only on the iPad and iPhone, but also on the Apple Watch. So imagine calling out Siri AI and also getting the whole entire context of the app on your watch as well. So yeah, it is available in all platforms in those ways, which is really, really amazing.
14: I've got a minute and a half left. Adam, talk to me about privacy here, because privacy has always been at the core of what Apple's been doing. That's how they've differentiated them from many of the other tech providers. And when it comes to the idea of AI, a lot of people always assume that no matter what, it is stored on a server somewhere by default. But again, when I went for WWDC 2-3 years ago, when they launched Apple Intelligence, there was all this notion about the idea of private cloud compute stored on their local servers, if anything. First of all, it's private cloud compute, so it's happening on device. If not, if it does have to send, it goes to an Apple server first that can be verified by third party. And if need be, you can then ask a deeper question that brings you out to ChatGPT. And yes, that might be stored on the ChatGPT servers potentially. What happens to that architecture, that flow now?
23: It is very plain and simple. On device is by default. So when it comes to you just asking contacts, just asking things on your screen and all, that is on device by default. If it's a bit more heavier task, that's where it goes into the private cloud compute. So even though it goes on the private cloud compute, that term PCC, the term PCC or private cloud compute clearly means that the data, even though it's going over there, is never stored, is never accessible even from Apple as well. Now, even outside experts can actually go and try and they actually can verify that, because private cloud compute has been around for the longest time. It's not something brand new. So as long as the context is not heavier, for example, maybe you want to go to some deep research and stuff like that, then it goes onto private cloud compute. But other than that, majority of your daily use, like, you know, just using Siri AI every single day, it is purely on device. So unless you are really doing some heavy research, just looking to doing some stuff, maybe asking to build a table of comparisons and stuff like that, then you'll go into private cloud compute. Otherwise, it's always on device.
14: Will you still be prompted to exit like and go to ChatGPT, which is what the previous...
23: Nope.
14: No more?
23: Nope. No signs of that, absolutely. And in case you're wondering, or in case everybody's wondering, it does not do like what it used to do last time, whereby like, you know, would you like to ask ChatGPT? Right now, everything just goes in a flow. They won't ask you whether you need to go to ChatGPT, whether you want to go to any other external LLMs like Claude and stuff like that. So it is very clear that whatever you ask Siri AI to do, it will immediately do it, because ultimately, like I said, it is built on Apple's foundation models, which is what is making it so much mind-blowing, especially with the photo features. We do not have time, like the photo features, like the spatial reframing, the extend, the cleanup. Oh my God, have you seen the videos of the cleanup? so much improvement. People are doing comparisons between iOS 26 and iOS 27.
14: So fast
23: and
14: you can jump. See that.
23: Exactly. And for me, it is something that is really mind-blowing, and it only can get better because it's already good now. And you already seen the improvement. Like I said, the speed based on the demonstration which they did for us. During the keynote, it still felt a little slower compared to in IRL, in real time, which I think is something which is really good. And I believe that once it comes out later on this year, it's going to be super smooth.
14: I do believe that, you know, it's great that you've explained it the way you've explained it in holistically terms, because this is a personal assistant on your device powered by artificial intelligence that has broad world knowledge, that has private cloud compute and privacy at its core, but it's not generative AI. Right. But it's going to be able to assist you. It's like having a personal assistant. You're a celebrity with your own personal assistant that can do all these things for you. Can you organize this? Can you send these photos here? Can you make this happen? Can you find that message that somebody said that they wanted to send? Hey, what was that email? That's what I've always actually wanted to do with my device. And that's what usually you have a secretary or an assistant for. But now no need lah. You got Siri AI lah. But will it ever do that horrible thing anymore? You know that horrible thing where it says, I don't know the answer to that, but I found a few websites and I can send them to your iPhone if you want.
23: No more. Absolutely no. Oh, like okay. They were doing demos. Okay, look, I think you've been a dub, right? And you know, like after the event, they will have all these briefings where they will just, and I love these briefings because you can ask anything under the sun, right? Without worrying about how the answer is going to be, which is amazing, right? And one of the main things that I could take away from all of the briefing is the fact that every demonstration they did, not even once, it was like, let me try again. No, it was all the way working perfectly and it was super fast in every single platform, the Mac, the iPad, and also on the iPhone.
14: Now, Adam Lobo, ask Siri to go and close your curtains and have a good night's sleep and rest from your jet lag, because he's talking to us live as he's just touched down, coming back. Thank you so much. Great to see you again. Thank you for your time.
23: Good buddy. Take care.
14: You can find him on YouTube and check out his reviews and tech content as well. Malaysian tech YouTuber, content creator and host Adam Lobo. I'm Daniel Martin. This has been Tech Talk.
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3: Hi, I'm Trish Xavier, a lawyer and former expert guest on Singapore Today. 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
24: We have gone to the World Cup and it has kicked off in North America. First game in Mexico City Stadium. Mexico beat South Africa 2-0 in that match. It was pretty exciting. And it also saw quite a number of red cards. Yeah. Three. All straight reds, and it's the most number of red cards in an opening match of a World Cup, by the way. We caught up with our reporter, Nikhil Qatar, who is tracking all things World Cup for us.
25: It's going to be a jam-packed tournament over the next 39, 40 days. So if you're a football fan, good luck to you in getting your 7 to 8 hours of sleep or staying alert, and myself included. I've always been an England fan because of the players I've watched coming through the English League. But, you know, it looks pretty strong this time around. A lot of people say that, you know, France or Spain could win it as well.
24: That's all right.
25: Exciting. Let's see what happens.
26: Wow, fantastic, baby.
27: Fans of Big Bang, get ready to dance your heart out. K-pop legends G-Dragon, Taeyong and Daesung have officially announced their reunion world tour. and Singapore is on the list. The trio is set to perform at the National Stadium on 17th of October. Coinciding with the group's 20th anniversary, this will also be their first world tour since 2017 and since members Seungri and Top left. Now, ticket prices and the tour's official titles, they are still to be announced, so make sure you stay tuned for those details.
24: And staying on upcoming concerts here at home, British singer-songwriter Sienna Spiro will be performing here in Singapore at the Capitol Theatre. Mark your calendars for the 11th of January next year. She's known for genre blending a mix of pop, jazz and soul. She's only 20 years old. Yeah. And here's the thing, gone are the days of American Idol and stuff like that. She actually shot to fame via TikTok back in 2021 before she broke into the international charts with Die on This Hill. General ticket sales for her performance at Capitol Theatre here in Singapore begin on 18th of June via Ticketmaster. Those ticket prices range from $128 to $208, excluding booking fee.
27: And that's it for our weekly Trend Watch. It is something you can catch every week on The Morning Report. Till the next one.
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11: The shutdown of several outlets has raised questions about the brand's future in Singapore.
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6: Heading over to Chef X at Clark Quay, a new pasta fish pop-up turns fish into a meal, an exhibition and a conversation about where and how we choose to eat. But first, the news.
7: Good evening, I'm Hui Wong with the news at 7 o'clock. The US and Iran are signalling that they're close to reaching terms to end the war. Iranian Foreign Minister Abbas Araghchi says a memorandum of understanding with Washington could be signed in the coming days once the negotiating stages are complete. But he cautioned that things could still change. Details of the story from Clara Lee.
8: There is growing speculation that the signing of the MOU could happen in Geneva. Switzerland has said it's prepared to host it, though the Iranian foreign minister says it might take place remotely. He says the document represents the first of two steps towards ending the conflict, with a final agreement to follow. A senior Trump administration official says the memorandum, once signed, would trigger a 60-day period of technical talks. The discussions would focus on implementing the points of the agreement, including the full lifting of an American naval blockade in the Strait of Hormuz. Washington says the deal also calls for the dismantling of Iran's nuclear program. But Tehran says nuclear negotiations with Washington would only begin during the second phase and only after the MOU has been implemented. Despite having agreed on a ceasefire in April, the US and Iran have exchanged intermittent fire, including two rounds of tit-for-tat strikes this week. US President Donald Trump yesterday announced he was calling off planned additional strikes on Iran, saying a, quote, great settlement to end the conflict had been reached. Pakistan, a key mediator in the war, says the US and Iran have agreed on the wording of a deal and will continue to work with both sides to finalize the next steps. Israel is not involved in the talks.
7: Even with reports of a US-Iran deal nearing, Lebanon remains a sticking point in future negotiations. US President Donald Trump has stated repeatedly that Lebanon will not be part of the Memorandum of Understanding, but Iran has been insistent on including it. Clara Lee with the details.
8: Israel has been stepping up military operations across Lebanon's south. Fresh airstrikes hit areas near the port city of Tyre and Nabatieh, with residents in Tyre reporting near daily attacks. Extensive damage has been reported across several neighborhoods. As Israel keeps up with its strikes, it also issued a wide-ranging evacuation warning to more than 20 locations, including a largely Christian district previously spared the worst of the bombardment. Israel claims Hezbollah fighters are operating in those areas. The escalation comes amid reports of fresh round of talks between Lebanon and Israel in Washington on the

0: What a great game! What's the next play?
1: We go straight to the goal! Breakfast at McDonald's! My treat!
2: Try the new breakfast burgers from McDonald's. Juicy chicken ham or sausage, crisp fresh lettuce, and a creamy garlic dressing on soft whole buns. It's the ultimate kickstart after a night of World Cup action. Breakfast hours only while stocks last.
0: You're a legend!
3: I know.
4: Seventh attraction with other economies which are not inside the G7.
5: But the most closely watched meeting for Prime Minister Modi might not be the one in the main hall. It is a potential one-on-one with US President Donald Trump on the sidelines of the ASEAN summit. If it happens, it will be the first time the two leaders have met face-to-face since Mr. Modi visited Washington in February last year. Since then, both sides have been locked in lengthy negotiations over a trade deal marred by US tariffs, and a more recent flare-up in ties has been New Delhi's strong protest against US military strikes on civilian ships in the Gulf region that killed three Indian sailors. More broadly, the Iran-US war itself could be high on the agenda as New Delhi navigates fuel supply and price shocks.
4: It would be very useful because there are many issues which are sort of clouding the atmosphere, and a meeting could result in clearing the air and in any case taking forward in a truly significant manner the huge amount of efforts which are going in on the bilateral trade deal in terms of several other things, the Quad initiatives which are taking place, etc. You know, let's be clear, chemistry matters.
5: Before the G7, however, Prime Minister Modi has two important bilateral stops. He will hold talks with French President Emmanuel Macron, with a new fighter jet deal likely on the cards. Leaders will also jointly inaugurate an India Innovates program in Nice, which promises to bring together startups and venture capital from both countries. Prime Minister Modi will also make a historic first visit to Slovakia, with trade, investment, automobile manufacturing, railway cooperation on the agenda. However, the main message New Delhi could be looking to convey during this trip is over the economic and security concerns of the Global South due to the conflict in West Asia, and highlighting India's own diplomatic standing as a power that can bridge the developing world and developed Western bloc.
6: In that report by Ishan Garg, you also heard Manjeev Singh Puri, former ambassador, Government of India. China has sharply criticized the Pentagon decision to label some of its biggest technology companies as firms supporting the Chinese military, raising fresh tensions between the world's two largest economies. Beijing says it's strongly dissatisfied and firmly opposes the move, which adds companies like Alibaba, Baidu, BYD and NIO to a US military-linked entities list. China's Commerce Ministry accused Washington of misusing national security concerns and warned it would take what it called resolute measures to protect the interests of Chinese companies. The Pentagon says the firms contribute to China's military-civil fusion strategy, although the companies have repeatedly denied military ties. Inclusion on the list does not trigger immediate sanctions, but it can restrict Pentagon procurement and increase scrutiny from U.S. investors and businesses. The move comes less than a month after a Trump-Xi summit that sought to stabilize ties and ease trade tensions. A shark attack has left a woman critically injured off a popular beach in Sydney. It's the latest in a string of incidents across Australia. Police say the 35-year-old victim was swimming near Coogee Beach this morning. Bystanders reportedly pulled her from the water and administered first aid before paramedics arrived. Several nearby beaches have been shut for 24 hours as authorities monitor the area for further shark sightings. Here's New South Wales Ambulance Inspector Mike Corliss.
7: When we arrived, we found a 35-year-old had been what we appear to be attacked by a large shark. She has quite massive wounds to her left lower leg and her arms. She's been stabilised by the medical teams and paramedics on scene, and she's been given blood products whilst here. She's been transported by road to St Vincent's Hospital in a serious to critical condition.
6: The attack comes amid a recent rise in shark fatalities across Australia. Government data shows the country has averaged 2 to 3 fatal attacks a year since 2000.

0: Experts say growing coastal populations and increased participation in water sports have led to more encounters with sharks. A crane has been deployed to recover a sunken supply boat involved in a collision with a landing craft that killed three people in Singapore. The operation is part of ongoing search and rescue efforts a day after the incident off Pasir Panjang Terminal. Authorities say port operations remain unaffected. Nadine Yam with this report from the incident site.
1: Three people dead, but we don't know if that's the end to the number of casualties. I'm currently less than 50 metres away from the accident site where a collision between a supply boat and a landing craft took place at around 9:30 a.m. on Friday morning.
2: It's now day two of the search and rescue operations. I can tell you that the condition out at sea today was choppy. I can see a crane on standby to retrieve the sunken supply boat. The Maritime and Port Authority of Singapore also deployed boats to make sure vessels steer clear of the accident site. I understand that the three bodies retrieved by Police Coast Guard on Friday morning were aged between 38 and 53 and likely to be crew members of the sunken supply boat. MPA also says port operations have not been affected.
1: Divers were also seen preparing to enter the water for operations to determine if there were any other missing crew members when the supply boat went down. Boat owners I spoke to say the supply boat was likely to be a 90-footer, which is roughly 30 metres in length. More information on which company the boat belongs to or what the boat was doing prior to the collision still remains unknown.
2: Investigations into the collision are ongoing.
0: And that wraps the news. I'm Hui Wong. Headlines anytime on CNA 938 and CNA.asia.
3: Now, Eat Drink Singapore with Cheryl Goh.
4: Hello and welcome to Eat Drink Singapore with me, Cheryl Goh. Now, for most of us who enjoy seafood, how many of us actually know what fish is at the wet market, right? Do we actually know what we're eating? Well, Pasar Fish started by bringing people through wet markets to better understand where seafood comes from. And now they're taking that idea to the dining table with their first ever pop-up at Chef X, a Far East organization initiative that gives emerging and home-based chefs a chance to test their F&B concepts at Clarke Quay Central. And for Pasar Fish, that means turning the dining room into part meal, part learning experience, and bringing their signature tours into the kitchen and, of course, onto our plates, into our bellies. So to tell us more about this very fascinating concept, we have with us today Kenny Lick and Elliot James Ong, who are co-founders of Pasar Fish. Kenny and Elliot, happy World Oceans Day and welcome to Eat Drink Singapore.
5: Happy Oceans Day.
4: Yeah, okay. So for listeners who are new to you guys, tell us how Pasar Fish came about and what got you into starting the conversation around the fish that we eat in Singapore. Who's taking this?
5: Yeah, I think it's a long story, but I'm just going to keep it short. Yeah. So Kenny and I used to work at the Worldwide Fund for Nature, WWF. Oh. We went into conservation. Wow. And after we left WWF, we started traveling around Southeast Asia. So we both realized that through that experience, we both love seafood, but we also care for the animals that we use in our seafood in Singapore. And as we were traveling around Southeast Asia, we were like, wow, these markets are really interesting. And we always visit a market when we go to different countries. Yeah. But how come we aren't going to the ones in Singapore?
4: Right here at home,
5: and
4: right?
5: And we were thinking about that. Yeah, it should be just as interesting. So when we came back, we paid a visit to several of our big markets and realized that, the diversity is really, really cool. Why aren't people, exploring our wet markets, getting to know the food that we eat? So we decided that with our knowledge, because we grew up going with our mothers, our grandmothers to the market, learning different names, learning the uses and things like that. So through that, visiting the wet markets, we also realized Singaporeans are losing touch with it. So that was the first touch point. Yeah. And then we decided to weave in sustainability and more of like historical narratives and things like that.
4: I really like the point you made about how Singaporeans are losing touch and that it's something that's really important to preserve in a way. I mean, like you, I also grew up following my mom to the wet market. But now, if you ask me to go by myself, I'm very intimidated because I also really don't know what I'm doing, right? And, my mom had her regular like vegetable man who would even, could pre-pack her orders and everything. And same with fish, right? But for me, it's like, oh dear, I really don't know what I'm doing. So I really love that you're trying to help bridge that gap with more people. I think that's a really great effort that you guys are doing. Pasar Fish has spent a lot of time bringing people to the wet markets and having these conversations with the fish sellers. How did you eventually end up into the kitchen at Chef X? And how are you using the menu to help diners see the value of lesser known fish beyond familiar names like maybe salmon or sea bass? Yeah.
6: So I think the concept was actually explored very early on. We have always been doing like collaborations with different chefs.
4: Yeah.
6: And we both cook a lot ourselves as well.
4: Yeah.
6: And, you know, because of Pasa Fish, we always think like food. You know, in Singapore, it's one of the bridging points across people and different communities as well. So with our menu as well, we actually focus on three separate touch points. First is actually a head-to-tail kind of dining.
4: Nice.
6: So we try to utilize everything from, you know, the rolls, the fats of the fish, skin, even the livers as well.
4: Wow.
6: So we want to bring back this whole sustainability concept where we are not leaving fish to waste.
4: Yeah.
6: And then the second one is also a little bit on heritage cuisines. So cuisines that is not very oftenly found outside, more in homes rather. So we want to bring back this knowledge of reminding people like, oh, this is what we grew up with and this is part of our culture as well.
4: Yeah.
6: And last of all, we also want to feature all these different alternative fishes, we call them. Because I think outside, like you mentioned, we eat sea bass, we eat salmon, we eat batang.
4: Yeah.
6: But a lot of them are now either over-farmed, over-fished as well, which becomes an environmental problem. Henceforth, what we do is we get fishes that commonly you wouldn't see is sold outside commonly. So we have done silver grunts or commonly known as silver snappers as well.
4: Okay.
6: We have done giant trevallies, and our next up in the coming week is actually using cobias. I'm very sure this is quite unfamiliar to many people.
4: Yeah.
6: But that's kind of what we want to do. We want to say that you don't always have to eat the same fish.
4: There's
6: just a different way of prepping different types of fishes.
4: Are the fishes that you mentioned deep sea fish or they're freshwater fish?
6: I'll say like that. It's quite a mix. We have some like bottom dwellers, we have some pelagic fishes.
4: I see.
6: And some of them are just lesser known just because in certain cultures they're big, but not so much in Singapore because we're just not used to seeing them.
4: Yeah.
6: Or it's not widely available because there's not much value for fishmongers and fish merchants to bring them in.
4: Especially if there's no demand, right?
6: Exactly.
4: Yeah. Okay. So let's talk about Chef X because this is not just a sit and dine place. How about you bringing the wider pasta fish experience of the fish markets and the fish sellers into this space?
5: I think it's a dining experience, but also we wanted it to be more of a learning experience and a place to get to know us. So a lot of people have been following us on social media and coming with us on our tours, but getting to know us personally, Chef X is a great space for that. I mean, when we have time.
4: Yeah.
5: So you can come out and talk to the customers, explain a bit more really behind the concept of pasta fish. We also have... I would say mini, but actually it's quite a widespread of items that we put on display. It's like a mini museum where we have all these traditional fish traps, we have fish specimens, we have all our merchandise on display, and also information boards so people can dine, take a break, have a look around, and then go back to their meal or have a chat with us.
4: Nice. So it's really you're really bringing a part of the pasta fish experience, that educational aspect of it, into the Chef X space.
6: Exactly. And you don't even have to dine with us. You can just come in for a free look around.
4: Oh, really? Yeah. Oh, that's very nice. I don't think any other residents at Chef X have done something like this. So you guys are the first. So let's talk a bit about the food that's being served at Chef X. The menboyu uses ikan parang with a honey lemon drizzle. And ikan parang is often overlooked by diners because of its bones. But it can have, it still has a long place in local cooking. So what made you want to put this this dish on the menu in this way?
6: Right. So I think like with fish paste, there's a lot of time we actually focus on using yellowtail today. And not saying that it's not great, but we have found records that it's overfished in many areas. So we are trying to diversify a little bit about the different types of fishes that we use. The other one that is also commonly used is the trapfin bream. We call it angoli kia as well. So we are trying to discover new other fishes to use. And actually, wolf herring or ikan parang is actually commonly used as well. We call them saito or sitao.
4: Yeah, I think I've heard of that.
6: So, but then nowadays, just because there's too much work deboning it or, you know, just getting the scraps of meat out of it. So it's slowly disappearing as well. And it's actually a really delicate and also sweet fish that actually pairs very well with, you know, like a very buttery brioche on top, which we wrapped it in.
4: Wow.
6: Yeah. So that's actually one of the other initiatives that we're trying to push, you know, all these alternative fishes.
4: Yeah.
6: And, you know, it tastes great. It's part of our culture as well. So we thought everything comes together with this fish.
4: Yeah. Wow. It sounds very intriguing. I'm very curious as well, Kenny. There's also the jukut blok, which brings together northern Balinese soup, pumpkin leaves from Khatib, and fish from a farm in Penang. So how does this dish counter the bias against farmed fish?
6: Yeah. Right. So, so this dish, basically, the origins of it is actually from this northern Bali village that we often run trips and also our friends are there. It's called Les Village in Buleleng, Bali. And yep, so a little bit of shout out to Lu and also Komang for giving the recipes. Mm. So the idea of using farm fish is actually something that we've been working with DSFA on, trying to spread a little bit more locally farm fishes available out there. But I think there's a lot of stigma that goes with a lot of farm fish because there's a muddy smell or maybe it's, you know, raised on chemicals. So I think that's kind of stigma isn't always true, especially in Singapore, in our local aspects, because there is a lot more regulations and controls with it. So we do know this particular fish merchant that, you know, sells fishes from his friend's farm in Penang.
4: Okay, wow.
6: So that's why we actually work on a lot of traceability work, knowing exactly where our fish is from, how is it farmed, or even how the fish fries were actually caught, or is it like, you know, from a closed loop system as well.
4: I see.
6: So yeah, so taste wise, I think it's very comparable. And we don't always feature farm fish, but we do switch them up as well, depending on what is available, what isn't.
4: Yeah.
6: So because what we at Pasar Fish want to do is also to work with the seasonality of things. We don't want to, you know, force fishes to come out at unnatural timings.
4: Right. Yeah. And for farmed fish, you want to change the perception that, you know, not all of it is bad, right?
6: Exactly.
4: Some of it can be done, you know, with a lot of ethically and sustainably as well.
6: Mm-hmm.
4: Okay, a very surprising dish to find on your pasta fish menu are your takes on kaya toast and tiramisu. I can't even, my brain is having a bit of a glitch here. How did you rework these familiar desserts into your pasta fish menu?
6: Right, so with kaya toast, I think like, I've always loved salted caramel, or rather not too sweet of things, and I often introduce quite a bit of salt into it.
4: Yeah.
6: So I was all like, yeah, fish sauce is salty, and since we're on the topics of fish, why not, right? Honestly, a lot of feedback has been it's a little bit salty, but I think largely it's because there's not a lot of like, you know, salty kayas out there. So
4: yeah,
6: it takes a little bit getting used to it.
4: Okay.
6: But we do serve them on a homemade baguette. From Rustic Crumb as well. And that baguette, actually, since you have the chew, the more you chew into it, the sweetness and saltiness kind of like
4: it
6: combines.
4: Mixed together.
6: Yes, exactly.
4: Oh.
6: And we also make like a saltfish powder butter. It's a compound butter. And that kind of like adds onto the funkiness of it.
4: Wow.
6: And with tiramisu, I think like I've always made quite a mean tiramisu because my complaint
4: right,
6: is always
4: Kenny.
6: This. Yeah, right? Yeah, so my complaint has always been that there's not enough coffee, there's not enough like alcohol in it.
4: Okay.
6: And that's why for mine, I always load it up with a lot of coffee and a lot of
4: rum.
6: Well,
4: we don't use rum, we use
6: honey whiskey.
4: Honey whiskey, wow.
6: Yeah.
4: Okay.
6: So it's one of Elliot's and my favorite drink.
4: Nice.
6: Back then, I think we had grown a bit sick of it.
4: too much of a good thing.
6: Exactly. Eh? And that salty roll kind of like pairs perfectly. And especially with like flying fish roll, it's very poppy, crunchy in a way. So you actually get this extra texture that tiramisu often miss because they are of soft materials, right? Like cream and also a soaked lady
4: the
6: fingers
4: biscuits,
6: as well.
4: Yeah.
6: Right.
4: Yeah. So you put flying fish roe into your tiramisu.
6: Yes.
4: Wow.
6: That's, right.
4: that's mind-blowing. How did you even think about that? Like,
6: honestly, I go to bed with too many ideas. So that just like popped up one night. I was like, oh yeah, things work.
4: And then, so it gives, I can imagine, because it's got a bit of that crunchy little poppy kind of texture. So that's what you're adding into the tiramisu.
6: Exactly.
4: Oh my goodness. That sounds fascinating.
6: Of saltiness that I mentioned.
4: Wow. Okay. I really got to make a trip down and try this. Okay. And we've also got your super fish, super spelled S-O-U-P-E-R, super fish, which draws from Teochew fish soup and confinement cooking with thread fin. So how did that dish connect heritage cooking with your pasta fish identity? Yeah.
6: So my family's all Teochew. So I think anyone in my family that gets, you know, after they bore a baby, often this soup is actually just a commonplace for us all. So I think green papaya is also something that we don't eat very often outside of somtam.
4: Yeah.
6: So I thought like it's great to reintroduce this kind of like other ingredients that's often being found in homes, but also not outside in restaurants.
4: Yeah.
6: And then this traditional soup the reason is also because we're using Indian trap fins, which we often know as uyu or kurau. And that particular fish is one of, seen as one of the most nutritious fish. It's also one of the most expensive fish out there.
4: Oh, really?
6: So that's also one big reason why most places outside would not sell it. Since, you know, we have Chef X on hand, that allows us to play around a little bit more with the ingredient cost. Mm. So that's why we are able to serve it.
4: And wonderful.
6: We want everyone to, you know, really fall in love with fish again. Yes. So we only want to offer out the best possible fish out there.
4: May I ask, when you say expensive, what kind of a price range are you looking at? Per kilo?
6: If per kilo, we are, I mean, it reach upwards of even $100 as well, depending
4: for a kilo?
6: On how big it is and also from where it is.
4: Oh,
6: and
4: wow.
6: Because we fillet our fish ourselves, gut it and everything, we kind of know how big that fish can be.
4: Okay.
6: So generally, we use around 4 to 6 kilograms of fish for one single fish.
4: So that's $400 to $600.
6: Well, that is a little bit cheaper, and it helps that we are friends with a lot of fish merchants, so we do get it at a bit of discount.
4: Wow. Okay. A very prized fish that's on the menu, only at the Pasha Fish Chef X residency. So your chance to go try that out. You also recently held a Gurago supper, which is a Eurasian dinner drawing on Elliot's heritage and old family recipe. So tell us more about what that night was like and how did it shape what diners can look forward to for the rest of the Chef X residency?
5: Yeah, I think that dining event kind of exemplifies what we want to do at Pasha Fish. So I've always wanted to do a Eurasian dinner because a lot of Eurasian recipes are not out there. It's kind of kept within the home. So I want to expose Singaporeans to a part of our shared heritage that's not normally on display. And at the same time, also introduce different fishes to them. One, we use one locally farmed fish, so a locally farmed red snapper.
4: Mm.
5: And then instead of pomfret, which is a very popular fish, we use this fish called a moonfish. And that is just what I happened to see on the day before the event. So normally when we do these kind of private dining events, we will go out to the market and see what interesting fishes that we can find that's a bit of an alternative to popular fishes that we have.
4: Yeah.
5: So the moonfish, we've only seen about twice in the market. So just really lucky that it was there on that day. And we tried it out, experimented with it on the day before. And then the day of, everyone really liked it. It's kind of an in-between between ikan kuning, your nasi lemak fish, and pomfret. Yeah. And then aside from that, also bringing through mine and my, I guess, distant cousins, recipes, family recipes.
4: Yeah,
5: so
4: wow.
5: A lot of curries, a lot of dishes that feature like saltfish pickle, all these like interesting condiments as well that we don't normally see outside.
4: And you know, usually with Eurasian food, we tend to do the typical devil's curry and all that. So it's a lot of meat-based dishes. It's really nice that you're adding the fish element into
5: it. It was hard to find. I think hard to dig up, but it was interesting.
4: I can imagine it was pretty hard, right?
5: Yeah, interesting to revive those recipes.
4: Well, I'm glad that it all came together. Are any of these dishes going to be on the Chef X menu?
5: The saltfish pickle is on the Chef X menu. Okay. So we tried to use as many, I guess, fish parts as possible.
4: Yeah.
5: So saltfish is a way of preserving fish past the due date, right? Same as pickled vegetables or things like that. So that's one way that we're doing it.
4: Oh, very cool. Okay, so this is what the next question is for the both of you. We want to hear your thoughts. Because Pasha Fish, you know, it's grown into a community of fish sellers, farms, artists, volunteers, and chefs. So with this new Chef X chapter, what conversations do you hope it will help to open up? And who else would you like to bring into this community? Maybe, Elliot, we hear from you first.
5: Yeah, so I think it's really grown into a really nice community. We've collaborated with researchers, with fishmongers, with government agencies, with just people who love fish, love looking at fish live in the water and also love eating fish.
4: Yeah.
5: I think where we want to see it go is we want to do a lot more research, I think, both on the heritage side and also on the sustainability side of things. So we're looking at a lot more collaborations as well on that side. And I think we just want the community to grow. I think we want our team to grow as well.
4: Mm.
5: So right now we're a small team, but we're always looking for more and more help.
4: Yeah. Kenny, anything to add to that?
6: Yeah. I think like generally everyone we met is so interesting. And honestly, without Pasha Fish, we wouldn't have met most of them.
4: Yeah.
6: So we really want to see a little bit more people from the source countries where we actually supply our fishes. So I think that's one of the other things that we're trying to work on so that we can actually bridge, you know, whether it's the restaurant scenes or hawker scenes, to actually become the sustainable communities where we actually consume fish that we know that is sustainability caught and we know exactly where it's from. So that's actually a core of our work that we are slowly trying to expand into right now.
4: Mm.
6: So it's always on our plan, but I think now we've grown to a size that we can really start exploring it.
4: Wonderful. We've been speaking today on Eat Drink Singapore to Kenny Lick and Elliot James Ong, the very passionate founders behind Pasta Fish. I really can feel your energy and your love for what you do. So kudos to the both of you.
6: Thank
4: We're
6: you.
4: Rooting for you here at Eat Drink Singapore, and we hope that you will bring more wonderful experiences to a lot more people here in Singapore. So thank you so much. If you want to check out the Pasta Fish Eat House residency at Chef X, they are at Clarke Quay Central, Level 3, Unit 103, until the 27th of July. You still have some time, but don't wait. 27th of July. Are you open for both lunch and dinner?
6: We are. So we are doing 12 to 2.30 for lunch and then 6 to 10 for dinner.
4: Okay. So you can go get your pasta fish fix for either lunch or dinner at Chef X at Clarke Quay Central. 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
6: Thanks, Cheryl.
4: Thank you.
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9: How far we've come. It's episode 8 of my Crisis Conversations presented by TalkBack. Welcome in, everybody. It's Daniel Martin with you once again on your Saturday evening. And I'm chatting to Linus Ng from Case. We're going to be talking about, in this day and age where so much of customer service via the apps that you're using, whether it's an e-commerce app, whether it is an a food ordering app, or a private hire transport ordering app, the customer service very often is being handled nowadays by chatbots, by AI interactions, before you can actually talk to an actual human, in inverted commas, because they might still be chatting to you through the app. I want to know, in this day and age where that is happening so frequently, are you being shortchanged when it comes to getting refunds? Join me for that discussion next on Singapore Today's TalkBack. But first up, it's your latest news.
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0: Good evening, I'm Hui Wong with the news. Artificial intelligence company Anthropic has shut down access to its latest and most powerful models after the US government ordered it to suspend access for all foreign nationals. Anthropic said it received the export control directive from the government yesterday, though no details were provided about the underlying national security concerns. Based on the company's understanding, the US government believes it has identified a method for bypassing or jailbreaking Fable 5. While Anthropic disputes that such findings warrant the withdrawal of a commercial model, it has disabled Fable 5 and Mythos 5 for all customers to comply with the directive. The company said it believes the situation stems from a misunderstanding and is working to restore access to the models as soon as possible. Access to all other models remains unaffected. Anthropic launched Claude Fable 5 earlier this week, positioning it as a new tier of AI capability. But experts have warned that models of this sophistication could dramatically accelerate sophisticated advanced cyber attacks if they fall into the wrong hands. The U.S. Justice Department has approved Paramount Skydance's planned $110 billion U.S. acquisition of Warner Brothers Discovery. The department said the tie-up was not likely to result in harm to competition or American consumers and could even increase competition. If completed, the merger would bring together major assets including CNN, Warner Brothers Pictures, and the HBO Max streaming service. The approval follows an 8-month antitrust review. However, the deal still faces hurdles. California and several other states are considering legal action to block the merger. State officials have raised concerns about competition, jobs, and consumer choice. Singapore and China's legislative bodies will seek to strengthen people-to-people ties through greater parliamentary exchanges and dialogue. This comes after a meeting in Beijing between Singapore Speaker of Parliament Seah Kian Peng and Chairman of China's National People's Congress Zhao Lezi. The meeting took place during a parliamentary delegation visit to China. Mr. Xia and Mr. Zhao agreed on the importance of fostering closer ties between people in both countries, including through increased exchanges and dialogue between their respective legislatures. The leaders say the engagement would help strengthen cooperation between the two legislative bodies and promote mutual understanding between both sides. Mr. Zhao also hosted a dinner banquet for Mr. Xia and the Singapore delegation at the Great Hall of the People in Beijing. Singapore's first inclusive justice law centre is set to bring legal services directly into the community, with lawyers working alongside social workers, psychologists and other disability sector professionals. Run by Pro Bono SG, it aims to improve access to justice for people with visible and invisible disabilities by offering support through partner community agencies across the island. CNA's Chloe Teo spoke to its chairman, Dinesh Dillon, to find out why a more inclusive approach is needed both in and out of the courtroom.
8: Your friend, your relative, your colleague, your neighbour across the hall. Amongst every 30 people in Singapore, at least one is estimated to have a disability. And a significant proportion of these individuals live with invisible disabilities, which can range from autism to mental health conditions like schizophrenia. This can make accessing legal help even more of a challenge when needed. It's a gap that Singapore Law Society's charity arm, Pro Bono SG, has been fighting to address.
11: When a person has an invisible disability, you might, because of the disability, feel, why aren't they helping me help them? Why is it so difficult to get to the evidence? And you will really need to find patience. You will need to go that extra mile to win trust. I want to emphasize that having done pro bono work myself, the real beneficiary is yourself. You will actually feel very rewarded by what you do. And down the road, the gap you fill, the difference you make, not just to the individual, but to the family, it has a ripple effect. It goes on and it can change lives.
8: Ultimately, he believes inclusive justice is a reflection of national progress.
11: It's not just about the courtroom. It's actually about the kind of society we are willing to build or willing to be. Are we going to be a society where we teach our children to be friends with people who are different? Or are we going to teach them that only hang out with the people who are doing well, who can help you go ahead in life? And this is a very real thing in very affluent Singapore, because we have done very well as a nation. But what does happiness, progress and prosperity as a nation really mean?
8: For Mr. Dillon and his team at Pro Bono SG, it starts with justice for all, especially the least and the last.
0: And that wraps the news. I'm Hui Wong. Headlines anytime on CNA 938 and CNA.asia. Traffic-wise, take note of stalled vehicles on PIE towards Tuas after Simei Road, as well as on AYE towards MCE after PIE. There's a stalled one to note on Bras Basah Road towards Nickel Highway after Prinsep Street. Avoid Lane 5.
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13: Hi, I'm Tris Xavier, a lawyer and former expert guest on Singapore Today. 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
9: Every Wednesday, it's Talk Back Crisis Conversations, where I try and find ways to make sure that we can all save money, cut costs where it's not needed, particularly as our geopolitical landscape keeps changing.
14: Businesses, this means reviewing operations and improving energy efficiency. For households, it means being mindful of daily energy use. These may seem like small steps, but taken together, they make a real difference. The government will support you, but our collective response will be far stronger if each of us plays our part too.
9: That was the quote from the address by Prime Minister Wong to the nation when it came to the war in Iran. That was the quote that prompted me to start this show. What are all the little steps that we can all take? How do we make sure that we are saving where we can, that we're cutting costs where we need to? It's not about living an austere life. It's not about completely cutting out everything that you need. It's just about, have you been losing money in certain ways? Is it time to make sure you plug the gaps as well? We've covered everything that has emerged in the news, and we'll keep doing it every Wednesday. On this edition, a personal experience prompted today's decision on topic, which is the idea of how you're getting refunds as you're ordering things online. And are you maybe getting shortchanged? You might be getting a couple of cents knocked off the refund, not even realizing it. But you know what? Those dollars and cents add up. Sometimes when you're dealing with chatbots who are handling these online e-commerce refunds, it is frustrating as there are only select options that you can pick from. And even when you're trying to explain your need for a refund, if your option is not there, it becomes this cycle that you're going in round and round and round, and then you give up and you wave your hands in the air and you're like, okay, lah, forget it, it's just $5, it's just $7, forget it, lah. And then you just lose right there. Are you losing your dollars and cents as chatbots handle customer service on e-commerce? 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Tell me examples of where that's happened for you. Tell me scenarios at which you gave up and you raised your hands and said, forget it, you keep the refund, I don't want. Or tell me examples of how you were able to try and finally speak to a human as opposed to being stuck with no other option, because some apps that I've dealt with, you can only deal with the chatbot and nothing else. And if you don't deal with the chatbot, you get no refund. My question today, are you losing your dollars and cents as chatbots handle customer service on e-commerce?
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9: My personal experience was very simple. It was, spilled food, completely destroyed everything. I had to end up cleaning my front hallway, my doorway where the food was left, the sink, because it just spilled through the paper bag and everything gone. So I felt like, obviously I was like, this is part and parcel of home delivery. I get it. It happens. Did a photo, launch the customer service app, send the photos, wait for the reply, get the refund. But also part of me was actually secretly thinking, hello, y'all should pay me money for the amount of work I just had to do to clean out everything, okay? Okay? Maybe they should. I don't know. But anyway, that's not the point of today's discussion. My point is they were like, okay, your refund is fulfilled. So the numbers were, I'm just giving an example. So let's say the order was $19.60. They're like, okay, we've refunded you $19 because the message pops up. And then you're like, it was $19.60. How come you kept 60 cents? What's going on? I'm not miserly. I don't scrimp and save on every single cent, but I'm just wondering, just from the point of view of the refund process, I was like, why are you keeping the 60 cents? I'm curious. Is it because that's your service fee? Are you keeping a service fee for a failed delivery? Because that doesn't strike me as right. So I had to pursue it, go round and round the chatbot, finally managed to speak to a real human, via the chat function. And I was like, so yeah, I'm just curious why the discrepancy between $19.60 versus $19, the refund that I got. Why was the 60 cents kept? And the reply I got is, oh, don't worry, we've now refunded you the 60 cents. I'm like, great, that's not my question. My question is, why was it kept in the first place? Was this a human error? Was this a technical error? Was this your service fee? Is that your SOP to keep the service fee? I'd like to know. To which their response from the human I was interacting with on the chat was, I will have to escalate this to another department to be investigated, and we will email you the answer within 1 to 3 business working days. I'm like, what is going on? Why? That is such bad customer service recovery, if you ask me, because it sounds like they're just kicking it down to another department. Why can't you give me the answer? You gave me the 60 cent refund. You know why the 60 cent wasn't refunded, but because of the nature and the structure of way things are structured now with chatbots and automated responses and which departments handle what, it becomes very frustrating as a customer when you're just trying to get a simple answer. Linus Ng is here, member of the Consumers Association of Singapore Case Central Committee and chairperson of its Consumer Education Committee. Linus, welcome back. Hi.
15: Hello, Daniel.
9: Hey, I'm curious.
15: Thanks for having me again.
9: I'm very pleased that you came on the show, and we asked you to help us understand this issue. And I wonder, from Case's perspective, have y'all been receiving complaints or comments from members of the public about trying to get refunds whilst dealing with this kind of e-commerce platforms that have chatbots and very difficult methods of customer feedback and service?
15: No, the thing is that you are not alone, Daniel, I must say. Over the past 2 years, we at Case have actually received more than 1,200 complaints relating to refund issues. Actually, they involve third-party platforms such as e-commerce and travel booking platforms. Now, these complaints actually commonly involve situations where consumers like you face difficulties in obtaining refunds despite being entitled to them. Not so much as the 60 cents, but a lot of them actually have the whole sums involved as well.
9: Yeah.
15: Now, typical issues actually include delays in processing refunds, lack of clear communications or updates from the platform, sometimes stretching across weeks, and businesses not honoring refunds that were promised to consumers. So I must say, yes, you got almost all your refunds and you are lucky.
9: I know. But, well, okay, no, I've had another one where I ordered a clock. It was $70 and it was shipped from overseas via a platform on Singapore that's a recognized, well-established platform. But I guess it was a third-party seller on the other side in the Americas. And I was like, and the app reflected that it was delivered, but there was no delivery photo. Every delivery usually has a delivery photo attached in the app. And also, I did not receive the item. So when trying to deal with this with customer service is like, we've checked with the seller. The seller says they shipped it out. And I'm like, yeah, but I didn't receive it. They're like, there's nothing we can do. Sorry, that's it. So $70, gone. They said it was sent. It was said it shipped out and it was said it was delivered. If you don't have it, I can't do anything about it. I didn't receive the item. I didn't know what to do. I didn't know how to follow up. I didn't know what to do. I was like, that's it, last $70 gone.
15: Well, the thing is that for your case, if you have used a credit card to pay for it, then you should actually call up the credit card company to dispute their particular transactions. So this is one common way in which consumers can actually help themselves and let the retailers know that, you know, they can't get away with just, you know, being on the sort of this side, you know, to say that I'll just send it, you know, and no evidence of any receipt or no evidence of any proper shipment done. Now, that in itself is something that we at Case can be very concerned with.
9: No, but what about in that case? So their example was, oh, there is evidence that the guy shipped it out, but there's no evidence that you received it. There's no photo. Sorry, it's not an SOP of ours. They just do it if you can. Like, it becomes a very he says, she says. How do you prove it to your credit card company when it's very he says, she says?
15: Now, this is one of those issues which I must say is quite common. And credit card companies and the banks that we are actually working with, they actually got to know a lot of all these cases, and we've actually passed on all this information onto them. Now, in fact, if you look at what we have in our this particular framework that we are actually encouraging, we are actually guiding the consumers in this form of disputes. What are the things that they need to look out for? What retailers should have, like, for example, a structured, transparent process, you know, as to from the time of the ordering to the time of the shipping and the delivery itself. Now, a very good example, we actually worked with Lazada as the first platform for this particular framework, and we have also worked with Shopee. Now, if you look at I think a lot of us shop with Shopee. If you look at Shopee's framework, you can actually see that they actually track the goods being ordered, being shipped, cross the customs and coming into the incoming customs, as well as moving on to the people that actually delivers it all the way up to it being delivered. Now, this is what I was talking about, being able to track it efficiently and effectively. So this is something that we have been pushing for e-commerce platforms to actually have. Now, I understand your concern. In fact, like I say, I would equally be frustrated, but I'm not just going to let it go. I'm just going to keep calling the banks, keep disputing it, and keep calling the platforms and keep disputing the fact that I've actually received it.
9: That's the
15: Unless,
9: thing.
15: Of course, if neighbors have taken it, then that's a different thing.
9: Yeah. No, I got a camera outside. Don't worry. I bought the camera specifically because of deliveries. That's the thing.
15: Yes.
9: When the process to dispute it becomes so challenging and difficult, too many people drop off. And sometimes it's, sometimes I wonder whether it's intentionally designed to be challenging. And now we see with the employment of things like chatbots handling customer service, with chatbots handling the refund process, as more companies go AI and, oh, we're being modern and AI, this is good. But because of that, if your option isn't one of the options that you can select, if the chatbot doesn't understand what you're typing, then it becomes increasingly challenging to try and get. And I can imagine, unfortunately, that a lot of people would drop off, maybe because they don't have the technical skills, maybe because they don't have the language skills to speak in the language that this particular chatbot requires. I'm not saying like English Mandarin, I'm saying like the terminology that seems to be required. You got to talk to them in a certain ways, keywords and things like that. As we see tech become a bigger part of customer service, we're going to see more people lose that dollars and cents, and it adds up.
15: Yes, I totally agree. In fact, if the whole process started off with the automation of the calling in process, if you call into the banks, for example, you'll be referred to all the different options. After a while, you keep holding on, getting transferred. Some of us actually left it off, you know, and we don't call anymore. Now, that's a bad starting point, to be honest. But I see that, I mean, over the years, we have seen, companies and we have seen platforms evolving, having better processes, because after all, it's actually good for them. Once you have a more friendly, consumer-friendly kind of processes, it makes it easier for people to buy, because not just the buying process, you also should all look into, like, for example, the dispute process, how to quickly, resolve it so that the reviews can be good. Because after all, if you look at some of these platforms, they actually have got all the star ratings, and the star rating goes not just to the suppliers, to the deliverer, to the delivery people as well. So it's the whole experience that you can actually rate it. And as a result, consumers, you should actually be looking at the reviews before you even make the purchase. If someone has already sounded the alarm bell to say that it's very difficult, you know, in order to get a refund, then all the more you shouldn't take a risk, you know.
9: Should we also be asking or working with our platforms and say, you know what, I'm not happy with this chatbot option? Some of my food delivery apps, for example, there isn't even an option to get out of the chatbot. You can only speak to a chatbot. There is zero opportunity to speak to some kind of human operator that will handle it through a chat function. There is no other option. You're stuck in a vicious loop of only working within the parameters of the artificial intelligence chatbot and the digital response. There is no phone number, there is no email, there is no human being suggested at all. Is that a problem where you're locked in and you have no options?
15: No, the thing is that, I mean, we are actually working with the platforms to see whether we can actually offer this as a fallback option. Now, one of the things that you have to understand is that, you know, the chatbots is actually designed in order to cater to the most efficient way of ordering stuff, you know, such that some people might not even like to talk to people. You know, you can just on a few clicks and you can order your stuff, and they prefer it that way. So, of course, at the end of the day, we can have this vulnerable group that, I'm not saying that you are, but I'm just saying that there will be this vulnerable group that probably requires some help. If, let's say, for example, they either cannot order or they are unable to get a refund, for example.
9: Yeah, I'm talking about the customer service aspect of it. If the chatbot is handling customer service, this becomes a problem, because
15: yes,
9: it's not just about the vulnerable community, because because you're locked into a vicious loop of choose option A, B, or C. If your option is not here, I can't help you.
15: Yeah, this is one of those things that we've actually brought up because at the end of the day, we want it to be a very pleasant experience for the consumers, just like the what the platform owners will want to do. They have to basically commit costs, allocate resources just to resolve this particular aspect, especially customer service is something that the review will be able to manifest and people can look at it and say and determine whether to order again from them. That's one of the things that we have been trying to convince them to have that kind of system and to have this kind of option.
9: Let's go to some of our listener feedback. Listeners WhatsApping across saying, "Hi there, Daniel. Chatbot should not be called customer service. Maybe only your FAQ assistant at best. Using them seems to smack of deception or avoidance, especially if they cannot ultimately direct you to a human. Thanks very much for that WhatsApp." Another listener WhatsApping across and says, "Good evening, Daniel and Linus. I think for the AI chatbot, sometimes I can chat with a real human. I asked this to the chatbot. Specifically, I prompt in, can I connect to a human agent?" And that helps this particular listener, Aloysius. Good tip. Thank you, Aloysius. We'll try it on our chatbots. But I like the point of the previous message. Can you legitimately utilize, I mean, from a customer feedback point of view, from customer service, can AI really be customer service?
15: No, I think that's the ultimate aim. But we all know when it comes to customer service, you need a human touch. So you need the humans to actually pick it up, especially, you can sense the anxiety or the frustrations or how to go about to resolve customers' queries and frustrations. Now, we have always encouraged retailers and platform owners to have that kind of function. So as to how widespread it will be when you will come to this, so that is something which they are working on. But the good tip, I must say, for one of the listeners that called in, yes, you can say, "I want to connect to a human in order to talk and resolve this." I think that in itself is one big red flag which retailers and platform owners should have or should be able to quickly detect and quickly send them on to a proper customer service agent who is trained to talk to your customers.
9: Yeah, because not all have that ability or function right now at all. So I'm glad to hear that you all are speaking to and working with some of the online retailers about, trying to create some kind of standardized approach in terms of how we utilize this, because some are fully, fully tech-based only. So I wonder, and my real concern is how much monies are being lost when people give up, the unreported stuff.
15: The thing is, Daniel, just to give assurance to the listeners, we actually working with retailers based and platform owners based on our standard dispute management framework for e-marketplaces. Now, what it does is that it sets out what we call good practice in this area. So it includes access to information to make sure that it's clear, simple, visible explanations for dispute resolution processes, especially. Mm-hmm. And so that you don't have to struggle and find where is this particular function that you need. At the same time, we are also asking that the platform owners do what we call timely handling of disputes, making sure that it must be concluded within a reasonable period, and not too long, for example. And it must have very clear and fair resolution standards as well. So good for consumers to look out for the refund and return policies, just to make sure that you are not left bearing these unavoidable costs before you even order anything. And of course, last but not least, should there be any consumer's complaint, there should be a proper facilitation of this resolution process, okay, between the merchants and the consumers. Now, if in doubt, you can always come to us at CASE and we can always try to see how we can help you. And don't worry, our CROs are humans, okay, good. So we will be able to give you the human touch.
9: Thank you to my guest, Linus Ng, member of the Consumers Association of Singapore CASE Central Committee and chairperson of its Consumer Education Committee. We've been talking about whether or not you're losing dollars and cents on a regular basis, and it all adds up because e-commerce platforms may be greatly utilizing things like chatbots to handle customer services and refunds on their e-commerce platforms.
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23: And together with Felicia Tan from 99.co, we are going to head to the Sen in Bukit Timah. And we'll also take a look at the growing demand for smaller HDB flats, explore how buyer preferences are evolving in today's property market. So what matters more now? Is it space, location, affordability, or future growth potential? Join us as we unpack the trends shaping housing decisions in Singapore.
24: A very good evening. This is the news on CNA 938. I'm Keith D'Souza. The United States and Iran appear to be closer than ever to a deal to end months of conflict, despite fresh military tensions in the Gulf. Washington says it shot down several Iranian drones targeting commercial shipping in the Strait of Hormuz, even as both sides signal progress towards a memorandum of understanding. Iranian Foreign Minister Abbas Araghchi, meanwhile, cautioned that details of the deal could still change before any formal agreement. Switzerland says it stands ready to host a signing ceremony, although Tehran says the agreement could be done remotely. The memorandum would launch technical talks on implementing the agreement, with a broader settlement to follow. Pakistan and Switzerland have welcomed what they describe as encouraging progress. The diplomatic push comes after President Donald Trump said a great settlement had been reached and cancelled additional strikes on Iran. Even with reports of a U.S.-Iran deal nearing, Lebanon remains a sticking point in both future negotiations. U.S. President Donald Trump has stated repeatedly that Lebanon will not be part of the Memorandum of Understanding, but Iran has been insistent on including it. Clara Lee with the details. We'll bring you that soundbite in just a moment.
25: Israel has been stepping up military operations across Lebanon's south. Fresh airstrikes hit areas near the port city of Tyre and Nabatieh, with residents in Tyre reporting near daily attacks. Extensive damage has been reported across several neighborhoods. As Israel keeps up with its strikes, it also issued a wide-ranging evacuation warning to more than 20 locations, including a largely Christian district previously spared the worst of the bombardment. Israel claims Hezbollah fighters are operating in those areas. The escalation comes amid reports of a fresh round of talks between Lebanon and Israel in Washington on the 22nd of June. Discussions will focus on the withdrawal of Israeli troops from a so-called pilot zone, though no agreement has been reached on the geographic scope.
24: Indian Prime Minister Narendra Modi will travel to France this weekend for the G7 summit. He's expected to hold talks with French President Emmanuel Macron, while attention will be on a possible meeting with US President Donald Trump. Ishan Garg reports for CNA from New Delhi.
1: Prime Minister Narendra Modi is leaving India this weekend for a five-day Europe trip that takes him through France, Slovakia and back to France for the G7 summit in Évian-le-Bain. New Delhi is invited as a partner nation to this year's summit, though it is not a G7 member. But for the third year running, it has a seat at the table, while it's also the chair of the BRICS bloc. India looks to champion the cause of the Global South as part of the BRICS grouping, which includes Russia, China and other emerging economies seen as a counterweight to Western powers. Its G7 presence, analysts say, could be seen as a bridge

0: What a great game! What's the next play?
1: We go straight to the goal! Breakfast at McDonald's! My treat!
2: Try the new breakfast burgers from McDonald's. Juicy chicken ham or sausage, crisp fresh lettuce, and a creamy garlic dressing on soft whole buns. It's the ultimate kickstart after a night of World Cup action. Breakfast hours only while stocks last.
0: You're a legend!
3: I know.
4: Stops. He will hold talks with French President Emmanuel Macron with a new fighter jet deal likely on the cards. Leaders will also jointly inaugurate an India Innovates program in Nice, which promises to bring together startups and venture capital from both countries. Prime Minister Modi will also make a historic first visit to Slovakia with trade, investment, automobile manufacturing, railway cooperation on the agenda. However, the main message New Delhi could be looking to convey during this trip is over the economic and security concerns of the global south due to the conflict in West Asia, and highlighting India's own diplomatic standing as a power that can bridge the developing world and developed Western bloc.
5: In that report by Ishan Garg, you heard Manjeev Singh Puri, former ambassador, Government of India. China has sharply criticized a Pentagon decision to label some of its biggest technology companies as firms supporting Chinese military, raising fresh tensions between the world's two largest economies. Beijing says it's strongly dissatisfied and firmly opposes the move, which adds companies including Alibaba, Baidu, BYD and NIO to a U.S. military-linked entities list. China's Commerce Ministry accused Washington of misusing national security concerns and warned it would take what it called resolute measures to protect the interests of Chinese companies. The Pentagon says the firms contribute to China's military-civil fusion strategy, although the companies have repeatedly denied military ties. Inclusion on the list does not trigger immediate sanctions, but it can restrict Pentagon procurement and increase scrutiny from U.S. investors and businesses. The move comes less than a month after the Trump-Xi summit that sought to stabilize ties and ease trade tensions. A shark attack has left a woman critically injured off a popular beach in Sydney. It's the latest string of incidents across Australia, and police say the 35-year-old victim was swimming near Coogee Beach this morning. Bystanders reportedly pulled her from the water and administered first aid before paramedics arrived. Several nearby beaches have been shut for 24 hours as authorities monitor the area for further shark sightings. Here's New South Wales Ambulance Inspector Mike Corliss.
6: When we arrived, we found a 35-year-old had been what we appear to be attacked by a large shark. She has quite massive wounds to her left lower leg and her arms. She's been stabilised by the medical teams and paramedics on scene, and she's been given blood products whilst here. She's been transported by road to St Vincent's Hospital in a serious to critical condition.
5: The attack comes amid a recent rise in shark fatalities across Australia. Government data shows the country has averaged 2 to 3 fatal attacks a year since 2000. Experts say growing coastal populations and increased participation in water sports have led to more encounters with sharks. Elon Musk has become the world's first trillionaire after his company, SpaceX, began trading on Wall Street. Shares jumped nearly 20% on the first day of trading, setting the stage for fast-growing AI companies to reach the stock market, a dream that Mr. Musk himself did not believe at first. SpaceX raised about $75 billion to become the largest IPO in history. To fund its ambitious plans, including establishing a human colony on Mars, deploying data centers in space, and new AI initiatives that could challenge industry leaders such as OpenAI and Anthropic. But questions remain about whether SpaceX is overvalued, especially amid warnings from the company itself that it may never be profitable. A crane has been deployed to recover a sunken supply boat involved in a collision with a landing craft that killed 3 people in Singapore.

0: The operation is part of ongoing search and rescue efforts a day after the incident off Pasir Panjang Terminal. Authorities say port operations remain unaffected. Nadine Yam has this report from the incident site.
1: Three people dead, but we don't know if that's the end to the number of casualties. I'm currently less than 50 meters away from the accident site where a collision between a supply boat and a landing craft took place at around 9:30 a.m. on Friday morning. It's now day two of the search and rescue operations. I can tell you that the condition out at sea today was choppy. I can see a crane on standby to retrieve the sunken supply boat. The Maritime and Port Authority of Singapore also deployed boats to make sure vessels steer clear of the accident site. I understand that the three bodies retrieved by Police Coast Guard on Friday morning were aged between 38 and 53 and likely to be crew members of the sunken supply boat. MPA also says port operations have not been affected.
2: Divers were also seen preparing to enter the water for operations to determine if there were any other missing crew members when the supply boat went down. Boat owners I spoke to say the supply boat was likely to be a 90-footer, which is roughly 30 metres in length. More information on which company the boat belongs to or what the boat was doing prior to the collision still remains unknown.
1: Investigations into the collision are ongoing.
0: And that is going to do it for the news on CNA 938. 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Let's get a check in with the weatherman. It's going to be partly cloudy for the rest of today. Tomorrow you can expect showers with thunder, mainly over northern, western and central Singapore in the afternoon, with a temperature ranging from 26 to 34 degrees Celsius. Traffic-wise, we've got stall vehicle on the PRE. This is towards Changi after Eng Neo Avenue. Avoid lane 6. Stalled one also in the KPE tunnel towards the ECP after the East Coast Parkway.
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4: The buses will operate alongside manned services with wheelchair accessible facilities.
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0: Welcome to Open House. I'm Susan Ng, together with Felicia Tan from 99.co. So today we are going to head off to the Sen. This is in Jalan Jurong Kechil, one of the largest new residential launches in the area. We're going to take a look at the appeal of this new development, the evolving Bukit Timah landscape, and also how upcoming transformations could possibly shape the future of this particular neighborhood. Felicia.
1: Yes, and smaller HDB flats are becoming increasingly popular even as prices climb. But is there a limit to what buyers are willing to pay for less space? Let's explore whether these compact homes are approaching a price ceiling.
0: And you can send us your questions. Our WhatsApp number is 963-11938. Joining us for our first conversation, which focuses on the Sen at Jalan Jurong Kechil, is our guest, Adrian Lim, Senior Associate Branch District Director with Propnex Realty Private Limited. Adrian, thank you very much for joining us today.
2: Thank you very much to Susan and Felicia.
0: So, Adrian, the Sen, 99-year leasehold development. It's a new one at the Bukit Timah area at Jalan Jurong Kechil. We're looking at 347 units, five blocks, 10 stories each. Talk to us about the unit mix and also the buyer profiles.
2: The Sen actually offers a quite a well-balanced unit mix. I would say that there are 347 units in total, ranging from a one bedrooms unit from about 452 square feet all the way to four bedrooms plus study units at 1,453 square feet. I think what's interesting is that the majority of the developments is actually made up of family-sized homes. There are over 130 units of three bedrooms and three bedroom plus study units, as well as about 40 units of four bedrooms plus study homes. So this tells us that the project developer is targeting a genuine owners, occupiers and families rather than purely investor. So from what we have seen so far, buyers fall into three main groups. Firstly, we have HDB upgraders looking to moving into Bukit Timah area. Secondly, families who appreciate the educational environments and mature amenities. Thirdly, investors who believe in the long-term transformation of beauty world facade, as well as the limited supply of the new project in this part of Bukit Timah.
1: So Adrian, the Sen would in fact be the largest scale luxury development in the Jalan Jurong Kechil pocket of Bukit Timah. So it has a site that spans over 200,000 square feet. Could you describe the design of the site, because it is quite big, and you know the kind of facilities to be provided within the development?
2: I would say that for this project, developer has focused on wellness space and lifestyle. Although the development sits on a size of about 207,000 square feet, there are only 347 homes spread across five blocks of 10-story residential blocks. So this actually allowed the project to let people feel more open, more spacious compared to many newer developments today. The entire development is designed around a central landscape and water features, creating a kind of sort of resort-like environment. So people living there can enjoy multiple swimming pools, wellness facilities, gyms, spa, and steam rooms, even tennis courts, clubhouse, lounges, and family-oriented spaces. So what I particularly like is that the facilities are thoughtfully organized into three different lifestyle zones. So there are areas for activity, for active recreation, for family bondings, wellness. Even the rooftop gardens and the lounges also allow the residents to enjoy views of the surrounding greenery. So in all, it's not just designed as a place to live, but it's a place where residents can relax, recharge, and enjoy a more well-balanced lifestyle.
0: Adrian, let's look at connectivity for those people who might need to take the trains as transport. Human Beauty World MRT stations, they're actually the closest, but closest also does mean it's about 1 kilometer away. Tell us about the accessibility of this location, including for people who drive.
2: Okay, I guess it's more important to look at the connectivities from both public transports and driving perspective. For MRT user, residents can they can actually access both Hume MRT station and Beauty World MRT station on the downtown lines. Beauty World MRT stations is particularly attractive because it provides a direct connectivity to areas such as Botanic Gardens, Newton, Bugis, and Marina Bay. What many people may not realize is the development is also very well served by buses. There are quite a fair bit of multiple bus stops within a short walk with services connected residences to Bukit Batok, Clementi, Jurong East, and the city. For drivers, this development sits at the junction of Jalan Jurong Kechil and Old Jurong Road. So it is very convenient access to the major routes and expressways such as PIE and BKE. So residents can travel quite efficiently to Jurong Lake District, One North, and CBD and other parts of Singapore.
1: Okay, Adrian, compared to existing neighboring developments, such as Verdale, Ferret, and Daintree Residences, how would you think the SEN compares and differentiates itself?
2: In fact, all these developments you mentioned are their qualities projects and have contributed to the popularities of these neighborhoods. But what differentiates the sense is that it is the newest project to this area. It actually allowed buyers to benefit from the latest designs, concepts, facilities, and layout. Secondly, the sense is launching at a point where much of the Beauty World transformation stories is already become visible. So buyers today can better appreciate the future developments, the improved infrastructures, the growing commercial activities in this particular district. And thirdly, the sense offer a very good mix of family size units, like I said earlier on. For families who are looking for larger homes in Bukit Timah, the available options are becoming increasingly limited. So in short, each project has its own strengths, but the sense particularly gives buyer a rare opportunity to enter these established Bukit Timah neighborhoods through a very brand new developments.
0: Adrian, talk to us about the price and demand trends for this particular area, and then the investment potential for the SEN.
2: Okay, I will say that Bukit Timah and Beauty World areas recently has consistently attracted quite a good strong demands. Why? Because it combines three strong factors: the location, the education, and the lifestyle. So over the last few years, we have seen quite successful new launches in these locations, achieving healthy take-up rates and price growth. Projects such as Forex, Verdil, and Daintree Residences, they have actually demonstrated that the buyer are willing, they're more than willing to pay a premium for a well-located home in this district. So today, the sales is transacted at an average price of about $2,300 to $2,400 per square foot. So while it may appear high compared to historical prices, but the buyer should remember that the replacement cost, the land cost, and the construction cost have all increased significantly over years. So from an investment perspective, what gives a buyer confidence is not just the current prices, it's more long-term fundamentals. So we have the ongoing Beauty World transformation, we have the future integrated transport hub, established school, strong owners, occupiers' demands and fair limited new housing supply in these locations. So these are the factors that tends to support the property values over the times.
1: Okay, let's talk about what is around the sand. It will be surrounded by actually four nature reserves and parks located across Bukit Batok Nature Park and just a short walk to Bukit Timah Nature Reserve. What kind of tell us more about the natural surroundings of a lifestyle that future residents can expect in this area?
2: So one of the biggest attractions of the sense is that the resident can enjoy very unique balance between nature and city living. So within this vicinity, we have places like Bukit Timah Nature Reserve, Bukit Batok Nature Reserve, Dairy Farm Nature Reserve, and the Rail Corridor. So these are, it's all rounded, with all these destinations that many Singaporeans they purposely traveled to during the weekends. But residents here will have every one of them almost at their doorsteps, if you look at the assignment. For families, it means there are more opportunities for outdoors activities with their children. They can go cycling, nature walks. For working class professionals, can be a retreat from the fast pace of city life. So increasingly, I would say the buyer are not just looking for a home. Most of them, they are looking for a lifestyle, and the sense perfectly offer a lifestyle that is greener, healthier, and more connected to the nature. So I will say that nature now this day become precious, become a luxury in Singapore, and the sense allow residents to enjoy that kind of luxury every day.
0: Adrian, there's also a future government land sales or GLS site right next to the Sen. Tell us more about the kinds of development is to be expected from that site and also how it would impact the Sen in the future.
2: Okay, actually, based on the government land sales program, the site next to the SENS is zoned for residential use, and it's estimated to yield about 415 homes in future. So, given its location and plot ratios, we can expect it's going to be another modern private residential developments to be built there for the coming years. So, usually, when the government releases another residential site, immediately beside an existing project, the authority will really see that must see there is a sufficient demands and long-term potential in this part of Bukit Timah to continue investing in its growth. So for residents of the sense that the future developments could bring greater vibrancy to the neighborhoods and potentially support more retail and lifestyle amenities over time. And most importantly, it actually reinforces the fact that this facade, this precinct is continue to evolve rather than remain stagnant.
1: So, Adrian, the entire Bukit Timah is poised for transformation, whether it's in Jalan Jurong Kechil or Beauty World or the Turf City area. Could you tell us more about what to expect once the transformation takes shape?
2: I think this is perhaps one of the most exciting aspect of buying a home or property in this district today. So many people are familiar with transformation taking place around Beauty World, including the improved transportation infrastructure, new mixed-use developments, and enhanced public spaces. So beyond Beauty World, we also seeing plans for Turf City, which will be eventually become a new residential town with parks, school, and community facilities. So at the same time, the railway corridor, it continues to be enhanced as a kind of recreations green corridor linking different parts of Singapore. So what does this mean? This means that residents are not just buying into just this project itself. They are buying into the long-term evolutions of the entire Bukit Timah regions. I will say, in times to come, the district will this district will become more connected, more vibrant, and more livable, while still, retaining the greenery and exclusivity that has always defined Bukit Timah. Yes.
0: Adrian, thank you very much for joining us today to share more about the SEN at Jalan Jurong Kechil and its surroundings. Appreciate your time.
2: Yeah, thank you very much.
0: And that's Adrian Lim, Senior Associate Branch District Director with PropNex Realty Private Limited. Coming up, we are going to take a look at the growing demand for smaller HDB flats and whether or not there could be a price ceiling that we are looking at. Stay with us on Open House.
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10: A very good evening. This is the news on CNA 938. Good evening. Former Philippine President Rodrigo Duterte has been ordered to go for another health check to assess his fitness to stand trial before the International Criminal Court. The ICC issued the instruction ahead of trial proceedings on alleged crimes against humanity, which are due to begin in November. Judges in The Hague approved the request from Duterte's legal team. They argued that the 81-year-old's health had deteriorated since an earlier examination in January, which determined he was fit to take part in pretrial proceedings. The ICC says its decision that fitness to stand trial is a key part to ensure fairness. The review is needed to ensure Duterte can meaningfully exercise his legal rights. Duterte is facing allegations linked to his anti-drug campaign, which left thousands of people dead during his time as president. The trial at the International Criminal Court is scheduled to begin on the 30th of November. Artificial intelligence company Anthropic has shut down access to its latest and most powerful models after the U.S. government ordered it to suspend access to all foreign nationals. Anthropic said it received the export control directive from the government yesterday, though no details were provided about the underlying national security concerns. Based on the company's understanding, the U.S. government believes it has identified a method for bypassing or jailbreaking Fable 5. While Anthropic disputes that such findings warrant the withdrawal of a commercial model, it has disabled Fable 5 and Mythos 5 for all customers to comply with the directive. The company said it believes the situation stems from a misunderstanding and is working to restore access to the models as soon as possible. Access to all other models remain unaffected. Anthropic launched Claude Fable 5 earlier this week, positioning it as a new tier of AI capability. But experts have warned that models of this sophistication could dramatically accelerate sophisticated advanced cyber attacks if they fall into the wrong hands. Elon Musk has become the world's first trillionaire after his company SpaceX began trading on Wall Street. Shares jumped nearly 20% on the first day of trading, setting the stage for the fast-growing AI companies to reach the stock market, a dream that even Mr. Musk himself did not believe at first.
11: I give SpaceX less than a 10% chance of succeeding at all, to be clear. In fact, I told people this. I said, look, we're probably going to fail, but, you know, we should give it a try.
10: SpaceX raised about $75 billion to become the largest IPO in history to fund its ambitious plans, including establishing a human colony on Mars, deploying data centers in space, and new AI initiatives that could challenge industry leaders such as OpenAI and Anthropic. But questions remain about whether SpaceX is overvalued, especially amid warnings from the company itself that it may never be profitable. Nick Harper has more in this report.
7: Well, day one of trading, and as expected, SpaceX's share price skyrocketed. Shares opened trading at $150 a share. That's about 11% higher than the IPO price of $135 a share. But it was lower than expectations. Some expressions of interest were nearer $175. Even so, shares jumped during the course of the day. We saw a bit of seesawing, ranging from a 15% increase all the way up to a 30% increase. In the end, they closed out the day just shy of $161 a share. That's a nearly 20% increase on the IPO price. It gives the company a market cap of $2.1 trillion. We've also seen lots of retail traders getting in on the action. SpaceX offered a larger allocation than most IPOs to the average investor who wanted to own a bit of the company. Musk set aside about 20% of the total shares. That's compared to a typical IPO offering of nearer 5 to 10%. So what does all this mean for Elon Musk himself? Well, he was a billionaire. Now he's a trillionaire, the world's first. But that's not money that's sitting in the bank right now. Rather, he is a trillionaire on paper, and his net worth will now depend on the share price. He owns 4 out of every 10 SpaceX shares. So if the price of those shares rise, so does his wealth. But if the share price tanks, so does his net worth. And importantly, he cannot sell any of those SpaceX shares for a year, and we are expecting lots of volatility during the next 12 months. For now, though, his net worth is larger than the national GDP of Ireland or Sweden. And to put that into comparison, comparing him to the average US household, it would take the average American about 11 to 12 million years to amass that amount of wealth.
10: And that is going to do it for the news on CNA 938. Headlines anytime on CNA 938 and CNA.Asia. On the roads, we've got a stalled vehicle on the KJE. This is towards the PIE after Brickland Road. Stalled one also on the Central Expressway towards the SLE after Merchant Road. And we have a stalled vehicle on the ECP. This is towards Changi after Bayshore.
12: It's a double win for MediaCorp on the global stage. We've been named Broadcaster of the Year for 2026 at both the World Media Festivals and the New York Festivals. 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
0: Welcome back to Open House. I'm Susan Ng. Together, Felicia Tan from A99.co. Now, Singapore homes may be getting smaller, but demands for compact HDB flats keeps growing. Are buyers prioritizing affordability and location over space? And how far can prices for smaller flats continue to rise? If you have questions for us today, you can WhatsApp them to us at 963-11938. To talk to us about this growing demand for smaller HDB flats is Eugene Lim, Key Executive Officer with ERA Realty Network Private Limited. Eugene, thank you so much for joining us today.
13: Thank you, Susan. Good to speak with you again.
0: Good to speak with you. Long time no see. So you're going to have to pop by to the studio at some time, Eugene.
13: Okay.
0: So we hear often that Singapore homes are getting smaller. Is this trend reflected in HDB flats as well? And if so, what's driving this?
13: I think it is quite true. If you compare the older and the newer HDB flats, they have quite different layouts and sizes. So for example, the much older three-room HDB improved flats, they are like 60 to 76 square meters, and they do not come with a storeroom. The newer generation ones, the 67 to 88 square meters, they come with a designated storeroom. But the modern design, the current BTO format for the three-room Model A is about 60 to 65 square meters. So they are indeed smaller than the older flats. And but I think what's driving it is a combination of factors. I think if we just look at from a design perspective, from HDB perspective, it is the construction efficiency. You can put in better layout, better design flats and more units in a block compared to the past.
1: So Eugene, why are smaller HDB flats, particularly the two-room and three-room units, seeing stronger demand in recent years?
13: I think there are several factors. So the obvious one is, of course, they are cheaper. So if you look at the resale market, the average two-room transacted prices is all below 400,000. And then the average three-room resale flat transactions, they are most of them, majority are below, in the 400 plus thousand region. So if you compare to what we see in the larger flats, four-room and five-room, four-room are going for easily 500, 600, 700, some even cross $1 million, depending on location. And of course, the larger ones, the five-room, are also equally higher price in today's market. So price is one of the key factors. The other two factors are, of course, household sizes. Household sizes, as we know, have become smaller nowadays compared to the past. And so a smaller household will be able to fit more comfortably in a smaller flat rather than a bigger flat.
0: So beyond affordability, though, Eugene, what other factors are making HDB flats more attractive to buyers today? Because you did talk about the fact that household sizes are smaller and the prices obviously will be less, you know, if we're looking at smaller flats. Are there any other factors driving this?
13: Well, essentially, HDB buyers, they are buying the flat to live in. It is not an investment product.
0: Okay.
13: So things that matter very to them are play close to their heart. So for example, some of them may choose to buy in mature estates because their parents are living there. So they want to stay near to the parents' place for support reasons. Many of them also buy in places where they grew up in. So for example, they're familiar with the estate. So they know all the nooks and corners, they know where all the nice food is. So they are very, very practical kind of lot. Other than that, I think the other type of HDB buyers, they will prioritize location. So again, practical. Near their place of work or near where their children are going to study or studying, that would be the important factors that besides price, right, that the buyers are looking at.
1: So, you know, despite offering less floor area, you know, smaller flats, they have seen substantial price growth. You know, we've also seen recent transactions that have been quite high in certain areas. Why are buyers willing to pay more for less space?
13: I think I want to put some things in perspective. The prices have been rising in tandem with the market across the board. So larger flats have gone up in prices. So therefore, smaller flats are also rising. But if we look at those extremely high price small flats, they are considered an outlier, all right? Mm. Because they are in like modern districts like Bidadari, all right, where, you know, 3-room flats have been known to sell for over 900,000. But that is not the normal. The normal is the majority of the 3-room flats are between 400,000 to 500,000 in today's prices. Now, these at smaller flat prices, they are obviously attractive to the buyers that are attracted to small flats. So, for example, singles, dual income, no kids kind of families, or even small families with just perhaps one child, right? Or even sometimes two child, or even, and also those with smaller budgets who are prepared to so-called compromise the size just to keep within their budget.
0: So is affordability becoming a more important consideration than more space for today's home buyers, you think?
13: I think it is always important because servicing your home loan is a long-term process. It's gonna be like for 20 years, you know.
0: Yes.
13: So affordability is extremely important. And you buy something that you can afford to pay for, not only today but over time, right? And therefore, I think while affordability is an important consideration, I think in today's context, it is also very important to balance with your needs. All right, where, like as what we earlier talked about, is there a need to be in a particular location for practical reasons? Is there a need to be of a certain size in order to fit in your family and your lifestyle? Because at the end of the day, you're going to live there for a number of years, and you should buy something that you won't need to regret, and you can live there comfortably and not think about so many other things.
1: So Eugene, you know, one of the key questions here, as prices of smaller flats continue to rise, could we eventually see buyers being priced out of this segment, and what might that mean for demand?
13: I think for the resale market, it is largely driven by buyer and seller, willing buyer. All right, mm-hmm. The seller can set a high price, but if you price it beyond what your buyers are willing to pay for, then there's no deal. A buyer will move elsewhere. And bear in mind that HDB flats are a fairly comparable product, right? So if you maintain too high a price, then the buyer will go and buy perhaps your neighbor's unit or somewhere down the road. So it's a highly competitive market also, and that competition itself, it will so-called help to keep prices in check. And buyers today are fairly mobile. They have a lot of choice in the market. Now, as far as BTO is concerned, we know that HDB sets the price. So HDB will take into account various factors before they set the prices for their new flat. So that is entirely within control. So in short, is there a risk that eventually will we see buyers being priced out? I say that risk is quite minimal, right? Because at the end of the day, in a resale, it's a seller-buyer game. I mean, nobody is willing to pay, then there's no deal. Then
0: that's
13: the price will not be able to rise above. You're not in the monopoly market.
0: Are rising private property prices pushing more buyers towards smaller HDB flats? Are they looking at this as an alternative?
13: Not really.
0: Okay.
13: So the people who buy HDB flats instead of private property are those what we call is in the borderline cases.
0: Okay.
13: I can afford to buy private property, but the budget I have, if I were to buy private property, it may not be in a attractive location or a more central location. I may have to go further outskirts due to a limited budget. Okay. So with that limited budget, with the same budget, what kind of flat can I buy in the HDB resale market? I could probably buy a very nice HDB flat in a more central location, maybe even high floor, good view. So these are the buyers that were buying HDB resale flat instead of private, but they tend to go for the 4-room or 5-room flats because they are looking at a long-term basis with a growing family and perhaps wanting to be in the best location and more convenient in terms of commuting and accessibility.
1: So, Eugene, are smaller flats appreciating faster than larger flats, you think? And if so, what factors are contributing to that trend?
13: I think not really. If we look, we take a comparison, the price increase of, say, a 3-room flat over time and price increases of the larger flats like a 5-room, they tend to rise in tandem with the market pace. So we are not seeing that smaller flats are rising faster. That is never the case. If we look at HDB, because of the vast number of flats available in the market, there is sufficient supply, both in terms in the resale market, because there is don't forget every year we will have a number of flats attaining their minimum occupation period. So this adds to the supply of resale flats in the market. So in terms of appreciation, again, the buyers and sellers determine the price. And it's always on a willing seller, willing buyer basis. And so we do see price appreciation. I mean, for obvious reasons, the HDB market is trending upwards. But it is a measured increase and it is not rising faster than larger flats.
0: Okay. Eugene, there is a question from a listener, but this pertains to mature single seniors, yeah, who may own their property. They may stay, you know, quite far from their family. Their flat maybe will reach MOP in 2030. If they want to move nearer to family, the question here is, you know, what should they do? Should they apply for a senior flat? I mean, these flats are, you know, are available. Do they wait for another BTO so that they will then have to go through the whole ballot process again? So again, this, I would imagine, is a mature single who is looking for not a big home, but a smaller one.
13: I think, because I'm quite near to the HDB hub. So
0: yeah.
13: Whenever there's a BTO exercises,
0: yes.
13: We do notice that in certain locations, especially when HDB announces 2-room flats in certain locations,
0: yes,
13: there is a large number of seniors who seem to be in the queue, right, for or going there to apply for this type of flats.
0: Right.
13: So many of them, I think they may be downsizing from existing property, all right, to buy a new BTO flat.
0: Okay.
13: They are built in a better design and a more practical layout.
0: Okay.
13: For seniors.
0: Right. Of course, now you also have those senior flats, community care apartments that have been built and will continue to be built. So that could also be another option for single seniors, right?
13: That's right. That's right.
0: Okay. So when we look at the prices of smaller HDB flats, is there a risk that it could reach a ceiling where buyers no longer see that it's sufficient value?
13: There is in a market that is determined by willing seller, willing buyer, there is this thing called buyer resistance.
0: Okay.
13: So your price can increase, but up to a certain point, you will notice that buyers are unwilling to pay more. So for your flat, and so that is a clear indication that it has somehow probably reached the ceiling, right? And so is again, we are dealing with very practical buyers. They are not in collusion of any kind. Mm-hmm. Everyone acts for himself. But if you notice all your offers, they are coming in at a certain price, and that suggests to you that is the market price. And I would, for very practical reason, if your intent is to sell it, then just sell it and move on. You know, as it may not make sense to hold out for another buyer who will pay you a much higher price, because that may not happen if you are consistently seeing offers coming in at around that same price. Yeah, and therefore the market is suggesting to you that they're not willing to pay more.
1: Eugene, you did mention that these are some of the indicators, right, that would suggest the market is approaching that price ceiling, right? Like the buyer resistance. So how much do changing household sizes, lower birth rates, and evolving lifestyles influence demand for smaller homes?
13: At the end of the day, as what we discussed earlier, is a balance of budget and location preference and your lifestyle needs. So, in normally most people nowadays, because before you can buy any flat, your budget is more or less set. You have to apply for the HLE, and then that particular basically sets your budget. So with the budget, you will go shopping, right? So they will try to buy the best flat that will able to fit your budget, your lifestyle, and your preferred location. So that is how we see the market will play out consistently.
0: Okay, let's take a look ahead, Eugene. When you've spoken about things like changing household sizes, lower birth rates, and lifestyle, dual income, no kids, and all of that, how much do you expect this to influence future HDB projects? So much so that are we looking at more compact flats, or is there a minimum size that buyers will continue to expect?
13: Okay, so if we look at HDB as a developer, then they have to account for the resources that they are allocating to build the product for sale, right? So in so doing, they will look at the demographics, right? The household sizes, and all that. So if we can compare what HDB is doing, look at what HDB is doing today, you will notice that in the more central locations, HDB has stopped building large flats. Okay, so the largest flats in the central locations will be 4-room flats. But in today's modern design, they will combine 4-room flats with 3-room flats and 2-room flats in the same block. Unlike in the past, where the 2-room flats are all in one block,
0: Yes,
13: the 3-room
0: yes.
13: flats are all in one block. So that doesn't happen anymore. So in this context, they are like a private developer, which also combines 3-bedroom, 2-bedroom, 1-bedroom apartments, or 4-bedroom apartments in the same complex. So in so doing, building efficiency is extremely important. Product design is extremely important. So if we compare today's design and layout of the modern BTO flats with that of the past, you will notice that there is actually significant improvement in the design and layout. In the past, I mean, all of us who have lived in older flats, who have grabbed, we look out of our living room, we see the common
0: Oh,
13: corridor,
0: yeah.
13: So nowadays, even the 2-room flat and the 3-room flat, you look out your living room, you get a proper view. You don't look into the corridor, right? So it's a change in the layout and the way they put the flats in the same block. And so I think if you look at, will flats get smaller? I think we are currently seem to be an optimum. Yes, there is some gripe that people say, hey, the flats seem to be smaller compared to the older flat. But you get a better design layout and you get a better product, you get better view. So there is some give and take here, lah. I would say there is a small decrease in the area, but it's not significant. But in return, you get a much better view. Why not, right? So we are now at I think an optimum. I do not think the sizes will go down anymore. It seems to be a good fit now.
0: Okay, so I guess going forward, more mixed blocks is what we are looking at. And you're right, this is what private developers have been doing anyway, mixing different flat sizes, unit types, all within the same block. Eugene, we must thank you very much for making time yet again, this time to talk to us about this particular topic of the growing demand for smaller HDB flats. Thanks so much for your insights today.
13: Thank you.
0: And that's Eugene Lim, Key Executive Officer, ERA Realty Network Private Limited. And that's all the time we have this week on Open House. You can find more property news and reviews on www.99.co. 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Thank you very much for joining us today.
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10: A very good evening. This is the news on CNA 938. I'm Keith D'Souza. Mediator Pakistan has announced that the United States and Iran negotiators will be finalizing details of a peace deal within 24 hours. The statement comes amid signals from Washington and Tehran that a deal to end the fighting in the Gulf is closer than ever. Prime Minister Shahbaz Sharif said preparations are getting underway for an electronic signing that will take place immediately after. The announcement comes after military action in the Strait of Hormuz. Washington says it shot down several Iranian drones targeting commercial shipping in the critical waterway. Iran's Foreign Minister Abbas Araghchi urged media outlets to avoid speculation while negotiations are being finalized. The Memorandum of Understanding would launch technical talks on implementing the agreement, with a broader settlement to follow. Pakistan and Switzerland have welcomed what they described as an encouraging progress. The diplomatic push comes after President Donald Trump said a great settlement had been reached and cancelled additional strikes on Iran. Even with reports of a U.S.-Iran deal, Lebanon remains a sticking point in future negotiations. U.S. President Donald Trump has stated repeatedly that Lebanon will not be part of the Memorandum of Understanding, but Iran has been insistent on including it. Israel has been stepping up military operations across Lebanon's south. Fresh airstrikes hit areas near the port of Tyre and Nabatieh, the residents in Tyre responding near daily attacks. Extensive damage has been reported across several neighborhoods as Israel keeps up with its strikes. It also issued a wide-ranging evacuation warning to more than 20 locations, including a largely Christian district previously spared the worst of the bombardment. Israel claims Hezbollah fighters are operating in those areas. The escalation comes amid reports of a fresh round of talks between Lebanon and Israel in Washington on the 22nd of June. Discussions will focus on the withdrawal of Israeli troops from a so-called pilot zone, though no agreement has been reached on the geographic scope. Indian Prime Minister Narendra Modi will travel to France this weekend for the G7 summit. He's expected to hold talks with French President Emmanuel Macron, while attention will be on a possible meeting with US President Donald Trump. Ishan Garg has more from New Delhi.
16: Prime Minister Narendra Modi is leaving India this weekend for a five-day Europe trip that takes him through France, Slovakia and back to France for the G7 summit in Évian-le-Bain. New Delhi is invited as a partner nation to this year's summit, though it is not a G7 member, but for the third year running, it has a seat at the table, while it's also the chair of the BRICS bloc. India looks to champion the cause of the Global South as part of the BRICS grouping, which includes Russia, China and other emerging economies seen as a counterweight to Western powers. Its G7 presence, analysts say, could be seen as a bridge between the two worlds. But the most closely watched meeting for Prime Minister Modi might not be the one in the main hall. It is a potential one-on-one with US President Donald Trump on the sidelines of the Évian summit. If it happens, it will be the first time the two leaders have met face-to-face since Mr. Modi visited Washington in February last year. Since then, both sides have been locked in lengthy negotiations over a trade deal marred by U.S. tariffs, and a more recent flare-up in ties has been New Delhi's strong protest against U.S. military strikes on civilian ships in the Gulf region that killed three Indian sailors. More broadly, the Iran-US war itself could be high on the agenda as New Delhi navigates fuel supply and price shocks. Before the G7, however, Prime Minister Modi has two important bilateral stops. He will hold talks with French President Emmanuel Macron, with a new fighter jet deal likely on the cards. Leaders will also jointly inaugurate an India Innovates program in Nice, which promises to bring together startups and venture capital from both countries. Prime Minister Modi will also

0: Lunch was usually a quick eat.
1: Then Burger King released Smoky Maple Mayo.
0: Smoky, sweet, rich. This tastes dangerously good.
1: Did you just photograph your burger?
0: Not the burger. The Smoky Maple Mayo moment.
2: Savor the flavor of Burger King's limited time Smoky Maple Mayo with 100% flame grilled beef patties or in the Spicy Chicken King. And lock in on our chicken fries with the Smoky Maple Dip. Available through dine-in, takeaway, and delivery.
3: Ties and ease trade tensions. A crane has been deployed to recover a sunken supply boat involved in a collision with a landing craft that killed three people in Singapore. The operation is part of an ongoing search and rescue effort a day after the incident off Pasir Panjang Terminal. Authorities say port operations remain unaffected. Nadine Yum with this report from the incident site.
4: Three people dead, but we don't know if that's the end to the number of casualties. I'm currently less than 50 metres away from the accident site where a collision between a supply boat and a landing craft took place at around 9:30 a.m. on Friday morning.
5: It's now day two of the search and rescue operations. I can tell you that the condition out at sea today was choppy. I can see a crane on standby to retrieve the sunken supply boat. The Maritime and Port Authority of Singapore also deployed boats to make sure vessels steer clear of the accident site. I understand that the three bodies retrieved by Police Coast Guard on Friday morning were aged between 38 and 53 and likely to be crew members of the sunken supply boat. MPA also says port operations have not been affected.
4: Divers were also seen preparing to enter the water for operations to determine if there were any other missing crew members when the supply boat went down. Boat owners I spoke to say the supply boat was likely to be a 90-footer, which is roughly 30 metres in length. More information on which company the boat belongs to or what the boat was doing prior to the collision still remains unknown.
5: Investigations into the collision are ongoing.
3: Singapore's first inclusive justice law centre is set to bring legal services directly to the community, with lawyers working alongside social workers, psychologists and other disability sector professionals. Run by Pro Bono SG, it aims to improve access to justice for people with visible and invisible disabilities by offering support through partner community agencies across the island. CNA's Chloe Teo spoke to its chairman, Dinesh Dillon, to find out why a more inclusive approach is needed both in and out of the courtroom.
6: Your friend, your relative, your colleague, your neighbour across the hall. Amongst every 30 people in Singapore, at least one is estimated to have a disability. And a significant proportion of these individuals live with invisible disabilities, which can range from autism to mental health conditions like schizophrenia. This can make accessing legal help even more of a challenge when needed. It's a gap that Singapore Law Society's charity arm, Pro Bono SG, has been fighting to address.
7: When a person has an invisible disability, you might, because of the disability, feel, why aren't they helping me help them? Why is it so difficult to get to the evidence? And you will really need to find patience. You will need to go that extra mile to win trust. I want to emphasize that having done pro bono work myself, the real beneficiary is yourself. You will actually feel very rewarded by what you do. And down the road, the gap you fill, the difference you make, not just to the individual, but to the family, it has a ripple effect. It goes on and it can change lives.
6: Ultimately, he believes inclusive justice is a reflection of national progress.
7: It's not just about the courtroom. It's actually about the kind of society we are willing to build or willing to be. Are we going to be a society where we teach our children to be friends with people who are different? Or are we going to teach them that only hang out with the people who are doing well, who can help you go ahead in life? And this is a very real thing in very affluent Singapore, because we have done very well as a nation. But what does happiness, progress and prosperity as a nation really mean?
6: For Mr. Dillon and his team at Pro Bono SG, it starts with justice for all, especially the least and the last.
3: And that report ends the news on CNA 938. 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Lots happening on the roads of Singapore. We have an accident on the BKE. This is towards Woodlands Avenue 3. Avoid lane 1. Stalled one on the PIE towards Changi, Paya Lebar Road entrance. Stalled one also on the AYE towards Tuas after Jurong Town Hall Road.

0: And a stalled one on the PIE. This is towards Tuas after Ingyo Avenue. Avoid lane 5. And traffic is heavy on the PIE towards Tuas at the CTE City exit.
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7: It can take several weeks for the body to develop a detectable immune response.
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13: Seen and heard. 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
14: Hi, I'm CNA's Grace Shin, and I was just on the debut episode of World Cup Watch 2026 with Daniel Martin on Singapore Today. I had a lot of fun discussing how South Korea performed and some of the big moments from the opening ceremony. Also talking to my fellow guest, Tris, on what to be looking out for this year's World Cup. I hope to talk to you all again on Singapore Today on CNA 938.
13: Who's going to be seen and heard next time? 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
10: Welcome into the show, everybody. Thank you for joining me. A 2024 study by NUHS found that up to 75% of midlife women, when experiencing menopause, talked of this as their top symptom. And it has to do with stiffness or pain in the neck, hands, knees, and back. And it remains a top concern. No new data, but I have spoken to experts locally, and they have talked about how women are still experiencing this. What is menopausal arthralgia? This joint and muscle pain has been historically underdiagnosed. And local researchers have found that it often correlates with things like exhaustion, poor muscle strength, and vaginal dryness, as well other conditions and symptoms associated with the menopausal experience. Is there anything that can be done that can help improve the experience of these symptoms? It's unavoidable as far as you're going through menopause, but what can be done to improve it? Is it about pain medication? Is it about strength training? Is it about other aspects as well? A lot of this has to do with the drastic plunge in estrogen levels during the perimenopausal and menopausal period. So we know that is the hormonal activity that is happening. Mostly when you've had discussions or experiences with menopause with your doctor, you might have talked about hot flashes, you might have talked about discomfort, but did you talk about the joint pain, the back pain, or did you not associate that with menopause? Did you think it was actually just about aging or fitness? That's one of the reasons it's commonly misdiagnosed as well. There are medical interventions that could help. I'll be talking more about that. Everything from screening to whether or not hormone therapy can play a part, whether or not lifestyle modifications or rehabilitation and physical therapy can play a part as well. But first, let's understand the nature of this pain a little bit more. My guest is the head of division and emeritus consultant, Department of Obstetrics and Gynecology, the National University Hospital, Professor Yong Yu Leung. Professor Yong began by talking to me about muscles and joint pain, because time and time again, as I said earlier, we might have heard about hot flashes, about sweating and things like that. But really, is the experience more about the muscles and the joint pain that has been traditionally and historically underdiagnosed?
15: Hot flashes, which is number one in the Caucasian countries, is number five. So we are actually the reverse. In Caucasian countries, hot flashes is number one and joint aches is number five. So as a result, there are lots and lots of studies on hot flashes and how to prevent it and what it means to women, but much more less on the problem of joint aches and muscle pains, right? So I thought we should focus on it a little bit and see what are the correlates of joint pain and muscle aches in our Singaporean population. And we found two main findings. One is that it is probably related to the lower estrogen levels. Yeah, it was related to vaginal dryness and a whole host of menopausal symptoms, which are associated with low estrogen. So low estrogen is one. The other factor that was very interesting, it was related to muscle weakness. So those who have muscle weakness had more joint pains and aches.
10: Does that stand to reason?
15: Yeah, that is a bit counterintuitive. You're exactly right. You're exactly right. So we got to read a little bit more in depth and sort of investigate and talk to our patients. You know, if you have pain, you need to rest, right? And your pain goes better. But after that, you need to go for physio. And the physio is to strengthen the muscles, right? So that is the clue. You know, the pain is because at menopause, estrogen levels go down. And then the collagen synthesis deteriorates. The muscle fibers become weaker. You know, the skin becomes less turgid and the joints become less fluid. You know, the synovial fluid become reduced. As a result, the cartilage rubs against each other. And if the joint is protected by well, strong muscles, then the harm is minimal. But if it's not, then I think the joints rub against each other. And, you know, once you have pain, it's a long, dark road because yes. You have pain, and then you can't sleep, right? And you can't sleep, you got bad mood. And then your brain fog comes in, you can't remember. And then your children will be wondering, how come, mom, you cannot even hold the plate properly, you know, and it just drops to the floor because your fingers are painful. And sometimes it gets so bad that my patients say you can't even dress yourself because the hands can't reach to the back, frozen shoulder, right? And then you can't even bend down to do your Simba yoga pose, whereas previously you can do handstands and flip up and down. Yeah, so it's sort of something that hits you like a truck, you know.
10: Completely affects your quality of life as well, I would imagine.
15: Completely affects, exactly. Completely affects. So that is 1/3 of women with severe symptoms. Well, not everybody is affected, right? So let me make that clear. But 1/3 of them is severely affected. But however, 1/3 of menopausal women is a lot of women.
10: It exists, yes. Exactly. In the study, what was it? Something like 32.9% or something like that, is it?
15: Yes, exactly. One-third of women are severely affected. So I think the first thing we want to do in our series of our press releases is to make women aware, number one, that these things are related to menopause. So you do not need to suffer in silence.
10: Do you think that there was this idea that it was, oh, this is due to aging? They didn't link it in their mind to the menopause experience.
15: Oh, yes. Oh, yes. For themselves, for their families, and even for medical practitioners.
10: Right.
15: We all need to be updated because their symptoms were just dismissed. Oh, it's part of aging, it's degeneration, nothing can be done. So go and manage it yourself. So they manage it yourself, they feel sad, they cannot share their problems with anyone. And someone just said, I used to cry in the toilet because my pain was so bad, I cannot perform. And my children's asking for this and that, mom, this and that, and I can't rest, and I got fatigue. And so it's one situation leading to and if you have pain, you can't exercise, right? Exactly. Because the pain reduces exercise. And if the concept is not correct, you don't exercise, the muscles get weaker. So the joints get more deformed, the pain becomes worse. And then you see more doctors, and doctors say, this injection, that steroid, that operation, it doesn't really cure the problem, in my belief.
10: Symptomatic treatment.
15: So it's acknowledgement.
10: So how long could it last for some of the experiences of these women?
15: It can get from bad to worse, and until sometimes they cannot walk. Sometimes they their hands are so arthritic, you know, they cannot do their usual things. They cannot button their hands. Yeah.
10: So what should be done about it? If a woman is experiencing it during menopause, what can be done about it?
15: Yes. So this is early days because we are one of the first to focus on this symptom, which affects, I think, East Asian women more than the West. So okay. We are first to bring up this one. So that's the first step, to create an awareness among our patients, their families, the community, and our medical practitioners need to be updated. Look, this is not something I need to dismiss. Mm. It may be due to menopause. Let's talk about it. Let's have a frank discussion and see what can be done. Now, if pain is a problem, I think exercise, especially curated exercise, you know, there's a exercise that worsens the joint damage, and the exercise that strengthens the muscles and actually protects the joints. And our physiotherapist, Kat Kami, we were working together on some schemes. And I think if we get the necessary permissions, we would go on to run a trial to see whether it works. Yeah. And the other aspect is we should try hormone therapy. You know, hormone therapy has got a bad reputation.
10: Ever since the Women's Health Initiative, the Women's Study or something, right?
15: Daniel, you are mega, mega, you know, you remember WHI, Women's Health Initiative, 2 decades ago.
10: Yeah.
15: Trial was a huge American trial done on the wrong age group, done on the wrong type of patients, for the wrong reasons, and the drug was not the best drug. Now we have very good drugs, topical drugs, and natural progestogens. So the risk is really minimal. There is some risk, breast cancer risk. We got to screen for it. So improperly screened and properly examined and properly counseled women, hormone replacement is something we should try. Previously, it used to be 50-60%. Now it's, in our study, less than 1%. So it has sort of plummeted. All over, it's not here. It's just that study did that.
10: That's you. So if you're saying with the right hormonal balancing that could happen with hormone replacement therapy, it could improve some of these joint pain and muscle issues as well?
15: Anecdotally, yes. I have some patients who say, look, you give me hormones, doc, my hot flashes disappear overnight. So now I'm sleeping better. Secondly, my dryness, you know, the urine problem seems to be improved. And also, doc, my joints don't ache so much. So all these incremental things, help the woman recover her balance. You know, previously she was the pillar of her family, in charge, telling everybody what to do, taking care of husband, children, grandfather, you know, organizing everything. And suddenly she's a nervous wreck, and everybody's puzzled, right? She's angry, she's frustrated. So these little bits of hormone to tackle, they all link, you see, because they're all low estrogens, right? So you tackle one, it also helps the sleep. Right? You don't have hot flushes, you are less anxious, you don't have palpitations, you exercise more. So all these set the person, the woman, into a good space, right? And hopefully it will lead her into a space where she regains her confidence, she's restored and become the confident pillar of a family, of the community, of the country that she always was.
10: Nobody should have to live with untreated pain thinking, no choice, I just have to live with it. It really is, should not be the case. And it's so fascinating that we are now, this is the first time it's being reported, as you said.
15: One of the first studies to focus on pain.
10: Yeah. Well, good luck with the next phase. You mentioned that trial and the curated therapies. I believe physiotherapists might be a part of that trial as well, so we can get a more holistic look at what can be done to help and manage. Professor Yong, we're out of time. We're going to have to leave it as there. But what is your one key takeaway? I mean, what is your message to women? In light of the two studies, what do we want to tell women listening in?
15: Tell your healthcare giver, look, I have this problem. Please consider it seriously. And it's related to menopause. And let's discuss and see what we can do.
10: Professor Yong Yu Leong, thank you so much for your time. Head of Division and Emeritus Consultant, Department of Obstetrics and Gynecology, the National University Hospital. So you see, I've had this discussion today, and I want men and women listening in to be more familiar and understand this, because the more we understand that it is associated with that drastic drop in estrogen during the perimenopause and menopausal period, the more that we can hopefully make sure that it's less underdiagnosed than it is today. Don't associate it with just the aging experience or the idea of lacking fitness or something like that. If it's coinciding with a lot of the things that we just described during the menopausal period, you should be talking to your doctor about it and finding out whether or not some of those solutions that we've discussed can help you. Don't just chalk it up to aging. Okay, targeted physiotherapy, hormone therapy, weight management, anti-inflammatory nutrition, dietary changes, lifestyle aspects, all of this can play a big part in terms of addressing it, because you don't have to live with pain and discomfort, especially during the menopausal period, which is marked by many other lifestyle changes. For example, it might coincide with empty nest syndrome that might be happening. Your kids might be leaving. There could be socioeconomic factors at play. Don't let the menopause symptoms weigh you down. I hope this interview has helped point you in the right direction when it comes to a top menopausal complaint amongst midlife women in Singapore. Menopausal arthralgia has been my focus on this edition of Health Matters. I'm Daniel Martin. Thank you so much for joining me.
16: Before making any decisions based on the information in our program, please consult a medical professional.
13: Seen and heard. 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
0: It is 9:30. This is the news on CNA 938. Good evening. Former Philippine President Rodrigo Duterte has been ordered to go for another health check to assess his fitness to stand trial before the International Criminal Court. The ICC issued the instruction ahead of trial proceedings on alleged crimes against humanity, which are due to begin on the 30th of November. Judges in The Hague approved the request from Duterte's legal team. An earlier examination in January determined he was fit to take part in pre-trial proceedings, but his legal team argued that the 81-year-old's health had deteriorated since then. The ICC said in its decision that fitness to stand trial is a key part to ensure fairness, and the review is needed to ensure Duterte can meaningfully exercise his legal rights. Elon Musk has become the world's first trillionaire after his company SpaceX began trading on Wall Street. Shares jumped nearly 20% on the first day of trading, setting the stage for a fast-growing AI company to reach the stock market. SpaceX raised about $75 billion to become the largest IPO in history to fund its ambitious plans, which include establishing a human colony on Mars and deploying data centers in space and new AI initiatives that could challenge industry leaders such as OpenAI and Anthropic. But questions remain about whether SpaceX is overvalued, especially amid warnings from the company itself that it may never be profitable. Nick Harper has more in this report.
20: Well, day one of trading, and as expected, SpaceX's share price skyrocketed. Shares opened trading at $150 a share. That's about 11% higher than the IPO price of $135 a share. But it was lower than expectations. Some expressions of interest were nearer $175. Even so, shares jumped during the course of the day. We saw a bit of seesawing, ranging from a 15% increase all the way up to a 30% increase. In the end, they closed out the day just shy of $161 a share. That's a nearly 20% increase on the IPO price. It gives the company a market cap of $2.1 trillion. We've also seen lots of retail traders getting in on the action. SpaceX offered a larger allocation than most IPOs to the average investor who wanted to own a bit of the company. Musk set aside about 20% of the total shares. That's compared to a typical IPO offering of nearer 5 to 10%. So what does all this mean for Elon Musk himself? Well, he was a billionaire. Now he's a trillionaire, the world's first. But that's not money that's sitting in the bank right now. Rather, he is a trillionaire on paper, and his net worth will now depend on the share price. He owns 4 out of every 10 SpaceX shares. So if the price of those shares rise, so does his wealth. But if the share price tanks, so does his net worth. And importantly, he cannot sell any of those SpaceX shares for a year. And we are expecting lots of volatility during the next 12 months. For now, though, his net worth is larger than the national GDP of Ireland or Sweden. And to put that into comparison, comparing him to the average US household, it would take the average American about 11 to 12 million years to amass that amount of wealth.
0: Elon Musk was already the world's wealthiest person even before SpaceX's market debut. Let's get into those figures with Paul Sung.
21: It's a huge leap from just decades ago when his net worth hovered around $14 billion and 15 years ago when he was worth less than $700 million. Even just 6 years ago, he was only the 35th richest with the fortune of around $28 billion. The following year, though, the tech mogul topped that list, briefly overtaking Jeff Bezos. But his fortune dipped in 2022 amid a downturn in tech stocks and fell sharply again last year. Which brings us right back around to today. 4 times richer than his nearest rival, Google co-founder Larry Page, and more than 5 times richer than Meta's CEO Mark Zuckerberg. So what does $1 trillion look like? It's a staggering amount of money and a sum so vast that it is usually associated with measuring GDP rather than personal wealth. In fact, only 20 economies are larger than that, which means that the vast majority of the world is worth less than Mr. Musk. It's also worth every professional sports team on the planet, including your favorite football teams. So when will we see another trillionaire? While SpaceX may stand out against historical benchmarks, $1 trillion could become a new standard. AI rivals OpenAI and Anthropic each have valuations hovering around $900 billion US dollars. And it's not just Elon Musk that's benefiting from SpaceX's mega IPO. Thousands of its employees have suddenly become millionaires overnight.
0: And that is going to end the news on CNA 938. 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
6: I'm sharing studio space now with Peter Chuo, best known as Peter Draw. He's an artist, illustrator, and founder of the creative design lifestyle brand and animation studio called Hep Y Brands. Peter is also the creator of two lovable characters, I and Aiko, a boy and his pet dog, who go on fantastical adventures thanks to I's magic scarf as they learn about the world around them and gain more heart as they build on empathy, kindness, and inclusion. Peter's books are easy to read for your kids with gorgeous, colorful illustrations, and the stories get your child thinking about how life's challenges don't have immediate solutions, but they need time, discernment, heart, and careful thinking, sometimes thinking out of the box to brainstorm a possible solution. So let's get on the Peter Draw train and welcome him, of course. Hi again, Peter. How are you?
7: Hi, Melanie. I'm good. Thanks for having me.
6: Peter, we need to talk about this latest one, I and Aiko and the Dinosaur Hug. Now, kids love dinosaurs. Is that one of the reasons why you chose it?
7: You are right. In fact, there is another reason. On the surface, the main message for this book is sometimes the warmest hug can come in the form of nothing. Nothing more than what you really have. A hug that anyone can give to anybody. But the deeper message is really, I'm trying to look for a character that can represent the whole idea of somebody who is neglected for a very long time. Because I really want to have this book, which is dedicated to my wife, to really remind somebody to love yourself. We tend to, especially after having a kid, my wife tend to, you know, focus a lot on him instead of taking care of herself and loving herself. So this book is really to remind her, you know, don't forget to love yourself. And I thought dinosaur is a creature that we neglected for a very long time. And so the dinosaur, in a very personal way, it represents the neglected self, that we need to love ourselves. At the end of the book, you realize after I hug the blue dinosaur, everybody coming to hug the blue dinosaur. You need to first love yourself, then other people can, you know, love that version of you. Yeah.
6: For those who have yet to know about who I and Aiko are, can you give us a summary of who they are?
7: So I and Aiko have a few key characters.
6: Yeah.
7: I is the main boy who goes out to help anybody with everything. He basically believes that he can help everyone. Aiko, of course, is the companion that, you know, follow I everywhere he goes to help him to solve different problems.
6: And what breed of dog is Aiko?
7: Shiba Inu. And the other main character is Grandpa. And Grandpa is a character that really encourages I, who really believe that they can help anybody. Because just like myself, and I think in a lot of people around the world, we always need somebody to encourage us. And that will help us with our self-belief, and we can overcome what we originally cannot do. But with that encouragement, we can overcome and become the best version of ourselves.
6: Mm. When it comes to expanding this universe, when we get to I and Aiko and the Dinosaur Hug, I see a little girl in that book. So you're slowly expanding things. Who is she?
7: Her name is Kei. Kei is a Japanese name. The purpose of having Kei in the storyline, in the world, is really she's somebody who overpromise that she can do a lot of different things. You will realize in this book, she's the one that suggested to bring the dinosaur back into the cafe for I and Aiko to help. So, you know, in the storytelling, it's very sweet to have I who believe he can help everybody and Grandpa who encourages. Mm. But to make the storytelling even more interesting and create a lot of different scenarios, K is created to really overpromise, and yet I continue to believe. And the funniest thing is Grandpa continue to encourage on all the different crazy promises that Kay make to strangers coming to cafe asking for help.
6: Yeah. Well, you have to expand this universe for people to consume and learn more about different personality types, because they have to go on adventures and also emotional and psychological adventures as well. And that is why you have boy, girl, dog and cat. There's a cat there as well.
7: Cat, yes. Yeah. We actually launched a stop motion film about 12 minutes just to launch the cat character. Genki is a cat that's lost his parents. Nobody is loving the cat anymore. So before passing, the mom of Genki actually told Genki that, you know, there's Santa Claus in this real world. And you will get to see the most beautiful Christmas tree, a big Christmas tree one day. And this Santa Claus will, you know, fulfill your dreams and make you happy and make you smile. The most beautiful curve in the world. But, you know, for so many years, Genki didn't see it. Until one day, Genki did something wrong at home and destroyed the Christmas tree that I, Aiko and Grandpa actually decorated very nicely at home. Broken. But I and Aiko suddenly disappeared. And Genki was curious. Nobody is mad at me, and y'all went out after I broke the Christmas tree. Nobody say anything, and Genki followed them. Turns out they were decorating a giant Christmas tree, and Genki was very touched because when the Christmas tree light up with a little bit of the magical power of eye, magical scarf, Genki was very touched. We really wanted to tell people that sometimes it is people who don't really deserve love that they need love the most.
6: Mm. Let's go back to I and Aiko and the dinosaur hug. The moral of that story is twofold. People are not to be judged by their appearances, and that we must work together to bring about solutions. So let's talk about that.
7: Yeah. So dinosaur is some creature that in the first place is very big, is bigger than yourself.
6: Yeah.
7: And then of course, when they roar, it lets out a very loud sound. So by default, everybody's afraid of it. And this is the best creature or character for the story to create that scenario where I'm afraid of you, you know, by default, I shouldn't be going close to you. But I and Aiko, like all children in real life, we don't really judge by your appearances. Like my son in our neighborhood, when I see a different child of a different race, my son would just go up to him and hug it like a normal child. It is the adults that really, you know, like will prejudge, like, this person is so nice to me. Are you trying to have a different motive, different intention? But children don't. So this is what I really want to present to parents reading the book as well, that, you know, we should try to learn to see the world with a childlike self where everything is pure, innocent, full of love. And that's why this character is good. And then, of course, overcome your fear of this character. Give it a hug. Something that everybody have is a gift of nothing more than what you already have, a hug. And one more thing about this book is that I have a coloring style called Colors of My Heartbeat. So I've hidden a lot of camouflage heart shapes across every single page that I've created, really to represent the idea that if you look closely around you in your everyday life, you get to see love can happen anywhere. And that's my coloring style for the two picture book I've created.
6: Oh, okay. Mm. Easter eggs, but in this instance, the Easter eggs are camouflaged hearts. Okay, your grandfather was your earliest champion, even though you were told as a child that you weren't good enough to draw. So when I see a nurturing, loving grandpa in your book, I and Aiko and the Little Curve, and of course we can see grandpa again in I and Aiko and the Dinosaur Hug, I think of your grandfather. So let's talk about both these grandfathers in real life and the one in I's world.
7: Yeah, you are right about that. That was the initial reason and inspiration behind creating the grandfather character.
6: Yeah.
7: But really, grandfather in I and Aiko's story is actually myself in the future. So I really want to hold myself to a very high standard, just like the grandpa in I and Aiko's world, really to help everybody and anybody. And, you know, I'm trying to, you know, like, you know, Marvel, they have Stan Lee appearing on the different movies. You know, I and Aiko's grandpa is actually myself, and hopefully, you know, I can make different cameos. Yeah, but we always need a character that's really the character of wisdom that can really subtly remind. If you realize both books, Grandpa hinted the main message early in the first few pages of the books, just like in our short films that we did for I and Aiko. But in the end, it's always I himself who self-realized with a little bit of push and encouragement and reminder from Grandpa that he self-realized and experienced the main message. Like the first book, The Most Beautiful Curve in the World is a smile. Like the second book, it's a simple hug that can create the warmest feeling in the coldest winter. Yeah.
6: Well, I mean, that's all lovely to hear. And thank you for clarifying that both your grandpa and you are in this character in the I and Aiko books. Mm. And also, this also means that as you get older, you've got to grow a mustache.
7: One funny thing is when I first created a grandpa character, his nose is red. My nose wasn't red. But in the past 12 months, I start to realize my nose start to become redder and redder.
6: Yeah.
7: Yeah.
6: So red nose and the mustache. Okay, so that's two things on your list. Let's talk about the I and Aiko and the Little Curve book. It tells us how to appreciate the simple things in life that don't involve a screen, like the sun, a rainbow, animals and nature. That's what I thought. I don't know whether that was your intention as well.
7: That is my intention. In fact, the first book is inspired by my adult life dedication. The whole of my adult life I devoted to using I and Aiko to really go to children who lost all reasons to smile, to smile again. Like children in Japan, Fukushima, Iwate, Miyagi prefectures, in China, Sichuan, Aceh, Indonesia, Costa Rica, Alajuela, Pasito, children who survived earthquake and tsunami. So in this book, you realize there's the mountain, there's the lake, there's the river, there's the tree, a lot of nature, animals, there's the music festival in Japan. That's all, you know, inspired into the first book. And really, all these children are the main reason for the inspiration behind everything I do today. The hidden message behind the first book, Little Curve, beyond the surface message where your smile is the most beautiful, Little Curve, is that the most beautiful comeback in life, just like these children who reminded me after losing your parents, home become an empty place, birthday become an empty date. The most beautiful comeback in life is to smile again. And that is really the most beautiful curve. And I've seen in real life, these children, and some of them receive my books. These are things I've done maybe 15 years ago, 18 years ago. I'm actually quite old now. But a lot of these travels around the world helping children in I and Aiko, these messages has been taken place many, many years ago. Some of them are probably young parents now. So I did keep in touch with some of them in Costa Rica, in Japan and in China. A few of them have the books. Just want to remind them, you guys are the inspiration that reminded me the most beautiful comeback. And the comeback is always a curve. And that's why you realize in the book, they go out from the cafe and go come back home and then they realize the curve is there.
6: Yeah, the curve was always there. You're still young, what, Peter?
7: 42. My wife always say in Chinese calendar, I'm 43. Yeah. And she likes to joke that in probably 57 years time, I'll be 100 years old.
6: Right.
7: Yeah, she have a different perspective of viewing things.
6: All right. Okay. Because I'm much older than you and I'm the dinosaur here. But you know what? I love reading your books. You're arguably at first more well-versed in being in the digital world, Peter, for the most part, of course, because you do make I and Aiko merch as well. But when it came to becoming a children's book author, was that a learning curve for you, or you just took it in your stride?
7: Actually, the first book, the story was the same story I used in 2014 when I broke the Guinness Book of Record for the world's largest art lesson. So a lot of these stories are just, you know, looking internally, what are the moments and what are the, you know, life memories that I have that can turn into this book. Yeah, so it's quite a natural thing to do.
6: But the learning curve of you becoming an author, a published author, vis-a-vis you've been in the digital space for the longest time. So working with editors, working with people who have to adjust your artwork into a book format size. How was that for you?
7: It's quite easy learning curve because most of my art is done digitally. So if there's any changes, for example, remove this sun ray, there's additional sun ray where, you know, if you remove the words, when you lay it out, it'll be more visible. Adjust the picture slightly to the left. We can easily do it, you know, digitally.
6: Yeah.
7: So on the art side, it's not really that difficult. On the story side, the editor is really nice. Talia, like if you're listening, Talia, you are the best. You know, you really turn my originally simple story into something that's, you know, so good, you know, that I reread it again, I realized, like, is this really my own writing? There were some changes really, like, help me see how simple words can really, if you put it in a different way, can really tell the story better. Yeah, I learned so much from her. Yeah.
6: And that is a challenge and a great learning journey in itself, telling stories simply.
7: Yeah.
6: Yeah. When it comes to the hidden camouflage hearts, whose idea was that one?
7: A lot of the hidden messages, deeper meaning, hidden hearts. You know, I don't need to ask permission. That's how I present to the editor.
6: That's your idea.
7: They love it. Yeah, they love it.
6: Yeah. I think it's great because more activities for the children and for the parents as well. I've interviewed you on air before, Peter.
7: 17 months ago.
6: 17 months ago, to be exact.
7: Yeah.
6: And what we discussed were the challenges and successes you went through to become the creative you are today. What I've noticed about your children's books so far are the characters will chip in to help each other and grandpa is always there to give love and to solve riddles. So for me, because I've interviewed you before and I know your backstory, you're trying to tell readers, young readers and their parents out there that there is always a solution and people are always willing to help.
7: Yeah, so it's very important for me to share with children that most things in life that's worth pursuing, even if you look at the Olympics, like the solo sports competition, there's a lot of people helping that solo athlete to really achieve what he's achieving. All things worth pursuing and achieving in life, you can't really do it yourself. You really need a group of supporters. For example, as an entrepreneur myself, when I go through stress, you know, there's somebody else who's going through more stress. That's my wife. I can take stress, but you know, because I'm going through stress, she might feel it, you know, differently. There's always a group of people supporting you. You can't really do most things yourself.
8: Yeah.
7: So that's what I hope children realize, that if you need help, there's always help around you.
8: Yeah.
7: And if somebody needs help, you can be there to, you know, help somebody else.
6: If they're so stressed with their assignments or their exams, or maybe struggling to learn their Mandarin or their Tamil or their Malay, or even with the English language, and then they feel that they are alone, they're not, yeah?
7: They're not.
6: Yeah. Yeah. It's always someone there. You became a dad in your late 30s. How has that influence changed or inspired more I and Aiko stories?
7: Wahseh. I really start to live my life as if I'm a child again, with a lot of wonder and curiosity. Walking down the corridor, look down, because there could be snails, you know, just hidden underneath the leaf.
6: Always protect our snails, that's what I say.
7: Yes, of course. All living things we should protect. You know, start to realize that, you know, one thing I learned is a turtle in a lake, they don't really eat bread, so please don't feed bread to this turtle.
6: Correct.
7: Yeah, even though I see a lot of people feeding, me and my son, we love to sit there and watch people throw bread. So go back and research. Hey, actually, that's not so good for the turtles.
6: Yes, that's right.
7: And then, you know, I start to watch a lot of kids shows. Like my son's favorite is, you know, Taking Care of You Makes Me Happy Too. Daniel Tiger, Puffing Rock, I'm Always Here for You, Come Rain or Shine. So life become very interesting and very colorful, you know, as a dad. And because of that, you know, I start to look at the world with a new lens. And because of that, it's easier to get inspiration. And it's not so difficult for me to test different things with Oliver and his friends. So it's very helpful.
6: How many more titles are you thinking of releasing this year or the next?
7: If it's up to me, I hope to do maybe 100 books, 200 books. In reality, we really have to, you know, depend on the editor and the team at Penguin and my agents to see, you know, what they have in mind. Hopefully the two books will do well, and then we can negotiate a new book deal, hopefully with more books.
6: How many more stories have you got? You said you've got 100 over, but realistically, if you're going to put out a few more books, how many more stories? 5?
7: In terms of the TV episode of stories, which can easily turn into picture books, I have created, I think, more than 100 episode concepts. So we really can put out 100 books easily. And for example, I can share a little bit about the third book that I have in mind, which is really completed all the artwork. Just waiting for the editor to approve that this can be the third book that we want to do.
6: Yeah.
7: So basically, Grandpa is having a birthday, you got everything, there's nothing I can possibly give to show this person who have everything. Then Grandpa is saying, yeah, let's try to give this person something special. So I created a ribbon knot, and you realize if you put a ribbon knot up in the air, everywhere you look, it's as if behind the ribbon knot, it's as if it's being wrapped up like a present, just reminding that person that everything around us, nature, friendships, traditions, culture, everything around us, the animals, is a gift. So let's not take them for granted, let's treasure them.
6: A ribbon what?
7: The ribbon knot. Like a, you know, wrapping out like a present. You need a ribbon to tie up the present.
6: A ribbon knot. I see.
7: Yeah.
6: Ribbon knot. Let me guess, it's red.
7: Yeah.
6: Because I'm looking at your sweater, it's red. Anyway, it's the color of love and vitality. Why not make this ribbon knot red?
7: And CNA logo too.
6: You see? See, we choose the right colors here. When it comes to I and Aiko expanding the universe a lot more, are you going to put out more merch? Because these books are going to find homes and shelves, and these kids want more. So tell us what else you have in mind.
7: So right now, there are a lot of interest in I and Aiko. We have little sparks in the different areas. There is a few art galleries. They position I as a fine art, where my digital paintings and sculptures will be very interesting to a lot of collectors. There is the toy companies, like you mentioned, that's interested to do limited edition or mass produced plastic toys or high-end art toys. We have platforms that commission us for, you know, $1 million short film. Of course, so I want to do more series that's going to cost more. So there are a lot of sparks in different areas of I and Aiko, the different rights that I can potentially carve out. So the way I see is everything organically that I can do has been done. There are a few interesting conversations I'm having that could potentially be the real partner for the next 10, 20, 30, 40 years of iNICO to really do everything that I want to do. I'm very excited, you know, over the next few weeks, few months to see where these conversations take me.
6: Thank you, Peter, and congratulations. Thank you.
7: Thank you. Thank you, Melanie. You are the best.
6: As are you. Thank you so much. Talking about children's books with a magical touch and a heart of gold, I've been with Peter Chuo, better known as Peter Draw, artist, illustrator, founder and entrepreneur, and also founder of that creative design lifestyle brand and animation studio called Hep Y Brands. Also, he's the creator of I and Aiko, A-I and A-I-K-O, his children's books, I and Aiko and the Dinosaur Hug, and I and Aiko and the Little Curve are now available online and in stores. 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It's at PageTurners938. 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I'm Melanie Olivero for CNA 938.
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1: Good evening, I'm Paul Tsung. Tonight's top stories. Search and rescue efforts enter a second day after a boat collision off Pasir Panjang left three people dead. Investigations are still underway. Stronger wellness support for bus captains as they face growing abuse on the job, from verbal insults to physical attacks and online harassment. Local music companies dealt with budget cuts for clients' projects by up to 60% as AI takes on more creative work. Studios say clearer rules are needed to protect human talent.

0: Search and rescue efforts enter a second day, with a crane deployed to salvage a sunken supply boat which was involved in a deadly collision with a landing craft. The incident off Pasir Panjang Terminal on Friday killed three people. Authorities say port operations remain unaffected as investigations continue and efforts to determine whether more crew members are missing. Nadine Yam reports.
1: Three people dead, but we don't know if that's the end to the number of casualties. I'm currently less than 50 metres away from the accident site where a collision between a supply boat and a landing craft took place at around 9:30 a.m. on Friday morning.
2: It's now day two of the search and rescue operations. I can tell you that the condition out at sea today was choppy. I can see a crane on standby to retrieve the sunken supply boat. The Maritime and Port Authority of Singapore also deployed boats to make sure vessels steer clear of the accident site. I understand that the three bodies retrieved by Police Coast Guard on Friday morning were aged between 38 and 53 and likely to be crew members of the sunken supply boat. MPA also says port operations have not been affected.
1: Divers were also seen preparing to enter the water for operations to determine if there were any other missing crew members when the supply boat went down. Boat owners I spoke to say the supply boat was likely to be a 90-footer, which is roughly 30 metres in length. More information on which company the boat belongs to or what the boat was doing prior to the collision still remains unknown.
2: Investigations into the collision are ongoing.
0: A union representing transport workers is looking into increasing mental wellness support and counselling help for those who face abuse. Bus captains in particular increasingly find themselves facing verbal and physical abuse and even online harassment. The Land Transport Authority says it received 35 reported cases of physical abuse against bus captains last year compared to 26 in 2024. As of April this year, there have been 10 cases. Claudia Lim reports.
3: Mr. Choi Moon Singh says while most passengers are friendly, there have also been difficult encounters. In late March, he noticed vehicles had stopped within a bus stop zone.
4: After that, After that, 他就下车，他就直接骂我了。他讲的东西都很难听了，很懵哦，整个人就是不懂要做什么了。He
3: then reported the incident to his supervisor and lodged a police report. But his ordeal did not end there. Videos of the confrontation appeared online. This, he says, caused further emotional and mental distress. He even considered changing his service route.
5: So typically, we see about 2 to 3 cases a week, and all these cases ranges from abuse, physical as well as verbal, and as well as some altercations between passengers on board or the drivers on the roads. Right? Such cases could arise from something as minor as payment of fares, eating on board, passengers who miss their stops.
3: Mr. Goh points out that bus drivers are trained on how to de-escalate situations. Each bus is fitted with no less than 12 CCTV cameras. Still, the National Transport Workers Union says it wants to do more.
6: This is something that cannot be tolerated, and we hope to let our commuters know that having a good public transport journey is one of mutual respect. Bus captains, you know, are people who are important in getting us from point A to point B. Many of them are very integrated parts of our lives, and we hope that there will be good respect that's given to our bus captains.
3: Ms. Yeo says the union is working closely with transport operators to support workers who face abuse, including helping them access legal and emotional support. It is also lobbying for more public campaigns about showing kindness to these workers.
0: Singapore's first inclusive justice law centre is set to bring legal services directly into the community, with lawyers working alongside social workers, psychologists and other disability sector professionals. Run by pro bono

0: Lunch was usually a quick eat.
1: Then Burger King released Smoky Maple Mayo.
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0: Not the burger. The Smoky Maple Mayo moment.
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3: Think about it. You just take one example, one group. People with autism. Such a wide spectrum, really. And there are some within this group who suffer from what you call almost like mutism. They can't speak or they can't communicate the way we are used to. So that doesn't mean that they don't understand. That doesn't mean they don't have a story to tell. And when they are caught in a situation where they could be possibly an accused or a victim, the law is all about finding out the truth, finding out the evidence. Access to justice is about that. Mm-hmm. So without that partnership, perhaps you have to do it differently. You need help from social workers, the caregivers, you need the possibly the psychiatrist, in fact quite essential, and psychologists.
4: This belief is at the heart of Pro Bono SG's new law centre dedicated to inclusive justice. Rather than operating from a single location, legal services will be brought directly into the community. It's currently in talks with some 20 community agencies across Singapore to select several partner sites. Legal specialists will then rotate across these locations, working alongside other sector professionals.
3: I think you would see the difference that can potentially make. Firstly, you're going proximate to where the people are. Secondly, you're working with the social service providers who understand the disability best. And frankly, the lawyer really needs that, because part of access to justice is many lawyers don't understand the condition in the first place.
4: But navigating this space comes with its own challenges.
3: When a person has an invisible disability, you might, because of the disability, feel, why aren't they helping me help them? Why is it so difficult to get to the evidence? Mm-hmm. And you will really need to find patience. You will need to go that extra mile to win trust. I want to emphasize that having done pro bono work myself, the real beneficiary is yourself. You will actually feel very rewarded by what you do. And down the road, the gap you fill, the difference you make, not just to the individual, but to the family, it has a ripple effect. Mm-hmm. It goes on and it can change lives.
4: But Mr. Dillon adds that this is not solely an issue for the courts to address.
3: I think people have a tendency now to, whenever they see something awkward happening in public, out comes the phone, let me film it, let me share it. I'll give you an example, a person might have bipolar, and if you are going through a psychosis at that material time, you may be completely violent, say on the MRT, and it's going to go a long way harder for that person to heal when he comes to and realizes, oh, all this is now public. So I think, how do you balance it? On one level, that's where I say the educative aspect for all of Singapore matters. The other aspect is, you can't excuse the wrong. You can't pretend that there are no victims. You can't pretend that there are no consequences. But again, so the case has to be heard. But how should it be heard? And what evidence should be considered? Surely there's no justice if you don't take into account the condition. You don't take time to understand that, oh, when he committed that crime, that wasn't him or her, that was the illness. That's critical to for the judge to weigh in deciding what's the appropriate sentence. So it could well be that maybe it's not traditional jail, maybe it's a treatment order. But yet again, the medical aspect must come in, the rehabilitative aspect must come in as a matter of justice.
4: Ultimately, he believes inclusive justice is a reflection of national progress.
3: It's not just about the courtroom. It's actually about the kind of society we are willing to build or willing to be. Are we going to be a society where we teach our children to be friends with people who are different? Or are we going to teach them that only hang out with the people who are doing well, who can help you go ahead in life? And this is a very real thing in very affluent Singapore, because we have done very well as a nation. But what does happiness, progress and prosperity as a nation really mean?
4: For Mr. Dillon and his team at Pro Bono SG, it starts with justice for all, especially the least and the last.
5: 2,700 low-income families will receive new learning resources aimed at helping young children learn through play and interaction with their parents.

0: With a strong focus on sustainability, the materials, along with other child development initiatives, are supported by a $1.1 million donation from energy firm SP Group. The launch was held alongside a new play festival, which featured Kidstart's first toy exchange. Close to 500 children took part, learning about sharing and reusing toys. Families also explored creative and sustainable hands-on activities. The charity says that these can spark curiosity among children and build confidence in problem-solving while also cutting down on screen time.
1: One of the stories that actually the families tell us, that they find it a lot easier now to reduce the screen time for their children, because with these resources and the playful packs that we've provided, they are actually able to find alternatives for their children more easily.
0: And still to come, condolences from Singapore leaders after the death of Thai Princess Pattarakit Thiapa.
2: Initiated a conversation with him about maybe wanting to break up.
3: I said, give me 2 weeks, and she started tearing up.
2: But he said yes.
4: My partner's from the US. He knows all of my pain conditions, and he's accompanied me virtually. I have not met him, but I fully trust him.
5: I am living with pain. What it takes to love me.
6: Bye-bye.
5: Tonight on CNA.
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0: AI is changing the rules of business. 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
4: world that's seeing the global economic world.
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6: Now is your time.
7: Singapore leaders have sent their condolences to Thailand following the death of Princess Pacharakitiyapa Narenthira Thepa Yatwadi. The Thai princess is King Maha Wajwila Lungkun's eldest daughter. She died on Thursday at the age of 47 after nearly 4 years in a coma. In a letter to the Thai king, President Tharman Shanmugaratnam says the princess lived a life of service and purpose and was renowned for her strong sense of justice. He says her tireless advocacy to advance women's rights was internationally recognized. Prime Minister Lawrence Wong also wrote to his Thai counterpart, Anutin Chanvirakun. He says the princess will be fondly remembered for contributions to the betterment of Thai society and that she was a champion for the vulnerable and less fortunate. In a letter to his Thai counterpart, Foreign Affairs Minister Vivian Balakrishnan says the princess was a seasoned practitioner of diplomacy who made valuable contributions on the international stage, and her steadfast commitment to public service inspired many Singaporeans. The governor of Jakarta will visit Singapore for 2 days starting tomorrow. Pramono Anand's visit comes at the invitation of Foreign Affairs Minister Vivian Balakrishnan. He will call on Prime Minister Lawrence Wong and be hosted to tea by Dr. Balakrishnan and meet National Development Minister Chee Hong Tat. At the World City Summit, Governor Pramono will sign a cooperation agreement in knowledge sharing, capacity building and research. The deal is between a special capital region of Jakarta and Singapore's National Development Ministry, along with the Centre for Livable Cities. Singapore and China's legislative bodies will seek to strengthen people-to-people ties through more exchanges. This comes after a meeting in Beijing between Singapore's Speaker of Parliament, Xia Kinping, and Chairman of China's National People's Congress, Zhao Leji. The meeting took place during a parliamentary delegation visit to China. Mr. Xia and Mr. Zhao agreed on the importance of fostering closer ties between people in both countries. The leaders say that the engagement would strengthen cooperation and understanding between the two legislative bodies. And still to come, from news presenting to flying drones, free AI courses are rolling out across Heartlands.
8: Initiated a conversation with him about maybe wanting to break up.
9: I said, give me 2 weeks, and she started tearing up.
8: But he said yes.
10: My partner's from the US. He knows all of my pain conditions, and he's accompanied me virtually. I have not met him, but I fully trust him.
11: I am living with pain. What it takes to love me.
8: Bye-bye.
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0: A Malay Muslim self-help organization is launching free artificial intelligence courses for the community. The move aims to strengthen digital skills and future-ready capabilities among its people. The courses are developed with Nanyang Polytechnic. The AI courses are part of the Raikan Ilmu 2026 Mendaki's flagship lifelong learning movement. Participants will learn about emerging technology, its capabilities and limitations, and applications such as generative and agentic AI. The partnership will also create training and job opportunities for students and expand skills upgrading opportunities for adult learners.
1: Technology and AI are changing how we study, work, and do our businesses. 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
0: This year, more than 100 activities will be held across 11 Heartland locations through October. Organized with more than 90 partners, the program includes robotics and AI workshops. Other activities include drone flying sessions, news presentation experiences, and career-related programs. Local music firms are seeing budgets for client projects cut by up to 60% over the past 3 years. This is due to music and voice-generating AI creating faster and cheaper than human labor. Studios are calling for better industry guidelines to protect human creators in the industry. Mohammed Bahajaj with more.
2: What you're hearing is an AI voiceover used in today's music production. It can be utilized for research and demos of jingles and even voice narration for advertisements, all with the click of a few buttons. But it has led to budget cuts by up to 60% over the past 3 years.
3: There are more requests right now for using AI voice as opposed to a real human voice, because then we can quickly change things on the fly. We can do it, 10 times at the cost of one. It helps. It helps a lot in terms of processes, time, budgets, but weighing it out, you'll see many in the talent community struggling and navigating through this really hard times. And if the compression of budgets begins from the top, filters down, we are the first to be cut.
2: And the studio is already feeling the squeeze. Profits have not been able to keep up with reduced budgets, and it has had to cut freelance hiring by up to a third. Zinth Studio is facing a similar pressure. Its budget was cut by up to 15% over the past 2 years, with some clients requesting for AI-generated works for quick turnarounds.
4: Now this over here is an example of a project the studio uses involving AI. The composer uses AI-generated works and builds upon it, editing and altering its sequences, with the end product sounding something like this. Now this helps to shorten timelines when it comes to creating works, which also helps the studio meet client demands for shorter turnovers, which are getting even shorter, getting cut by as much as half over the past 2 years.
2: Yet the firm has received mixed reactions for purely AI compositions and voice narrations.
5: We have this complaint from clients whereby the voices are not natural enough, or it's lacking in expression, which is rightfully so. It's not a human being. So having experienced that, it is also an opportunity for us to pivot and recommend voiceover talents that are professional, that we worked and collaborated before, to narrate their voices.
2: Over at Cross-Racial Entertainment, it's noted that some clients are being more mindful of the human touch, amid AI taking over processes like copywriting and translations. While it's seen overall budget cuts for projects by up to a third, it's still seeing interest in areas where AI cannot replace. These include client servicing, artist and strategic development, branding and community development. Still, it's calling for more support to help local creatives.
6: The important things like, culture, storytelling, artistic expression still come from the people, as AI systems are trained on, big amounts of like creative works. The creators also need confidence that their rights are being respected. where is the responsibility when it comes to the people who have spent, you know, years honing their craft and whose work you're basing your music library on.
2: Ms. Lim adds that tech firms, governments, and the creative industries will need to discuss frameworks to protect human labor while making room for innovation. More AI upskilling opportunities are also key, so workers can remain competitive in the new age.
0: That's Singapore Tonight. 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Good night. And for our Singapore audience, stay on for highlights from the opening matches of the FIFA World Cup.

Excitement at the entertainment capital of the world as co-hosts the USA look to kick off their World Cup campaign in Los Angeles against Paraguay in Group D. And the Stars and Stripes got off to a bright start, cutting through the Paraguayan defense in the 7th minute to force a Damian Bobadilla own goal. With a sea of stars witnessing an entertaining performance, it was Folarin Balogun who shone brightest on the pitch. After having one effort ruled offside, the Monaco striker ended the half with a brace. The 24-year-old scoring his first in the 31st minute and his second just before the half. Thumbs up from the fans for the first half performance, and at 3-0 down was it mission impossible for Paraguay. Midfielder Mauricio gave the visitors hope in the 73rd minute, pulling one back. But Gio Reyna restored the 3-goal lead at the end to seal the 4-1 win, the USA's biggest ever victory at the World Cup. Earlier, the first ever World Cup Finals game on Canadian soil kicked off at the Toronto Stadium as co-host Canada opened their campaign in Group B against Bosnia and Herzegovina. It was the Europeans who took the lead in the 21st minute, Jovo Lukic stealing in to make it 1-0. Having lost all their games at their previous World Cup outings in 1986 and 2022, the Canadians dominated the second half and were rewarded in the 78th minute. Substitute Kyle Larin with a stunning equaliser. 1-1, the final score, as Canada earned their first ever point at the World Cup Finals.

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4: South Korea's government now considers the country multicultural. 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
8: I wish to have my own family, but these pain conditions, it has affected my fertility.
9: My partner's from the US. I feel like an online relationship is less taxing for my body because I don't have to keep up with the physical aspects of relationship, like go out for dates.
10: Because of my pain condition, I've been cancelling a lot of plans and dates with my boyfriend. And this has led to misunderstanding.

0: this is Bishan MRT. It's quite an important place for us because this is where we had some hard conversations as well.
1: About 4 years ago, I just gotten my diagnosis. This condition, ankylosing spondylitis, it will affect mainly our spine and also our joints like the elbow, knees, ankles, and I feel pain all the time. Then it got me thinking whether like, is it fair to him? Because I also don't know whether if I can hold out a job for long, and if the condition get worsened, will it build up more medical bills and I will be making him pay more? So I initiated a conversation with him about maybe wanting to break up.
0: There was the thought of me wanting to break up with her. I didn't know how to bring it out to her. I thought that was very thoughtful of her. Because she brought the words out of my mouth.
1: Deep down, right? I want to hear him answering me that he don't want to break up and he wants to stay because he really wants to continue being with me.
0: I said give me 2 weeks and she started tearing up. Maybe she took that as a yes lah.
1: But he said yes, like he wants to break up. I was really tearing out and like crying out.
0: She started texting at day 2 or day 3, I think. Initially when she started texting, I ignored it because I mean we're on a break, right?
1: So I tell him that imagine one day you are the one get into an accident and get paralyzed in the future. Then I tell you that hey, because you like that, so I want to leave you.
0: And I kept quiet after because I know for a fact that she really loves me very deeply. And if that happened to me, she will not leave me. So genuinely I think this was a very important realization, and that was also what made me decide that I want to stay with her.
1: Roll the ball, Yashu!
2: Hey, I think more than half is my point.
1: No!
2: Ali, can you play this? I think this don't need to be too dynamic for you.
3: I think it's fine, yeah.
2: Okay, so can I play, but don't need to be too competitive. It's not So last time we came to Super Park was actually half a year ago, and typically our monthly dates we go to non-physical places like museums.
3: This kind of places, if I can't play all out, yes, definitely the next day or the night, right, I can feel the pain. But I know how to adapt and to play to the limit where I can play.

0: annoying. I really want to have fun with him, like all in to play with him as much as he does, but I cannot do that lah. Yeah, I need a bit of rest, I need to
1: stop. You're feeling pain already?
0: Really pain at the lower
1: back. Okay, let's sit over here and play this.
0: Okay. But it's still a bit, still a bit achy to the lower back.
1: Okay, I mean, if you need to, then we sit down for a bit more.
0: Oh, we can just continue playing this. This is sister, at least. Supporter also.
1: I'm not used to this, having dedicated time to rest. Because initially, when we go for dates, it's always one thing after another, right? But then now we have to be more wary of how she's feeling.
0: So for my boyfriend, he actually support me very well emotionally. But for my family, right, they support me to a certain extent. I wish they can do more, but when I try to explain my situation to them, they can't really grasp what is the general idea of this illness. Because when I needed help the most, they weren't there like physically and emotionally. That has made me feel quite lonely.
2: So after that episode at the ER, I realized my pain conditions don't allow me to hold a full-time job anymore. I will be earning an income through selling my artworks and also going for booths. I'm going to prepare for today's art market event. I will be selling my stickers and also drawing on the spot for some people. I am feeling very tired because it's very early in the morning. My joints feel very achy. My worries for today is that I'm not able to last throughout the whole event since I'm really in a lot of pain this morning.
3: Nia, are you okay? Are you okay? Nia, are you okay?
2: Mm-hmm.
3: Are you okay?
2: I think I had a seizure. It happens from time to time. Before seizures, I get very tired. I sweat a lot. And my eyes automatically roll up. I come out of the seizures by myself within 2 to 3 minutes. And they're only considered an emergency if I keep having them for more than 10 times. Seizures are usually when I'm in too much pain. That's how my body processes and handles pain.
4: If I don't take my pain medication, I can have up to 6 to 7 seizures a day.
2: When I have seizures, it disrupts my whole day and it makes me feel even more tired, that I am not able to function at my best. At the end of the day, I still have to go for the booth and last throughout the event because I already paid for the event and I need to make my money back.
4: My hope for today is that I'll have enough money to cover for today's rent, about $60.
2: Even if I don't make a profit today, it's okay because I need the exposure to promote the artworks that I'm selling.
4: I'm hoping to do this more regularly so that I have a regular customers.
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4: 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I made $3, $57 more. Slowly, I'll get there.
2: Yeah. I feel much refreshed today. Yesterday I made about $18.50.
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4: It's all over now. 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
8: Are you okay? Anything you want to drink? You want to take a break?
9: Yeah, you okay?
10: I don't have a seizure.
9: You need water?
8: This is something very unusual for me because this is the first time where I got to interact with a vendor with this condition. It's actually quite heart pain. I thought she's in the daze. I don't know whether she can hear me. Can you do a live watercolor portrait for me?
10: Usually I'll mail to the
8: customer. You mail to me, huh? But when she got back, straight away she went into the art thing. So, wow, it's like quite a big jump.
10: I am beyond that point of feeling embarrassment and ashamed of my own condition. Initially, I was with how I was presented and things like that, but now I'm just like, oh, I don't care. It's 7:04. It's actually the end of the event. I made about $90. I'm supposed to make a minimum of 180 to break even for this event. I couldn't, so that means I'll need to eat into my savings to make up for the loss. I'm going to have to think about other ways to make money because I plan to meet my boyfriend in the US.

0: I went to see the doctor, Mali, the private doctor, to seek for my second opinion about my condition.
1: Okay.
0: She did a very thorough endometriosis mapping scan. So she gave me a few options. If let's say you want to focus on to have baby first, then go for IVF, I need to take the hormone pills.
1: Mm.
0: Second option is surgery. Her concern is different surgeons perform differently. Their skills might damage the egg's quality and reduce the eggs. Then the third one is retrieve your egg first, then go for the surgery. Remove the lesion, then it will help to relieve the pain. Then after IVF. Oh. So it's like a whole
1: That's package. That's option three.
0: Option three. So I feel like I want to settle the pain first.
1: Okay.
0: If I want to have kids, but then I have a lot of pain, it's really, I don't feel comfortable also. So I think pain is something that I really want to solve. So I say I want to go ahead with the surgery to remove the endometriosis. If I really want to go for this surgery, right?
1: Mm.
0: After Medisave, insurance card, and all that, I think we need to still pay for 60+K in cash. What do you think?
1: 60+. We can explore lah.
0: This financial things comes up, which I feel like I'm a bit like in a denial mode of accepting this at the moment.
1: We can manage lah, no problem lah. Just manage a bit on our monthly expenses. I don't think that will be a problem lah.
0: I don't want the financial become a part of the stress.
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0: 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I get it now.
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1: 叫什么？
2: I feel like at home, my family may not be very supportive. They are quite passive. They only will do something when I ask them for help for, so they won't actively come over and help me. So I want my family member to be more active and take the initiative to actually help me. The easiest way is to actually talk to my mom first. If she can understand my situation, then also I can try to ask her to help me talk to my siblings.
0: 是要跟你讲关于我的病情的东西，就是说有什么东西我觉得你可以更好的帮助我。
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0: 跟你讲很多东西了，每次，可是你还是一样用你的方式。
2: Nutritious food, exercises, and good rest are important for my condition. So my mom is a bit not very supportive in terms of these three things. I wish that she can be more supportive in it. Instead, she put her idealistic way of living onto me, which is it's okay to have more weight because when you are sick, then you can go down to the normal range, which doesn't make sense for me. And another example is that I want to sleep already, but she just keep wanting to talk to me, keep talking non-stop, then I cannot sleep. At times I try to talk to her about it, like I got keep reminding her, but I never really push to her on this. I never link it to my condition to explain to her why I need this support from her.
1: 我无法很深入的去了解，
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0: I'm glad that I've taken the first step to talk to her openly, because honest communication is very important.
3: I am going to call my partner, who is living in the US. I call him every day, twice a day. There we go.
4: Hey, Ben.
3: Hello.Everything going well?
4: Apart from getting hospitalized, it's fine. The huge medical bill for it.
3: Yeah, I remember the time when you had to take a short break. So my partner's from the US, from North Carolina. She's a Mexican-American. We met on Discord. Discord is an online messaging platform where we have like community channels where we share graphic design and also art stuff. And it's been almost 2 years and a month.Okay, it's gonna sound very weird and suspicious. I have not met him, but I fully trust him.
4: How's it working?
3: Yeah. People can say like, oh, he can lie to you through online and stuff. But we've been doing video calls regularly, and we've kept promises.
4: Consider a short break. I've been asking this girl to play D&D with me. I think months.
3: I will.
4: As long as you get hospitalized in the next 24 hours.
3: How does it feel when I'm hospitalized very often? Or when I'm hospitalized?
4: I'm used to it. Doesn't mean I don't freak out still. I panic.
3: I like that he's really understanding. And also a cheerful guy. He knows all of my pain conditions and he's been through every single one of my hospitalizations. And he's accompanied me virtually and he doesn't shy away from all my conditions. I'm planning to meet him this September, so it'll be my first time meeting him physically, yeah. The flight itself is 24 hours, which I am a bit concerned because I don't do well with sitting for long hours due to the blood pooling. So I'll be going with my wheelchair there. He's been planning on his side on like how to transport me with the wheelchair, how to deal with my conditions when he comes. Every time I have health emergency, he'll be like, take note, Nay needs this when this happens. He's been writing down in his journal and I really appreciate that. Bye, you gotta go sleep. Bye-bye.
4: Bye, babe. Love you.
3: Bye. My parents specifically don't really approve of this relationship. Some people have said like, oh, that is really suspicious. You don't even know if he's cheating on you with other girls. At this point, like, I don't really care about other people's approval.
5: What stage of your relationship are you at?
3: We are getting engaged.
6: Hey, 老公，可以帮我吗？ 我要擦这个。 So far.
7: Okay, okay. Okay, good to go.
6: Thank you. So my husband is my caregiver. Throughout this journey, he has been very supportive. He's the first person I go to every time. Like, I feel very sad and disappointed. He will do more household chores than me. Every weekend, he will tidy up the room or do some laundries and wash the toilets, you know. I never once washed the toilet before, so he's the one washing.
8: Because the past 4 days, I was in a lot of pain, and every day I need to rest, actually.
6: Actually, if I'm in a lot of pain, I would want my own space. I would just can see him get ready.
7: Yeah, if she wants a hug, I will be there, okay. Yeah.
6: I will ask for it. So if I'm like, okay, give me a hug, then he will come here. Like.
9: Few months ago, my pain was getting quite severe. In order to cope with the pain, I signed up for like treatments to help my body heal better. First one is like a womb treatment. It's supposed to increase the blood circulation around the womb area. And the second treatment, bioelectric therapy. They use a very low voltage electric to kind of like triggers your muscle, your organs to detox and lymphatic drainage. Surprisingly, it helps a lot. Wow, it's like a magic. So I only tried for like maybe 2 to 3 times. I feel the result already because I feel less painful and I really want to reduce the inflammations and see what works for my body to reduce the pain. But these are not the solution to solve the endometriosis conditions. So that is why I'm still seeking the treatments from doctors. Yeah.
10: Today I'm here at public hospital. Previously, I was seeking consultations at private clinic, and because surgery fee was quite high, that's why I'm here today to seek a more affordable option.
11: I take this jab every 2 weeks. Supposedly, it can last for 14 days.
12: Yeah, hopefully no pain.
11: But for me, the effectiveness of the medication actually wear down at the 9th day.
13: I hope that my daughter can give me some other treatments that can help me.
14: This program is available on demand for free on MeWatch.
15: 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Meteorologists say El Nino is officially here, bringing longer periods of extreme heat, droughts and flooding. 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

Headline news this hour. Iran's foreign ministry spokesperson says the expected memorandum with the U.S. to end hostilities will not be signed on Sunday, but it did not rule out the possibility of the deal being signed in the coming days. Iran added that the memorandum focuses on ending the war and there will be no discussions about nuclear issue at this stage. Iran's message contrasts with Pakistani Prime Minister Shahbaz Sharif's earlier announcement, saying the peace deal between the U.S. and Iran would likely be finalized within 24 hours. Mr. Sharif added that Pakistan was preparing for an electronic signing that would be followed by technical-level talks next week. The Israeli army has issued further evacuation orders for residents in southern Lebanon, following an earlier warning covering more than 20 towns and villages. That announcement was shortly followed by Israeli strikes, which the IDF says is targeting Hezbollah positions. Air raid sirens also sounded in northern Israel over a suspected hostile aircraft infiltration. The latest escalation comes ahead of talks between Israel and Lebanon in Washington this month to discuss the withdrawal of Israeli troops from southern Lebanon. China has criticized a U.S. move to add several major Chinese companies to a Pentagon list of over alleged military links. The updated list includes tech giants Alibaba and Baidu, as well as electric vehicle makers BYO and NIO. The Pentagon alleges the firms have links to China's military industrial sector. China's Commerce Ministry urged Washington to reverse the decision, warning it would take resolute measures if the interests of Chinese companies are harmed. The move comes less than a month after a leaders' summit that sought to stabilize ties and ease trade tensions. And that is the latest from the CNA newsroom.

most important thing for any human being is to be with other human beings. We are not solitary creatures. We are not individuals in the way that we think of it or the stories that we tell. Evidence shows us that we have been traveling and moving in groups as far back as we can actually find skeletons and bones and caves. Humans feel the most in themselves, the most happy, the most joyful when they're actually in large groups together. We're all kind of focused and aligned. We're actually having a sense of awe at whatever is happening. We find that when people are at certain events together, that eventually their hearts are actually beating in unison. What we are meant to be is to be in groups together. It's who and what.

So there's two things that Homo sapiens do fundamentally better than almost any other species on planet Earth. It's to work together, to cooperate, and also a sense of prospection, actually to think about the future. And those are inextricably linked. As my journey continues, everywhere I go, I'm struck by how similar we all really are. We want to connect, to belong, and to see ourselves as a part of a team or a tribe. Why is this sense of togetherness so central to who we are? And what does it mean in a moment when that's often not reflected in the world around us? How can we build on the best parts of who we are in order to create the futures we want to see and leave behind? That's led me to Japan, headed out to a small island I've read about for years. Coming here is a dream come true, as this quiet, distant place is home to a troupe of world-renowned drummers who've always struck me as a beautiful picture of what's possible when individuals come together to create something they could never achieve.

My name is Leo Ikenaga, and I'm a performer for Kodo. Kodo is a Japanese drumming ensemble. Japanese drumming is called taiko, and we are a group that uses the taiko, but we try to incorporate different traditional cultural elements that are native to Japan, and we try to kind of create something new out of it. We travel all over the world and perform and work with a lot of different artists, and we're just trying to create something new from this Japanese tradition.

0: Lunch was usually a quick eat.
1: Then Burger King released Smoky Maple Mayo.
0: Smoky, sweet, rich. This tastes dangerously good.
1: Did you just photograph your burger?
0: Not the burger. The Smoky Maple Mayo moment.
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3: Just maybe one or two will make it into the troop. So it's very, very selective. But the beautiful thing is, these apprentices, even though maybe one or two make it into the group, they have to work together. They have to cook for each other. They have to perform with each other because we're never looking at them individually. We're evaluating them based on how well they work with others, how much they improve others. It's hard to see that when you're in the apprenticeship, but once you become a member, it's very apparent because, you know, when we're performing, you have to be in sync with everyone without a conductor. So these apprentices, they're constantly fighting, competing with each other, but at the same time, they have to be like very, very close-knit with each other. So it's difficult, but very, very rewarding journey.
4: What's possible when you move from being kind of a solo player mm-hmm. to being an ensemble? What is it that you're able to do that you couldn't do alone?
3: You're able to create something that you could never do by yourself. You are able to put yourself into a situation where you strive to be better and you strive to make others better. And it's this process that we go through every day. It's really hard to do that alone. It's possible. But when you have someone next to you that's drumming their heart out and they're doing the best that they can and they're doing it every day, you want to be like that person. Yeah, it's pretty incredible.

0: Being here and experiencing how the drummers live and work together is moving. And it makes me wonder just how much we've lost in the pursuit of seeing ourselves as individuals, above all else. In a time when distrust feels more common than trust, what kind of collective price are we paying? And what type of futures are waiting on the other side of us coming to see ourselves as connected, not alone?
1: We are the only species in the animal kingdom with the ability to blush, which is, I think, a telling fact. We involuntarily give away our feelings to other members of our species in order to establish trust. We are the only species among primates with white eyes, right? So that means people can see I'm looking in the camera right now. If I was a chimpanzee, that would have been much more difficult. I'm looking to the left now, I'm looking to the right. So I'm involuntarily giving away my gaze, which again helps to establish trust. So it's in our biology, it's in our DNA that we've been optimized for trust.
2: You want to feel like the social system of which you're a member and a participant has something legitimate, fair, desirable, good, something worthy about it. We want to feel like our sports team is better than the other sports teams. We want to feel our town or our city is better than others, or our university or college is better than others. It could also be a racial or ethnic group or other kinds of social groups. That's where the tribalism comes in.
1: We have created systems that increase the distance between people. Increases the distance between people on the work floor and the managers, between the citizens and the politicians. The longer the distance becomes, both physical distance and psychological distance, the more difficult it becomes to trust one another. So that's what we have. We have a deepening crisis of trust.
0: We've always had disagreements, but something more serious is happening here. The ideas and institutions that govern our societies, long taken for granted, have begun being challenged in new and unsettling ways. Here at Stanford University, Alice Hsu is working with her team at the Deliberative Democracy Lab to better understand where we are right now and what we can do to create lasting change moving forward. What is the state of democracy today?
3: Many will say democracy is in crisis. A lot of democracies around the world are backsliding, and we have trouble trying

0: trying to figure out what a lot of people actually want, what kind of system of government people want to live in. But I think as of today, it's a lot of people are concerned about whether their voices are being heard and if people are really representing their likes and dislikes.
1: But Alice also sees an opportunity here, a chance for new and needed ideas around how to improve our democracies in order to better face the future and engage directly with the citizens they serve. A growing set of ideas known as deliberative democracy beginning to take hold in countries around the world. Like here in France, where they've started holding citizen conventions, forums, designed to better engage their citizens in addressing the major challenges and opportunities before them. So how did this all first come about here in France?
2: Look, I mean, first we had this yellow vest crisis in France. Crisis of working classes in France. You have a lot of fears and anxieties. Climate change, digitalization, geopolitics, and a lot of people in small cities and so on, having this feeling not to be respected by our policies, not to have a place anymore in this world, and not to to be prepared for this change. So I make this tour and I launch a series of citizen conventions. On a random basis, you take 100, 200 citizens, and you formulate a question, you put them in a situation to have a lot of interactions with experts. They propose a solution, which is based on a consensus and collective intelligence and ability to understand the complexity of the problem. So I did it on climate change. It worked because we passed a law after that, largely inspired by the Citizens' Convention, and the feedback was very positive. They learned, they were very committed, but they respected each other. But for me, this is a constant work in progress, because it's never perfect. But where I'm really optimistic is that you can have emotions, positive and negative, and argumentation and rational discussion to be merged together regarding our collective future.
1: Back in the US, Alice and her team have pioneered something with similar ideas in mind. Your team put together an event called America in One Room. What was that?
0: It was a four-day-long deliberative poll where we gathered a nationally representative sample. We flew them in to Dallas, Texas, from across the country. There were 523 people that came from all walks of life. And they gathered together in small groups. They deliberated about immigration, economy, foreign policy. And for 4 days, they discussed in their small groups about these topics, and then they had panels of experts and actually 5 then presidential candidates answer their questions. What we learned from 500 plus people is that people can and will change their minds after just 4 days of being with each other. We learned that those that may have had extreme positions on either side of the spectrum actually moderated and became closer to each other. They came to understand why the other person held certain views.
2: I think, especially on a local basis, we have to find a way to involve citizens, make them much more player of the game and doer of our democracies.
1: Paint a picture for me of the democracy that you want to see.
0: We don't have to live like this today. We can change it now, and we can have those conversations that build empathy. We can have those structured conversations. We can build those skills. And if we just start somewhere and not wait, then we can really get to that future where everyone actually listens to each other and our democracy is held together by everyone that's involved.
3: It's the organization of humanity, the self-organization of humanity, which is the key change that needs to happen. Now, we live in this extraordinary situation where a tiny number of people, which calls itself a government, claims to be able to control this complex system that we call society from the center. There is no complex system on Earth that can be controlled from the center. It can't possibly work. And yet at the same time, we have this tremendous capacity for participatory, for deliberative democracy, where we can come together and make decisions together for the good of all. And where we've been allowed to do this, if only on a small scale or a partial scale, the results have been extraordinary.
4: There were रक्षण की रक्षा करो।
5: Across Asia, the demand for power is rising fast, and the transition to clean energy is already underway.
6: Peran panas bumi di Indonesia dalam rangka pelaksanaan transisi energi itu sangat penting.
7: Developing offshore wind is really a no-brainer option for Taiwan.
5: But on the ground, the transition is far from simple.
8: 你盖了风电之后，它当水流也不同，雨当然不会再来啊。
9: Grid stability is a major challenge in India nowadays.
5: As countries push forward, communities are weighing the costs to livelihoods, to environments, and to the future. Power to the People returns Saturday to Tuesday, 9 p.m. on CNA.
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0: sporting event in the world is back bigger than ever. 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
1: I think it's quite clear that we are living through probably the most dangerous century in the history of our species. It could also be the most prosperous century and the most exciting century to be alive. What we need are people who are willing and able to look forward to a future that could be so, so much better than the world we live in today.
2: In some ways right now, that can feel naive, even impossible. But this idea of building on our desire for connection and cooperation can begin anywhere. And that's what's led me to Nashville, where Reverend Jennifer Bailey is working to create new forms of community to reach across what feels like a growing divide.
3: It used to be, you know, we kind of find some common ground. We kind of lived together. We broke bread together. Now it just seems ripped apart. What do you attribute that to? It feels very strong right now.
4: Yeah. People are experiencing, in the U.S. context at least, higher rates of loneliness and isolation than ever before. And where they find community can often be in these online pockets where they're getting talked to by the same folks. And so the world becomes, rather than becoming bigger and having spaces where people can hear more in the marketplace of ideas, it becomes smaller and more rigid. And then you like make the fool's errand of believing everybody thinks like you. And the person who doesn't then must be my enemy.
3: Tell me about the work that you're doing and how you kind of got started in it.
4: Yeah, so the People's Supper was a project that I co-founded with two friends after the 2016 U.S. presidential election. We wanted to create spaces around dinner tables for people to begin having conversations across lines of difference, whether that be political, ideological, religious, racial difference. We've hosted thousands of suppers around the country. And I think at the core of those suppers and our time together is really an ability for people to hear each other and to not just deeper speech, but different, deeper personhood, to be reminded of the fact that we are not just how we vote or how we look, but that we are a collection of stories, and that our story is not individual, but the continuation of other stories and the prologue to the stories that are to come, even if it's just for one meal.
2: While I was in town, Jennifer invited me to one of these dinner parties. Joining a small group of people from various walks of life and different backgrounds to sit down together for a shared meal.
4: We're going to have a fun conversation tonight. I like to say you all are joining, whether you knew it or not, a movement of people who've been gathering around the country over the past 6 years almost. Well, just to toast you all, thank you for being here. So grateful for this time together.
2: That night, I experienced something so simple and yet profound. I witnessed a group of strangers who in some ways have nothing in common come to see the common humanity they all share. Our past and our stories are unique, and yet what we want to see unfold in the future for ourselves and for those we love is so much more alike than what we often stop to consider.
4: I really feel like we're at a period of rebirthing and remaking the world, and we see that with the intensity of the climate crisis. We see that with threats to the notion of democracy globally. We're at a real inflection point in global history. I find myself asking, what does it mean to be human in the future? What are the things that aren't replaceable? And care for one another feels like something that we will never be able to fully replace.
3: For tens of thousands of years, even for centuries, we would live kind of collectively in relatively dense accommodation.
2: Even just in the past 150 years, many of us began living in cities. But something happened, especially in America after World War II. We had returning GIs and a rapidly expanding population with not enough housing. A lot of these people needed to be close to cities for jobs. And so the cities gave way to surrounding suburbs. Now, the suburbs could only happen in America with the advent of the vehicle. We needed vehicles to live in these new kind of communities. And as they continued to expand, the newly needed roads did as well. In some cases, paving roads right through the heart of existing neighborhoods, separating what had been thriving communities. American suburbs were held up as a symbol of a thriving middle class, but they had a distancing effect on people as well. Common areas for human connection were replaced by individual spaces and separated by greater and greater distances. What ends up happening is a sense of separation between people right in the midst of their own communities. How does architecture, how does urban planning, and how do the neighborhoods we live in today impact how we relate to each other? How can we build futures where we design for more human connectedness? And is that even possible in a moment that feels more deeply divided than anything in our lifetimes? I came to Washington to sit down with the Secretary of Transportation, Pete Buttigieg, someone who thinks a lot about how we are shaping not only the social fabric, but the actual infrastructure of America. You're leading the Department of Transportation. That's real infrastructure. It's bridges, it's tunnels, it's airports, it's roads. That being said, what are the takeaways to build other types of kind of social infrastructure? In a sense, more that human connective tissue.
5: Well, there's a very real relationship between how we connect to each other physically through transportation and how we connect to each other socially. Even in an era where we are discovering remote and hybrid and virtual interaction, we're also seeing how important it can be to just be around each other or to literally walk the streets of one another's communities, to travel and understand through travel how other societies work. One finding that I think is very powerful is when people get to know each other better, they tend to trust each other more, not less.
2: It's 30 years from now, and you're talking to your children about this era, this moment in human history. How do you describe it?
5: Well, I'm going to tell them that this was a moment when a lot of changes happened in our society, certainly in transportation, and those changes led to their lives getting better. I think that we need to be in a season of building, not just because we have a backlog and there's a bunch of stuff we should have been doing the whole time, but because the projects that are ahead in this century, the big shared national and human projects, like confronting climate change, staying a step ahead of the next pandemic, preventing nuclear conflict, will require levels of cooperation that in turn require a lot of good infrastructure.
2: Are we able to rebuild to that kind of golden era of community that we once had?
5: Yeah, I believe we can, and I believe we must. This is not just important because of some vague and romantic conception of neighborhoods and communities. It's also about life and death consequences. There's evidence, for example, that the survivability of tornadoes, all other things being equal, goes up in neighborhoods or communities where neighbors know each other. So a simple principle or test, whether you're designing a suburban subdivision or a dense city block, would be, does this design encourage or discourage people from knowing who their neighbors are? I really believe in so many of these dimensions, political, social, even technological. Our salvation will come from the local, and we need processes that empower local decision-making.
2: We spend a lot of time these days separating ourselves into groups based on ideas and identity. But I wanted to see what's possible when a local community decides to build together around a shared sense of belief and belonging. In Amsterdam, Marjan de Blok decided to do just that when she helped create a floating village right here in the heart of the city. Usually when I show up to a village, I just take like a path and I just, you know, start walking among the homes. Mm-hmm. But here I immediately walked onto a dock on the water. So tell me where we are.
6: You are in the north of Amsterdam in the Jan van Hasselt Canal. And I'm the founder of this village that you are in right now.
7: One school is here. Really near.
6: So we have a big jetty connecting all the houses. There are actually 46 households living here. We are a community, so we share a lot together and we try to live as sustainable as possible. All our houses have solar panels. All our houses have a heat pump. We have a green roof. And all the houses are built with sustainable materials. All houses are really well insulated. And we have a smart grid, which is quite special. By the smart grid, we are all connected, so we can exchange the surpluses of the energy we generated. And all the houses have a battery, and in this battery we can also save energy that we don't need at that moment.
3: So what was the motivation for starting a community like this?
6: Well, it actually started 15 years ago. At that time, I was living in a small house in Amsterdam. I hardly knew my neighbors, and it was all really kind of lonely and individualistic. And I just completely fell in love with the concept of living sustainable underwater, but also to live a more social life, because that was something that I was really missing at that time. I had this idea of starting a group, build a couple of houseboats together, make them sustainable, and living underwater makes you feel closer to nature, and the fact that you would generate your own electricity gave me this really great sense of freedom, a feeling that I would never have in the house that I was living in.
3: So tell me more about what it's like living in community.
6: Yeah, it's incomparable. It's incomparable. It's a feeling. You're never alone. You have like-minded people around you. If you have to do everything by yourself, it's not fun. And so then the community makes it nice to try all these new sustainable technologies. So I really think that the community is needed for a transition to a more sustainable society.
7: Hi.
6: When I started this, or when I had this initial idea, I had no idea how important it was what we were doing.
7: Oh yeah, Fontaine.
6: And that it's also about what can you do instead of what you can't do, or what is you can't eat meat, you can't drive a car, you can't fly. It's all like negative. And of course, those things are important to keep in mind and to adjust your behavior. But there's also another side to it, and I think that's the side that we touched and realized here with this community, because it's all positive. It's all about connection, connection to your neighbors, but also connection to your environment. If you are connected to your environment, you will think twice before polluting it. There's a lot of respect for one another, and I think everybody realizes that it's not just a jetty with some houses. I feel that it's an organism that is still growing, and it's almost an organism in itself. Like a live thing. It's not just a project. And I think people realize that. So they know it's special what we have. And that's a really nice feeling if you have that in your daily life.
3: It's so exciting to think about the futures we can create when we design with human connectedness in mind. Collaboration and cooperation is how we got to this point. And it's our only path forward. And yet, in so many ways right now, feels like we're moving further away from these primary human traits.

0: the past 30 years, the fishing industry has come smack up against the limits of the planet.
1: Many populations really collapsed or close to collapse.
2: ここまで来たら、サヤバとアジに、すごく失敗は許されてくれてしまったん。いや、じゃあ、ちょっとありくだ。一族の恥やっていう風な感じは僕は持ってしまったんですよね。37、8ぐらい入ってないのに、交差してます。日々を少しでも、その気持ちが和らいで、明日もね、なんかまた生きてみたいなって思ってもらえるような。
3: Friendship is an essential, wonderful part of being a human being.
4: Go out and say hello to people. 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
12: Now is your time.
13: What makes us special? Why have we humans conquered the globe? Why not the Neanderthals? You know, the Neanderthals were pretty smart as well. Actually, they had bigger brains than us. Why not the bonobos? Why not the chimpanzees? What distinguishes us as a species?
14: All of us are individuals, we have individual needs, wishes, wants, desires, and so on, but we also are part of social groups that can mean a lot to us.
15: Being human is this team sport, is this collective, collaborative endeavor that we actually have to bring ourselves to. This whole story of evolution that may the best man win, that's not what Darwin was saying at all. Page after page, what he's actually doing is marveling at the way different species communicate and collaborate for mutual survival.
13: There's a really old idea that's deeply embedded in our culture and in our history, which says that human beings are fundamentally selfish. So what scientists now believe is that the secret of our success is not our intelligence, it's not our strength, no, it's our ability to work together. It's our friendliness. So this is what they call survival of the friendliest. And it's basically the secret of our whole story.
16: These ideas matter more than ever because we have important, unfinished things to do right now that we can only do together. One of these things is creating enough housing for everyone who needs it. In Austin, Melody Ashar and her team at ICON are working on ways to meet this challenge by building 3D printed homes that can be printed in a matter of weeks.
17: Okay, so tell me, where are we right now?
18: We are in House Zero. House Zero is a project that we both designed and built in collaboration with the architect Lake Flato. And it is intended to showcase what is possible using 3D printing. It is a project that we took on as a research and development effort to show what's possible and to introduce to the general public what it's like to live on the inside and be on the inside of a 3D printed home.
17: Give me a sense of the problem. Like, how many people are we talking are unhoused in the US and globally?
18: It's close to a billion people, a billion homes that we need to deliver to address the global housing crisis. The way that we've been building using sticks and bricks of the past and steel is just not getting us there fast enough. And so to really address and make a true impact in this problem, automated technologies can get us there. And 3D printing, of course, is one of them.
17: Take me through what actually happened here and in general, right? We'll start off with a concrete slab. So you have level ground. Now what happens?
18: once a slab is poured, we deploy our 3D printer, which is a 9,600 pound gantry-based robot. We deploy it on rails adjacent to that slab. So the Y rails run back and forth in parallel to the slab. And then we have two towers, as well as an X beam that goes across those towers, which essentially comprise the overall gantry system. We have a material handling system that travels through a very long hose and gets deposited at the nozzle of the printer. And layer by layer, the structure is fabricated.
17: And how long does it usually take for one of these homes to go up?
19: Roughly 2 weeks on average, assuming that we have continuous 24-hour a day printing. But that's essentially the idea, is that we deploy the printer within a day. The printer prints the home. And the home is finished traditionally. You put on a traditional roof, your plumbing and all of that electrical happens still traditionally.
17: I also know in your bio, you're an architect for both on-world and off-world architecture. So the on-world I get, we're here. Tell me more about the off-world work.
18: 3D printing is a leading contender in in-space construction because the premise for 3D printing in space is that we would use local and indigenous materials on the surface of the planet rather than bringing anything with us from Earth. That's a really high impact concept because it is prohibitively expensive to launch heavy materials from Earth to space, and it's not going to enable us to create the kinds of infrastructure, small cities, and settlements that we've seen in science fiction images for decades in the past. So NASA's really interested, and other aerospace companies are really interested in this idea of using the soil that is local to the moon and Mars, and sending up a single 3D printing robot that can leverage that soil and those materials to 3D print really any kind of infrastructure, any kind of surface element that would be beneficial to the crew.
16: The collaboration and innovation at work here is beautiful. And it's inspiring to see how solving problems with creativity and concern for the here and now is the same work as building far-off futures as well.
15: If you want to call human beings the most evolved species, it's because we've evolved the most elaborate means of collaboration and communication, letting us do stuff together. When you start to understand that nature is a collaborative dance of different things, you start to understand, oh, well, being human is that too. We are not alone. We are in one big connected nervous system.
14: We become the stories that we tell ourselves. What kind of society are you going to create? So, for example, I think we should get into that problem-solving mindset and think about, like, what are the really big challenges that we face as a species today, and what are the most effective solutions?
16: I'm often asked how new tools will enable us to solve these challenges. But the truth is that all too often, what we lack are not the technologies, but rather the collective will to act together on behalf of our neighbors and communities, rather than just ourselves. One of these challenges is around food, a constant source of unnecessary suffering all over the world, including right here in this country, where a shocking amount of us are still hungry and food insecure. In upstate New York, a farmer named Karen Washington has spent her life fighting for a different future, one in which healthy, affordable food for everyone is seen as an essential human right.
17: Here we are, beautiful kind of upstate New York. Tell me, did you grow up here?
20: No. Believe it or not, I grew up in the concrete jungle of New York City. As a matter of fact, I grew up in the projects, Lower East Side. So those were my roots. I started really growing food back in the city back in the 1980s. Wow. And then came a time where my friends and I decided, let's try something bigger. And so we landed here back in 2014. We're here in Rizaru Farm, which is in Chester, New York, Orange County. We are in the Black Dirt region of Orange County. So what does that mean, the Black Dirt region? Well, if you look at soil, normally it's between 1%, maybe 2% of organic matter. But here, soil is 40% organic.
17: Wow.
20: So Green Thumb is the organization in New York City that runs the community gardens. Mm-hmm. So we grow for them. There are over 400 community gardens in New York City. And so we've been asked the task of growing their starts. And so each community garden will get a tray of flowers and herbs and a tray of vegetables. Mm-hmm. And so yesterday we did all the flowers and herbs, and today we're doing all of the vegetables.
16: When they leave the farm, these plants are sent out to community gardens across New York City that are working to fight hunger and food poverty by equipping local communities in underserved neighborhoods to grow their own food.
17: What's the role of food in America today?
20: I think it has been co-opted. If you think of food is the essence of nourishment for human beings, but I think that has now been made more of a profit sort of thing. And it has divided the human race for the haves and have-nots. You know, people in low-income neighborhoods have food that is cheap, it's processed food, it's fast food, junk food, and people who are more affluent have, quote, healthy organic foods. Back in the day, it was the small farmers. It has been industrialized. And so what happened is that this sort of commercialization of farmers started swallowing up small farmers. The emphasis was on that mighty dollar, you know, on capitalist system to produce food at a rate that we wind up producing so much food and wasting so much food, yet that food is not getting down to the people that need it the most.
17: Why is that? Why is it that just the healthiest stuff goes to one group and the overly processed goes to another group?
20: I think for so long we've been complacent as a society. We have gone home in our nice houses with our nice cars and closed the door and said, you know, that's not my problem. That's someone else's problem. Why in the greatest country in the world, where we grow enough food and we waste enough food, yet that food is not getting down to the people that need it the most? Why is it it's based on race, the color of your skin? Why is it based on where you live? Why is it based on how much money you have? And start having those hard conversations that we don't have.
16: The challenges in food systems here and around the world can easily feel insurmountable. But Karen's work reminds me that real, scalable, and lasting change is going to start in our own communities.
17: What can it look like from where we are right now to where we want to be? Tell me, where do we want to be?
20: I think where we want to be is that everybody, and not only here in the United States, but globally, but everybody has to understand that food, clean water, and shelter are human rights, and we're not there yet.
16: To create a future where all people have access to good, nutritious food isn't just going to happen. Better futures are not easy or inevitable. But together, we can look around at the systems across our societies and decide they are not sufficient for the world we're building. That's the story of all progress throughout our history. People coming together to decide the injustices of today have no place in our tomorrows.
0: Journey across Asia through stories of change, resilience, and rediscovery this June on CNA. As countries across Asia race towards cleaner energy, communities are rethinking how they power their everyday lives. From solar fields to offshore wind farms, witness the transition towards a more sustainable future. In Power to the People, Hikikomori, a growing phenomenon of social withdrawal, is now affecting youths in Singapore.
21: They always hide under the bed, doesn't want to go to school.
0: Follow four individuals over 6 months as families search for answers and possible solutions in shutdown. And as Singapore transformed over the past two centuries, so too did its rivers and waterways.
22: Before Raffles came to Singapore, it was once a wet rice paddy field.
0: Rediscover the water channels that once shaped the island in Lost Rivers this June on CNA.
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27: South Korea was one of the most homogeneous societies on Earth. That is changing.
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27: South Korea's government now considers the country multicultural. But are newcomers truly accepted?
30: 그래서 굉장히 한국 사회에서 차별적인 부분이 분명히.
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14: I think of history as essentially two steps forward, one step back. Resistance to change is part of what it means to be human, for better and worse. We grow up in a world and we're socialized to see the way things are as essentially the way things should be. And most of the adults in our lives are telling us this, literally. Our teachers, our parents, and so on, are all doing things that make us experience the reality that we're growing into as natural, perhaps even inevitable. We want to feel good about the social, economic, political institutions and arrangements on which we all depend for our livelihoods, for our lives. And it's painful to believe that you're living in and operating in an unjust social system.
13: Every single milestone of civilization that we are used to right now, whether it's democracy or the welfare state or equal rights for men and women, all these milestones were fantasies once. It's ideas that really govern and determine our trajectory as a species. And that idea in itself, that progress is possible, is probably one of the most powerful ideas we've ever had.
17: Being here, you see on the one hand, just kind of cutting edge infrastructure, high speed rail, just things that are just so amazing. And on the other hand, you see folks who are carrying drinking water on their heads back to their home because they don't have indoor plumbing. And so when I think about what does it mean to live sustainably and regeneratively, it can't just be for the richest countries. We won't have the futures we want for everyone until we can run basic electrical lines into homes and allow for indoor plumbing. The project of moving forward to a more kind of sustainable way of living on planet Earth is going to require electrification of everything for everyone. I'm here to visit a community that made news around the world by becoming the first village in India to become completely powered by solar energy. Thank you for inviting me to your village today. So I thought we would start by you letting me know like who you are and what your role here is in the village.
1: मेरा नाम सफी भाई है मैं गांव का प्राय उप सरपंच हूं लेकिन पूरे गांव का हम ध्यान रखते हैं और हम आगे आगे तरक्की करेंगे हम
17: What is the kind of historical and spiritual significance of the sun here in India?
1: हां हमारा सन टेंपल है सन टेंपल सूर्य का नाम दिया है सूर्य नारायण का वो हमारे गुजराती में सूर्य नारायण बोलते हैं इसको उसके लिए से हम सन टेंपल भी बोलते हैं और हमको ये ऊर्जा भी दिया है और सब पूरे गांव के अंदर सबका भगवान का कृपा है ये गांव के अंदर ऐसे बना के टिप के
17: Safir explained to me how this new form of energy is especially meaningful here in a place with such a long, rich history with the sun. So, what were the challenges that you were facing as a village that led you to have to and want to take on a project like this?
1: पहले हमारे गांव के अंदर जो सोलर नहीं था तो बिल ज्यादा था पैसा ज्यादा लगता था अभी सोलर लगने के बाद बिल्कुल बिल नहीं आता सोलर सबके लिए होना चाहिए अमीर गरीब सबके लिए होना चाहिए
17: How many panels are there here in this entire village?
1: हमारे गांव के अंदर 700 पैनल लग गए और 10% ही बाकी है और वो भी हो जाएंगे कोयला उसके अंदर कुछ तकलीफ पहले कोयला के अंदर दिक्कत रहती अभी सोलर में कुछ दिक्कत जैसा है नहीं और दूसरों के गांव वालों को भी ऐसा सोचना चाहिए कि हम भी ऐसा कुछ आगे बढ़ा सकते हैं गांव को तो सबको सोचना चाहिए ऐसा भी
17: How does it feel to see children playing in a community that isn't using dirty energy sources, that's using the sun to power, you know, their homes and their schools and their way of life? What does that feel like?
1: हमारे बच्चे बहुत खुश होते हैं ये भी ये टाइम ऐसा भी आ गया है कि इसके लिए अभी अभी बढ़िया बढ़िया जब सब सुविधा चल रही है पहले हमारे यहाँ पे सब वो दिया जलाते थे दिया जला के अंधेरे के अंदर पढ़ाई करते थे रोशनी दिए की रोशनी बना दे इसके लिए हम पढ़ाई करते बड़े हो के हम अभी हमारे लिए ऐसी सुविधा हो गई तो हमको कोई दिक्कत रहती नहीं लाइट की और सब प्रॉब्लम ज़्यादा कोई प्रॉब्लम ही नहीं है अभी लाइट की
17: When you think about the future of India potentially moving to all solar, how do you feel being such a kind of pioneer village for the entire country?
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17: Seeing countries take very small steps, like we see in a very small village saying, you know what, here's how we're going to contribute to the solution. We're not going to wait for something to come from Brussels or from Washington, even necessarily just from Delhi. We're going to do it here locally. And you know, they say all politics are local. All energy is local. All everything is local. Even a sense of community, right? We talk about the need for there to be more community. And it's sometimes talked about almost at a national or a nation state level. But you come to a village like this, and I walk the town, and that's community. That's how futures are made, really, at this much more ground level, be it about how you're going to make your electricity, how you're going to power your homes, or how you're just going to act as a community towards one another. And it's beautiful to see that happening in a place that, to be honest, has been getting really just the exhaust from all these other countries who've been contributing to the problem. They're actually showing us another way forward.
2: What must we do as active and informed citizens? We must decide now, for how well we live tomorrow will depend on the action we take today.
20: In order for us to look at the future, you gotta understand the past. I have real hope that these young people are looking for a more just system.
3: If we're not tapping into shared humanity, then we're not going to be finding the best answers. The best answers are the ones that allow everybody to prosper and to succeed and to belong.
13: We all have to have a common goal. We all have to know what the other person wants. It's a collective experience. It's a state of mind.
4: How can we take what we see as some of the worst of humanity's propensity towards violence, isolation, and exclusion, and transform that into an opportunity, but also cast a new way forward?
13: This distrust is hurting us as a society. Humans have evolved to connect with one another. We need to connect. We need our friends. We need our family members. We need our co-workers. We need the strangers in the streets, right? But if society keeps telling us that we can't trust them, that they're dangerous, that we should be wary of one another, then that's tearing us apart.
5: We are not supposed to be alone. You have to be connected, and happiness comes from connection. People don't realize that enough, I think.
17: I thought people would want to talk about the future through a kind of almost individualized lens. They would want to talk about the careers that they're going to have, or they're worried about artificial intelligence is going to come for their job or for their children's job. But what I keep hearing is a desire and a hope for community. Everyone I'm speaking to, when I ask them, what do you want the future to look like? Inevitably, the idea or just the term of community comes up, this idea of human connection. And sometimes it's more deeply with their friends, and sometimes it's more deeply as a town or a village or as a state, or really just as a kind of human family, you know, as almost something post-nation state, something bigger. And that's both been surprising and unbelievably delightful. As we move forward, as we kind of rethink these baseline assumptions about how we order the world, there can no longer be an I win, you lose mindset or mentality. No one flourishes until everyone flourishes. As we move forward, we have an amazing opportunity to do that for ourselves and for our species.

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1: The first thing in the morning as Asia wakes up to a new day. Get up to speed with major events shaping lives in the region and other parts of the world.
2: Putting things in perspective with eye-opening reports and expert analysis as a new era of global politics breeds power struggles and shifting alliances.
1: We get to the heart of the matter and take stock of the issues you're invested in with on-the-ground reports and wall-to-wall coverage. Viewing it all from a regional lens because we put Asia first.
0: Saturday on Japan Hour. Our first female cyclist arrives on Amami Island. Its name means sweetness, which reflects its sugary dark history when the islanders were forced by the feudal lords to make brown sugar for their profits. Perhaps that's why today the islanders treat everyone with kindness. Japan Hour, Saturday on CNA.
3: 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And IHI.
0: Journey across Asia through stories of change, resilience and rediscovery this June on CNA. As countries across Asia race towards cleaner energy, communities are rethinking how they power their everyday lives. From solar fields to offshore wind farms, witness the transition towards a more sustainable future. In Power to the People. Hikikomori, a growing phenomenon of social withdrawal, is now affecting youths in Singapore.
4: They always hide under the bed, doesn't want to go to school.
0: Follow four individuals over 6 months as families search for answers and possible solutions in shutdown. And as Singapore transformed over the past two centuries, so too did its rivers and waterways.
5: Before Raffles came to Singapore, it was once a wet rice paddy field.
0: Rediscover the water channels that once shaped the island in Lost Rivers this June on CNA.

Headline news this hour. Iran's foreign ministry spokesperson says the expected memorandum with the U.S. to end hostilities will not be signed on Sunday, but did not rule out the possibility of the deal being signed in the coming days. Iran added that the memorandum focuses on ending the war and there will be no discussion about nuclear issue at this stage. Iran's message contrasts with Pakistani Prime Minister Shahbaz Sharif's earlier announcement, saying the peace deal between the U.S. and Iran would likely be finalized within 24 hours. Mr. Sharif added that Pakistan was preparing for an electronic signing that will be followed by technical-level talks next week. The Israeli army has issued further evacuation orders for residents in southern Lebanon, following an earlier warning covering more than 20 towns and villages. That announcement was shortly followed by Israeli strikes, which the IDF says were targeting Hezbollah positions. Air raid sirens also sounded in northern Israel, following a suspected hostile aircraft infiltration. The latest escalation comes ahead of talks between Israel and Lebanon in Washington this month to discuss the withdrawal of Israeli troops from southern Lebanon. China has criticized the U.S. move to add several major Chinese companies to a Pentagon list over alleged military links. The updated list includes tech giants Alibaba and Baidu, as well as electric vehicle makers BYD and NIO. The Pentagon alleges the firms have links to China's military industrial sector. China's Commerce Ministry urged Washington to reverse the decision, warning it would take resolute measures if the interests of Chinese companies are harmed. The move comes less than a month after a leader summit that sought to stabilize ties and ease trade tensions. And that is the latest from the CNA newsroom.

0: For 500 years, Humayun's tomb has survived floods, vandalism and neglect. But its walls, built during the Mughal era, now face an existential threat from unpredictable rainstorms, air pollution and slow upkeep. Its structures at risk of being weakened as polluted water gets lodged in these porous stones.
1: You know, it's almost like our skin, and if the skin is porous and you put a cling film around it, the cells start dying out. And in buildings which are generally meant to sort of breathe, all of a sudden your pores are being closed, the water is being retained in the sandstone or in the masonry. It's a cocktail of chemical reactions that are difficult to predict.
0: Humayun's tomb is one of over 70 historic sites in central Delhi being conserved by the Aga Khan Trust for Culture. It's a labor of love etched in rock, one that enlisted the help of specialist craftsmen from Uzbekistan to bring back chapters of history lost to dust. But in the face of climate challenges, interventions are also needed to protect the site. Thousands of trees were planted to reduce local pollution, while drainage systems were improved to manage the risk of waterlogging.
1: Water disposal system, your roofs need to be much more secure, much more in a state of alert all the time.
0: Across India, heritage sites have suffered under extreme weather and modern development. In Jaisalmer, Rajasthan, a section of the 12th century Sonar Fort collapsed after being battered by heavy rains in a wetter than usual monsoon season. While pollution and acid rain have caused visible discoloration to two of India's most iconic monuments, the Taj Mahal and the Red Fort in Delhi.
2: The damage to the Red Fort is almost impossible to ignore. Run your hand on these walls and the soot comes away easily on your fingers. A result of decades of pollution from vehicle emissions, construction work and factory emissions. Researchers say that this deposit could permanently compromise this World Heritage Site and are calling for urgent action.
0: The government says over the long term, its climate policies will help prevent further damage to these monuments. Officials say half of India's electricity now comes from renewable sources and the country will be carbon neutral by 2070. In the meantime, early warning systems have also been installed at many sites.
3: Most of the monuments now actually have sort of a weather station to look at if there's an extreme rainfall or high wind, if there could be some sort of a early warning that can happen. But warning alone is not enough, as in warning doesn't do anything more than informing you. There needs to be adequate resources and funding for conservation of these places and protection of these spaces.
0: Last year, India's main conservation body, the Archaeological Survey of India, received a 13% budget increase to $138 million. But some analysts say that's not enough. What they want is comprehensive risk assessments, regular inspections, and more funding for protective chemical treatments, without which they would only be chipping away at the problem.
4: The Indus is the world's fifth largest delta system and home to the seventh largest mangrove forest, a unique ecosystem now under siege from erratic climate and man-made events. Seawater has increased salinity, while the flow of fresh water into the delta has dropped by nearly 80% since the 1950s.
5: Sea intrusion is one of the biggest threats to Indus Delta now. It has been affecting the delta from the past two decades. In terms of just land, 0.5 million hectares of fertile land has already been lost.
4: It's a combination of irrigation, hydropower, and the effects of climate change on glacial melt and rain patterns. Fisherwoman Aminith Bibi moved

0: Lunch was usually a quick eat.
1: Then Burger King released Smoky Maple Mayo.
0: Smoky, sweet, rich. This tastes dangerously good.
1: Did you just photograph your burger?
0: Not the burger. The Smoky Maple Mayo moment.
2: Savor the flavor of Burger King's limited time Smoky Maple Mayo with 100% flame grilled beef patties or in the Spicy Chicken King. 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
3: Extreme climate change, sea intrusion. We have already been facing urban heat islands and extreme global warming in Karachi.
4: Karachi is already packed. And Karachi's absorption capacity is nearly zero. So people will migrate to other cities like Lahore, Islamabad, Pindi, Faisalabad, Multan.
5: The fight to protect coastal communities and livelihoods here in Sindh began long ago. One of the most ambitious was the Delta Blue Carbon Project, launched in 2015.
6: BOP launched the world's largest mangrove restoration project, in which we are facilitating these people. During last 25 to 30 years, mangrove cover has been enhanced 300 times.
5: But it's an uphill battle. Pakistan ranks among the top 10 countries most vulnerable to climate change.
7: A floating island made of plastic collected from Lake Victoria and woven together with plants. Behind James Kateva's eye-catching creation is a serious mission.
8: We were looking at lake cleanup using biofiltration from the roots of the plants that we grow onto this vessel. Once we do that, we're also cleaning up the lake from pollution of pesticides, pollution from oils that come from the mainland, and then no more sewage.
7: Kateva's ingenuity is not only giving plastic a new purpose, it's also helping to revive lake tourism. Every weekend, visitors hop aboard this unusual boat to enjoy the breeze while helping to clean up the water.
9: Kateva has so far removed more than 20 tons of plastic, yet he calls it only a drop in the ocean. With every rainfall, more plastic flows in, choking the waters that he's fighting so hard to save.
7: Research shows at least 10% of plastic waste generated in Uganda's capital Kampala ends up in the lake. And as the plastic breaks down, millions of tiny particles are released into the water.
10: The water treatment processes that we have, besides filtration and sedimentation and maybe chlorination, the processes of removing microplastic are not quite there.
7: Making things worse are toxins from pollutants that seep into the lake, poisoning fish and other aquatic life and disrupting the fragile ecosystem.
10: Eventually, you get to a point whereby the environmental services of the lake are no longer available to us like we know them. And especially the fish, it will definitely affect the fish at levels that we are not so sure about.
7: Uganda has banned certain types of single-use plastics, but weak enforcement means the waste keeps flowing in.

0: Across Asia, the demand for power is rising fast, and the transition to clean energy is already underway.
1: Peran panas bumi di Indonesia dalam rangka pelaksanaan transisi energi itu sangat penting.
2: Developing offshore wind is really a no-brainer option for Taiwan.
0: But on the ground, the transition is far from simple.
3: 你盖了风电之后，它当水流也不同，鱼当然不会再来啊。
4: Grid stability is major challenge in India nowadays.
0: As countries push forward, communities are weighing the costs to livelihoods, to environments, and to the future. Power to the People returns Saturday to Tuesday, 9 p.m. on CNA.

0: 2025 has been the brightest year for British solar power on record. A particularly sunny year, combined with multiple new solar arrays, meant that at one point in May, 40% of the country's electricity came straight from the sun.
1: I don't want to say climate change is a good thing, but it has meant we get slightly drier weather, fewer cloudy days, so it is increasing the yields. I think the other big thing is we've reduced the amount of air pollution in the UK quite rapidly, so improvement in vehicles and also this reduction in the emissions from ships in the North Sea means the skies are clearer than they have been for decades.
2: Even on a day like this, solar power still meets around a fifth of UK electricity demand. Wind power makes up most of the rest. And natural gas, the only fossil fuel being burned for electricity today, makes up around just 4%.
0: But this mix varies throughout the day. By the afternoon, the sun was back behind the clouds and natural gas ramped up to meet demand. It increases even more at night. And so, in the end, on average, solar only provides 6% of Britain's total energy production a year. The proposed solution is more batteries to store that power and more solar panels to capture as much as possible when the sun is shining.
3: We're in the midst of a second boom of solar at the moment. First one was in the early 2010s, and now solar is really, well, accelerating like never before within the UK. Developers are just urging grid planning authorities to let them connect, let them build as quickly as possible.
0: The country can currently capture up to 20 gigawatts under perfectly sunny conditions. The target by 2030 is to be able to capture at least 45 gigawatts, enough to power 9 million homes. But the UK's electricity grid is at capacity, with a huge list of projects waiting to be greenlit.
4: The capacity of assets currently looking to connect to the network is in the range of 700 gigawatts. For context, that is equivalent to the size of the existing network in the country. So in effect, if we are going to be meeting the targets, we are going to have to double the size of our networks.
0: As well as implementing huge infrastructure upgrades, in effect, this means terminating so-called zombie projects that have stalled and prioritising the ones already good to go. It also means taking seriously a new speculative option that has finally become feasible, solar power from space.
5: It's really for decades been considered technically viable, but just too expensive, and that's because, you know, high percentage of the capital cost is launching this stuff. And over the last 8 years, the cost of launch has really come down.
0: The sun always shines in space, and so an array of solar panels orbiting the Earth is in near perpetual sunlight, providing predictable power, which can be directed towards any point of need in the country, or indeed the world.
5: If you put a solar panel into space, where it can see the sun the whole time, it's generating about 13 times the amount of energy that that same panel does on Earth, because there's no atmosphere, no weather.
0: The first prototype is due to be up by 2030, with commercial operations 5 years later. And although the technology is still in its relative infancy, advocates say the potential benefits could make panels in space the final frontier for solar generation.
6: Dark clouds have gathered over the U.S. solar industry. The Trump administration's One Big Beautiful Bill legislation, passed in July, did away with federal subsidies that had nurtured the sector for decades.
7: You could get between 30% and, in the best case, 70% of your project paid for by federal tax credits, up until the rules changed in the One Big Beautiful Bill.
6: But many solar projects are defying the cutbacks. This farmer near Hartford, Connecticut, is leasing a portion of his land to a solar operator with construction set to finish early next year. He envisions the panels coexisting with his livestock, generating clean energy and revenue.
8: And a portion within that enclosure will be solar panels, not every acre of the 27 acres. But all of it, this is the good thing, all of it will be agricultural land. It'll all be grazable underneath the solar panels, with the exception of an internal gravel road.
6: Some of the solar boom can be chalked up to a rush to build before the incentives fully expire. But most experts believe solar is here to stay.
9: We have been saying that solar is economic even without the tax credits. What is happening now is this rethinking about how to do business without tax credit. So it's more of a shift in market dynamics.
6: One big shift is an unprecedented need for more power. Solar currently accounts for around 7% of U.S. electricity generation. Electricity demand in the U.S. is projected to keep rising, fueled in part by the explosive growth of AI data centers. And solar is one of the fastest ways to add power to the grid. This large-scale solar farm, capable of powering 10,000 homes, was built in just 7 months. However, permitting and grid compatibility issues can slow things down, issues solar operators hope to address. Also, tariffs and shifting regulations over what countries' supplies can come from have created uncertainty in what industry veterans call the solar coaster.
10: The unpredictability of it makes it very challenging. So, you know, as I said, if we could take politics out of it, we know what our runway is and we know what the rules are of the game, I think solar wins every time.
6: Experts are watching how the end of the subsidies would redefine the way U.S. solar projects are financed. As the world's second largest emitter of greenhouse gases, what happens in the U.S. has an outsized impact globally. Proponents believe if American solar can power through these headwinds, it can still power the change that the climate needs.

0: I'm looking for a co-host. Anyone can apply.
1: 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I shouldn't be surprised. AI is changing what robots can do. How are robots helping with our manpower crunch?
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6: Used for agriculture, this area near the Danish city of Aarhus is being converted into forests, part of a $6 billion government push to convert 10% of farmland into natural habitat. The idea is to cut the use of fertilizers that seep into the groundwater and severely deplete oxygen levels, harming marine life. Mads Flinterup is the head of climate and biodiversity for the nature management firm Helderskaper. He says this afforestation plan will breathe fresh life to Danish waters and to the country's climate ambitions.
7: If we take the carbon-rich soils and make them wet again, then we will have better carbon sequestration in them. And where we do afforestation, the trees will sequester the carbon, and that will also mitigate the climate crisis.
6: The European Union has pledged more than $700 million to support landowners who participate in this environmental transition.
8: Through projects like this, the Danish authorities plan to plant 1 billion trees over the next two decades. This scheme is slowly taking root. But the European Union's anti-deforestation plans are struggling to get off the ground.
6: Back in 2023, the EU adopted a landmark proposal that would ensure palm oil and other imported commodities are sourced from vendors that don't contribute to deforestation. But implementation has stalled, with the new law at risk of further delay, or worse, put on the chopping block. Some lawmakers want more time to mitigate disruptions and avoid economic shocks. But Helena Wright, policy director at the investor network Fair Initiative, says this uncertainty is harmful for trade and the environment.
9: A lot of people are emphasizing, obviously, the geopolitical context and security are coming up as big issues. But there was a lot of people from the business community and others pointing out we need to maintain the focus on climate and on deforestation.
6: Uncertainty is also a criticism levelled at the EU's 2040 target to cut 90% of carbon emissions compared to 1990 levels, largely because of so-called flexibilities, such as the break clause, to soften the target should Europe's forests fail to absorb enough carbon dioxide to compensate for industrial pollution. In the past decade, climate impacts and increased logging have caused the amount of CO2 absorbed by trees to fall by a third. Proponents say they're being ambitious while staying pragmatic. But Lena Schilling, a member of the European Parliament for the Green Party, calls it a weakening of the bloc's climate credentials.
10: What we do is not to take the ambition to strengthen our forests, to have the deforestation regulation, to have forest monitoring. No, we just weaken our own targets and then be like, yeah, but with the forests we have a problem. So just weaken the targets and not take action. And that's so senseless. You could never explain it to a child or your daughter or whomever.
6: Schilling is among lawmakers pressing for the bloc to deliver on commitments it's already made. Meanwhile, countries like Denmark are forging ahead with their own climate initiatives, hoping to keep Europe's broader environmental targets on the right path. From the great classics of gastronomy to the latest culinary techniques, trainee chefs here at the Copenhagen Hospitality College are building a foundation in classical French cooking. Christian Finns is the college's project manager and also a trained chef. He says the program seeks to transform eating habits and perceptions about plant-based meals.
11: When you talk climate-friendly food, sometimes people don't think it tastes nice because it has to taste climate-friendly, but that's not the point. It's like just vegetables that has to be perfectly seasoned and perfectly cooked, and maybe also with a lot of creativity. And so that's what we are learning to teach the students.
8: Chefs here believe that the demand for plant-based dishes is more than just a flash in the pan. They say the challenge now is for the restaurant industry to adapt to this shift in appetite.
6: In 2021, Denmark launched a plan to get more plant-based foods on dinner tables, publishing an industry roadmap 2 years later. This commitment is perhaps ironic for a country that produces more meat per capita than any other nation. Frederik Madsen with the Danish Plant-Based Business Association says the idea, a global first, was planted by a number of NGOs and willing lawmakers.
12: Within the parliament, a political momentum that this was maybe could be a good business case for the country to look into the plant-based industry and to support the industry as a new growing business for the country.
6: Having whet the political appetite, advocates now sought to win over the farmers by including their plan in a broader deal that also supported the animal industry. Louise Johansson is the head of programs at the Vegetarian Society. She says the country's meat-heavy history can be a selling point for other nations looking for a similar approach.
2: We will also be relatable to other countries as well, because we are definitely no angel. And that way, but still, even if you have a strong animal sector, you can also still have and work upon creating a strong plant-based sector as well.
6: 80% of Denmark's agricultural land is used for livestock and feed crops, both major contributors of greenhouse emissions.

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2: Plot of land which the region of Johor currently owns.
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1: Journey across Asia through stories of change, resilience, and rediscovery this June on CNA. 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From solar fields to offshore wind farms, witness the transition towards a more sustainable future. In Power to the People. Hikikomori, a growing phenomenon of social withdrawal, is now affecting youths in Singapore.
2: They always hide under the bed, doesn't want to go to school.
1: Follow four individuals over 6 months as families search for answers and possible solutions in shutdown. And as Singapore transformed over the past two centuries, so too did its rivers and waterways.
3: Before Raffles came to Singapore, it was once a wet rice paddy field.
1: Rediscover the water channels that once shaped the island in Lost Rivers this June on CNA.

0: Over the past 30 years, the fishing industry has come smack up against the limits of the planet.
1: Many populations really collapsed or close to collapse.
2: Friendship is an essential, wonderful part of being a human being.
3: Go out, say hello to people, smile at them, try to have conversations with people.
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18: South Korea was one of the most homogeneous societies on earth. That is changing.
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18: South Korea's government now considers the country multicultural. But are newcomers truly accepted?
21: 그래서 굉장히 한국 사회에서 차별적인 부분이 분명히
18: Insight Thursday on CNA.

So I crack her open, I take out her hair, I take out her eyes, and then I start carving her. They're made of this very hard plastic, so they can actually be carved and completely, completely altered. Maybe putting in teeth. Sometimes I carve an open mouth, and that would need teeth. Then I paint her eye chips. And then you put the eye mechanism into her face. That's that moment where, yeah, she really comes alive. I paint her face. I redo her hair. That might involve rerouting her hair or making a wig for her.

It takes a while, and you want to do it right, because if you try to cut corners or you try to speed something, you will know it in the next step, you know, it will come back and haunt you. You just can't help sort of zeroing in on her. And so, of course, I did. And then I start taking in what she's made of and what potential she has, like, you know, what you could possibly do with her. I was just wondering if there was some way to sort of imbue them with their own personalities and their own expressions, so that they really become one of a kind. So the very, very first doll I made was so hard. It was really, really stepping out on a limb for me, that one. But I really wanted to do this. I guess the first time you try anything new, any sort of new art form, you're just trying to figure out how it unfolds itself.

0: Clementine is a doll I made about 6 years ago in 2019.
1: And although people were asking about her and wanting to adopt her, I just quickly pulled her out of the shop and just decided that I was going to keep her. And then it was a good thing I did, because since I started using her more and more in the photos, somehow people sort of equated us. It was like she became a kind of alter ego in a way.

She's actually packing to go on her trip. She's going to Italy. A diorama is sort of a miniature world that you set up. You know, anyone who collects toys or who collects dolls would be very familiar with that. You would set it up so that you could photograph your toy, that your miniature in that miniature world. So I do a lot of that for Clem. And so for me, I felt since I'm setting up this diorama, there has to be a story to go with it. So her chest of drawers is antique, and her bed is just some secondhand dolly bed, which I found somewhere. And she's got her dollhouse, which I made. And she's got her paintings, which I will put up, which I made. And her toothpaste, which is like a miniature replica of antique toothpaste, which I made. One thing which I always like to have in my dioramas are her trunks. I make these trunks a lot because I like to recycle things and just stick her hotel and travel stickers on them. So now I'm just going to put Clem in her bed, but she's not really going to be sleeping or anything because she's so excited about her upcoming trip. So she's, I guess she'll just sit up in bed and be looking at her map or something. Through her, I tell stories and take part in art challenges and meet people from all over the world.

0: Across Asia, the demand for power is rising fast, and the transition to clean energy is already underway.
1: Peran panas bumi di Indonesia dalam rangka pelaksanaan transisi energi itu sangat penting.
2: Developing offshore wind is really a no-brainer option for Taiwan.
0: But on the ground, the transition is far from simple.
3: 你盖了风电之后，它当水流也不同，雨当然不会再来啊。
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12: So in the beginning, whenever I had to send my doll out to her new home, I would be really sad. But then when you speak with the person who's adopting them, and most doll collectors, they're really, really nice, warm people. So they set your, they just set your mind at ease, you know, that it's okay, you know, that they're just going to a very loving home, which is exactly what you want for them.
13: I changed the 因为我觉得Janice的娃娃特别的有她的一些特殊性，在我感觉上就是她的娃娃特别的美，然后不但是美，她有一些你所感受不到的一些，就像孩子一样的那种感觉，这是我觉得是艺术家的一些气质的一个表现，所以我就觉得我很喜欢她，我特别想要拥有。
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12: The biggest compliment I've gotten is, you know, when the customer tells me that the doll is just like a real kid, or, you know, reminds them of their little sister or their daughter, or you know, something like that. Reminds them of their own childhood in some way. Then I feel yes, good, you know, because that's what I'm trying to achieve.

Josie did not reply. She simply stood still, staring about her in amazement. A great air of mystery hung about the place, which seemed to stem from the numerous closed doors, lofty ceilings, and cold, murky light. There's definitely something of me in every doll. I think that's the thing about crafting or about art, is that there's that uniqueness to it, and you want that kind of special, one-of-a-kind quality to it, not something that's mass-produced, you know, something that's actually art.

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1: 731部隊のことはですね、私が証言するのは最後の人ではないかと。兵器とかまた機械を作るとかいうことだと思っていたのが、ただ結局最近の培養、試験的に培養をさせられとったの。ベスト菌なんていうのはね、なおそろあれが感染したら必ず死んでしまう。ひどいことがあったもんだから。
2: Watch Inside Unit 731 on demand at cna.asia.
3: In this episode, I explore how heat can help preserve some of our oldest culinary traditions, like the mache curry noodles in Ipoh.
4: Curry oil is a secret. So every time he makes the curry oil,
3: and also the lemony leaf rice for mothers after childbirth.
5: This is confinement food. Please confine me. Huh?
6: Sedap. I can't believe that this is the food that the ladies in confinement eat. It is so nice, huh?

0: oldest rainforests and the mighty Perak River. The state is a haven for Malay cuisine, with the rich history and legacy of Malay sultanates in the area. I'm here to check out what many consider to be one of the most authentic local restaurants in town. But first, let's look for heat.
1: Selamat datang, Kevin.
2: We want to show you the lemuni tree.
3: Oh, lemuni tree.
2: Yes.
3: Okay.
2: Yeah, the one that we make nasi lemuni.
3: Nasi lemuni
2: rice. Yes.
3: Okay.
2: This is the lemuni tree.
3: Oh, daun lemuni.
2: Yes, daun lemuni.
3: Oh, okay.
4: Purple one.
3: Okay, so the purple one is the younger leaf, right? This one, green one, is older.
2: Yes. Yep.
3: Yeah. Okay. I try.
2: How is it?
3: Nice. Interesting,
2: bitter.
3: Yeah. And a bit herbally, a bit bitter, lightly spicy, yeah?
2: Yes.
0: The leaves of the lemuni tree are typically used as herbs in traditional Malay medicine. It might not be a spice, but it brings about heat in its own way.
4: Okay, Kevin. Khasiat untuk wanita, sebab daun lemuni ni bersama dengan bila masak tu nasi, dia akan panas. Dia akan hot. Bila panas, dia akan lebih baik untuk wanita yang baru bersalin.
5: So, what do you use this daun for? Ulam?
0: Mr. Saidi, or Abang Saidi, as I'll call him, runs Teratak Warisan Kampung, a restaurant serving traditional Malay food. His eatery serves dozens of dishes a day, from many different types of chili paste or sambal to iconic Malay curries, all with an innate love of spice.
4: Bagi saya, cili, rempah tak dapat lari apabila kita masuk dalam campuran makanan. 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
2: Perak dishes always go for lemak, savory. So to balance it out, we need some kick of heat or spice.
0: It's time to turn up the heat with the lemuni plant. Abang Saidi's wife, Chef Zalia, will be showing me how she prepares the iconic nasi lemuni or lemuni rice dish.
6: Kalau daun dia yang muda tu kan, lagi elok lah. 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
0: She washes the leaves before blending them and mixing into the rice. This is followed by plenty of spices and herbs, including lemongrass, pandan leaves, along with star anise and lots of black pepper.
3: Quite a bit of pepper.
2: We want to embrace the heat. Character of heat.
3: The idea basically is to raise the body heat, to keep the body warm. In Chinese, we say yi tei, the hot breath. And it's basically to protect the mother so she recovers well. So it's very unique to our culture, our history, our heritage. It smells very good.
2: Yes.
3: Oh, I can smell. It almost smells like there is meat inside, but no meat, right?
2: Exactly.
3: Right? Yeah. It smells like there is it's cooked with meat, but obviously there's no meat.
2: No
3: we put
2: meat.
3: Never meat yeah. inside.
0: The rice is served with a freshly fried sambal, consisting of onions, garlic, and dried chilies.
2: Nasi lemuni itself is listed as one of the endangered food. So that is why Perak specifically are trying to gazette this nasi lemuni as a heritage food.

0: This is confinement food. Please confine me.
1: Sedap, sedap. I can't believe that this is the food that the ladies in confinement eat. It is so nice.
2: Confinement food is like very tasteless, right?
1: Yeah. That's my assumption, right? That it has no taste and then not pedas.
2: Yes.
1: You know, very healthy.
2: Yes.
3: So are you guys passionate about chili? Do you love chili? Do Perak people love chili?
4: It's my wife.
3: Yeah.
4: Kalau dia pergi mana-mana, luar negara, overseas, she
2: always carry.
4: Carry and put the
2: chili in her
4: chili. Sampai burung. You know, they go to China, not spicy.
3: Yeah.
4: So, Swan.
1: You see, there's something interesting to be learned from this. Nasi Lemoni wasn't created by a young chef, ambitious, wanting to create an award-winning dish or wanting to create this super magnificent recipe. The actual dish came a long time ago from the old heritage and tradition of confinement food. And over the years, Nasi Lemoni has risen up the ranks and become one of Perak's most recognized iconic dishes, and rightfully so.
5: Across Asia, the demand for power is rising fast, and the transition to clean energy is already underway.
6: Peran panas bumi di Indonesia dalam rangka pelaksanaan transisi energi itu sangat penting.
7: Developing offshore wind is really a no-brainer option for Taiwan.
5: But on the ground, the transition is far from simple.
8: 你盖了风电之后，它当水流也不同，雨当然不会再来啊。Grid stability is major challenge in India nowadays.
5: As countries push forward, communities are weighing the costs to livelihoods, to environments, and to the future. Power to the People returns Saturday to Tuesday, 9 p.m. on CNA.
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13: On the next Asia First, we'll bring you coverage from the World City Summit in Singapore as climate change puts cities under growing pressure. Meteorologists say El Nino is officially here, bringing longer periods of extreme heat, droughts, and flooding. So how are cities preparing for the strain on infrastructure and power grids?

0: What a great game! What's the next play?
1: We go straight to the goal! Breakfast at McDonald's! My treat!
2: Try the new breakfast burgers from McDonald's. Juicy chicken ham or sausage, crisp fresh lettuce, and a creamy garlic dressing on soft whole buns. It's the ultimate kickstart after a night of World Cup action. Breakfast hours only while stocks last.
0: You're a legend!
3: I know.
4: Known as the city that tin built, Ipoh was once the hub of the globe's tin mining industry, a world in which Cantonese migrants played a key role.
5: Now, I was born in Fiji, and in the early 1800s, the British, they brought Indians there as indentured labourers to farm sugarcane. Similarly, here in Ipoh, they brought the Chinese. First, they brought the Hakka people, but later switched to the Cantonese because they felt they were better craftsmen and better cooks.

0: So I was pleasantly delighted and surprised that I actually got invited to a dinner in Ipoh by some Cantonese folks at a traditional Cantonese restaurant. It's one of those restaurants that you see in those Hong Kong movies in the 80s and 90s, you know, where, you know, a lot of drama.
1: Hello, hello, hello, hello. Sorry, Jito, Jito. Hello, Neo, Neo, Neo. Hello, hello, hello. Hi, Kevin. Hi, Kevin.
2: Hi, Kevin.
0: So the two hosts, Kelvin Leung and Sarah, the wife, I learned, run a hawker in Ipoh, a pretty well-known one. Kelvin was the chef.
3: Cantonese,
1: okay. 我媽我爸爸都係開平嚟嘅，開平好近啊順德。
0: Kelvin makes a special dish here known as Mache curry noodles. The Mache were a group of women who worked as domestic helpers in Singapore and Malaysia between the 1930s and 1970s. Many of them came from Guangdong, China, and brought their knowledge of cooking with them.
1: So that's the secret. Curry oil is the secret.
4: Secret.
1: So every time he makes the curry oil,
0: The next morning, I was invited to taste this heritage recipe firsthand. Though I wasn't allowed to see the making of the curry, I got to watch the rest of the magic unfold. Kelvin prepares the noodles, roasted meats, and other ingredients like chicken and prawns, before adding a generous blend of his secret light and thick curry sauce concoctions. He finishes it off with a drizzle of his own special sauce. Two versions await me, one dry and the other chock full of gravy.
1: Wow, the sea ham, good size, huh?
0: Everything was like clockwork. It was time to perfection.
1: Let me try the broth first, huh?
0: The soup was nice. Had a nice sweetness to it because obviously curry mee, Malaysia style, you know, has a lot of santan, so you can tell that the Mache came up with the recipe, you know, adapted it to local tastes. The Mache curry noodle recipe was passed down to Chef Kelvin by his mentor,

0: who was personally taught by Amatjie. It's a recipe that's more than 90 years in the making.
1: Okay, this is the first generation. We call her Batjie.
2: Batjie.
1: And the recipe came from her.
2: Oh, okay.
1: Yeah, so she passed to this second generation, this little boy. This is Wako.
2: Okay, Wako. Yeah, okay, yeah, so Wako. Second gen is Wako.
1: Yes. Okay, okay.
3: 即係都係要學啦，即係一個機會咯，即係人肯教你做啊。嗰陣時我真係刀都未識揸㗎，刀都未識，咁佢教埋你啊？即係佢對我好好啊，即係教我煮切嘢啊，一路教啊。
0: And if you'd like to have even more heat added to your Matjie curry noodle experience, Kelvin has his own special curry chili essence.
4: Well, let's have some with this essence, as you call it.
1: Yeah.
4: It is an extra chili paste, I think.
5: So when I tasted it, I could pick up a few notes. It tastes like it was some kind of dry chili, possibly a powder, a hint of curry, and a nice amount of seasoning, which I picked up as belacan. So a lot more heat, a lot more sort of spice and flavor that I added to my my own bowl of Matjie curry mee noodles, and boom.
6: Hey, Leng 师傅, 好嘢，唔系讲假噶，讲真噶。
5: The Cantonese that migrated out of China, you know, the first wave that came out of China were all from the south, and a lot of them were from the Guangdong region, you know, the Cantonese region. And apparently the Cantonese were actually brought into Ipoh because they were better cooks. So I can't be more proud in the fact that the Cantonese people have really contributed to the food heritage here in Malaysia.
7: Every answer starts with a question and a trail we follow. We uncover what's hidden so you get clarity.
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17: He don't want to see anybody. 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
18: Shut Down, Saturday to Monday on CNA.

Penang is known as a food haven, a popular destination for hungry tourists to sample famous national dishes such as char kway teow and many other local delights. But that's not what I'm here for. I'm getting a first-hand introduction to a unique community and their heritage foods.

0: This is Boria, a traditional parody theatre art form from Persia that dates back more than 150 years. Boria was especially popular amongst the Jawi Peranakan community in Penang back then as a voice to challenge their British colonial masters. I'm meeting rising culinary star and Jawi Peranakan descendant, Chef Nuril Karim.
1: Okay, Chef, I'm very excited. I've actually tried other Peranakan foods, but today is my first experience with Jawi Peranakan.
2: Jawi Peranakan.
1: Yeah.
0: Jawi Peranakans are mostly Malay-speaking Muslims of mixed Indian and Malay ancestry. In mid-19th century Malaya, the community was an elite group consisting of many wealthy and influential leaders in local society. Known as food for feasting, Jawi Peranakan cuisine is the mainstay of Chef Nuril Karim's restaurant, Jawi House.
2: I think Jawi Peranakan food takes the best of both worlds, of Malay culture, locally grown stuff, with the techniques and spices of Northern Indian or Pakistani kind of food.
0: My introduction to this eclectic mix of Persian, Arab, Malay and Indian influences is through a recipe called ayam rose, or rose water infused chicken.
1: So the first thing I did with the ayam, the chicken, was prepare it in a very sort of traditional, I would say, Malay sort of way, which was to season it with garam, salt and turmeric powder.
0: The chicken is pan-fried lightly in its own juices and left to cool. Next, a fresh blend of shallots, large onions, fresh turmeric, ginger, and other ingredients including dried chilies.
2: So Jawi Peranakan food still has some spice, but it's not super spicy.
1: Right.
2: So the philosophy in Jawi Peranakan food, for me mainly, is to be well balanced. So you do have heat, but it's balanced off with other creamy or other more fragrant ingredients.
0: The key ingredient to hold all the spices together is a scoop of ghee, followed by more flavors with cinnamon, cardamom and cloves.
2: So this is when both kind of cultures meet, right?
1: Yeah.
2: You got a Southeast Asian spice mix, then ghee and, you know, old spice over here. This will smell like what you would call kenduri.
1: This is slightly different to the like regular Malay food because because of the spice, the cloves and the cloves. Cardamom and the fennel.
2: And all brought together with like ghee?
1: Yes.
0: Then Chef Nuril Karim adds a cashew nut paste for that distinct creamy texture. And he saves the best for last, the rose water.
1: Roast chicken, take a good amount of the gravy, put it on the nasi kacang. Right. And see how it goes together. The creaminess comes from the cashew, which I think is a delicate touch. The smell of the rose water,
2: the rose water is
1: subtle, you know?
2: Subtle, yeah.
1: But it's there.
2: It's there.
1: I think if it was a touch more pedas, it might change the profile a little bit. Right? Because you just want it to kind of be there, right? But not go over.
2: Correct.
1: Yeah.
2: Because if it's not pedas at all, it's going to taste very boring.
1: Yes.
0: It's time to prepare my own feast to celebrate the three cultures that I just experienced.
1: The first inspiration is nasi lemoni, which is rice cooked with lemoni leaves. But instead of lemoni leaves, I'm using taro leaves, keladi leaves, daun keladi.

second inspiration is the Ma Jie curry chili essence. And thirdly, the inspiration from the Jawi Peranakan's, the use of lush ingredients and spices.

0: Hi guys.
1: Hey Kevin.
0: Hope you guys are doing
2: this?
0: Well.
2: Yeah, food looks good.
3: Okay. Look like a Perak warrior.
0: Yeah,
2: cool.
0: Everything is inspired today, you know, by obviously the two of you as well. So first of all, the nasi, I use the same technique as how his mother prepared it, but this time I chose daun keladi.
2: It tastes good because of you put a little bit of santan. Yeah, I can taste the keladi also.
0: The second inspiration is a chili essence oil from Ipoh. Mm-hmm. They make the curry noodles.
3: Correct.
0: Yeah. And borrowing the luxury of the Jawi Peranakan celebratory cuisine has ghee.
4: It's good. When you mix everything together,
0: yeah.
4: I would say it's very Malaysian.
2: Yeah.
4: Very
2: I can
4: cool.
2: taste like I'm in Tanjung Dawai Kedah, you know.
5: When you talk about heritage, the first thing that comes to mind is something old, you know. But a lot of times, if you look deeply at it, right, the roots of heritage comes from something new. New migrants that have traveled from land afar for various reasons, you know, and over time assimilated, mixed, you know. So the mixing of these cultures, palates, foods, levels of heat, and over the years, you know, it's become celebrated as what we call, you know, heritage. Yeah.

0: Over the past 30 years, the fishing industry has come smack up against the limits of the planet.
1: Many populations really collapsed or close to collapse.
2: Friendship is an essential, wonderful part of being a human being.
3: Go out and say hello to people. Smile at them. Try to have conversations with people.
4: Journey across Asia through stories of change, resilience, and rediscovery this June on CNA. As countries across Asia race towards cleaner energy, communities are rethinking how they power their everyday lives. From solar fields to offshore wind farms, witness the transition towards a more sustainable future. Power to the people. Hikikomori, a growing phenomenon of social withdrawal, is now affecting youths in Singapore.
5: They always hide under the bed, doesn't want to go to school.
4: Follow four individuals over 6 months as families search for answers and possible solutions in shutdown. And as Singapore transformed over the past two centuries, so too did its rivers and waterways.
6: Before Raffles came to Singapore, it was once a wet rice paddy field.
4: Rediscover the water channels that once shaped the island in Lost Rivers this June on CNA. Saturday on Japan Hour. Our first female cyclist arrives on Amami Island. Its name means sweetness, which reflects its sugary dark history when the islanders were forced by the feudal lords to make brown sugar for their profits. Perhaps that's why today the islanders treat everyone with kindness. Japan Hour, Saturday on CNA.
7: 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And IHI.
8: There's a new kind of drink bubbling up in the market. Functional drinks. By this, I mean drinks that promise more than just hydration.
9: I'm talking about drinks that promise to improve your gut health. Or those that say they can help calm you down and provide a bit of stress relief. Then there are drinks that provide a bit of focus and clarity.
8: But they come at a premium. While a regular soft drink can cost less than $2, functional drinks can cost as much as 345% more.
9: In this episode of Talking Point, I want to find out if these souped-up waters are really worth the premium price tag.

0: I'm at a supermarket which started bringing in these specialty drinks 3 years ago. And today, these drinks bring in about $1 million in sales.
1: Hey, Tom.
2: Steven.
1: Nice
2: welcome
1: to
2: Little Farms.
0: Tom Gray is the person deciding which of these drinks make it onto the shelves.
2: Yeah, here we are at the functional drinks section.
1: Okay.
2: We've got a wide range of different subcategories from around the world. We've got functional drinks to address gut health, things to address tiredness, things to address sleep problems, a range of different issues.
1: So what exactly is it about these drinks that make them so expensive?
2: Partly ingredients. It might be a drink which contains ashwagandha, which is particularly good at helping you relax. There may be an energy benefit using turmeric. They also don't have lots of preservatives in them. People are more conscious about how what they're putting into their bodies.
1: And why are people willing to pay so much for these drinks?
2: There's also a lifestyle shift. The non-alcoholic boom is really helping this section because you've got customers who don't want to drink at all sometimes, but they want a tasty beverage with their food. Okay. And so they're shopping this section for an adult soft drink that they can eat with.
1: I gotta admit, I haven't drunk these drinks before, and I'm wondering, do they really taste that good? And will they really make me feel any better? I mean,
2: well, let's give them a try.
1: Right now?
2: Let's do it.
1: All right, why not?
2: All right, well, number one is a probiotic soda.
1: Ah.
2: Okay, so this is packed full of billions of probiotics. It's designed to improve your gut health.
1: It smells nice, like a bit like lemonade. Oh, yum, that's actually really tasty.
2: Number two is going to help you relax. So this product has ashwagandha in it. It helps you de-stress.
1: It looks a bit like a beer with the foam on top, you know.
2: So you should be feeling calmer already. This one's going to wake you up. It's a caffeine-free energy drink. So it's got adaptogens, it's got nootropics.
1: It doesn't smell so great. Oh, yeah. Oh, entirely different. This does have a bit of a zing to it. It almost forces you to sort of wake up. I've had a sip of each for probiotics. How do I know my guts are better?
2: If you find that having many more probiotic drinks over a course of a period of time that you're getting ill less, then obviously that's helping. It's helping your immunity. On the calming ashwagandha drink, I mean, maybe if you start drinking those in the afternoon instead of a coffee, you sleep better. Well, the Energizer is a slightly different thing, isn't it? It's a more immediate response, and so that's just going to be about you having more focus, maybe after lunch, you know, you're not having that post-lunch slump in meetings at work. You feel more energized, you feel more focused.
0: A few sips didn't make much of a difference to how I felt. So I took a closer look at what's actually in these drinks, examining eight of them across four categories: gut health, stress relief, focus, and caffeine-free energy. Each of these functional drinks have two or three active ingredients that deliver on the promise of the drink. For gut health, it could have different strains of probiotics. For stress relief, it comes with things like ashwagandha and L-theanine. And if a drink promises to give you razor focus, it's because it has things like yerba mate.
1: So I got these charts made and I'm bringing them to a nutritionist because I want to find out more about these special ingredients.
0: I'd earlier given Shania Kialani the 8 selected drinks to analyse their ingredients. First, we look at probiotics.
3: Studies have found that probiotics can help with your immune system, how often you fall sick, as well as autoimmune diseases.
1: So in general, probiotics are good for us.
3: So that depends on the type of bacteria, as well as the quantity or the amount of the bacteria. The first drink, the name of the bacteria is B. lactis. This particular type of strain can actually benefit our gut. The quantity that's going to give you the desired outcome is 1 billion CFUs to 10 billion CFUs or colony forming units for general gut health.
4: So I need to have at least 1 billion or more.
3: That's correct.
4: Of this for it to have any kind of effect on me.
3: That's right. Oh. What is listed in here,
4: okay.
3: Which is more than 1 billion CFUs. So we don't know how much is actually coming in.
4: So if I wanted to really feel any effect, I should be drinking like what, 10 of these drinks?
3: No, you should have at least 2 of these drinks a day, okay. But you also need to have it for a span of 6 to 8 weeks continuously to be able to feel the benefit.
0: 1 billion CFUs is already on the lower end of what may be needed to have an effect. And because probiotics can die off over time, by the time you drink it, there may not be enough live bacteria left to deliver the promised benefits.
4: Oh, so it means like every day I need to drink 2 of these drinks for 6 to 8 weeks.
3: That's correct.
4: Wow, in order for me to feel any kind of the effect of the probiotics.
3: The second drink has Bacillus subtilis. Mm-hmm. So if we have the right quantities, it should be able to give you the benefit, which is 1 to 10 billion CFUs. This drink is only giving you 200 million.
4: Wow, this is way off.
3: You need to have at least 5 of this a day for your 6 to 8 weeks to be able to feel any benefit.
4: I see. For 6 weeks. Wow. So these probiotics, if I just take 1 can each day, no effect.
3: It's not going to do.
4: Pretty much nothing. No. Okay. For stress relief, we've also got 2 drinks.
3: Ashwagandha is one of the ingredients. So the way ashwagandha works is actually meant to reduce your stress hormone or cortisol levels,
4: okay.
3: And essentially just managing your stress response system.
4: It says 312 milligrams in one of these drinks. Is that enough?
3: That's about this much of ashwagandha extract. You need to have about 500 to 600 milligrams of ashwagandha to be able to get the benefit.
4: Okay.
3: So you're looking at having about 2 of these drinks to be able to get the desired outcome.
4: Okay.
3: The second drink has L-theanine, one of the other ingredients that's also meant to be able to help calm you.
4: So it says 88 milligrams.
3: That's correct. So once again, it is lower than what the evidence-based dosage is. It should be 200 to 400 milligrams.
4: Okay, so again, 2 of these drinks.
3: That's
4: about
3: correct.
4: 2 of them, right? Yeah.
3: So next up, we've got mental focus and clarity. So a drink that had yerba mate. Now natural caffeine is also in it, but that's coming from the yerba mate.
4: Okay.
3: And the amount of caffeine that we found is 45 milligrams, and that is actually giving that mental focus and clarity. But typically to be able to get that mental alertness from caffeine, the desired range would be 40 to 120 milligrams. So this is very much in the lower end.
4: Okay.
3: So for someone who's used to caffeine, this may not actually give you the desired effect.
4: Okay.
3: So Steve, to be able to get the benefit, you're looking at having about 2 to 3 cans. But for someone who is not used to having any caffeine and suddenly has one of these drinks, they might be able to find that there is some benefit. But likely the benefit will be very subtle because it's at the very lower end of the evidence-based dosage. For the second drink here, it's got L-theanine, the same ingredient that we had for calmness. And we also have the caffeine-free green tea extract. So caffeine-free green tea extract does give something called your EGCG, and that's what is able to help with that mental focus and clarity.
4: And it says in the drink it has 50 milligrams.
3: That's correct.
4: Is that enough?
3: The target would be a minimum of 150 milligrams. So you're looking at having
4: about three of those drinks
3: to be able to get that benefit. So next up, we have got your caffeine-free energy drinks.
4: Oh, these are those drinks that give you that real buzz, right?
3: For the first drink, it's only giving 15 kilogals and 2 grams of carbohydrates and 150 milligrams of paraxanthin, which is a stimulant that's similar to coffee. To be able to get that metabolic effect from the drinks, you need about 80 to 120 kilocals coming in from 20 to 30 grams of carbohydrates. Now this drink is not giving us that much, and likely what the drink is hoping to be able to give is that buzz from that paraxanthin. But the evidence-based dosage for paraxanthin you're aiming for is at least 200 milligrams. So you're looking at having at least 2 of that. The second drink, again, is not giving you enough calories or energy. It's only giving you 12 kilocals. So if we look at it from a traditional standpoint, you're looking at having about 7 to be able to get the energy target of 80 to 120 kilocals.
4: So when we look at all these drinks, they all seem to not have enough of the key ingredient. Why don't manufacturers just put more of it in each drink?
3: They're probably trying to target a wider population because there are people who could have individual sensitivity to some of these key ingredients.
4: So they rather play it safe and have
3: That's
4: it at a
3: correct.
4: Very low level.
3: Yeah, and then some of these key ingredients are not cheap. So if you put in more, it might also affect their profit. So, and there's the placebo effect. So often what happens is when the drink looks like it's going to calm you down or it's going to take your stress away, just the placebo effect itself gives you the desired outcome without actually having the right dosage.
4: Yeah. On the other hand, if I want to be calm and I realize that I need to drink 7 cans of that drink, is there also a side effect to having drunk so many cans?
3: Actually, there is. So these drinks may also have things like your artificial sweeteners like erythritol or your stevia. Studies have found that even though it does not have calories, it can still increase the risk of obesity because it leaves your mind stimulated, thinking that it is still craving that sugar or that sweet food.
4: I see.
3: And then we've got citric acid and malic acid. So the thing with citric acid and malic acid is that essentially what the acid can do is that it can actually erode your bones. It can also erode your enamel in the teeth.
1: So I found out that while these active ingredients do have a role to play in these drinks, they're often in such low dosages in each serving, too low to really have any effect.
0: So how do these drinks still deliver on their claims? I'm going to a manufacturer to find out.

0: dwelling a chaotic moment.
1: Midnight, later tonight here in Thailand, it's too little too late.
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3: Look, things are never perfect when you're engaged in politics.
0: Each one doing what each one wants.
4: So what's the United Nations doing amidst this world of supreme chaos?
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12: 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Make it extra fun by inviting a friend to a challenge. Over at Guessword, you have six chances to uncover the hidden word. Using the color feedback,to see if you place the letters correctly. In mini crossword and mini Sudoku, challenge yourself by completing them in the shortest time possible. Feeling stuck? You can always play with a friend or ask for help. We also have an all-time favorite, word search. There's only one rule, drag from the first to the last letter in any direction, including backwards and diagonally. Here's the fun part. When you sign in, you can build streaks when you play daily.Earn badges, and even if you miss a day, you can use a freeze to save your streak. Have fun!

0: Paul Tan has invited me to this trendy space in the heart of Singapore. On the menu's non-alcoholic selection is this functional drink he launched just last year. He's invested around $1 million to launch the drink that promises sharper focus and mental clarity.
1: I understand that your drinks are supposed to help with focus and clarity, right?
2: Correct.
1: But there's only 45 milligrams of caffeine in these.
2: Right.
1: And a nutritionist has told me that actually we need quite a bit more to really get that. So why is there so little caffeine in it?
2: The reason we created a product that has a somewhat lower caffeine content is because we wanted to create a drink which doesn't rely just on caffeine for focus and clarity. In the health community, caffeine is now seen increasingly as a bit of a blunt tool because it doesn't actually energize you, it just numbs your adenosine.
1: Right.
2: So what we've created is a concoction that doesn't just rely on caffeine, but works with each other to provide you that sustained energy boost and a feel-good feeling without just relying on one single nootropic.
1: So you're saying the caffeine in the drink is not the key ingredient?
2: It's not the key ingredient.
1: Yeah, look at your ingredients list. There's peach juice, apple juice, yerba mate, mushroom powder, lion's mane.
2: So the stack combines of yerba mate, which is where the caffeine comes from. And then the mushroom stack is the kind of like the supplement nootropic stack.
1: Right.
2: Lion's mane is great for clarity. It's like a fertilizer. It helps to grow your nerve growth factor. So it helps you with focus and clarity.
1: So you're saying I should still get the same focus and clarity compared to one cup of coffee?
2: Yeah, we actually designed one can for that feeling.
1: Why don't I just buy a cup of coffee? Why would I buy your drink?
2: A cup of coffee, the caffeine content is somewhat high, averages around 90 to 120 milligrams of caffeine. We have about 45. Right, so a cup of coffee after lunch, experts are saying it can affect your sleep, especially your deep sleep because of the half-life of caffeine. And that's why we programmed it to be a very mild dose and rely on the entire stack to give you that pick-me-up without the downsides of a traditional caffeine product.
1: Has any of this been scientifically proven?
2: These are all actually widely studied.
1: Independently, yeah. But...
2: In this combination, I wouldn't say there's been any clinical trials or anything, but that's as with most, you know, like supplements. We intend to look into that in the near future.
1: So I can have a few cans of these in the day and I should still be able to sleep at night?
2: Yeah, we actually say you limit it to 4 cans a day. Ultimately, there's still some caffeine, so you still need to watch that limit. But it's just more flexible because it's reduced in each dose. A very interesting trend nowadays is people adding mushroom tinctures to coffee. So the energy and the focus comes from everything combined.
0: Mushrooms have been eaten for centuries, but today's focus on plant-based diets, immunity, and natural wellness has pushed them into the superfood spotlight. In Singapore, that interest is helping turn mushrooms into a growing market. So I'm heading to a local farm to find out what makes some mushrooms valuable and whether all of them are really functional.
3: Journey across Asia through stories of change, resilience and rediscovery this June on CNA. As countries across Asia race towards cleaner energy, communities are rethinking how they power their everyday lives. From solar fields to offshore wind farms, witness the transition towards a more sustainable future. In Power to the People, hikikomori, a growing phenomenon of social withdrawal, is now affecting youths in Singapore.
4: They always hide under the bed, doesn't want to go to school.
3: Follow four individuals over 6 months as families search for answers and possible solutions in shutdown. And as Singapore transformed over the past two centuries, so too did its rivers and waterways.
5: Before Raffles came to Singapore, it was once a wet rice paddy field.
3: Rediscover the water channels that once shaped the island in Lost Rivers this June on CNA.
6: The first thing in the morning as Asia wakes up to a new day. Get up to speed with major events shaping lives in the region and other parts of the world.
7: Putting things in perspective with eye-opening reports and expert analysis as a new era of global politics breeds power struggles and shifting alliances.
6: We get to the heart of the matter and take stock of the issues you're invested in with on-the-ground reports and wall-to-wall coverage. Viewing it all from a regional lens because we put Asia first.
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9: Plot of land which the region of Johor currently owns.
10: What is causing all this anxiety?
11: What I'm hearing from kids a lot more these days is they are giving themselves the pressure.
3: Journalism you can trust. 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

0: Ryan Ong started this farm 3 years ago. He grows 9 varieties of gourmet mushrooms, including lion's mane and reishi. 2 mushrooms now commonly appearing in functional drink claims.
1: Oh wow, look at all these mushrooms. Like this pink oyster and this golden oyster. Do they also have health benefits?
2: They also have health benefits. The pink oyster mushroom has lovastatin-like compounds that are known to help regulate blood cholesterol levels and blood pressure levels.
1: Okay.
2: And the golden oyster mushroom has a mineral called ergothionine, which is helping with anti-aging. But the reason they are not extracted is because these compounds are not unique to the mushroom. So it can also be found in other types of foods. And manufacturers and mushroom lovers that are after the medicinal mushrooms, they typically look for varieties where have unique medicinal compounds.
1: So when it comes to these mushrooms, in some drinks they put the powdered version, some say they have extract.
2: Yeah.
1: Which would give me the most health benefits?
2: If you're looking for just the health benefits, the extracts will be way better than the whole food and powdered form. Because
1: Why?
2: It's concentrated, all the active compounds are made bioavailable and in a concentrated form. So that's what our body can absorb easily.
1: And then when it comes to the lion's mane, how much would that give you?
2: That's about 1 kilogram of mushroom. So that will give you 100 ml. But typically, for a small bottle like this, this is about 30 ml of the extract.
1: Oh, this is 30 ml?
2: This is 30 ml
1: of lion's mane. So one of this will more than fill that bottle?
2: This would fill up 3 bottles.
1: So now the question is, how much do I really need to have those health benefits? 300 milligrams of reishi extract in one of these functional drinks, is that really enough?
2: Yeah, it depends on who you ask because people manufacture them in different concentration level.
1: Yeah.
2: When we talk about consuming mushroom extracts, the gold standard will be a dual extraction using both water and alcohol to extract it out. And in a 1-to-1 concentration ratio, I would say to consume about 1,000 milligrams daily.
1: Ah, so you're saying for it to have sort of any health benefit, it should be around 1,000
2: milligrams.
1: Yeah. For lion's mane, the drink had 500 milligrams of lion's mane extract. Is that really enough to do anything?
2: Again, it depends on the concentration of lion's mane extract that's being used. But the gold standard would be a dual extraction, 1-to-1 extract. And that, I would say, 500 milligrams to 1,000 milligrams a day would be good for you to see benefits. Typically, between 2 to 4 weeks, you should feel some differences.
1: In a way, with that one drink which says it has 500 milligrams, that's not too bad, I guess.
2: Yeah.
1: I should be able to feel something. Is there ever a worry of having too much extract? Can that be bad for me?
2: Yeah, definitely. There may be certain side effects from an overdose, or your body could also just be resistant to it when you've consumed such a huge amount.
1: Mushrooms are usually added to drinks as either extracts or powder. Now, mushroom powder is essentially a whole mushroom that is dehydrated and then ground into a powder form. Now, fresh mushrooms are roughly 90% water, meaning you'd need around 50 grams of fresh mushroom to end up with just 5 grams of powder. That's roughly a teaspoon. If you want to make an extract, well, then you take this guy here, the dried mushroom, and you use either alcohol or water or both to release the specific compound from the mushroom. And from this 5 grams of dried mushroom, you end up with about 500 milligrams of extract. That's just about a pinch.
0: But mushroom extracts are not something most people consume on their own. Jacqueline Coy helps make them more accessible by putting them into drinks.
3: So this is a double shot espresso with milk and 1,000 mg of chaga.
1: Tastes just like a regular latte.
3: Mm-hmm.
1: If you didn't tell me there was mushroom in it, I wouldn't know there was mushroom in it.
3: And then for this one, it's cordyceps latte and it has 2,000 mg of cordyceps extract with only milk.
1: So
3: this is caffeine free.
1: Yeah, it just tastes like milk.
3: Yeah.
1: In a way, like hot milk.
3: And this one, they actually blend it with snow fungus. So this has 1,000 mg as well.
1: Yeah, it just tastes like a strawberry drink with some tonic water, right?
3: Yeah.
1: I can't tell there are mushrooms
3: in it.
1: And actually, I end up having to pay more for this drink because there's mushrooms in it.
3: Mm-hmm.
1: Is this really going to do me any good?
3: Yeah, definitely. Because mushroom itself, like different mushroom, they have different functions. There are components in the mushrooms that's beneficial to your body. For example, in chaga, there's antioxidant. It also has like polysaccharides and cordyceps, it's for energy. Cordyceps has components that increases this component in your body called ATP.
1: Yeah.
3: And ATP is like a battery cell in your body that actually enhances the oxygen utilization. It's no fungus, that's for beauty functions. And because it's in liquid extract, it's more bioavailable for the body to absorb it.
0: Mushrooms are no longer just something we eat in our meals. They're now turning up in ready-to-drink beverages, hot chocolate, and coffee and wellness. So what should we really expect when we pay more for them?
1: So the benefits that functional drinks promise is not usually something that happens overnight. I mean, you need to drink them consistently over time before noticing anything. So while functional drinks aren't miracle cures, they probably beat alcohol or a sugary drink.
4: This program is available on demand for free on MeWatch.
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0: This is Singapore Tonight.
1: Good evening, I'm Paul Tsung. Tonight's top stories. Search and rescue efforts enter a second day after a boat collision off Pasir Panjang left 3 people dead. Investigations are still underway. Stronger wellness support for bus captains as they face growing abuse on the job, from verbal insults to physical attacks and online harassment. Local music companies dealt with budget cuts for clients' projects by up to 60% as AI takes on more creative work. Studios say clearer rules are needed to protect human talent.

0: Search and rescue efforts enter a second day, with a crane deployed to salvage a sunken supply boat which was involved in a deadly collision with a landing craft. The incident off Pasir Panjang Terminal on Friday killed three people. Authorities say port operations remain unaffected as investigations continue and efforts to determine whether more crew members are missing. Nadine Yam reports.
1: Three people dead, but we don't know if that's the end to the number of casualties. I'm currently less than 50 metres away from the accident site where a collision between a supply boat and a landing craft took place at around 9:30 a.m. on Friday morning.
2: It's now day two of the search and rescue operations. I can tell you that the condition out at sea today was choppy. I can see a crane on standby to retrieve the sunken supply boat. The Maritime and Port Authority of Singapore also deployed boats to make sure vessels steer clear of the accident site. I understand that the three bodies retrieved by Police Coast Guard on Friday morning were aged between 38 and 53 and likely to be crew members of the sunken supply boat. MPA also says port operations have not been affected.
1: Divers were also seen preparing to enter the water for operations to determine if there were any other missing crew members when the supply boat went down. Boat owners I spoke to say the supply boat was likely to be a 90-footer, which is roughly 30 metres in length. More information on which company the boat belongs to or what the boat was doing prior to the collision still remains unknown.
2: Investigations into the collision are ongoing.
0: A union representing transport workers is looking into increasing mental wellness support and counselling help for those who face abuse. Bus captains in particular increasingly find themselves facing verbal and physical abuse and even online harassment. The Land Transport Authority says it received 35 reported cases of physical abuse against bus captains last year compared to 26 in 2024. As of April this year, there have been 10 cases. Claudia Lim reports.
3: Mr. Choi Moon Singh says while most passengers are friendly, there have also been difficult encounters. In late March, he noticed vehicles had stopped within a bus stop zone.
4: After that, After that, 他就下车, 他就直接骂我了。他讲的东西都很难听了。很懵哦,整个人就是不懂该做什么了。
3: He then reported the incident to his supervisor and lodged a police report. But his ordeal did not end there. Videos of the confrontation appeared online. This, he says, caused further emotional and mental distress. He even considered changing his service route.
5: So typically, we see about 2 to 3 cases a week, and all these cases ranges from abuse, physical as well as verbal, and as well as some altercations between passengers on board or the drivers on the roads. Right? Such cases could arise from something as minor as payment of fares, or eating on board, passengers who miss their stops.
3: Mr. Goh points out that bus drivers are trained on how to de-escalate situations. Each bus is fitted with no less than 12 CCTV cameras. Still, the National Transport Workers Union says it wants to do more.
6: This is something that cannot be tolerated, and we hope to let our commuters know that having a good public transport journey is one of mutual respect. Bus captains, you know, are people who are important in getting us from point A to point B. Many of them are very integrated parts of our lives, and we hope that there will be good respect that's given to our bus captains.
3: Ms. Yeo says the union is working closely with transport operators to support workers who face abuse, including helping them access legal and emotional support. It is also lobbying for more public campaigns about showing kindness to these workers.
0: Singapore's first inclusive justice law centre is set to bring legal services directly into the community, with lawyers working alongside social workers, psychologists and other disability sector professionals. Run by Pro Bono SG, it aims to improve access to justice for people with visible and invisible disabilities. Its chairman, Denise Dillon, told CNA's Chloe Teo why a more inclusive approach is needed both in and out of the courtroom.
3: Your friend, your relative, your colleague, your neighbour across the hall. Amongst every 30 people in Singapore, at least one is estimated to have a disability. And a significant proportion of these individuals live with invisible disabilities, which can range from autism to mental health conditions like schizophrenia. This can make accessing legal help even more of a challenge when needed. It's a gap that Singapore Law Society's charity arm, Pro Bono SG, has been fighting to address.
7: Thank you so much for your time and congratulations on the launch of the Inclusive Justice Centre. So, you know, before we dive right into it, why don't you just give us some context into what are the current gaps that are facing these individuals as they try to navigate today's legal system?
8: You need to think of access to justice as a matter of not just form, but actually substance. So if you think about it, you just take one example, one group, people with autism, such a wide spectrum really. And there are some within this group who suffer from what you call almost like mutism. They can't speak or they can't communicate the way we are used to. So that doesn't mean that they don't understand. That doesn't mean they don't have a story to tell. And when they are caught in a situation where they could be possibly an accused or a victim, the law is all about finding out the truth, finding out the evidence. Access to justice is about that. Mm-hmm. So without that partnership, perhaps you have to do it differently. You need help from social workers, the caregivers. You need possibly the psychiatrist, in fact, quite essential, and psychologists.
3: This belief is at the heart of Pro Bono SG's new law centre dedicated to inclusive justice. Rather than operating from a single location, legal services will be brought directly into the community. It's currently in talks with some 20 community agencies across Singapore to select several partner sites. Legal specialists will then rotate across these locations, working alongside other sector professionals.
8: I think you would see the difference that can potentially make. Firstly, you're going proximate to where the people are. Secondly, you're working with the social service providers who understand the disability best. And

0: Popeye's famous Louisiana chicken. 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
1: Love that chicken from Popeye's.
2: Time you may be completely violent, say on the MRT, and it's going to go a long way harder for that person to heal when he comes to and realizes, oh, all this is now public. So I think, how do you balance it? On one level, that's where I say the educative aspect for all of Singapore matters. The other aspect is, you can't excuse the wrong. You can't pretend that there are no victims. You can't pretend that there are no consequences. But again, so the case has to be heard. But how should it be heard? And what evidence should be considered? Surely, there's no justice if you don't take into account the condition. You don't take time to understand that, oh, when he committed that crime, that wasn't him or her. That was the illness. That's critical to for the judge to weigh in deciding what's the appropriate sentence. So it could well be that maybe it's not traditional jail. Maybe it's a treatment order. But yet again, the medical aspect must come in. The rehabilitative aspect must come in as a matter of justice.
3: Ultimately, he believes inclusive justice is a reflection of national progress.
2: It's not just about the courtroom. It's actually about the kind of society we are willing to build or willing to be. Are we going to be a society where we teach our children to be friends with people who are different? Or are we going to teach them that only hang out with the people who are doing well, who can help you go ahead in life? And this is a very real thing in very affluent Singapore, because we have done very well as a nation. But what does happiness, progress and prosperity as a nation really mean?
3: For Mr. Dillon and his team at Pro Bono SG, it starts with justice for all, especially the least and the last.
4: 2,700 low-income families will receive new learning resources aimed at helping young children learn through play and interaction with their parents. With a strong focus on sustainability, the materials, along with other child development initiatives, are supported by a $1.1 million donation from energy firm SP Group. The launch was held alongside a new play festival, which featured Kidstart's first toy exchange. Close to 500 children took part, learning about sharing and reusing toys. Families also explored creative and sustainable hands-on activities. The charity says that these can spark curiosity among children and build confidence in problem-solving while also cutting down on screen time.
5: One of the stories that actually the families tell us, that they find it a lot easier now to reduce the screen time for their children, because with these resources and the playful packs that we've provided, they are actually able to find alternatives for their children more easily.
4: And still to come, condolences from Singapore leaders after the death of Thai Princess Pattiraki Thiapa.

0: Across Asia, the demand for power is rising fast, and the transition to clean energy is already underway.
1: Peran panas bumi di Indonesia dalam rangka pelaksanaan transisi energi itu sangat penting.
2: Developing offshore wind is really a no-brainer option for Taiwan.
0: But on the ground, the transition is far from simple.
3: 你盖了风电之后，它当水流也不同，鱼当然不会再来啊。
4: Grid stability is major challenge in India nowadays.
0: As countries push forward, communities are weighing the costs to livelihoods, to environments, and to the future. Power to the People returns Saturday to Tuesday, 9 p.m. on CNA.
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0: Inside Singapore's drug rehabilitation centre, the system is designed to break old habits.
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7: Singapore leaders have sent their condolences to Thailand following the death of Princess Pacharakitiyapa Narentira Thepa Yatwadi. The Thai princess is King Maha Wajwila Lungkun's eldest daughter. She died on Thursday at the age of 47 after nearly 4 years in a coma. In a letter to the Thai King, President Tharman Shanmugaratnam says the princess lived a life of service and purpose and was renowned for her strong sense of justice. He says her tireless advocacy to advance women's rights was internationally recognized. Prime Minister Lawrence Wong also wrote to his Thai counterpart, Anutin Chanvirakun. He says the princess will be fondly remembered for contributions to the betterment of Thai society and that she was a champion for the vulnerable and less fortunate. In a letter to his Thai counterpart, Foreign Affairs Minister Vivian Balakrishnan says the princess was a seasoned practitioner of diplomacy who made valuable contributions on the international stage, and her steadfast commitment to public service inspired many Singaporeans. The governor of Jakarta will visit Singapore for 2 days starting tomorrow. Pramono Anand's visit comes at the invitation of Foreign Affairs Minister Vivian Balakrishnan. He will call on Prime Minister Lawrence Wong and be hosted to tea by Dr. Balakrishnan and meet National Development Minister Chee Hong Tat. At the World City Summit, Governor Pramono will sign a cooperation agreement in knowledge sharing, capacity building and research. The deal is between a special capital region of Jakarta and Singapore's National Development Ministry, along with the Centre for Livable Cities. Singapore and China's legislative bodies will seek to strengthen people-to-people ties through more exchanges. This comes after a meeting in Beijing between Singapore's Speaker of Parliament, Xia Kinping, and Chairman of China's National People's Congress, Zhao Leji. The meeting took place during a parliamentary delegation visit to China. Mr. Xia and Mr. Zhao agreed on the importance of fostering closer ties between people in both countries. The leaders say that the engagement would strengthen cooperation and understanding between the two legislative bodies. And still to come, from news presenting to flying drones, free AI courses are rolling out across heartlands.

0: Over the past 30 years, the fishing industry has come smack up against the limits of the planet.
1: Many populations really collapsed or close to collapse.
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10: 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The AI courses are part of the Raikan Ilmu 2026 Mendaki's flagship lifelong learning movement. Participants will learn about emerging technology, its capabilities and limitations, and applications such as generative and agentic AI. The partnership will also create training and job opportunities for students and expand skills upgrading opportunities for adult learners.
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10: This year, more than 100 activities will be held across 11 Heartland locations through October. Organized with more than 90 partners, the program includes robotics and AI workshops. Other activities include drone flying sessions, news presentation experiences, and career-related programs. Local music firms are seeing budgets for client projects cut by up to 60% over the past 3 years. This is due to music and voice-generating AI creating faster and cheaper than human labor. Studios are calling for better industry guidelines to protect human creators in the industry. Mohammed Bahajaj with more.
12: What you're hearing is an AI voiceover used in today's music production. It can be utilized for research and demos of jingles and even voice narration for advertisements, all with the click of a few buttons. But it has led to budget cuts by up to 60% over the past 3 years.
13: There are more requests right now for using AI voice as opposed to a real human voice, because then we can quickly change things on the fly. We can do it, you know, 10 times at the cost of one. It helps. It helps a lot in terms of processes, time, budgets, but weighing it out, you know, you'll see many in the talent community struggling and navigating through this really hard times. And if the compression of budgets begins from the top, filters down, we are the first to be cut.
12: And the studio is already feeling the squeeze. Profits have not been able to keep up with reduced budgets, and it has had to cut freelance hiring by up to a third. Zinth Studio is facing a similar pressure. Its budget was cut by up to 15% over the past 2 years, with some clients requesting for AI-generated works for quick turnarounds. Now this over here is an example of a project the studio uses involving AI. The composer uses AI-generated works and builds upon it, editing and altering its sequences, with the end product sounding something like this. Now this helps to shorten timelines when it comes to creating works, which also helps the studio meet client demands for shorter turnovers, which are getting even shorter, getting cut by as much as half over the past 2 years. Yet the firm has received mixed reactions for purely AI compositions and voice narrations.
14: We have this complaint from clients whereby the voices are not natural enough, or it's lacking in expression, which is rightfully so. It's not a human being. So having experienced that, it is also an opportunity for us to pivot and recommend voiceover talents that are professional, that we worked and collaborated before, to narrate their voices.
12: Over at Cross Racial Entertainment, it's noted that some clients are being more mindful of the human touch, amid AI taking over processes like copywriting and translations. While it's seen overall budget cuts for projects by up to a third, it's still seeing interest in areas where AI cannot replace. These include client servicing, artist and strategic development, branding and community development. Still, it's calling for more support to help local creatives.
15: The important things like, you know, culture, storytelling, artistic expression still come from the people, as AI systems are trained on, you know, big amounts of like creative works. The creators also need confidence that their rights are being respected. Where is the responsibility when it comes to the people who have spent, you know, years honing their craft and whose work you're basing your music library on?
12: Ms. Lim adds that tech firms, governments, and the creative industries will need to discuss frameworks to protect human labor while making room for innovation. More AI upskilling opportunities are also key, so workers can remain competitive in the new age.
10: That's Singapore Tonight. Don't forget headlines anytime at cna.asia. That's we're on Facebook and YouTube. Good night. And for our Singapore audience, stay on for highlights from the opening matches of the FIFA World Cup.

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10: South Korea's government now considers the country multicultural. 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
1: Journey across Asia through stories of change, resilience, and rediscovery this June on CNA. 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From solar fields to offshore wind farms, witness the transition towards a more sustainable future. In Power to the People, Hikikomori, a growing phenomenon of social withdrawal, is now affecting youths in Singapore.
14: They always hide under the bed, doesn't want to go to school.
1: Follow four individuals over 6 months as families search for answers and possible solutions in shutdown. And as Singapore transformed over the past two centuries, so too did its rivers and waterways.
15: Before Raffles came to Singapore, it was once a wet rice paddy field.
1: Rediscover the water channels that once shaped the island in Lost Rivers this June on CNA.
16: I'm back! My name is Shermin, and you might know me from my search for the one. Now that that is done and dusted, I'm on a new quest now. One that involves my all-time favourite manga, Berserk. And the artist behind it, Kentaro Miura.
17: Kentaro Miura is a very private person. He's some like figure shrouded in mystery.
16: But with Miura no longer around,
17: I guess I'm 34 years too late.
16: I'm banking on others to tell me more about him.
17: Oh, how is Kentaro Miura's personality like? I'm
16: so desperate, I'm even reaching out to manga legends. Just to find out more about Berserk and Miura.
18: 그러니까 마지막에 작가상난데
16: Watch Shermin's Manga Mayhem on demand at cna.asia.

0: I wish to have my own family, but these pain conditions, it has affected my fertility.
1: My partner's from the US. I feel like an online relationship is less taxing for my body because I don't have to keep up with the physical aspects of relationship, like go out for dates.
2: Because of my pain condition, I've been cancelling a lot of plans and dates with my boyfriend, and this has led to misunderstanding.

0: this is Bishan MRT. It's quite an important place for us because this is where we had some hard conversations as well.
1: About 4 years ago, I just gotten my diagnosis. This condition, ankylosing spondylitis, it will affect mainly our spine and also all the joints like the elbow, knees, ankles, and I feel pain all the time. Then it got me thinking whether like, is it fair to him? Because I also don't know whether if I can hold out a job for long, and if the condition get worsened, will it build up more medical bills and I will be making him pay more? So I initiated a conversation with him about maybe wanting to break up.
0: There was the thought of me wanting to break up with her. I didn't know how to bring it out to her. I thought that was very thoughtful of her because she brought the words out of my mouth.
1: Deep down, right? I want to hear him answering me that he don't want to break up and he wants to stay because he really wants to continue to be with me.
0: I said, give me 2 weeks, and she started tearing up. Maybe she took that as a yes lah.
1: But he said yes, like he wants to break up. Yeah, I was really tearing out and like crying out.
0: She started texting at day 2 or day 3, I think. Initially when she started texting, I ignored it because I mean we're on a break, right?
1: So I tell him that imagine one day you are the one get into an accident and get paralyzed in the future. Then I tell you that hey, because you like that, so I want to leave you.
0: And I kept quiet after because I know for a fact that she really loves me very deeply. And if that happened to me, she will not leave me. So genuinely I think this was a very important realization, and that was also what made me decide that I want to stay with her.
2: Hey, I think more than half is my point.
1: Yes, but maybe not very good.
2: That's true.
1: No!
2: Ollie, can you play this? I think this, I don't know if it's too dynamic for you.
3: I think it's fine, yeah.
2: Okay, so can I play, but don't need to be too competitive. It's not a...
3: Okay.
2: So last time we came to Super Park was actually half a year ago. And typically, our monthly dates, we go to non-physical places, like museums.
3: This kind of places, if I can't play all out, yes, definitely the next day or the night, right, I can feel the pain. But I know how to adapt and to play to the limit where I can play.

0: annoying. I really want to have fun with him, like all in to play with him as much as he does, but I cannot do that lah. Yeah, I did a bit of rest, I need to
1: talk. You're feeling pain already?
0: Really pain at the lower
1: back. Okay, let's sit over here and play this.
0: Okay. But it's still a bit, achy. To the lower back.
1: Okay, I mean, if you need to, then we sit down for a bit more.
0: Oh, we can just continue playing this. This is sister, at least. Supporter also.
1: I'm not used to this, having dedicated time to rest. Because initially, when we go for dates, it's always one thing after another, right? But then now we have to be more wary of how she's feeling.
0: So for my boyfriend, he actually support me very well emotionally. But for my family, right, they support me to a certain extent. I wish they can do more. But when I try to explain my situation to them, they can't really grasp what is the general idea of this illness. Because when I needed help the most, they weren't there like physically and emotionally. That has made me feel quite lonely.
2: So after that episode at the ER, I realized my pain conditions don't allow me to hold a full-time job anymore. I will be earning an income through selling my artworks and also going for booths. I'm going to prepare for today's art market event. I will be selling my stickers and also drawing on the spot for some people. I am feeling very tired because it's very early in the morning. My joints feel very achy. My worries for today is that I'm not able to last throughout the whole event since I'm really in a lot of pain this morning.
3: Nia, are you okay? Are you okay? Nia, are you okay?
4: Mm-hmm.
3: Are you okay?
4: Mm-hmm. I had a seizure. It happens from time to time. Before seizures, I get very tired. I sweat a lot. And my eyes automatically roll up. I come out of the seizures by myself within 2 to 3 minutes, and they're only considered an emergency if I keep having them for more than 10 times. Seizures are usually when I'm in too much pain. That's how my body processes and handles pain.
2: If I don't take my pain medication, I can have up to 6 to 7 seizures a day.
4: When I have seizures, it disrupts my whole day and it makes me feel even more tired, that I am not able to function at my best. At the end of the day, I still have to go for the booth and last throughout the event because I already paid for the event and I need to make my money back.
2: My hope for today is that I'll have enough money to cover for today's rent. About $60.
4: Even if I don't make a profit today, it's okay because I need the exposure to promote the artworks that I'm selling.
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6: How are you? Okay. Anything you want to drink? You want to take a break?
19: Yeah, you okay?
4: I don't have a seizure.
19: You need water?
6: This is something very unusual for me because this is the first time where I got to interact with a vendor with this condition. It's actually quite heart pain. I thought she's in the daze. I don't know whether she can hear me. Can you do a live watercolor portrait for me?
4: Usually I'll mail to the
6: customer. Oh, you mail to me, huh? But when she got back, straight away she went into the art thing. So, wow, it's like quite a big jump.
4: I am beyond that point of feeling embarrassment and ashamed of my own condition. Initially, I was with how I was presented and things like that, but now I'm just like, oh, I don't care. It's 7:04. It's actually the end of the event. I made about $90. I'm supposed to make a minimum of 180 to break even for this event. I couldn't, so that means I'll need to eat into my savings to make up for the loss. I'm going to have to think about other ways to make money because I plan to meet my boyfriend in the US.

0: I went to see the doctor, Mali, the private doctor, to seek for my second opinion about my condition.
1: Okay.
0: She did a very thorough endometriosis mapping scan. So she gave me a few options. If let's say you want to focus on to have baby first, then go for IVF, I need to take the hormone pills.
1: Mm.
0: Second option is surgery. Her concern is different surgeons perform differently. Their skills might damage the egg's quality and reduce the eggs. Then the third one is retrieve your egg first, then go for the surgery, remove the lesion. Then it will help to relieve the pain then IVF. After IVF. Oh. So it's like a whole
1: That's package. That's option three.
0: Option three. So I feel like I want to settle the pain first.
1: Okay.
0: If I want to have kids, but then I have a lot of pain, it's really, I don't feel comfortable also. So I think pain is something that I really want to solve. So I say I want to go ahead with the surgery to remove the endometriosis. If I really want to go for this surgery, right?
1: Mm.
0: After Medisave, insurance card, and all that, I think we need to still pay for 60+K in cash. What do you think?
1: 60+. We can explore lah.
0: This financial things comes up, which I feel like I'm a bit like in a denial mode of accepting this at the moment.
1: 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Just manage a bit on our monthly expenses. 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
17: 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We have 5 games. Here's Buzzword, where you form as many words as you can using the given letters. All words have to include the center letter. Make it extra fun by inviting a friend to a challenge. Over at Guessword, you have 6 chances to uncover the hidden word, using the color feedback to see if you place the letters correctly. In Mini Crossword and Mini Sudoku, challenge yourself by completing them in the shortest time possible. Feeling stuck? You can always play with a friend or ask for help. We also have an all-time favorite, Word Search. There's only one rule, drag from the first to the last letter in any direction, including backwards and diagonally. Here's the fun part. When you sign in, you can build streaks when you play daily, earn badges, and even if you miss a day, you can use a freeze to save your streak. Have fun!

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1: 叫什么？
2: I feel like at home, my family may not be very supportive. They are quite passive. They only will do something when I ask them for help for, so they won't actively come over and help me. So I want my family member to be more active and take the initiative to actually help me. The easiest way is to actually talk to my mom first. If she can understand my situation, then also I can try to ask her to help me talk to my siblings.
0: 是要跟你讲关于我的病情的东西。
2: 就是说有什么东西我觉得你可以更好的帮助我，
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2: 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So my mom is a bit not very supportive in terms of these three things. I wish that she can be more supportive in it. Instead, she put her idealistic way of living onto me, which is, it's okay to have more weight because when you are sick, then you can go down to the normal range, which doesn't make sense for me. And another example is that I want to sleep already, but she just keep wanting to talk to me. She's talking non-stop, then I cannot sleep. At times, I try to talk to her about it. Like, I got keep reminding her, but I never really push to her on this. I never link it to my condition to explain to her why I need this support from her.
1: 我无法很深入的去了解，
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2: I'm glad that I've taken the first step to talk to her openly, because honest communication is very important.
3: I am going to call my partner, who is living in the US. I call him every day, twice a day. There we go.
4: Hey, Ben.
3: Hello. Everything going well?
4: Apart from getting hospitalized for that moment. The huge medical bill for it.
3: Yeah, I remember the time when you had to take a short break.So my partner's from the US, from North Carolina. She's a Mexican-American. We met on Discord. Discord is an online messaging platform where we have like community channels where we share graphic design and also art stuff. And it's been almost 2 years and a month. Okay, it's gonna sound very weird and suspicious. I have not met him, but I fully trust him.
4: How's work been?
3: People can say that, oh, he can lie to you through online and stuff. But we've been doing video calls regularly, and we've kept promises.
4: Well, consider a short break. I've been asking this girl to play D&D with me. I think months.
3: I will.
4: As long as you get hospitalized in the next 24 hours.
3: How does it feel when I'm hospitalized very often? Or when I'm hospitalized?
4: I'm used to it. Doesn't mean I don't freak out still. Panic.
3: I like that he's really understanding and also a cheerful guy. He knows all of my pain conditions and he's been through every single one of my hospitalizations. And he's accompanied me virtually and he doesn't shy away from all my conditions. I'm planning to meet him this September, so it'll be my first time meeting him physically, yeah. The flight itself is 24 hours, which I am a bit concerned because I don't do well with sitting for long hours due to the blood pooling. So I'll be going with my wheelchair there. He's been planning on his side on like how to transport me with the wheelchair, how to deal with my conditions when he comes. Every time I have health emergency, he'll be like, take note, Nay needs this when this happens. He's been writing down in his journal and I really appreciate that. Bye, you gotta go sleep. Bye-bye.
4: Bye, babe. Love you.
3: Bye. My parents specifically don't really approve of this relationship. Some people have said like, oh, that is really suspicious. You don't even know if he's cheating on you with other girls. At this point, like, I don't really care about other people's approval.
5: What stage of your relationship are you at?
3: We are getting engaged.
6: Okay.
7: Okay, good to go.
6: Thank you. So my husband is my caregiver. Throughout this journey, he has been very supportive. He's the first person I go to every time. Like, I feel very sad and disappointed. He will do more household chores than me. Every weekend, he will tidy up the room or do some laundries and wash the toilets, you know. I never once washed the toilet before, so he's the one washing.
7: No, not yet. No.
6: Because the past 4 days, I was in a lot of pain, and every day I need to rest, actually. Actually, if I'm in a lot of pain, I would want my own space. I would just can see him get ready.
7: Yeah, if she wants a hug, I will be there, okay. Yeah.
6: I will ask for it. So if I'm like, okay, give me a hug, then he will come here. Like.
8: Three months ago, my pain was getting quite severe. In order to cope with the pain, I signed up for like treatments to help my body heal better. First one is like a womb treatment. It's supposed to increase the blood circulation around the womb area. And the second treatment, bioelectric therapy. They use a very low voltage electric to kind of like triggers your muscle, your organs to detox and lymphatic drainage. Surprisingly, it helps a lot. Wow, it's like a magic. So I only tried for like maybe 2 to 3 times. I feel the result already because I feel less painful and I really want to reduce the inflammation and see what works for my body to reduce the pain. But these are not the solution to solve the endometriosis conditions. So that is why I'm still seeking the treatments from doctors. Yeah. Today I'm here at public hospital. Previously I was seeking consultations at private clinic and because surgery fee was quite high, that's why I'm here today to seek a more affordable option.
2: I take this jab every 2 weeks. So supposedly it can last for 14 days. Yeah, hopefully no pain. But for me, the effectiveness of the medication actually wear down at the 9th day.
9: I hope that my daughter can give me some other treatments that can help me.
10: This program is available on demand for free on MeWatch.
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14: The first thing in the morning as Asia wakes up to a new day. 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
15: Putting things in perspective with eye-opening reports and expert analysis as a new era of global politics breeds power struggles and shifting alliances.
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0: Across Asia, the demand for power is rising fast, and the transition to clean energy is already underway.
1: Peran panas bumi di Indonesia dalam rangka pelaksanaan transisi energi itu sangat penting.
2: Developing offshore wind is really a no-brainer option for Taiwan.
0: But on the ground, the transition is far from simple.
3: 你盖了风电之后，它当水流也不同，雨当然不会再来啊。
4: Grid stability is major challenge in India nowadays.
0: As countries push forward, communities are weighing the costs to livelihoods, to environments, and to the future. Power to the People returns Saturday to Tuesday, 9 p.m. on CNA.
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0: be wrong to say that I definitely seek perfection in everything I do.
1: And let's not make any last minute changes and all now. So it should be like large ones hanging down, na? Good.
0: And seeking perfection is not a bad thing.
1: This event is a culmination of all the work that we are doing in climate change sector for the last almost 3 years. This is critical because if you work in a vacuum and you think that you are really doing the best, you're making the biggest mistake of your life. So in today's conference, when we interact with our partners, we get validation.
2: I've never done this before in my life.
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4: Can I request everybody to please just quickly be seated now? Everybody please sit down. We are going to begin.
0: This is the time when cities have to collaborate, when cities have to work together, they have to exchange knowledge, because you see, climate change is on us already.
5: We begin with our first presentation on fostering climate action through the Tamil Nadu Green Climate Company. Over to you, ma'am.
1: Thank you. Good afternoon, everyone, and welcome back. One of the biggest lessons, I would say, climate change will only remain a promise which is made in vacuum. So I think the time has come that we need to make sure that community really gets empowered. I don't think we are there as yet, but it's a work in progress.
0: From my childhood itself, I was interested in nature. I think that is something which is ingrained in my personality, and that could also be because I actually grew up mostly traveling with my parents in many remote areas, and it always inspired me. I felt one with nature, always. I didn't have a plan B. I always had only one plan, and that plan was to be in the Indian Administrative Service so that I could be like my father. But at the same time, you have to be very modern in your thinking. Social media, it's a very powerful medium in the sense that it has the power to inform, it has the power to educate, it has the power to connect. As I started posting about animals, about conservation, about birds, about turtles, I realized so many people started connecting to me. What we are trying to do in Tamil Nadu is create a massive awareness about the importance of mangroves, that they are climate fighters, they need to be preserved at any cost, but at the same time, enhancing the new areas under mangrove plantation is going to be our priority. We need to bring a sense of urgency, we need to alert people, so getting the buying in, I think, is the most challenging thing.
6: Journey across Asia through stories of change, resilience and rediscovery this June on CNA. As countries across Asia race towards cleaner energy, communities are rethinking how they power their everyday lives. From solar fields to offshore wind farms, witness the transition towards a more sustainable future in Power to the People. Hikikomori, a growing phenomenon of social withdrawal, is now affecting youths in Singapore.
7: They always hide under the bed, doesn't want to go to school.
6: Follow four individuals over 6 months as families search for answers and possible solutions in shutdown. And as Singapore transformed over the past two centuries, so too did its rivers and waterways.
8: Before Raffles came to Singapore, it was once a wet rice paddy field.
6: Rediscover the water channels that once shaped the island in Lost Rivers this June on CNA.
9: On the next Asia First, we'll bring you coverage from the World City Summit in Singapore as climate change puts cities under growing pressure. Meteorologists say El Nino is officially here, bringing longer periods of extreme heat, droughts and flooding. So how are cities preparing for the strain on infrastructure and power grids?
10: Tiger Brokers Singapore presents
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13: Chance for Portugal. It's Ronaldo. It's 1-0 Portugal. And it's a moment of world.
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12: In a world filled with information,
14: but in reality, the story played out very differently.
12: The goal here is clear.
15: That's where the risk lies.
12: We dive deeper for what it means and why it matters to you.

0: has seen a huge spillage of oil in the aftermath of a cyclone. And as a result, we were very worried whether these mangrove plantations would survive. And that is when the team came up with the idea that why not set up an on-site nursery with several species of mangroves which survive in that region.
1: So, inge laborers ethane per namma 50 people vechirukoma local local algal irukanga.
2: So, ethane nalave work pandringa? 6 maasam work pandrom. எப்படி இருக்குது? நல்லா இருக்குது. இது இதுக்கு முன்ன இந்த ஏரியாவில் இந்த மாதிரி எல்லாம் கிடையாது
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0: We have been able to create one of the largest mangrove nurseries in the state of Tamil Nadu for the first time in its history.
3: Ennore was once paradise of mangrove. So what has happened that survival rate has been very low. It's already a heavily polluted area because of sewerage discharge and then industrial effluents like that. And we saw last time, ma'am, when you visited that there was a lot of heavy oil spill and how the mangroves were badly affected.
1: It's so wonderful to come back and see what actually started at a very small scale. You can see it's like coming back to life. So idhula and basically cutting pannirkeengla or that propagules varum adhula irundhu
4: wild seedlings collect pannittu kondu bag la potu.
1: Okay, evlo time agum adu germinate aguradhukku?
4: Germinate aguradhukku 1 month aagum.
3: This kind of raising nursery with healthy of seed origin, keeping it in the nursery and then planting it back to the site will make mangroves more resilient. 80% 90% will survive, definitely. Otherwise, the survival could have been only 40 to 50%.
1: Yes. Their work is commendable. Huh?
3: Commendable.
1: Very good work. Excellent work. Survival rate evlo irukku neenga last year plant pandradhukku?
4: Ipo last year plant pannadhu survival 100% irukku.
1: To be able to see that the entire team has been able to create from very small nurseries to these kind of mega nurseries for mangroves, it has never happened before. So I'm very sure that in a year or two it will bounce back, really turning into a mangrove paradise so close to the city of Chennai.

0: Let's go!
1: South Korea was one of the most homogeneous societies on Earth. That is changing.
2: 진짜로 경험해보고 싶다 이런 욕망이 생기는 거죠.
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1: 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But are newcomers truly accepted?
4: 그래서 굉장히 한국 사회에서 차별적인 부분이 분명히.
1: Insight Thursday on CNA.
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0: Over the past 30 years, the fishing industry has come smack up against the limits of the planet.
1: Many populations really collapsed or close to collapse.
2: Friendship is an essential, wonderful part of being a human being.
3: Go out and say hello to people. Smile at them. Try to have conversations with people.

0: good morning to you, Rashik. When is that CII program?
1: That's on 24th.
0: That is on 24th.
1: Yeah,
0: take
1: tomorrow we're coming at 3:30.
0: Take a breath. In Indian Administrative Service, you are trained to be a generalist. You are not a specialist. I've called them because Kavin needs to have that meeting. Yeah. It's very, very important. He says it's critical. Having served in the Department of Environment, Climate Change and Forests, I have just moved to the Department of Health, which is very closely connected to the lives of people. Whenever the orders come, we have to move to another assignment. And every time it's the same, that you leave and then, you know, you come onto the new job. You don't have much of a time, but you must quickly learn, you must quickly absorb, and you must rise and shine in the new job also that you do. Kevin, can you hear me?
2: We can hear you now, madam.
0: Yeah, hello, hi, good morning.
2: We continuously keep looking up to you for tremendous inspiration. It is a little bit of a tough time for us to understand that you will not be personally championing this from the front. We wanted to learn from you, so thanks for making the time and being here with us, madam.
0: When I got to know about it, definitely it was like, okay, it's the time to kind of move on. And remember, the climate and health, they are very, very intricately linked. You never have a situation which is perfect in your career, never have a situation which is perfect in your life. But you seek perfection. I think that's all you should do. You should just do your best and leave the rest.
3: Hari ini saya ditugaskan Pak Wali menuju kandangan untuk monitoring paket pekerjaan di sana. 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
1: He don't want to see anybody. 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

0: This is Asia Tonight.
1: Good evening, I'm Paul Singh. Tonight's top stories. Mediator Pakistan announces preparation for the signing of a ceasefire deal between US and Iran. Prime Minister Shahbaz Sharif says details will likely be finalized within 24 hours. China criticizes the US move to add several major Chinese companies on a Pentagon list over alleged military links. Search and rescue efforts are in their second day in Singapore after a collision between a supply boat and a landing craft left three people dead.

0: Mediator Pakistan announced that U.S. and Iran negotiators will be finalizing details of a peace deal within 24 hours. The statement comes amid signals from Washington and Tehran that a deal to end the fighting in the Gulf is closer than ever. Prime Minister Shahbaz Sharif said preparations are getting underway for an electronic signing that will take place immediately after. The announcement comes military action in the Strait of Hormuz. Washington says it shot down several Iranian drones targeting commercial shipping in critical waterway. Iran's Foreign Minister Abbas Araghchi has urged media outlets to avoid speculation while negotiations are being finalized. The Memorandum of Understanding would launch technical talks on implementing the agreement with a broader settlement to follow. Pakistan and Switzerland have welcomed what they describe as encouraging progress. The diplomatic push comes after President Donald Trump said a great settlement had been reached and cancelled additional strikes on Iran. Now, even with reports of a U.S.-Iran deal nearing, Lebanon remains a sticking point in future negotiations. U.S. President Donald Trump has stated repeatedly that Lebanon will not be part of the Memorandum of Understanding. But Iran has been insistent on including it. Israel has been stepping up military operations across Lebanon's south. Fresh airstrikes hit areas near the port of Tyre and Nabatea, with residents in Tyre reporting near daily attacks. Extensive damage has been reported across several neighborhoods. As Israel keeps up with its strikes, it also issued a wide-ranging evacuation warning to more than 20 locations, including a largely Christian district previously spared the worst of the bombardment. Israel claims Hezbollah fighters are operating in those areas. The escalation comes amid reports of a fresh round of talks between Lebanon and Israel in Washington on 22 June. Discussions will focus on the withdrawal of Israeli troops from a so-called pilot zone, though no agreement has been reached on the geographic scope. Indian Prime Minister Narendra Modi is heading to France this weekend for the G7 summit. He's expected to hold talks with French President Emmanuel Macron, while attention will be on a possible meeting with US President Donald Trump. Ishan Garg reports for CNA from New Delhi.
1: Prime Minister Narendra Modi is leaving India this weekend for a five-day Europe trip that takes him through France, Slovakia and back to France for the G7 summit in Évian-le-Bain. New Delhi is invited as a partner nation to this year's summit, though it is not a G7 member, but for the third year running, it has a seat at the table, while it's also the chair of the BRICS bloc. India looks to champion the cause of the Global South as part of the BRICS grouping, which includes Russia, China and other emerging economies seen as a counterweight to Western powers. Its G7 presence, analysts say, could be seen as a bridge between the two worlds.
2: That the French believe that having the BRICS chair part of your outreach summit adds to the quality, value and the totality of the substance of a G7, especially G7's interaction with other economies which are not inside the G7.
1: But the most closely watched meeting for Prime Minister Modi might not be the one in the main hall. It is a potential one-on-one with US President Donald Trump on the sidelines of the Avion summit. If it happens, it will be the first time the two leaders have met face-to-face since Mr. Modi visited Washington in February last year. Since then, both sides have been locked in lengthy negotiations over a trade deal marred by US tariffs, and a more recent flare-up in ties has been New Delhi's strong protest against U.S. military strikes on civilian ships in the Gulf region that killed three Indian sailors. More broadly, the Iran-U.S. war itself could be high on the agenda as New Delhi navigates fuel supply and price shocks.
2: It would be very useful because there are many issues which are sort of clouding the atmosphere, and a meeting could result in clearing the air and in any case taking forward in a truly significant manner the huge amount of efforts which are going in on the bilateral trade deal in terms of several other things, the Quad initiatives which are taking place, etc. You know, let's be clear, chemistry matters.
1: Before the G7, however, Prime Minister Modi has two important bilateral stops. He will hold talks with French President Emmanuel Macron, with a new fighter jet deal likely on the cards. Leaders will also jointly inaugurate an India Innovates program in Nice, which promises to bring together startups and venture capital from both countries. Prime Minister Modi will also make a historic first visit to Slovakia, with trade, investment, automobile manufacturing, railway cooperation on the agenda. However, the main message New Delhi could be looking to convey during this trip is over the economic and security concerns of the Global South due to the conflict in West Asia, and highlighting India's own diplomatic standing as a power that can bridge the developing world and developed Western bloc. For CNA, I'm Ishan Garg in New Delhi.
0: Beijing says it firmly opposed a US move to add several large Chinese companies to the Pentagon list of firms it says are aiding China's military. The updated list includes tech giants Alibaba and Baidu, as well as electric vehicle makers BYD and NIO. The Pentagon alleges the firms have links to China's military industrial sector. China's Commerce Ministry has urged Washington to reverse the move, warning it would take resolute measures if interests of Chinese companies are harmed. The move comes less than a month after a leaders' summit that sought to stabilize ties and ease trade tensions. While inclusion on the list does not result in immediate sanctions, it can restrict Pentagon's procurement and subject the companies to greater scrutiny from U.S. investors and businesses. And still to come, Pakistan unveils its latest budget proposing an 18% on-year increase in defense spending.

0: Across Asia, the demand for power is rising fast, and the transition to clean energy is already underway.
1: Peran panas bumi di Indonesia dalam rangka pelaksanaan transisi energi itu sangat penting.
2: Developing offshore wind is really a no-brainer option for Taiwan.
0: But on the ground, the transition is far from simple.
3: 你盖了风电之后，它当水流也不同，鱼当然不会再来啊。
4: Grid stability is a major challenge in India nowadays.
5: ข้างบนนี้เราที่ว่าเราจะได้ใช้น้ำไงเพราะว่ามีอ่างข้างบนใช่ไหมล่ะ
0: As countries push forward, communities are weighing the costs to livelihoods, to environments, and to the future. Power to the People returns Saturday to Tuesday, 9 p.m. on CNA.
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11: Of land which the region of Johor currently owns.

0: Lunch was usually a quick eat.
1: Then Burger King released Smoky Maple Mayo.
0: Smoky, sweet, rich. This tastes dangerously good.
1: Did you just photograph your burger?
0: Not the burger. The Smoky Maple Mayo moment.
2: Savor the flavor of Burger King's limited time Smoky Maple Mayo with 100% flame grilled beef patties or in the Spicy Chicken King. 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
3: Make sure vessels steer clear of the accident site. I understand that the three bodies retrieved by police coast guard on Friday morning were aged between 38 and 53 and likely to be crew members of the sunken supply boat. MPA also says port operations have not been affected.
4: Divers were also seen preparing to enter the water for operations to determine if there were any other missing crew members when the supply boat went down. Boat owners I spoke to say the supply boat was likely to be a 90-footer, which is roughly 30 metres in length. More information on which company the boat belongs to or what the boat was doing prior to the collision still remains unknown.
3: Investigations into the collision are ongoing.
5: Former Philippine President Rodrigo Duterte has been ordered to go for another health check to assess his fitness to stand trial before the International Criminal Court. Proceedings on his alleged crimes against humanity are due to begin on 30th November. The ICC issued the instruction after approving a request from Duterte's legal team. His lawyers argued that the 81-year-old's health has deteriorated since an earlier examination before his pre-trial. The ICC said in its decision that fitness to stand trial is a key part to ensure fairness, and the review is needed to ensure Duterte can meaningfully exercise his legal rights. The same medical panel from the previous assessment will be conducting the health check and submit a report by August. The court will then determine if trial proceedings will begin as scheduled on the 30th November. Duterte is facing allegations linked to his anti-drug campaign, which left thousands of people dead during his time as president. Pakistan has unveiled its national budget as it raises defense spending and sets a steep tax collection target. Authorities say that the plan will help achieve 4% growth in the next fiscal year and keep the nation's $7 billion IMF loan program on track. For CNA, Hira Mustafa filed this report from Islamabad.
6: Following approval from Prime Minister Shehbaz Sharif, Finance Minister Mohammad Aurangzeb tabled Pakistan's federal budget in Parliament, describing it as a roadmap for economic stability and growth despite regional tensions and global uncertainty. Aurangzeb said the economy grew by 3.7% in the outgoing fiscal year, the highest rate in 4 years. He said large-scale manufacturing expanded by 6.1%, while the services sector grew by 4.1%, both recording their strongest performance in 4 years. The government says the budget is aimed at supporting industrial growth through tax and tariff reforms, while encouraging exports and investment.
7: Income tax ordinance ke section 99B ke tahat chote dukandaron ke liye fixed rate system mutarif karne ki tajweez hai. Is system mein wo dukandar aa sakte hain jinki salana farokht 20 crore rupaye ya usse kam hai. Wo is nizam ke tahat apni salana sales ka 1% tax ada karenge.
6: Fiscal discipline remains a key priority as Islamabad seeks to stay on track with the conditions of its $7 billion IMF loan program. One of the most closely watched measures was defense spending. The government has allocated about $10.6 billion for defense in the fiscal year beginning in July, an 18% increase from the previous year. Officials say the rise reflects evolving regional security challenges following months of heightened tensions in South Asia. For consumers, the budget offered some relief. The government reduced income tax rates for the salaried class and abolished an additional surcharge on higher income earners. Economists say the measures could ease pressure on households after inflation has returned to double digits in recent months.
8: Now you can see the government emerging with some spirit of growth as, you know, at the center of this budget. There is a hope that the reduction in the taxes will drive consumption domestically.
6: The government also removed taxes on women's sanitary products, a move welcomed by advocates who say such items remain unaffordable for many families. Taxes on contraceptives have also been abolished. Officials say the measure is intended to support family planning efforts and raise awareness about population management.

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1: The budget also includes funding for climate-related initiatives, including disaster preparedness, as Pakistan continues to grapple with the economic consequences of increasingly frequent extreme weather events. But critics argue that the government should also focus on reducing its own expenditures, particularly at a time when the country is seeking to attract foreign investment and stabilize its struggling economy. For CNA, I'm Hira Mustafa in Islamabad.
2: And still to come, AI firm Anthropic cuts off access to its most powerful models for users after a US government directive barring foreign nationals from using it.
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1: Artificial intelligence firm Anthropic has shut down access to its most recent and powerful models for all users, including the US. The move was done to comply with the Trump administration's directive to bar foreign nationals from using its Fable 5 and Mythos models. The order was issued on national security concerns. Anthropic said no other details were provided about its underlying reasons, but it believes that the US government gave the instructions because there may be a way to bypass Fable 5's safeguards, which prevent the model from being used to identify software vulnerabilities. Anthropic has said that it disagrees with the recall of its products over what it is calling the finding of a narrow potential jailbreak. It is viewing the situation as a misunderstanding and working to restore access. The US government's order to suspend foreign use of Anthropic's Fable 5 and Mythos 5 models would be its most significant action yet to restrict powerful AI systems. Elon Musk has become the world's first trillionaire after his company SpaceX began trading on Wall Street. Shares jumped nearly 20% on the first day of trading, setting the stage for fast-growing AI companies to reach the stock market, a dream that even Mr. Musk himself did not believe in at first.
2: I gave SpaceX less than a 10% chance of succeeding at all, to be clear. In fact, I told people this. I said, look, we're probably going to fail, but, you know, we should give it a try.
1: SpaceX has raised about $75 billion, becoming the largest IPO in history to fund its ambitious plans, including establishing a human colony on Mars, deploying data centers in space, and new AI initiatives that could challenge industry leaders such as OpenAI and Anthropic. But questions remain about whether SpaceX is overvalued, especially amid warnings from the company itself that it may never be profitable. Nick Harper sent this report for CNA.
3: Well, day one of trading, and as expected, SpaceX's share price skyrocketed. Shares opened trading at $150 a share. That's about 11% higher than the IPO price of $135 a share. But it was lower than expectations. Some expressions of interest were nearer $175. Even so, shares jumped during the course of the day. We saw a bit of seesawing, ranging from a 15% increase all the way up to a 30% increase. In the end, they closed out the day just shy of $161 a share. That's a nearly 20% increase on the IPO price. It gives the company a market cap of $2.1 trillion. We've also seen lots of retail traders getting in on the action. SpaceX offered a larger allocation than most IPOs to the average investor who wanted to own a bit of the company. Musk set aside about 20% of the total shares. That's compared to a typical IPO offering of nearer 5 to 10%. So what does all this mean for Elon Musk himself? Well, he was a billionaire. Now he's a trillionaire, the world's first. But that's not money that's sitting in the bank right now. Rather, he is a trillionaire on paper, and his net worth will now depend on the share price. He owns 4 out of every 10 SpaceX shares. So if the price of those shares rise, so does his wealth. But if the share price tanks, so does his net worth. And importantly, he cannot sell any of those SpaceX shares for a year. And we are expecting lots of volatility during the next 12 months. For now, though, his net worth is larger than the national GDP of Ireland or Sweden. And to put that into comparison, comparing him to the average US household, it would take the average American about 11 to 12 million years to amass that amount of wealth. For CNA, I'm Nick Harper in Washington, D.C.
1: Let's get into those figures, because Elon Musk was already the wealthiest person ever before SpaceX's market debut. But it's a huge leap from just decades ago, when his net worth hovered around $14 billion, and 15 years ago, when he was worth less than $700 million. Even just 6 years ago, he was only the 35th richest, with the fortune of around $28 billion. The following year, though, the tech mogul topped that list, briefly overtaking Jeff Bezos. but its fortune dipped in 2022 amid a downturn in tech stocks and fell sharply again last year. Which brings us right back around to today. Four times richer than his nearest rival, Google co-founder Larry Page, and more than five times richer than Meta's CEO Mark Zuckerberg. So what does $1 trillion look like? It's a staggering amount of money and a sum so vast that it is usually associated with measuring GDP rather than personal wealth. In fact, only 20 economies are larger than that, which means that the vast majority of the world is worth less than Mr. Musk. It's also worth every professional sports team on the planet, including your favorite football teams. So when will we see another trillionaire? While SpaceX may stand out against historical benchmarks, $1 trillion could become a new standard. AI rivals OpenAI and Anthropic each have valuations hovering around $900 billion. And it's not just Elon Musk that's benefiting from SpaceX's mega IPO. Thousands of its employees have suddenly become millionaires overnight. The US Justice Department has approved Paramount Skydance's planned $110 billion acquisition of Warner Brothers Discovery. The department said the tie-up was not likely to result in harm to competition or American consumers and could even increase competition. If completed, the merger would bring together major assets including CNN, Warner Brothers Pictures, and the HBO Max streaming service. The approval follows an eight-month antitrust review. However, the deal still faces hurdles. California and several other states are considering legal action to block the merger. State officials have raised concerns about competition, jobs, and consumer choice. And that's Asia Tonight. Don't forget headlines anytime at cna.asia. Plus, we're on Facebook and YouTube. Good night. And for Singapore audience, do stay on for highlights from the FIFA World Cup matches.

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9: 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From solar fields to offshore wind farms, witness the transition towards a more sustainable future in Power to the People. Hikikomori, a growing phenomenon of social withdrawal, is now affecting youths in Singapore.
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9: Follow four individuals over 6 months as families search for answers and possible solutions in shutdown. 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
11: Before Raffles came to Singapore, it was once a wet rice paddy field.
9: Rediscover the water channels that once shaped the island in Lost Rivers this June on CNA.
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17: Every answer starts with a question and a trail we follow. 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
18: What can you do with chicken that's destined for the dustbin? In the Philippines, you can make something called monok. It's a popular street food dish, and vendor Loida Oralo uses a recipe passed down by her mother. Loida uses leftover chicken from hotels, which had previously been used to make stock. She starts by marinating them in a blend of vinegar, soy sauce, garlic, onions, and chili. Next, she sautés more onions and garlic and continues frying until the dish achieves its signature crunchy texture. A plate of monok costs 15 pesos or 70 cents in US currency. Because of its low price, it is favored by the lower income, like those living in the slums of Tondo, Manila.

0: Over the past 30 years, the fishing industry has come smack up against the limits of the planet.
1: Many populations really collapsed or close to collapse.
2: Friendship is an essential, wonderful part of being a human being.
3: Go out, say hello to people, smile at them, try to have conversations with people.
4: AI is changing the rules of business. The question is, who is keeping up? And what does it take to make it work? Shaping Tomorrow, an AI story.
5: Across Asia, the demand for power is rising fast, and the transition to clean energy is already underway.
6: Peran panas bumi di Indonesia dalam rangka pelaksanaan transisi energi itu sangat penting.
7: Developing offshore wind is really a no-brainer option for Taiwan.
5: But on the ground, the transition is far from simple.
8: 你盖了风电之后，它当水流也不同，雨当然不会再来啊。
9: Grid stability is major challenge in India nowadays.
5: As countries push forward, communities are weighing the costs to livelihoods, to environments, and to the future. Power to the People returns Saturday to Tuesday, 9 p.m. on CNA.

So I crack her open, I take out her hair, I take out her eyes, and then I start carving her. They're made of this very hard plastic, so they can actually be carved and completely, completely altered. Maybe putting in teeth. Sometimes I carve an open mouth, and that would need teeth. Then I paint her eye chips. And then you put the eye mechanism into her face. That's that moment where, yeah, she really comes alive. I paint her face. I redo her hair. That might involve rerouting her hair or making a wig for her.

It takes a while, and you want to do it right, because if you try to cut corners or you try to speed something, you will know it in the next step. You know, it will come back and haunt you. You just can't help sort of zeroing in on her. And so, of course, I did. And then I start taking in what she's made of and what potential she has, like, you know, what you could possibly do with her. I was just wondering if there was some way to sort of imbue them with their own personalities and their own expressions, so that they really become one of a kind. So the very, very first doll I made was so hard. It was really, really stepping out on a limb for me, that one. But I really wanted to do this. I guess the first time you try anything new, any sort of new art form, you're just trying to figure out how it unfolds itself.

0: Clementine is a doll I made about 6 years ago in 2019.
1: And although people were asking about her and wanting to adopt her, I just quickly pulled her out of the shop and just decided that I was going to keep her. And then it was a good thing I did, because since I started using her more and more in the photos, somehow people sort of equated us. It was like she became a kind of alter ego in a way.

She's actually packing to go on her trip. She's going to Italy. A diorama is sort of a miniature world that you set up. You know, anyone who collects toys or who collects dolls would be very familiar with that. You would set it up so that you could photograph your toy, that your miniature in that miniature world. So I do a lot of that for Clem. And so for me, I felt since I'm setting up this diorama, there has to be a story to go with it. So her chest of drawers is antique, and her bed is just some secondhand dolly bed, which I found somewhere. And she's got her dollhouse, which I made. And she's got her paintings, which I will put up, which I made. And her toothpaste, which is like a miniature replica of antique toothpaste, which I made. One thing which I always like to have in my dioramas are her trunks. I make these trunks a lot because I like to recycle things and just stick her hotel and travel stickers on them. So now I'm just going to put Clem in her bed, but she's not really going to be sleeping or anything because she's so excited about her upcoming trip. So she's, I guess she'll just sit up in bed and be looking at her map or something. Through her, I tell stories and take part in art challenges and meet people from all over the world.

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1: 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How are robots helping with our manpower crunch?
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9: South Korea's government now considers the country multicultural. But are newcomers truly accepted?
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13: CNA wins big at the New York Festivals 2026 with an outstanding haul of 16 awards, including 11 gold, 2 silver, and 3 bronze. 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
14: So in the beginning, whenever I had to send my doll out to her new home, I would be really sad. But then when you speak with the person who's adopting them, and most doll collectors, they're really, really nice, warm people. So they set your, they just set your mind at ease, you know, that it's okay, you know, that they're just going to a very loving home, which is exactly what you want for them.
15: 这个头发换了，对，哇，也很美啊，这个头发哈，这是，因为我觉得哈，詹纳斯的娃娃特别的有它的一些特殊性，在我感觉上就是它的娃娃特别的美，然后不但是美，它有一些你所感受不到的一些，就像孩子一样的那种感觉，就是我觉得是艺术家的一些气质的一个表现哈，所以我就觉得哎，我很喜欢它，我特别想要拥有，不可以。
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14: The biggest compliment I've gotten is, you know, when the customer tells me that the doll is just like a real kid, or, you know, reminds them of their little sister or their daughter or you know, something like that. Reminds them of their own childhood in some way. Then I feel, yes, good, you know, because that's what I'm trying to achieve.

Josie did not reply. She simply stood still, staring about her in amazement. A great air of mystery hung about the place, which seemed to stem from the numerous closed doors, lofty ceilings, and cold, murky light. There's definitely something of me in every doll. I think that's the thing about crafting or about art, is that there's that uniqueness to it, and you want that kind of special one-of-a-kind quality to it, not something that's mass-produced, you know, something that's actually art.

0: Saturday on Japan Hour. Our first female cyclist arrives on Amami Island. Its name means sweetness, which reflects its sugary dark history when the islanders were forced by the feudal lords to make brown sugar for their profits. Perhaps that's why today the islanders treat everyone with kindness. Japan Hour, Saturday on CNA.
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9: 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We have five games. Here's Buzzword, where you form as many words as you can using the given letters. 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Feeling stuck? You can always play with a friend or ask for help. We also have an all-time favorite, Word Search. There's only one rule: drag from the first to the last letter in any direction, including backwards and diagonally. Here's the fun part. When you sign in, you can build streaks when you play daily, earn badges, and even if you miss a day, you can use a freeze to save your streak. Have fun!
10: The island of Flores stretches nearly 350 kilometers across eastern Indonesia. It's a place known for its dramatic landscapes and home to around 2 million people, many who rely closely on the land and sea. Beneath that landscape, there is also heat, geothermal energy that has drawn growing attention in recent years.
11: Peran panas bumi di Indonesia dalam kerangka pelaksanaan transisi energi itu sangat penting. Hampir di seluruh wilayah Flores itu memiliki potensi panas bumi.
10: That potential has long been recognized, but turning it into a reliable source of power has proven more complex, for reasons rooted in island tradition.
12: Masyarakat adat di sini ya punya konsep sendiri tentang energi. 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
13: Sering sekali geotermal ini dipersepsikan sebagai tambang, termasuk deforestasi. 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
10: In some parts of Flores, geothermal projects overlap with farmland and with areas governed by customary land systems. Where that happens, tensions have emerged.
14: Nah, itu pemborannya sejak sudah berapa puluh tahun lalu. Nah, sampai hari ini belum menghasilkan listrik.
10: While geothermal offers the promise of a stable source of power, but here, the question many are asking is how that stability can be achieved, and at what cost to the communities living above it.

sits along the Pacific Ring of Fire, a chain of volcanoes and tectonic activity stretching across Southeast Asia and the Pacific. Here, heat from deep underground rises close to the surface, heating underground water and turning it into steam, creating the conditions needed to generate geothermal energy.

0: I'm looking for a co-host. 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
7: 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And as Singapore transformed over the past two centuries, so too did its rivers and waterways.
9: Before Raffles came to Singapore, it was once a wet rice paddy field.
7: Rediscover the water channels that once shaped the island in Lost Rivers this June on CNA.
10: Flores was designated as a geothermal island, a key part of Indonesia's renewable energy plans. But across the island, geography and infrastructure continue to shape how electricity is delivered and experienced. 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
11: Kurang stabil memang listrik di sini. Karena seringkali misalnya ada karena ada angin, ada pohon tumbang atau cabang pohon

0: Over the past 30 years, the fishing industry has come smack up against the limits of the planet.
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12: 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That is changing.
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12: South Korea's government now considers the country multicultural. But are newcomers truly accepted?
9: 그래서 굉장히 한국 사회에서 차별적인 부분이 분명히.
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6: Tiger Brokers Singapore presents Media Corp's coverage of the FIFA World Cup 2026. 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
7: 私が証言するのは最後の人ではないかと兵器とかまた機械を作るとかいうことだと思っていたのが、ただ結局再建の培養試験的に培養させられとったベストアキンなんていうのはね、治すと、あれが完成したら必ず死んでしまうひどいことがあったもんだから。
0: Watch Inside Unit 731 on demand at CNA.asia.

In Pocholiok, the debate over geothermal has moved beyond electricity. The topic now encompasses identity, land, and the future the community wants.

0: 48-year-old Saripa is another small business owner. For her, electricity is closely tied to day-to-day operations.
1: Sekarang kami lagi memaking produk. 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
0: Saripa started her sambal or chili paste business in 2022.
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0: With access to a more consistent supply, Saripa has been able to increase production output and expand her business.
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0: Labuan Bajo is the first stop for tourists when they visit Flores. In a month, Saripa ships up to 300 bottles of her various sambals to tourist-oriented shops in the city.
1: Saat ini kami hanya bisa mendapat ya rata-rata di 3 jutaan lah per bulan.
0: Saripa hopes with geothermal development on the island, the electricity supply will become more stable.
1: Kemarin malam saja sudah mati listrik selama 2-3 jam. 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
0: Flores sits atop an underground storehouse generating extraordinary energy. Yet its future will be shaped less by heat beneath the surface than by trust above it. In a world where energy supply is increasingly uncertain, the push for self-sufficiency is growing. Here, progress is measured not only in terms of power generated, but about how communities choose to move forward together.

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1: Across Asia, the demand for power is rising fast, and the transition to clean energy is already underway.
2: Peran panas bumi di Indonesia dalam rangka pelaksanaan transisi energi itu sangat penting.
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4: 你盖了风电之后，它当水流也不同，鱼当然不会再来啊。
5: Grid stability is major challenge in India nowadays.
1: As countries push forward, communities are weighing the costs to livelihoods, to environments, and to the future. 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
1: Good evening, I'm Paul Tsung. Tonight's top stories. Search and rescue efforts enter a second day after a boat collision off Pasir Panjang left 3 people dead. Investigations are still underway. Stronger wellness support for bus captains as they face growing abuse on the job, from verbal insults to physical attacks and online harassment. Local music companies dealt with budget cuts for clients' projects by up to 60% as AI takes on more creative work. Studios say clearer rules are needed to protect human talent.

0: Search and rescue efforts enter a second day, with a crane deployed to salvage a sunken supply boat which was involved in a deadly collision with a landing craft. The incident off Pasir Panjang Terminal on Friday killed three people. Authorities say port operations remain unaffected as investigations continue and efforts to determine whether more crew members are missing. Nadine Yam reports.
1: Three people dead, but we don't know if that's the end to the number of casualties. I'm currently less than 50 metres away from the accident site where a collision between a supply boat and a landing craft took place at around 9:30 a.m. on Friday morning.
2: It's now day two of the search and rescue operations. I can tell you that the condition out at sea today was choppy. I can see a crane on standby to retrieve the sunken supply boat. The Maritime and Port Authority of Singapore also deployed boats to make sure vessels steer clear of the accident site. I understand that the three bodies retrieved by Police Coast Guard on Friday morning were aged between 38 and 53 and likely to be crew members of the sunken supply boat. MPA also says port operations have not been affected.
1: Divers were also seen preparing to enter the water for operations to determine if there were any other missing crew members when the supply boat went down. Boat owners I spoke to say the supply boat was likely to be a 90-footer, which is roughly 30 metres in length. More information on which company the boat belongs to or what the boat was doing prior to the collision still remains unknown.
2: Investigations into the collision are ongoing.
0: A union representing transport workers is looking into increasing mental wellness support and counselling help for those who face abuse. Bus captains in particular increasingly find themselves facing verbal and physical abuse and even online harassment. The Land Transport Authority says it received 35 reported cases of physical abuse against bus captains last year compared to 26 in 2024. As of April this year, there have been 10 cases. Claudia Lim reports.
3: Mr. Choi Moon Singh says while most passengers are friendly, there have also been difficult encounters. In late March, he noticed vehicles had stopped within a bus stop zone. He then reported the incident to his supervisor and lodged a police report. But his ordeal did not end there. Videos of the confrontation appeared online. This, he says, caused further emotional and mental distress. He even considered changing his service route.
4: So typically, we see about 2 to 3 cases a week, and all these cases ranges from abuse, physical as well as verbal, and as well as some altercations between passengers on board or the drivers on the roads. Right? Such cases could arise from something as minor as payment of fares, or eating on board, passengers who miss their stops.
3: Mr. Goh points out that bus drivers are trained on how to de-escalate situations. Each bus is fitted with no less than 12 CCTV cameras. Still, the National Transport Workers Union says it wants to do more.
5: This is something that cannot be tolerated, and we hope to let our commuters know that having a good public transport journey is one of mutual respect. Bus captains, you know, are people who are important in getting us from point A to point B. Many of them are very integrated parts of our lives, and we hope that there will be good respect that's given to our bus captains.
3: Ms. Yeo says the union is working closely with transport operators to support workers who face abuse, including helping them access legal and emotional support. It is also lobbying for more public campaigns about showing kindness to these workers.
0: Singapore's first inclusive justice law centre is set to bring legal services directly into the community, with lawyers working alongside social workers, psychologists and other disability sector professionals. Run by Pro Bono SG, it aims to improve access to justice for people with visible and invisible disabilities. Its chairman, Denise Dillon, told CNA's Chloe Teo why a more inclusive approach is needed both in and out of the courtroom.
6: Your friend, your relative, your colleague, your neighbour across the hall. Amongst every 30 people in Singapore, at least one is estimated to have a disability. And a significant proportion of these individuals live with invisible disabilities, which can range from autism to mental health conditions like schizophrenia. This can make accessing legal help even more of a challenge when needed. It's a gap that Singapore Law Society's charity arm, Pro Bono SG, has been fighting to address.
7: Thank you so much for your time and congratulations on the launch of the Inclusive Justice Centre. So, you know, before we dive right into it, why don't you just give us some context into what are the current gaps that are facing these individuals as they try to navigate today's legal system?
8: You need to think of access to justice as a matter of not just form, but actually substance. So if you think about it, you just take one example, one group, people with autism, such a wide spectrum really. And there are some within this group who suffer from what you call almost like mutism. They can't speak or they can't communicate the way we are used to. So that doesn't mean that they don't understand. That doesn't mean they don't have a story to tell. And when they are caught in a situation where they could be possibly an accused or a victim, the law is all about finding out the truth, finding out the evidence. Access to justice is about that. So without that partnership, perhaps you have to do it differently. You need help from social workers, the caregivers. You need possibly the psychiatrist, in fact, quite essential, and a psychologist.
6: This belief is at the heart of Pro Bono SG's new law centre dedicated to inclusive justice. Rather than operating from a single location, legal services will be brought directly into the community. It's currently in talks with some 20 community agencies across Singapore to select several partner sites. Legal specialists will then rotate across these locations, working alongside other sector professionals.
8: I think you would see the difference that can potentially make. Firstly, you're going proximate to where the people are. Secondly, you're working with the social service providers who understand the disability best. And frankly, the lawyer really needs that because part of access to justice is many lawyers don't understand the condition in the first place.
6: But navigating this space comes with its own challenges.
8: When a person has an invisible disability, you might, because of the disability, feel, why aren't they helping me help them? Why is it so difficult to get to the evidence? Mm-hmm. And you will really need to find patience. You will need to go that extra mile to win trust. I want to emphasize that having done pro bono work myself, the real beneficiary is yourself. You will actually feel very rewarded by what you do. And down the road, the gap you fill, the difference you make, not just to the individual, but to the family, it has a ripple effect. Mm-hmm. It goes on and it can change lives.
6: But Mr. Dillon adds that this is not solely an issue for the courts to address.
8: I think people have a tendency now to, whenever they see something awkward happening in public, out comes the phone, let me film it, let me share it. I'll give you an example, a person might have bipolar, and if you are going through a psychosis at that material time, you may be completely violent, say on the MRT, and it's going to go a long way harder for that person to heal when he comes to and realizes, oh, all this is now public. So I think, how do you balance it? On one level, that's where I say the educative aspect for all of Singapore matters. The other aspect is you can't excuse the wrong. You can't pretend that there are no victims. You can't pretend that there are no consequences. But again, so the case has to be heard. But how should it be heard? And what evidence should be considered? Surely there's no justice if you don't take into account the condition. You don't take time to understand that, oh, when he committed that crime, that wasn't him or her, that was the illness. That's critical to for the judge to weigh in deciding what's the appropriate sentence. So it could well be that maybe it's not traditional jail, maybe it's a treatment order. But yet again, the medical aspect must come in, the rehabilitative aspect must come in as a matter of justice.
6: Ultimately, he believes inclusive justice is a reflection of national progress.
8: It's not just about the courtroom. It's actually about the kind of society we are willing to build or willing to be. Are we going to be a society where we teach our children to be friends with people who are different? Or are we going to teach them that only hang out with the people who are doing well?

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2: A lot easier now to reduce the screen time for their children, because with these resources and the playful packs that we've provided, they are actually able to find alternatives for their children more easily.
3: And still to come, condolences from Singapore leaders after the death of Thai Princess Pacharakit Thiapart.

0: Across Asia, the demand for power is rising fast, and the transition to clean energy is already underway.
1: Peran panas bumi di Indonesia dalam rangka pelaksanaan transisi energi itu sangat penting.
2: Developing offshore wind is really a no-brainer option for Taiwan.
0: But on the ground, the transition is far from simple.
3: 你盖了风电之后，它当水流也不同，雨当然不会再来啊。
4: Grid stability is major challenge in India nowadays.
0: As countries push forward, communities are weighing the costs to livelihoods, to environments, and to the future. Power to the People returns Saturday to Tuesday, 9 p.m. on CNA.
5: 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Our first female cyclist arrives on Amami Island. Its name means sweetness, which reflects its sugary dark history, when the islanders were forced by the feudal lords to make brown sugar for their profits. Perhaps that's why today the islanders treat everyone with kindness. Japan Hour, Saturday on CNA.
6: 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And IHI,

Singapore leaders have sent their condolences to Thailand following the death of Princess Pacharakitiyapa Narenthira Thepa Yatwadi. The Thai princess is King Maha Wajwira Lungkun's eldest daughter. She died on Thursday at the age of 47 after nearly 4 years in a coma. And in a letter to the Thai King, President Tharman Shanmugaratnam says the princess lived a life of service and purpose and was renowned for her strong sense of justice. He says her tireless advocacy to advance women's rights was internationally recognized. Prime Minister Lawrence Wong also wrote to his Thai counterpart, Anutin Chanvirakun. He says the princess will be fondly remembered for contributions to the betterment of Thai society and that she was a champion for the vulnerable and less fortunate. In a letter to his Thai counterpart, Foreign Affairs Minister Vivian Balakrishnan says the princess was a seasoned practitioner of diplomacy who made valuable contributions on the international stage, and her steadfast commitment to public service inspired many Singaporeans. The governor of Jakarta will visit Singapore for 2 days starting tomorrow. Pramono Anand's visit comes at the invitation of Foreign Affairs Minister Vivian Balakrishnan. He will call on Prime Minister Lawrence Wong and be hosted to tea by Dr. Balakrishnan and meet National Development Minister Chee Hong Tat. At the World City Summit, Governor Pramono will sign a cooperation agreement in knowledge sharing, capacity building and research. The deal is between a special capital region of Jakarta and Singapore's National Development Ministry, along with the Centre for Livable Cities. Singapore and China's legislative bodies will seek to strengthen people-to-people ties through more exchanges. This comes after a meeting in Beijing between Singapore Speaker of Parliament Seah Kian Ping

0: and chairman of China's National People's Congress, Zhao Leji. The meeting took place during a parliamentary delegation visit to China. Mr. Xia and Mr. Zhao agreed on the importance of fostering closer ties between people in both countries. The leaders say that the engagement would strengthen cooperation and understanding between the two legislative bodies. And still to come, from news presenting to flying drones, free AI courses are rolling out across Heartlands.
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2: 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How are robots helping with our manpower crunch?
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16: South Korea's government now considers the country multicultural. But are newcomers truly accepted?
13: 그래서 굉장히 한국 사회에서 차별적인 부분이 분명히.
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0: A Malay Muslim self-help organization is launching free artificial intelligence courses for the community. The move aims to strengthen digital skills and future-ready capabilities among its people. The courses are developed with Nanyang Polytechnic. The AI courses are part of the Raikan Ilmu 2026 Mendaki's flagship lifelong learning movement. Participants will learn about emerging technology, its capabilities and limitations, and applications such as generative and agentic AI. The partnership will also create training and job opportunities for students and expand skills upgrading opportunities for adult learners.
19: Technology and AI are changing how we study, work, and do our businesses. We will continue to help our community build the confidence and skills to adapt and benefit from new opportunities. This is part of a wider effort to make digital and AI learning more accessible and to our community.
0: This year, more than 100 activities will be held across 11 Heartland locations through October. Organized with more than 90 partners, the program includes robotics and AI workshops. Other activities include drone flying sessions, news presentation experiences, and career-related programs. Local music firms are seeing budgets for client projects cut by up to 60% over the past 3 years. This is due to music and voice-generating AI creating faster and cheaper than human labor. Studios are calling for better industry guidelines to protect human creators in the industry. Mohammed Bahajaj with more.
20: What you're hearing is an AI voiceover used in today's music production. It can be utilized for research and demos of jingles and even voice narration for advertisements, all with the click of a few buttons. But it has led to budget cuts by up to 60% over the past 3 years.
10: there are more requests right now for using AI voice as opposed to a real human voice, because then we can quickly change things on the fly. We can do it, you know, 10 times at the cost of one. It helps. It helps a lot in terms of processes, time, budgets. But weighing it out, you know, you'll see many in the talent community struggling and navigating through this really hard times. And if the compression of budgets begins from the top, filters down, we are the first to be cut.
20: And the studio is already feeling the squeeze. Profits have not been able to keep up with reduced budgets, and it has had to cut freelance hiring by up to a third. Zinth Studio is facing a similar pressure. Its budget was cut by up to 15% over the past 2 years, with some clients requesting for AI-generated works for quick turnarounds.
11: Now this over here is an example of a project the studio uses involving AI. The composer uses AI-generated works and builds upon it, editing and altering its sequences, with the end product sounding something like this. Now this helps to shorten timelines when it comes to creating works, which also helps the studio meet client demands for shorter turnovers, which are getting even shorter, getting cut by as much as half over the past 2 years.
20: Yet the firm has received mixed reactions for purely AI compositions and voice narrations.
15: We have this complaint from clients whereby the voices are not natural enough, or it's lacking in expression, which is rightfully so. It's not a human being. So having experienced that, it is also an opportunity for us to pivot and recommend voiceover talents that are professional, that we worked and collaborated before, to narrate their voices.
20: Over at Cross-Racial Entertainment, it's noted that some clients are being more mindful of the human touch, amid AI taking over processes like copywriting and translations. While it's seen overall budget cuts for projects by up to a third, it's still seeing interest in areas where AI cannot replace. These include client servicing, artist and strategic development, branding and community development. Still, it's calling for more support to help local creatives.
21: The important things like, you know, culture, storytelling, artistic expression still come from the people, as AI systems are trained on, you know, big amounts of like creative works. The creators also need confidence that their rights are being respected. Where is the responsibility when it comes to the people who have spent, you know, years honing their craft and whose work you're basing your music library on?
20: Ms. Lim adds that tech firms, governments, and the creative industries will need to discuss frameworks to protect human labor while making room for innovation. More AI upskilling opportunities are also key, so workers can remain competitive in the new age.
0: That's Singapore Tonight. Don't forget headlines anytime at cna.asia. That's we're on Facebook and YouTube. Good night. And for our Singapore audience, stay on for highlights from the opening matches of the FIFA World Cup.

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0: 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CNA. Understand Asia. Journey across Asia through stories of change, resilience and rediscovery this June on CNA. As countries across Asia race towards cleaner energy, communities are rethinking how they power their everyday lives. From solar fields to offshore wind farms, witness the transition towards a more sustainable future. In Power to the People, hikikomori, a growing phenomenon of social withdrawal, is now affecting youths in Singapore.
1: They always hide under the bed, doesn't want to go to school.
0: Follow four individuals over 6 months as families search for answers and possible solutions in shutdown. And as Singapore transformed over the past two centuries, so too did its rivers and waterways.
2: Before Raffles came to Singapore, it was once a wet rice paddy field.
0: Rediscover the water channels that once shaped the island in Lost Rivers this June on CNA.

0: For 500 years, Humayun's tomb has survived floods, vandalism and neglect. But its walls, built during the Mughal era, now face an existential threat from unpredictable rainstorms, air pollution and slow upkeep. Its structures at risk of being weakened as polluted water gets lodged in these porous stones.
1: You know, it's almost like our skin, and it's a skin is porous, and you put a cling film around it, the cells start dying out. And in buildings which are generally meant to sort of breathe, all of a sudden your pores are being closed, the water is being retained in the sandstone or in the masonry. It's a cocktail of chemical reactions that are difficult to predict.
0: Humayun's tomb is one of over 70 historic sites in central Delhi being conserved by the Aga Khan Trust for Culture. It's a labor of love etched in rock, one that enlisted the help of specialist craftsmen from Uzbekistan to bring back chapters of history lost to dust. But in the face of climate challenges, interventions are also needed to protect the site. Thousands of trees were planted to reduce local pollution, while drainage systems were improved to manage the risk of waterlogging.
1: Water disposal system, your roofs need to be much more secure, much more in a state of alert all the time.
0: Across India, heritage sites have suffered under extreme weather and modern development. In Jaisalmer, Rajasthan, a section of the 12th century Sonar Fort collapsed after being battered by heavy rains in a wetter than usual monsoon season. While pollution and acid rain have caused visible discoloration to two of India's most iconic monuments, the Taj Mahal and the Red Fort in Delhi.
2: The damage to the Red Fort is almost impossible to ignore. Run your hand on these walls and the soot comes away easily on your fingers. A result of decades of pollution from vehicle emissions, construction work and factory emissions. Researchers say that this deposit could permanently compromise this World Heritage Site and are calling for urgent action.
0: The government says over the long term, its climate policies will help prevent further damage to these monuments. Officials say half of India's electricity now comes from renewable sources and the country will be carbon neutral by 2070. In the meantime, early warning systems have also been installed at many sites.
3: Most of the monuments now actually have sort of a weather station to look at if there's an extreme rainfall or high wind, if there could be some sort of a early warning that can happen. But warning alone is not enough, as warning doesn't do anything more than informing you. There needs to be adequate resources and funding for conservation of these places and protection of these spaces.
0: Last year, India's main conservation body, the Archaeological Survey of India, received a 13% budget increase to $138 million. But some analysts say that's not enough. What they want is comprehensive risk assessments, regular inspections, and more funding for protective chemical treatments, without which they would only be chipping away at the problem.
4: The Indus is the world's fifth largest delta system and home to the seventh largest mangrove forest, a unique ecosystem now under siege from erratic climate and man-made events. Seawater has increased salinity, while the flow of fresh water into the delta has dropped by nearly 80% since the 1950s.
5: Sea intrusion is one of the biggest threats to Indus Delta now. It has been affecting the delta from the past two decades. In terms of just land, 0.5 million hectares of fertile land has already been lost.
4: It's a combination of irrigation, hydropower, and the effects of climate change on glacial melt and rain patterns. Fisherwoman Aminat Bibi moved to the coastal village of Miru Tablu on Pakistan's Indus Delta 6 months ago. She and her family of five were forced to abandon their home in Mamu Tablu, about 10 kilometers away, after rising sea levels swallowed their land. But here, fresh water is scarce, and fishing, once Aminat's source of livelihood, is no longer possible. I went back to the village where Aminat Bibi and her family lived before. All that remain are the skeletons of abandoned villages sitting in the ocean's incursion. This is the village of Mahmud Dablu near the port town of KT Bandar in the heart of Pakistan's Indus Delta. This area was once home to thriving settlements, but rising sea levels due to climate change have forced families to abandon their homes. The threat extends much further inland. Experts fear that major urban centers like Karachi could soon be affected.
5: Karachi is extremely threatened by the extreme climate change, sea intrusion. We have already been facing urban heat islands and extreme global warming in Karachi.
6: Karachi is already packed. And Karachi's absorption capacity is nearly zero. So people will migrate to other cities like Lahore, Islamabad, Pindi, Faisalabad, Multan.
4: The fight to protect coastal communities and livelihoods here in Sindh began long ago. One of the most ambitious was the Delta Blue Carbon Project, launched in 2015.
7: We launched the world's largest mangrove restoration project, in which we are facilitating these people. During last 25 to 30 years, mangrove cover has been enhanced 300 times.
4: But it's an uphill battle. Pakistan ranks among the top 10 countries most vulnerable to climate change.
8: A floating island made of plastic collected from Lake Victoria and woven together with plants. Behind James Kateva's eye-catching creation is a serious mission.
9: We were looking at lake cleanup using biofiltration from the roots of the plants that we grow onto this vessel. Once we do that, we're also cleaning up the lake from pollution of pesticides, pollution from oils that come from the mainland, and then normal sewage.
8: Kateva's ingenuity is not only giving plastic a new purpose, it's also helping to revive lake tourism. Every weekend, visitors hop aboard this unusual boat to enjoy the breeze while helping to clean up the water.
10: Kateva has so far removed more than 20 tons of plastic, yet he calls it only a drop in the ocean. With every rainfall, more plastic flows in, choking the waters that he's fighting so hard to save.
8: Research shows at least 10% of plastic waste generated in Uganda's capital, Kampala, ends up in the lake. And as the plastic breaks down, millions of tiny particles are released into the water.
11: The water treatment processes that we have, besides filtration and sedimentation and maybe chlorination, the processes of removing microplastic are not quite there.
8: Making things worse are toxins from pollutants that seep into the lake, poisoning fish and other aquatic life and disrupting the fragile ecosystem.
11: Eventually, you get to a point whereby the environmental services of the lake are no longer available to us like we know them. And especially the fish, it will definitely affect the fish at levels that we are not so sure about.
8: Uganda has banned certain types of single-use plastics, but weak enforcement means the waste keeps flowing in.
12: Saturday on Japan Hour. Our first female cyclist arrives on Amami Island. Its name means sweetness, which reflects its sugary dark history, when the islanders were forced by the feudal lords to make brown sugar for their profits. Perhaps that's why today the islanders treat everyone with kindness. Japan Hour, Saturday on CNA.
13: 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And IHI,

0: Over the past 30 years, the fishing industry has come smack up against the limits of the planet.
1: Many populations really collapsed or close to collapse.
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4: CMA wins at the Winifra Digital Media Awards Asia 2026.
5: Plot of land which the region of Johor currently owns.
6: What is causing all this anxiety?
7: What I'm hearing from kids a lot more these days is they are giving themselves the pressure.
4: Journalism you can trust. CMA.
8: AI is changing the rules of business. The question is, who is keeping up? And what does it take to make it work? Shaping Tomorrow, an AI story.
9: ...2025 has been the brightest year for British solar power on record. A particularly sunny year, combined with multiple new solar arrays, meant that at one point in May, 40% of the country's electricity came straight from the sun.
10: I don't want to say climate change is a good thing, but it has meant we get slightly drier weather, fewer cloudy days, so it is increasing the yields. I think the other big thing is we've reduced the amount of air pollution in the UK quite rapidly, so improvement in vehicles and also this reduction in the emissions from ships in the North Sea means the skies are clearer than they have been for decades.
11: Even on a day like this, solar power still meets around a fifth of UK electricity demand. Wind power makes up most of the rest. And natural gas, the only fossil fuel being burned for electricity today, makes up around just 4%.
9: But this mix varies throughout the day. By the afternoon, the sun was back behind the clouds and natural gas ramped up to meet demand. It increases even more at night. And so, in the end, on average, solar only provides 6% of Britain's total energy production a year. The proposed solution is more batteries to store that power and more solar panels to capture as much as possible when the sun is shining.
12: We're in the midst of a second boom of solar at the moment. First one was in the early 2010s, and now solar is really, well, accelerating like never before within the UK. Developers are just urging grid planning authorities to let them connect, let them build as quickly as possible.
9: The country can currently capture up to 20 gigawatts under perfectly sunny conditions. The target by 2030 is to be able to capture at least 45 gigawatts, enough to power 9 million homes. But the UK's electricity grid is at capacity, with a huge list of projects waiting to be greenlit.
13: The capacity of assets currently looking to connect to the network is in the range of 700 gigawatts. For context, that is equivalent to the size of the existing network in the country. So in effect, if we are going to be meeting the targets, we are going to have to double the size of our networks.
9: As well as implementing huge infrastructure upgrades, in effect, this means terminating so-called zombie projects that have stalled and prioritizing the ones already good to go. It also means taking seriously a new speculative option that has finally become feasible, solar power from space.
14: It's really for decades been considered technically viable, but just too expensive, and that's because in a high percentage of the capital cost is launching this stuff. And over the last 8 years, the cost of launch has really come down.
9: The sun always shines in space, and so an array of solar panels orbiting the Earth is in near perpetual sunlight, providing predictable power, which can be directed towards any point of need in the country, or indeed the world.
14: If you put a solar panel into space, where it can see the sun the whole time, it's generating about 13 times the amount of energy that that same panel does on Earth, because there's no atmosphere, no weather.
9: The first prototype is due to be up by 2030, with commercial operations 5 years later. And although the technology is still in its relative infancy, advocates say the potential benefits could make panels in space the final frontier for solar generation.
15: Dark clouds have gathered over the U.S. solar industry. The Trump administration's One Big Beautiful Bill legislation passed in July did away with federal subsidies that had nurtured the sector for decades.
16: You could get between 30% and, in the best case, 70% of your project paid for by federal tax credits up until the rules changed in the One Big Beautiful Bill.
15: But many solar projects are defying the cutbacks. This farmer near Hartford, Connecticut, is leasing a portion of his land to a solar operator with construction set to finish early next year. He envisions the panels coexisting with his livestock, generating clean energy and revenue.
17: And a portion within that enclosure will be solar panels, not every acre of the 27 acres. But all of it, this is the good thing, all of it will be agricultural land. It'll all be grazable underneath the solar panels, with the exception of an internal gravel road.
15: Some of the solar boom can be chalked up to a rush to build before the incentives fully expire. But most experts believe solar is here to stay.
18: We have been saying that solar is economic even without the tax credits. What is happening now is rethinking about how to do business without tax credits. So it's more of a shift in market dynamics.
15: One big shift is an unprecedented need for more power. Solar currently accounts for around 7% of U.S. electricity generation.
19: Electricity demand in the U.S. is projected to keep rising, fueled in part by the explosive growth of AI data centers. And solar is one of the fastest ways to add power to the grid. This large-scale solar farm, capable of powering 10,000 homes, was built in just 7 months.
15: However, permitting and grid compatibility issues can slow things down, issues solar operators hope to address. Also, tariffs and shifting regulations over what countries supplies can come from have created uncertainty in what industry veterans call the solar coaster.
20: The unpredictability of it makes it very challenging. So, you know, as I said, if we could take politics out of it, we know what our runway is and we know what the rules are of the game, I think solar wins every time.
15: Experts are watching how the end of the subsidies would redefine the way U.S. solar projects are financed. As the world's second largest emitter of greenhouse gases, what happens in the U.S. has an outsized impact globally. Proponents believe if American solar can power through these headwinds, it can still power the change that the climate needs.

0: I'm looking for a co-host. Anyone can apply.
1: 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I shouldn't be surprised. AI is changing what robots can do. How are robots helping with our manpower crunch?
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0: that's used for agriculture, this area near the Danish city of Aarhus is being converted into forests, part of a $6 billion government push to convert 10% of farmland into natural habitat. The idea is to cut the use of fertilisers that seep into the groundwater and severely deplete oxygen levels, harming marine life. Mads Flinterup is the head of climate and biodiversity for the nature management firm Helderskaper. He says this afforestation plan will breathe fresh life to Danish waters and to the country's climate ambitions.
1: If we take the carbon-rich soils and make them wet again, then we will have better carbon sequestration in them. And where we do afforestation, the trees will sequester the carbon, and that will also mitigate the climate crisis.
0: The European Union has pledged more than $700 million to support landowners who participate in this environmental transition.
2: Through projects like this, the Danish authorities plan to plant 1 billion trees over the next two decades. This scheme is slowly taking root, but the European Union's anti-deforestation plans are struggling to get off the ground.
0: Back in 2023, the EU adopted a landmark proposal that would ensure palm oil and other imported commodities are sourced from vendors that don't contribute to deforestation. But implementation has stalled, with the new law at risk of further delay, or worse, put on the chopping block. Some lawmakers want more time to mitigate disruptions and avoid economic shocks. But Helena Wright, policy director at the investor network Fair Initiative, says this uncertainty is harmful for trade and the environment.
3: A lot of people are emphasizing, obviously, the geopolitical context and security are coming up as big issues. But there was a lot of people from the business community and others pointing out we need to maintain the focus on climate and on deforestation.
0: Uncertainty is also a criticism levelled at the EU's 2040 target to cut 90% of carbon emissions compared to 1990 levels, largely because of so-called flexibilities, such as the break clause, to soften the target should Europe's forests fail to absorb enough carbon dioxide to compensate for industrial pollution. In the past decade, climate impacts and increased logging have caused the amount of CO2 absorbed by trees to fall by a third. Proponents say they're being ambitious while staying pragmatic. But Lena Schilling, a member of the European Parliament for the Green Party, calls it a weakening of the bloc's climate credentials.
4: What we do is not take the ambition to strengthen our forests, to have the deforestation regulation, to have forest monitoring. No, we just weaken our own targets and then be like, yeah, but with the forests we have a problem. So just weaken the targets and not take action. And that's so senseless. You could never explain it to a child or your daughter or whomever.
0: Schilling is among lawmakers pressing for the bloc to deliver on commitments it's already made. Meanwhile, countries like Denmark are forging ahead with their own climate initiatives, hoping to keep Europe's broader environmental targets on the right path. From the great classics of gastronomy to the latest culinary techniques, trainee chefs here at the Copenhagen Hospitality College are building a foundation in classical French cooking. Christian Finns is the college's project manager and also a trained chef. He says the program seeks to transform eating habits and perceptions about plant-based meals.
5: When you talk climate-friendly food, sometimes people don't think it tastes nice because it has to taste climate-friendly, but that's not the point. It's like just vegetables that has to be perfectly seasoned and perfectly cooked, and maybe also with a lot of creativity. And so that's what we are learning to teach the students.
2: Chefs here believe that the demand for plant-based dishes is more than just a flash in the pan. They say the challenge now is for the restaurant industry to adapt to this shift in appetite.
0: In 2021, Denmark launched a plan to get more plant-based foods on dinner tables, publishing an industry roadmap 2 years later. This commitment is perhaps ironic for a country that produces more meat per capita than any other nation. Frederik Madsen with the Danish Plant-Based Business Association says the idea, a global first, was planted by a number of NGOs and willing lawmakers.
6: Within the parliament, a political momentum that this was maybe could be a good business case for the country to look into the plant-based industry and to support the industry as a new growing business for the country.
0: Having whet the political appetite, advocates now sought to win over the farmers by including their plan in a broader deal that also supported the animal industry. Louise Johansson is the head of programs at the Vegetarian Society. She says the country's meat-heavy history can be a selling point for other nations looking for a similar approach.
7: We will also be relatable to other countries as well, because we are definitely no angel. And that way, but still, even if you have a strong animal sector, you can also still have and work upon creating a strong plant-based sector as well.
0: 80% of Denmark's agricultural land is used for livestock and feed crops, both major contributors of greenhouse emissions.

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2: The buses will operate alongside manned services with wheelchair-accessible facilities.
3: It can take several weeks for the body to develop a detectable immune response.
4: This could mark a major de-escalation of tension since July.
5: More young Singaporeans are buying art, driven by both passion and profit.
6: We're finding out if Singapore's pharmaceutical trade and investment prospects could truly be in for some turbulence.
7: Though he warned that there is a 25% chance the talks could fail.
8: Such products can serve marginalized groups like migrant workers or rural communities.
9: Cause you're everywhere to me. 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
13: Now, doing good, feeling good with Susan Ng.
14: What do family dinners, board games, and volunteering together have in common? Well, they might just be the secret to stronger family bonds. And for more than a century, a lighthouse has guided ships through Singapore waters. Those stories coming up after the news. Good morning. U.S. President Donald Trump says an agreement to end the war on Iran will be signed today, adding it will result in the immediate reopening of the Strait of Hormuz. Tehran says the two sides have never been closer to an agreement, but cast doubt on the prospect of a Sunday signing. Mr. Trump announced the imminent peace deal in a social media post, asserting that Iran no longer wants a nuclear weapon. He also indicated Washington would oversee the eventual removal of Tehran's enriched uranium and said he looked forward to closer relations with Iran and the region. Pakistan also said the agreement could be finalized within 24 hours, with its Prime Minister Shehbaz Sharif posting on X that a peace deal is closer than ever before. Amid the uncertainty whether a deal is imminent, U.S. media have been reporting the draft terms of the Memorandum of Understanding. It includes reopening of the Strait of Hormuz without tolls and the lifting of the U.S. naval blockade on Iranian ports. In Lebanon, hostilities have continued to escalate despite an anticipated peace deal between the U.S. and Iran. Reports say the IDF has been trying to make as many gains as possible before an agreement is reached to end the Middle East conflict, which could include Lebanon. Israel issued new evacuation orders covering more than 20 locations, including the city of Nabatieh. Lebanese media said the IDF carried out airstrikes, hitting several of these areas and some not mentioned in the evacuation notice. At least five people were killed in the latest strikes. Israel said it targeted more than 70 Hezbollah sites in the past 24 hours. The militant group, which is backed by Iran, said it also carried out attacks against the IDF in southern Lebanon, including targeting an Israeli command center. Indian Prime Minister Narendra Modi is in France this weekend for the G7 summit. He is expected to hold talks with French President Emmanuel Macron. While attention will be on a possible meeting with US President Donald Trump, Ishan Garg has more from New Delhi.
15: Prime Minister Narendra Modi is leaving India this weekend for a five-day Europe trip that takes him through France, Slovakia and back to France for the G7 summit in Évian-le-Bain. New Delhi is invited as a partner nation to this year's summit, though it is not a G7 member, but for the third year running, it has a seat at the table while it's also the chair of the BRICS bloc. India looks to champion the cause of the Global South as part of the BRICS grouping, which includes Russia, China and other emerging economies seen as a counterweight to Western powers. Its G7 presence, analysts say, could be seen as a bridge between the two worlds. But the most closely watched meeting for Prime Minister Modi might not be the one in the main hall. It is a potential one-on-one with US President Donald Trump on the sidelines of the Avion Summit. If it happens, it will be the first time the two leaders have met face-to-face since Mr. Modi visited Washington in February last year. Since then, both sides have been locked in lengthy negotiations over a trade deal marred by U.S. tariffs, and a more recent flare-up in ties has been New Delhi's strong protest against U.S. military strikes on civilian ships in the Gulf region that killed three Indian sailors. More broadly, the Iran-US war itself could be high on the agenda as New Delhi navigates fuel supply and price shocks. Before the G7, however, Prime Minister Modi has two important bilateral stops. He will hold talks with French President Emmanuel Macron with a new fighter jet deal likely on the cards. Leaders will also jointly inaugurate an India Innovates program in Nice, which promises to bring together startups and venture capital from both countries. Prime Minister Modi will also make a historic first visit to Slovakia, with trade, investment, automobile manufacturing, railway cooperation on the agenda. However, the main message New Delhi could be looking to convey during this trip is over the economic and security concerns of the Global South due to the conflict in West Asia, and highlighting India's own diplomatic standing as a power that can bridge the developing world and developed Western bloc.
14: China has sharply criticized a Pentagon decision to label some of its biggest technology companies as firms supporting the Chinese military, raising fresh tensions between the world's two largest economies. Beijing says it's strongly dissatisfied and firmly opposes the move, which adds companies including Alibaba, Baidu, BYD and NIO to a U.S. military-linked entities list. Chinese Commerce Ministry accused Washington of misusing national security concerns and warned it would take what it called resolute measures to protect the interests of Chinese companies. The Pentagon says the firms contribute to China's military-civil fusion strategy. Although the companies have repeatedly denied military ties, inclusion on the list does not trigger immediate sanctions, but it can restrict Pentagon procurement and increase scrutiny from U.S. investors and businesses. The move comes less than a month after a Trump-Xi summit that sought to stabilize ties and ease trade tensions. A crane has been deployed to recover a sunken supply boat involved in a collision with a landing craft that killed three people in Singapore. The operation is part of ongoing search and rescue efforts a day after the incident off Pasir Panjang Terminal. Authorities say port operations remain unaffected. Nadine Yum has this report from the incident site.
16: Three people dead, but we don't know if that's the end to the number of casualties. I'm currently less than 50 meters away from the accident site where a collision between a supply boat and a landing craft took place at around 9:30 a.m. on Friday morning. It's now day two of the search and rescue operations. I can tell you that the condition out at sea today was choppy. I can see a crane on standby to retrieve the sunken supply boat. The Maritime and Port Authority of Singapore also deployed boats to make sure vessels steer clear of the accident site. I understand that the three bodies retrieved by Police Coast Guard on Friday morning were aged between 38 and 53 and likely to be crew members of the sunken supply boat. MPA also says port operations have not been affected.
17: Divers were also seen preparing to enter the water for operations to determine if there were any other missing crew members when the supply boat went down. Boat owners I spoke to say the supply boat was likely to be a 90-footer, which is roughly 30 metres in length. More information on which company the boat belongs to or what the boat was doing prior to the collision still remains unknown.
16: Investigations into the collision are ongoing.
14: Singapore's first inclusive justice law centre is set to bring legal services directly into the community, with lawyers working alongside social workers, psychologists and other disability sector professionals. Run by Pro Bono SG, it aims to improve access to justice for people with visible and invisible disabilities by offering support through partner community agencies across the island. CNA's Chloe Teo spoke to its chairman, Dinesh Dillon, to find out why a more inclusive approach is needed both in and out of the courtroom.
18: Your friend, your relative, your colleague, your neighbour across the hall. Amongst every 30 people in Singapore, at least one is estimated to have a disability. And a significant proportion of these individuals live with invisible disabilities, which can range from autism to mental health conditions like schizophrenia. This can make accessing legal help even more of a challenge when needed. It's a gap that Singapore Law Society's charity arm, Pro Bono SG, has been fighting to address.
19: When a person has an invisible disability, you might, because of the disability, feel, why aren't they helping me help them? Why is it so difficult to get to the evidence? And you will really need to find patience. You will need to go that extra mile to win trust. I want to emphasize that having done pro bono work myself, the real beneficiary is yourself. You will actually feel very rewarded by what you do. And down the road, the gap you fill, the difference you make, not just to the individual, but to the family, it has a ripple effect. It goes on and it can change lives.
18: Ultimately, he believes inclusive justice is a reflection of national progress.
19: It's not just about the courtroom. It's actually about the kind of society we are willing to build or willing to be. Are we going to be a society where we teach our children to be friends with people who are different? Or are we going to teach them that only hang out with the people who are doing well, who can help you go ahead in life? And this is a very real thing in very affluent Singapore, because we have done very well as a nation. But what does happiness, progress and prosperity as a nation really mean?
18: For Mr. Dillon and his team at Pro Bono SG, it starts with justice for all, especially the least and the last.
14: And that's the news. I'm Susan Ng. Headlines anytime on CNA 938 and CNA.asia. Okay, an update on traffic and weather. An accident, Sengkang East Road towards Buangkok Drive. You're advised to avoid lanes 1 and 2. Roadworks on the AYE towards the MCE at Jurong Town Hall exit. Otherwise, it's all clear. We'll keep you updated as and when we do receive information. It's going to be another wet day today, as it has been for the past, I don't know how many days, but thundery showers forecast mainly over northern, western and central Singapore this afternoon.

0: What a great game! What's the next play?
1: We go straight to the goal! Breakfast at McDonald's! 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
0: You're a legend!
3: I know.
4: Very often, they're formed through the simple things we do together, sharing a meal, spending time together, or just being there for one another. Royston Alex D'Souza. He's a volunteer husband, father, also a senior banker, and he joins me to talk about how intentional family time can make a lasting difference and what families can look forward to during this month of festivities as part of the National Family Festival. But what does the theme of Family Begins With Me mean to him?
5: Family begins with me. So that's basically the theme for this year's National Family Festival, the message. And as a husband, if I really reflect, it's about spending time with my wife, maybe doing a date night, shopping, or sometimes simply helping with the household chores. From a father's perspective, it may be spending more conscious time with my children, probably during meal times, family vacations or outings, taking interest in what they do and guiding them as they navigate life. Sometimes simple, sometimes just simply being present and available for them. And I think as a volunteer leader, leading by example, serving with my family and helping families come together and bond, which gives while giving back to society, I think that's quite special to me.
4: Yeah. You're not just volunteer alone, Royston. You've pulled your wife and your children in together with you. You volunteer together at activities. How did that become part of your family life? And I think more importantly, what have you learned about your family through all of these activities?
5: Yeah, so I think I would give this due credit to my dad for installing this volunteering element in our family.
4: Okay.
5: So while I was young, as it always reminded us of gratitude and sharing our blessings. And this volunteering flame has really grown over the years. And I thought, it's what better way to sort of continue this legacy integrating this into my family and having this sort of family life or this bit of family element which we can take forward. Because I really believe family is like a box of chocolates with different flavors. We come in all different flavors.
4: Yeah.
5: We are all lovable, special, and still unique.
4: Yeah, sometimes you never know what you're going to get, right? Royston, on any given day, you have three teenagers at home. I mean, it's not easy, but you have them across different ages, yeah? 14, 16, 19. So they're all at different stages of their lives as well. I mean, it's a rewarding time, but it's also like a box of chocolate. Sometimes sweet, sometimes not. How do you stay connected with your teenagers? You know, because you do want them to be independent, don't you?
5: Definitely. It's always about how much do you let in and how much do you give in and how much do you let go.
4: Mm.
5: So teenagers, I believe most of us have gone through this phase.
4: Yeah.
5: Rebellious, yet adorable and right in our own ways, right?
4: Yeah.
5: We don't always need our parents to be telling us because we always feel we are here to conquer the world. So as for me, it's also been challenging as well. Yet between me and my wife, Sarita, we try to find a balance to connect with our three adorable teens, Rachel, Chanel and Michael.
4: Mm.
5: So to better connect with our children, what we've really initiated consciously, a family ritual of playing board games every Sunday. And again, this credit to my wife. So this is an intention time where we really get away from devices and technology and we stay in each other's presence so that we can really connect, talk and share via games. And as for me, I really connect with my children individually. It's more based on their preferences that they have, because everyone's unique. Maybe it may be via meals. Maybe some of them enjoy it's maybe some gourmet cuisines, maybe sports, maybe gamings, movies, and we all love shopping, so we can't go wrong there. And also what I do is I

0: So try to have deeper conversations based with conversations with them, more based with based on their comfort level as a friend instead of a dad. So to give you an example, I'm a banker with more than 30 years, 30 plus years of experience in that field. I was still open with the fact where my daughter, elder daughter Rachel, came to me or to the family and said, "I would like to pursue a career in medicals." So she's pursuing a medical career. And we said, I gave it a thought and I said, why not? If it's you feel passionate about it, we are here to support you.
1: I mean, you talk about board games. That's got to be really an intentional activity, Royston. And I'm assuming you didn't start this recently. It must have been something that you've done over the years with the children as they were growing up, sitting together and playing board games as a family. Was this something?
0: So
1: Because you're competing
0: yes,
1: with social
0: definitely.
1: media. You're competing with devices now,
0: Exactly.
1: Royston.
0: It's a double-edged sword. So you cannot hate it and still love them.
1: But do you also, I mean, if one of your children were to play online games, would you and your wife consider also joining them in that space?
0: Yes, so it's an intention thing where we really have this two-way communication. If there is something which interests them, we really get into their space so that they can feel comfortable and really we can bond together. So again, it would be targeted to a certain time. Although they are teens, we still control their phones in terms of how much how much of screen time they have. But I think that's something within the family that we really consciously do.
1: And once you've set the parameters in place, the children will actually monitor themselves, right? They will actually be their own monitors, so to speak, and be able to turn off whenever they need to. You also volunteer as a family. I want you to share a bit about that. How did that all begin?
0: So volunteering as a family was a good way to sort of get out or move out from the space that we are in and see what's really happening in the community, see what's happening with others, have this bit of a sense of gratitude, the sense of giving back as a society, as a community, as a family. And to me, definitely, I felt it was pretty special. It took a while. Also, the good thing is the children are involved in different CCAs at school, which give them an opportunity to interact. So, like my elder one was with Red Cross, the others were with the Girl Guides and with in sports. So these were other opportunities. Say yes, see, there is something. Let's go out and let's get or do something together.
1: So now they are also regular volunteers, either with you in a shared space or in their own space. Families for Life is where
0: That's
1: you're
0: right.
1: a volunteer leader, Royston. And of course, it is about strengthening marriages, parent-child relationships, family bonds. What have you observed about what helps families stay strong? Because we all go through different seasons. You began this conversation by saying life is like a box of chocolate, and it is like a box of chocolate. You never know what you're going to get, right? When you turn the next corner.
0: So very true. So what I believe is just like there's a season and a reason for a season, it's the family bonds and values that really unite a family. So building a strong family on good foundation helps really weather the different seasons while we stay strong. And what I also believe is helping as a family or helping families stay strong, you need to have a trustworthy network of individuals, families, and community. So if you can find these out there, it's great. One way to sort of consider is looking or volunteering as a family in the space that we have or which is available. And that will also probably build the strong family bonds and values.
1: And I guess you would also recommend that families find things in common that they like and then find ways to volunteer in those spaces, because if you're not so keen, it's very hard to stay committed. But if it is something, and maybe start small, you don't have to do big things or join a big organization, maybe something in your neighborhood.
0: Definitely. I think starting with small steps is the perfect way or the right way to go, because it then gives you the ability or chance to choose and decide whether it's really in for you and to what extent you want to commit and go. So definitely don't burn yourself, because again, this is the volunteering space. You need to feel good.
1: Yeah, you need to feel fulfilled when you're doing it and come away
0: That's
1: going,
0: right.
1: you know, I've done something today and I do want to do more, because what I can say is once you begin volunteering, you never want to stop, because there's always something else, right, that will propel you on, exactly what you're doing, because you volunteer in so many different spaces, not just with Families for Life. I do want to talk about young people, though. You have three teenagers at home, and the focus this year is to encourage youths to aspire towards relationships, strong relationships, and family life as well. They have many things competing for their time and attention, and you know that all too well when you're trying to connect with your teenagers. What messages do you hope young people will take away about relationships, about commitment, about family as the National Family Festival continues its trajectory this month?
0: Yeah, so glad we are really investing in our future children and youth. So the message is, remember, family is your backbone, a pillar of strength you can count on for anything. So the earlier you really invest in your family, the better. Share and live moments to the fullest with your family while creating wonderful memories. So it's the journey, it's not the destination. You need to sort of go walk that journey and create those memories, because at times when you are down, you will realize that these memories will really keep you going and you will find power and strength in. And as you go along, definitely don't forget to show care, love, concern, commitment, and respect to all. So, as the family theme goes for NFF this year, remember, family begins with you.
1: No, absolutely. And you said something very important. Yeah, the journey sometimes is more important than the destination. And I'd like to also say that we must pay attention to the journey, because sometimes we're so focused on getting there, and the there becomes the all important. And then we forget those little things along the way. Because you are seemingly spending very ordinary moments with your children when you think about it. Board games, conversations, going out to eat, going shopping, and stuff like that. But these ordinary moments are important, isn't it, Royston? What happens when you spend quantity as well as quality time with your children? What goes on there, really?
0: So, yes, it's as I always say and tell fellow fathers, fellow families that I meet, it's not about counting your time. It's you need to make your time count. So, in this journey as you go along, yes, there will be challenges, there will be difficulties. What you need to do is you need to stay strong and to rise above that.
1: And also, I understand that this year's National Family Festival, Family Carnival, you help co-create activities in the My Bonding Moments zone. What kind of conversations or connections are you hoping will happen after these activities are done with?
0: So that's right. At this year's carnival, we, along with my fellow talented volunteer leaders, we had the opportunity to create three unique bonding areas for them, in terms of cupcakes, the pipeline, ping pong, and the snail and snake and snail. But what I really believe what came out from this is a good example was I seen young children and parents finding quite a unique way to blow and guide the ping pong ball in a different pattern while really having strategic conversations to achieve the set objectives. So what I really believe was through these games, simple games, we really were able to achieve our objective by just seeing families having fun and having a good time out there.
1: Yeah, and sometimes the children are leading the parents. And
0: Definitely.
1: yeah, the 100 family dinners. I want to talk about this for a little bit, because this was a film, a video installation that was done by filmmaker Royston Tan. It featured 100 families doing something that is quite ordinary. sitting down and having a family dinner. And this was actually launched some time ago. And yours was one of the families featured in this film. Share that experience.
0: Yep. Thank you. I think it was a very touching moment which really inspired me and my family.
1: Yeah.
0: Honestly, given our busy lives and the multiple responsibilities that we juggle, I believe we all need to have a good meal to strengthen and keep ourselves going. And my wife, Sarita, is a great chef, always ensuring that our family is fed well with a unique cooking, home-cooked meals, and definitely with a lot of her secret ingredients. Love.
1: Love, yes.
0: So she loves to cook, and we are all, my kids, just... these are recipes which were passed down by generations and prepared by our parents.
1: Mm.
0: So I also remember bonding with my parents and siblings over meals.
1: Mm.
0: And to me, those memories are priceless.
1: Yeah.
0: So keeping in mind our family traditions and values, the shared meal was very special to us. And what better way to cement this legacy by being featured in Royston Stan's 100 Diners? So coincidentally, we share the same name. So a lot of them came up to me and said, Royston, you made that. And I said, yes.
1: I mean, that it is actually a beautiful installation, an amazing piece of work, of course, and really a timely inclusion in this year's National Family Festival. I do wish you the best, Royston, in your journey with your family and your teenagers as they grow. And, you know, may life continue to be a box of chocolate, but a little bit more exciting. Yeah, not too many bitter flavors in store for you. And the best with your volunteering as a family as well. Thank you for making time.
0: Thank you very much. So can I just have a final message?
1: Please.
0: To dads out there? So my final message to dads listening in, I want you to remember, you are special. You are amazing. Don't give up.
1: Yeah.
0: Cherish every moment with your family and your children. Happy Father's Day.
1: And to all dads, happy Father's Day in advance, of course. Royston Alex D'Souza, senior banker, dad of three teenagers, volunteer leader with Families for Life. More information on the National Family Festival can be found at www.go.gov.sg/FamilyFestSG2026.
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1: 7:30. Good morning. Thank you for joining us. U.S. President Donald Trump says an agreement to end the war on Iran will be signed today, adding it will result in the immediate reopening of the Strait of Hormuz. Tehran says the two sides have never been closer to an agreement, but cast doubt on the prospect of a Sunday signing. Mr. Trump announced the imminent peace deal in a social media post, asserting that Iran no longer wants a nuclear weapon. He also indicated Washington would oversee the eventual removal of Tehran's enriched uranium and said he looked forward to closer relations with Iran and the region. Pakistan also said the agreement could be finalized within 24 hours, with its Prime Minister Shehbaz Sharif posting on X that a peace deal is closer than ever before. Amid the uncertainty whether a deal is imminent, U.S. media have been reporting the draft terms of the Memorandum of Understanding. It includes reopening of the Strait of Hormuz without tolls and the lifting of the U.S. naval blockade on Iranian ports. The body of Thai Princess Bajra Kittiyaba has been brought from the hospital to the Royal Palace in Bangkok. Thousands of mourners gathered along the 10-kilometre route from Chulalongkorn Hospital, where she had been receiving treatment, to the Grand Palace. Police closed roads in parts of the capital for the royal motorcade led by King Mahavajiralongkorn and Queen Suthida. Following the procession, Buddhist rites were held behind closed doors inside the palace. Known as Princess Pa, the king's eldest daughter had been in a coma for more than 3 years due to a heart condition. She died on Thursday at the age of 47 after an abdominal infection. The Thai government has yet to announce funeral arrangements, but officials have been instructed to wear black, and flags will fly at half-mast for 15 days. Meanwhile, Singapore leaders have sent their condolences to Thailand following the death of the princess. Paul Sung has more.
5: In a letter to the Thai king, President Tharman Jeyamurugaratnam says the princess lived a life of service and purpose and was renowned for her strong sense of justice. He says her tireless advocacy to advance women's rights was internationally recognized. Prime Minister Lawrence Wong also wrote to his Thai counterpart Anutin Chanvirakun. He says the princess will be fondly remembered for contributions to the betterment of Thai society and that she was a champion for the vulnerable and less fortunate. In a letter to his Thai counterpart, Foreign Affairs Minister Vivian Balakrishnan says the princess was a seasoned practitioner of diplomacy who made valuable contributions on the international stage, and her steadfast commitment to public service inspired many Singaporeans.
1: A union representing transport workers is looking into increasing mental wellness support and counselling help for those who face abuse. Bus captains in particular increasingly find themselves facing verbal and physical abuse, even online harassment. The Land Transport Authority says it received 35 reported cases of physical abuse against bus captains last year, compared to 26 in 2024. 10 cases have been recorded since April this year. Claudia Lim speaks to Bernard Goh, head of bus operations at SBS Transit, in this report.
7: Typically, we see about 2 to 3 cases a week. And all these cases ranges from abuse, physical as well as verbal, and as well as some altercations between passengers on board or the drivers on the roads. Right. Such cases could arise from something as minor as payment of fares, eating on board, passengers who miss their stops.
8: Mr. Goh points out that bus drivers are trained on how to de-escalate situations. Each bus is fitted with no less than 12 CCTV cameras. Still, the National Transport Workers Union says it wants to do more.
9: This is something that cannot be tolerated. And we hope to let our commuters know that having a good public transport journey is one of mutual respect. Bus captains, you know, are people who are important in getting us from point A to point B. Many of them are very integrated parts of our lives, and we hope that there will be good respect that's given to our bus captains.
8: Ms. Yeo says the union is working closely with transport operators to support workers who face abuse, including helping them access legal and emotional support. It is also lobbying for more public campaigns about showing kindness to these workers.
1: And you also heard from Yeo Wan Ling, Assistant Secretary General of the National Trades Union Congress and Executive Secretary of the National Transport Workers Union, in that report. And that's the news. Headlines anytime on CNA 938 and CNA.asia.
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1: 7:37, Jason Lai has an interesting mix of professional accomplishments. He's the principal conductor of the Yongsu To Conservatory, also an experienced TV host. He's presented programs on CNA and the BBC. Plus, he's a practicing psychotherapist. His journey represents a rich collection of experiences that have seen the worlds of music, media and mental health come together. Jason spoke with Joel Chua and shares what he would say in his letter to his younger self.
11: I think the first one would be hurry slowly. As a young musician, I was always wanting to, I was a late starter because playing the cello at 10 is quite late. You know, classical musicians start at the age of 3. And so I was wanting always to hurry and to demonstrate I was able. And sometimes, you know, making mistakes along the way and tripping up. So there's a way of making sure that you can develop, taking the heat off yourself and giving yourself space to develop. So hurrying slowly is having that sense that you want to go somewhere, but having that sense of space that goes along with it.
12: How do you apply this principle, this insight, you know, into what you do today? Because you're doing so many things.
11: Yeah. So it's a really great slogan for me, because when I'm rushing around, you know, you're driving in traffic and you're impatient, you just have to remember, okay, I'm going to hurry slowly.
12: What do you do to help you hurry slowly?
11: Firstly, I'm aware of the state of mind I'm in, whether it's anxiety or whether it's judgment about other drivers, or a sense of that I've got to do something at school, at the university, and I've got to get it done in time, all these things. So I try to take a breath and try to step back from it and say, well, I always say, will the world end if this doesn't happen? And of course it won't.
12: Right.
11: So we just have to, again, we calm ourselves down, and then we can think with greater clarity.
12: Yeah. This idea of breath, right? We often hear, you know, breathe, calm down, you know, and we hear that so often that it becomes almost like a, you know, it goes over, it flies over our head sometimes, right? But how important in your experience has the ability to breathe and regulate yourself with intentional breathing been in this ability to hurry slowly?
11: Really important, because we're mostly rewarded for our thoughts, our brains. And then emotions are usually shunned because they can overwhelm us. But if we can actually combine our thinking center and our feeling center, we become more whole. The thing that's missing in all of us mostly is our bodies. From the neck downwards, we don't understand the real estate that's so valuable.
12: Right.
11: So breathing into that body, you realize, okay, I'm here, I'm grounded. Otherwise we forget, and we can be guided by our thoughts, and we become numb to life.
12: Right.
11: We don't feel literally ourselves, and we don't feel with our fingers and taste with our taste buds anymore. We just go on automatic. You know, how many times have you eaten and you've just wolfed the meal down? You haven't really tasted it. So I think it's important to taste life and to slow, and to sometimes I do the same. If I don't have much time for lunch, I wolf it down, but thinking, if I can chew more and I can just take my time, maybe I'll get more out of the food.
12: Right. It reconnecting with the rhythm of life.
11: Yes.
12: Right. The natural rhythm of life.
11: Yes. Right? And because, using our bodies to do that.
12: Yeah. And also because, your work as a conductor and musician, right? There is a tempo, a rhythm that produces harmony instead of dissonance, right? It's about tapping into that harmony, rhythm.
11: Yeah. And I use my body to demonstrate through gesture what I want from the music. So I really have to be in tune with my thoughts about Mozart, my feelings about Mozart, and how to show that sense of Mozart in my hands and my body.
12: Thank you very much for sharing that first message in that letter to your younger self. Hurry slowly. And what helps you do that is really regulating yourself, you know, taking that pause, taking that breath.
11: Absolutely.
12: To regulate yourself.
11: Always have that pause.
12: What's that second message?
11: It's okay to fail.
12: Okay.
11: And I think this is connected. Well, maybe it's a different one. I won't say the next bit, but it's okay to fail, because I think as artists, we're very hard on ourselves. We aim for perfection. We want to get things right. And then it kind of goes into our other life. We want to get our relationships right. We want to get the cooking
12: right.
11: Or we want to paint this picture. We want to get it perfect.
12: Yeah.
1: Coming up now, good morning, first of all, but coming up now, we're going to head off to a space that existed long before GPS and digital navigation systems. And through this, ships arriving in Singapore relied on landmarks like the Sultan Shoal Lighthouse to find their way safely through our waters. It stands on a small offshore reef and it's been there since the 1890s. It's a historic beacon. It has witnessed Singapore's transformation from a colonial trading port to a global maritime hub. And today, even as the Tuas port rises around it, the lighthouse continues to watch over one of the world's busiest shipping lanes. How long will it do that? I don't know. But let's ask my guest, heritage consultant and author of Secret Singapore, Jerome Lim, who joins us now. Jerome, thank you so much for joining me today.
13: Thank you, Susan. Always happy to join you.
1: Yeah, always happy to talk to you as well, Jerome. I learned so much from our conversations. So when we look at Singapore's maritime landmarks, and it is important, you know, we're an island. Sometimes we forget because you live in the center of Singapore, the sea seems to be so far away. But when it comes to maritime landmarks, lighthouses don't always come to mind. Talk to us about this, the history that we have with lighthouses around us.
13: Yes, so lighthouses, yeah, I mean, as you rightly pointed out, Susan, lighthouses don't really come to mind, but they really should because they were all important and they are perhaps the longest lasting, you know, landmarks that relate to our maritime story because, you know, a lot of our port areas have been transformed. You don't get to see, you know, the docks. You do get to see some of the docks, the wharves, the port areas. That's all changed. But the lighthouses, I think besides, you know, being important navigation markers, they were also some of our longest lasting maritime heritage structures. And I think they deserve all the attention that we should, you know, accord them. And so lighthouses were very important, especially for Singapore. Mm. So I think you also mentioned Sultan Shoal Lighthouse being on this, you know, on this reef.
1: Yes.
13: It's a kind of sandbar. And I think our waters are full of them, you know, full of reefs, full of sandbars. I mean, we talk about Singapore being a deep water port, but I think within the deep waters, there are also many navigation hazards. So, you know, ships run aground, or there's this danger of ships running aground. This is danger of ships, like, you know, hitting the bottoms on many of these places. So these are, I mean, marking them become equally important. And of course, we do know about the very treacherous Pedra Branca, which is out in our eastern waters, which marks this very treacherous area where, in fact, we found even shipwrecks dating back to the 13th century.
1: Oh, wow.
13: Yeah. So, I mean, it does show that, you know, ships flounder on many of these hazards. And so lighthouses, besides, you know, serving as navigation markers, they also serve to mark especially treacherous areas in Singapore's waters.
1: Right.
13: Without which, you know, I think Singapore's growth as a port wouldn't have been so smooth. You know, we have seen many ships floundering and, you know, maybe ships, as they got bigger, though, as you know, as steam and iron and steel came about, they also, you know, needed especially more important markers, very visible markers to mark these treacherous positions. So of course, lighthouses also serve, you know, to as waypoints, as you know, landmarks that help you identify your position. So again, this really helps the whole ship-going community, the navigators, navigate safely, find their way around, and, you know, bring cargo into our port. And
1: yeah.
13: I think that's really the importance of them.
1: Exactly. We import so many things that I would imagine we must remember some of these older landmarks, so to speak, that are very important even till today. And we don't just have one or two lighthouses. We actually have quite a number surrounding Singapore, don't we?
13: We have quite a number. So, I mean, as I mentioned, Horsburgh
1: Yeah.
13: Lighthouse, or the one on Pedro Branca, that's the
1: Yes.
13: oldest. That's
1: Yeah.
13: built around 1851.
1: Okay.
13: 1855, another lighthouse, Raffles Lighthouse.
1: Yes.
13: Right, and third one was, of course, Sultan Shoal. We have another lighthouse that we operate, but it's actually owned on, it's on Malaysian territory, called Pulau Pisang. And we have a very strange lighthouse that's on top of a block of flats somewhere in Marine Parade, yeah, Bedok
1: Bedok
13: Lighthouse.
1: Lighthouse, yes.
13: Yes.
1: I remember reading about that. And of course, you
13: Yeah.
1: know, that is something. Okay, so we have so many, and I think that is something that we sometimes forget. I would imagine that there'll come a time when these lighthouses may not be used as much as they used to be used in the past, but I would imagine that they would remain because, I mean, unless they can't, but they would remain because of their rich maritime history. I want to talk just about Sultan Shoal because it did receive quite a lot of publicity recently because of tours that were held during Heritage Month and people were taken to visit that. Was there a need? Why was there a need for this lighthouse there and the role it played in Singapore?
13: Okay, so I think Sultan Shoal, it really, number one, it marks the kind of western entrance to the shipping channel into Singapore Harbour. So, but beyond that, I think that the term Sultan Shoal already tells you something. Is, you know, built on a shoal, which is again a navigation hazard. So, that area where it's built in used to be the western entrance into Singapore Harbour. Of course, now we have this whole Tuas extension,
1: Yes.
13: and that's changed a bit.
1: Yes.
13: But it's an important marker, and especially treacherous area of Singapore. So, Southern Shoal, there was another shoal southeast of it called Ajax Shoal. So both the name Sultan and Ajax actually came from the names of ships that actually ran aground.
1: Oh, I see.
13: Yeah, so they were named after
1: Okay.
13: that.
1: Yeah.
13: Yeah, and they tried, first of all, I think using what they call a beacon, you know, some a permanent beacon that's fixed on the shoal itself, but that maybe wasn't bright enough, wasn't effective enough. They tried putting also what they call a lightship, a ship that's moored or anchored, you know, in the area with a light on top of it. And again, that wasn't so effective. So they decided to build something more permanent. And they erected this, you know, what was termed as the stilt rather, supported bungalow. On top of the shoal to mark the shoal, to mark that whole treacherous area so that ships could identify it and avoid it, as well as know, you know, where they are in terms of, you know, coming into Singapore's waters. So that's really the purpose of Sultan Shoal Lighthouse.
1: So there is a building right on that little reef, and it's quite striking. It's a Victorian style tower, and there is a keeper's bungalow in on that shoal. I mean, the design is interesting because it dates us back to the 1800s, right? Or the
13: Yes, it
1: 1900s, yeah? And talk to us about that, the design, the lighthouse, and how it operated, because this was way before we had modern navigation technology, Jerome.
13: Yes, so lighthouses, I mean, we always associate lighthouses in the past with lighthouse keepers,
1: Yes.
13: right? People who would be stationed there in this very remote areas. And they, you know, were exposed to everything. But so it was very important to also have accommodation for them. And in this case, you know, I mean, I think if you look at the other lighthouses, especially Raffles Lighthouse, which also used, I think, MPAs to run tours too, it's the single, you know, kind of conical like tower,
1: Yes.
13: right? And the maybe the keeper's accommodation is at the base or, you know, somewhere off it
1: Yeah.
13: because it's on an island.
1: Yeah.
13: And in this case, because it's not on an island, it's on a shoal,
1: Yes.
13: it had to be built on stilts. And so everything had to be kind of vertically distributed. So you
1: Right.
13: had a, yeah, you had the, it's kind of fat because of that with the tower on top. So you had like a flat or accommodation for the lighthouse keeper, kitchen, storerooms, all within that same structure,
1: Yeah.
13: which stood on stilts on top of the shoal. And I think if you look at pictures of it in the past, you'll
1: Yeah.
13: see it's really something that sticks out, in the middle of the sea.
1: Yeah, it's very unusual.
13: Very unusual. So, I mean, that was really a consequence of, of what it was built on. Of course, in the 70s, they added land to it. So an island, they built an island, and then they built also a chalet for the, at the time, the Port of Singapore Authority staff. So, as a member of staff, you could actually go and holiday on the island. Same with Raffles. But I think this one is pretty special because of the, having been built on a stilt, so everything's kind of vertically distributed. And I think in terms of design, it's very striking also. It looks quite different. I think immediately, if you pass it, it catches your attention. It's quite
1: It does.
13: unusual
1: It's a
13: for a lighthouse.
1: beautiful
13: So
1: building.
13: it is a beautiful building, and it's very pretty as a lighthouse, I would say.
1: It absolutely is. And I would imagine that whether or not the lighthouse continues to operate in the next 20, 30, 40 years, that it would be kept because it has historical meaning, it has value.
13: Yes, I mean, I for one certainly hope that it will be kept. Of course, today, it's very close to the Tuas Reclamation, where they're building this huge port, very deep water port that will take the, what they call the Malacca Max ships, the ships that, the deepest ships that, or deepest draft ships that pass through the Malacca Strait. So, I mean, that promises a very promising future for our shipping community. And I think it's also important for us to progress as a nation. So, but I think, maybe that will also kind of, I mean, Southern Shore won't serve that purpose anymore, right? But I think it's still important from a heritage perspective to try to hold on to these things, because they tell that Singapore story. They tell us about how we progress, and they are markers of our past.
1: No, they are. And it is a marker that shows the progress of Singapore through the years, because as much as we've evolved, the lighthouse has evolved as well. As I understand, it first started with using kerosene lamps, and then it had electricity, and then now they have solar power, there's automation, and technology has been, used. I mean, this does reflect this journey that you're talking about, not just of Singapore's modernization, but how technology can also be worked into something as historic as a lighthouse, Jerome.
13: Yes, so definitely. I think technology plays a huge part in our progress. And, adoption of technology, embracing of technology is very important for us. And I think the lighthouse, you rightly pointed out, it evolved from an oil-fired, in a sense, lighthouse, which is why you needed lighthouse keepers to maintain them, to electric lights. And now they're kind of fully automated, so you don't really need anyone there.
1: But there
13: Yeah,
1: are still
13: so.
1: lighthouse keepers there, right?
13: No more, no
1: Oh,
13: more.
1: no
13: So
1: more.
13: they've done away. Yeah, they've done away with lighthouse keepers. So no more lighthouse keepers. I would have applied for this job. Just joking.
1: I can imagine you're sitting up there, Jerome.
13: Yeah, I mean, perfect place to just chill. Of course, you'll be bored.
1: No, I'm sure
13: Yeah,
1: you'll
13: but
1: find things to do.
13: but I think the but technology has also meant that I think we maybe navigate a lot easier these days, and maybe at some point, some of these maybe are no longer so important. But lighthouses, I think, will always be there, because they do always have this visual. You always need this visual landmark to help you. Again, in case, sometimes technology doesn't work perfectly. So, yeah. But I think less important in Singapore, but more important elsewhere in the world, where you have bad weather and things like that.
1: And of course, it's a very different sort of landscape outside of Singapore.
13: Yeah.
1: To wrap our conversation, just a quick word here. When you're looking at landmarks, historical landmarks, heritage places like the Sultan Shoal Lighthouse, you've got the other lighthouses that are around Singapore, and then the interesting one that sits on top of a block of flats, in Marine Parade, still shines its light. I think the light's still on, right? It still shines
13: Yes.
1: as a beacon. What do you think it represents? I mean, it's more than just for practicality that we must remember these lighthouses. How do you think and why do you think their stories matter to Singapore today and beyond?
13: I think these landmarks, I mean, they besides having that value of marking history, I think they should always be there, you know, to remind us these were building blocks of our nation. You know, our nation didn't start with, you know, I mean, we started somewhere and we built it up to this. And I think, you know, throughout history, it's, you know, we've innovated, we've embraced technology, we've welcomed people from all over the world, and all these, you know, if we piece them together, they tell that whole story of Singapore and this wonderful place that we've built for ourselves.
1: Yeah.
13: Almost nothing.
1: No, absolutely. And it is part of not just our maritime history, but the history of Singapore. And I think for people who live in the West, because the Sultan Shoal is actually located off the western part of Singapore mainland, isn't it? And it's actually not too far away. Something like, I read, 8 kilometres southwest.
13: It's far enough.
1: Far enough, right? So I suppose you could still see it? Could you? With a very powerful binoculars?
13: With a clear day. Powerful binoculars, yes. Like, you could probably see it.
1: Yeah.
13: But I mean, of course, you know, our islands now are quite different.
1: Yes.
13: They've been industrialized, and you see these industrial towers. So you may not see it so clearly anymore.
1: Yeah, but certainly they are there, and there are quite a number of lighthouses in Singapore today. You can very easily find information about them. But Jerome, thank you very much for making time to talk to me today.
13: Thank you, Susan. Always happy to.
1: Always happy to speak with you as well. So to tell us more about the Sultan Shoal Lighthouse and also the other lighthouses around Singapore, Jerome Lim, heritage consultant and author of Secret Singapore. Jerome also blogs at thelongandwindingroad.wordpress.com.
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1: Coming up this hour, two countries, one unforgettable road trip. We're going to venture beyond the usual European hotspots, discover the landscapes, food and hospitality of Albania and Montenegro. And then we hop over to Spain and take a look at the 15-year journey of food, friendships and the evolution of one of Singapore's oldest Spanish dining destinations. Coming up after the news. Good morning. US President Donald Trump says an agreement to end the war on Iran will be signed today, adding it will result in the immediate reopening of the Strait of Hormuz. Tehran says the two sides have never been closer to an agreement, but cast doubt on the prospect of a Sunday signing. Ilakia Selvaraji has more.
21: Mr. Trump announced the imminent peace deal in a social media post, asserting that Iran no longer wants a nuclear weapon. He also indicated Washington would oversee the eventual removal of Tehran's enriched uranium and said he looked forward to closer relations with Iran and the region. Pakistan also said the agreement could be finalized within 24 hours, with its Prime Minister Shehbaz Sharif posting on X that a peace deal is closer than ever before.